and on them. A Times reporter in Riyadh heard several blasts in quick succession on Thursday morning. Two residents, who spoke on condition of anonymity, said workers at an office tower in the city had been told to evacuate. In recent days, the Saudi authorities have told residents not to share information related to missile and drone attacks, warning them of legal consequences. The Houthis say that their attacks in Saudi Arabia are retaliation for attacks in Yemen. The conflict in Yemen is being fought on multiple fronts. The internationally recognized government of Yemen, backed by Saudi warplanes, began a counteroffensive this week to retake strategically important territory along the Red Sea from the Houthis. The militia seized parts of the coast last month in a move that gave it greater control over the Bab al-Mandab Strait, a critical global trade route. The Houthis say they have made gains in the inland city of Taiz, a government stronghold. A Yemeni government army officer in Taiz said that Houthi forces had effectively encircled the city and that residents were running out of gas and food supplies. He spoke on condition of anonymity, as he was not authorized to speak to the media. A spokesman for the Saudi-led military coalition, Major General Turki al-Maliki, said overnight that it had attacked dozens of Houthi military sites, including missile storage facilities and command centers, in retaliation for the airport strikes on Wednesday. The Houthis did not respond to that claim. The latest round of fighting has plunged Saudi Arabia and the Houthis back into open conflict, and nearly 200,000 Yemenis have been displaced since September, when the fighting intensified, according to the United Nations. In 2015, Saudi Arabia led a disastrous campaign against the Houthis in a bid to restore Yemen's government, which had been driven out of the capital Sana'a by the militia. The war led to hundreds of thousands of deaths and created one of the world's worst humanitarian crises until the two sides agreed to a tenuous truce in 2022. Senator Chris Murphy, Democrat of Connecticut, who met with Prince Mohammed on Monday in Riyadh and publicly opposed the kingdom's last campaign in Yemen, said that it was unclear what the kingdom's long-term objectives are in its renewed military campaign. "They want to win back the territory that they lost, and I think the open question is whether they have clear goals beyond that," Mr. Murphy told reporters. "I think history tells us that this military conflict, whoever starts it, is a disaster for the people of Yemen, for the region, and for the United States." Analysts said the attack on Riyadh in recent days would make it more likely that the Saudi government would intensify its bombing campaign in Yemen. The latest attack just gives them more international support for any military operation they would do against the Houthis, said Faria al-Muslimi, a Yemeni specialist at Chatham House, London-based research group. President Trump has rebuffed Saudi government requests to direct American airstrikes, but more than 200 U.S. intelligence and military analysts are assisting the Saudi government in command centers inside the kingdom, helping to analyze and select targets in support of its Yemeni allies, according to one current and one former U.S. official who spoke on the condition of anonymity to discuss operational matters. The United States is also providing aerial refueling for Saudi warplanes conducting defensive air patrols, they added. Last month, Britain also promised to offer limited aerial refueling to Saudi warplanes for defensive purposes. It is unclear if that will extend to the new campaign. France said last month that it would send troops and other military assets to protect Saudi energy infrastructure on the Red Sea. And that article was called "Houthi Attacks on Saudi Airports Prompt Mass Cancellations" by Vivian Neriem and Ismail Nahr. Next up in today's Times, Kennedy plans federal vaccine injury initiative, drawing wary eye from experts. And this is written by Cheryl Gay Stolberg. Vaccine safety experts say more research into the side effects would be welcome, yet question whether the health secretary's effort will be grounded in science. Health Secretary Robert F. Kennedy, Jr., who has long questioned the safety of vaccines, is planning a broad federal effort to address
vaccine injuries, including a new research clinic at the National Institutes of Health and a new billing code to reimburse doctors for filing reports of serious vaccine side effects, according to multiple people familiar with the initiative. Mr. Kennedy talked about the initiative when he and other top health officials made an unannounced visit to the NIH in Bethesda, Maryland earlier this week, his first trip there as secretary, to meet with patients who believe they have been injured by vaccines, according to the people who insisted on anonymity because they were not authorized to discuss it. Officials at the Department of Health and Human Services did not respond to requests for comment about the initiative. A spokesman for Dr. J. Bhattacharya, the NIH director, declined comment. Some details of the initiative were earlier reported by Bloomberg. Mr. Kennedy's efforts to focus government resources on vaccine injuries comes as vaccine-preventable disease

the initiative. A spokesman for Dr. J. Bhattacharya, the NIH director, declined comment. Some details of the initiative were earlier reported by Bloomberg. Mr. Kennedy's efforts to focus government resources on vaccine injuries comes as vaccine-preventable diseases, including measles, are rising in the United States because of falling vaccination rates. Like all drugs, vaccines cause side effects, but public health experts say the benefits far outweigh the risks for most people. The World Health Organization estimated in 2024 that global immunization efforts have saved 154 million lives over the past half century. Vaccines have wiped out smallpox and mostly relegated polio to the history books. Although injuries are rare, vaccine experts generally support close monitoring and continued study of side effects. Many are wary of Mr. Kennedy's motivations, however, and they say that until more details of the initiative are known, it is impossible to say whether or not it will be a legitimate exercise in science. The NIH described the new effort in two little-noticed documents posted on its website in June. The so-called highlighted topics notices alerted prospective investigators that the Health Department, in collaboration with NIH, will investigate vaccine injuries with improved data collection and analysis, including through a new vaccine injury research program at the NIH Clinical Center that may expand to centers around the country. Mr. Kennedy has made vaccine safety a cornerstone of his tenure as health secretary, despite decades of research showing serious vaccine side effects are rare. Much of his work has focused on a purported link between vaccines and autism, though numerous studies have failed to show such a link. The Trump administration has poured millions into autism research, including funding studies that independent researchers have praised as legitimate academic science. Mr. Kennedy has long argued that chemicals in vaccines, including mercury and aluminum salts, are dangerous. Experts say there is no evidence that either are harmful. He also suggested, without evidence, that vaccines are linked to chronic disease and has complained that there are no long-term studies about the effects of vaccination. One of the NIH highlighted topics announcements calls for large-scale evaluations of vaccines and their relationships with both positive and negative long-term health outcomes across the lifespan. Last month, officials at the National Institute for Environmental Health Sciences proposed to fund a broad-based initiative to examine chemical exposures in the environment and described the plan to a meeting of outside advisors. The proposal does not explicitly state that the research will relate to vaccines, but one of its goals is advancing understanding of aluminum, including aluminum-containing compounds encountered through environmental, consumer product, occupational, and medically relevant exposures. And one person familiar with the work said that vaccine research could be a part of it. Vaccine experts are skeptical of Mr. Kennedy's focus on well-studied topics like autism and metals, but they also see the need for additional vaccine safety research. I do think that we do need to take these adverse events more seriously, and I think that we need to build that into how we fund scientific research in the future, said Dr. Helen Chu, who was a member of an outside panel of experts that advised the Centers for Disease Control and Prevention on vaccines until last spring, when Mr. Kennedy fired everyone on the committee. We need to think about if there are serious adverse events that are occurring from certain vaccines. How do we make sure that these are studied appropriately so that we understand what leads to them so that we can design safer vaccines in the future, she said. Dr. Daniel Salmon, who leads the Institute for Vaccine Safety at the Johns Hopkins Bloomberg School of Public Health, agreed. More research in vaccine safety would be very helpful, he said, adding, it needs to be rigorous science. Patients who suffer vaccine injuries often say they feel dismissed by the medical establishment and have been pleading for the government to do more. One of the patients who met with Mr. Kennedy at the NIH was Brianne Dressen,
who participated in a clinical trial of a COVID-19 vaccine made by AstraZeneca, which was withdrawn from the market in 2024 after concerns about a link between the shot and an extremely rare but serious blood clotting disorder.

lowered demand. Ms. Dressen, a former preschool teacher from Utah, declined to talk about the meeting with Mr. Kennedy, but she described her own experience in an interview with the New York Times. Within an hour of receiving the AstraZeneca shot in November 2020, she said her limbs began tingling. Her symptoms, including pain, worsened over the following weeks and months. She had to use a wheelchair for a time and lost 40 pounds. In January 2021, she reached out to experts at the NIH Clinical Center, a hospital devoted entirely to clinical research. Doctors there diagnosed her with post-vaccine neuropathy, she said. She has sued AstraZeneca. The case is still pending. A company spokeswoman declined to comment on the litigation. Ms. Dressen later turned to advocacy and founded React 19 to support research into COVID vaccine side effects and long-term symptoms from COVID. She says she is not political. This is the first time there's been anything even remotely official, she said. Mr. Kennedy's vaccine agenda has been extremely controversial and polarizing. The White House instructed him for a time not to talk about the issue for fear it would harm Republicans' chances in the midterm elections next month. In February, he began emphasizing his Eat Real Food agenda and pivoted away from vaccines. It is not clear why his visit to the NIH was a secret. He was accompanied on Monday by Dr. Mehmet Oz, who runs the Centers for Medicare and Medicaid Services, Dr. Erica Schwartz, the new head of the CDC, and Kyle Diamantis, the acting commissioner of the Food and Drug Administration. The entire Bethesda campus was encouraged to work from home. An email warned of increased traffic and security, without saying why. That last article was Kennedy Plans Federal Vaccine Injury Initiative, Drawing Wary Eye from Experts, written by Cheryl Gay Stolberg. Next up, the woman whose software guided the Apollo missions has died. Margaret Hamilton, the first female programmer hired to work on the space project at MIT, was 90. This article is written by Trip Gabriel. Margaret Hamilton, who led the 100-person team that wrote the onboard software for the Apollo missions, guiding Neil Armstrong and Buzz Aldrin to a safe landing on the moon, died on September 30th in Cambridge, Massachusetts. She was 90. Her death in a hospital was confirmed by her daughter, Lauren. Ms. Hamilton was a young mathematician at the Massachusetts Institute of Technology in the early 1960s, putting her husband through law school by working in a computer lab. When she learned that MIT was designing in-flight computers for the moon mission, she eagerly joined the team. She was the first female programmer hired to work on the Apollo project, housed at MIT's Instrumentation Laboratory in 1965. Her skills led to her promotion to Director of Software Engineering on the project, which developed the two 70-pound onboard computers for the Apollo flights, one in the command module, which carried the astronauts from Earth, and the second in the lunar module, which set down on the moon's surface. Ms. Hamilton, who would bring her young daughter to work on weekends and evenings, is credited with popularizing the term software engineering to describe the complexity of the work her team did, thus elevating software coding to a status equal to hardware design. A 1969 photograph of the 5'4" Ms. Hamilton standing beside a head-high stack of printed code developed for the moon landing has been widely shared on social media in recent years. Primary navigation for the Apollo flights was guided from Houston on mainframe IBM computers, but the onboard Apollo guidance computer that the MIT lab created was a crucial cog. Developing its software was a major lift in an era when computers had limited memory. The onboard computers contained only 72 kilobytes of storage memory. An iPhone 16, by comparison, can have more than 7 million times as much storage. As Apollo 11's lunar module Eagle touched down on the moon on July 20, 1969, Ms. Hamilton, then 32, was patched into mission control in Houston from MIT.
I was not concentrating on the mission per se. I was concentrating on the software, she recalled in a 2017 interview for the Computer History Museum. She compared the moment before touchdown to the instant before death, when a person's life is said to flash before them. I could see the Apollo life just, look what happened. We did it. It worked, she recalled. It was exciting. But it almost didn't happen. As Eagle neared the moon, its onboard computer famously flashed alarms. Then Mission Control was faced with decision about whether to abort the landing. One of the astronauts, according to some historians, flipped the switch that overloaded the computer's processing unit, which set off the alarms. Ms. Hamilton had foreseen just such an event. Her software told the onboard computer to prioritize essential tasks and cancel less important ones. The alarm was the signal that the procedure had occurred. Houston chose to continue the mission, and Eagle's computer guided it to a safe landing on the Sea of Tranquility. If the computer hadn't recognized this problem and taken recovery action, I doubt if Apollo 11 would have been the successful moon landing it was, Ms. Hamilton wrote in a 1971 letter to a computer magazine, Datamation. Ms. Hamilton worked on the six lunar landing missions from 1969 to 1972. Her programming also contributed to Skylab, America's first space station, launched in 1973, and to the early design of the space shuttle. She left MIT to found a company, Higher Order Software, in 1976, as well as a second firm a decade later, Hamilton Technologies. In 2016, President Barack Obama awarded Ms. Hamilton the Presidential Medal of Freedom. Its citation reads that her work for NASA set the foundation for modern ultra-reliable software design and engineering. In 2019, on the 50th anniversary of the moon landing, Google trained more than 100,000 mirrors at its Ivanpah Solar Power Farm in the Mojave Desert to create a nighttime portrait in reflected moonlight of Ms. Hamilton, bigger than Central Park. Margaret Elaine Hefield was born on August 17, 1936, in Paoli, Indiana, the oldest of four children of Kenneth and Esther Hefield. The family moved to Michigan's Upper Peninsula. Her mother was a high school teacher, and her father was a poet and a college professor of English and philosophy. Margaret enrolled at the University of Michigan before transferring to Earlham College in Richmond, Indiana, where she received a bachelor's degree in mathematics, 1958. The same year, she married James Hamilton, also an Earlham student. The couple moved to Cambridge, Massachusetts, where their plan was for Ms. Hamilton to support her husband in law school and then to have him pay the bills while she earned a doctorate in math and became a professor. Instead, her computer work led her in a starkly different direction. Her first job at MIT in 1959 was in the meteorology department for Edward Norton Lorenz, the founder of modern chaos theory, for whom she helped develop software to predict weather. In 1961, she moved to an MIT team working for the Air Force on a system known as SAGE to track enemy aircraft. She was assigned a puzzle given to all new programmers to decipher a program no one could get to work, whose author had left notes in Latin and Greek. Ms. Hamilton was the first person to get the program to run. Based on her work on SAGE, she was hired for the MIT Apollo computer project, led by a professor of aeronautical engineering, Charles Stark Draper, who had won the NASA contract for the navigation and guidance system for the moon flight, announced by President John Kennedy in 1961. Ms. Hamilton was initially the only woman on the programming team. She recalled at a 2020 conference about the history of the Apollo computers. She became known as the Rope Mother because of the unusual way code was stored on in-flight computers in an era before the wide use of silicon chips. Programs were written in binary arithmetic, a series of ones and O's. The digits were stored using copper wires woven around tiny donut-shaped material called cores. A wire passing through a core was read as a one, and a wire that bypassed a core was a zero. The long assemblages of cores and threaded wire were called ropes.
The ropes were woven by women capable of fine handwork, many of whom had worked in New England textile mills. Miss Hamilton, who was responsible for getting everything right, was the rope mother. A 1965 film shows how the MIT design computers were built at Raytheon Space Division plant in Waltham, Massachusetts. Her first marriage ended in divorce in 1967. 2 years later, she married Daniel Likely, pronounced Likely, a supervisor on the MIT Apollo project who was responsible for hiring her. They divorced in the early 1970s. From the late 70s, Ms. Hamilton was the partner of Ron Heckler, a musician she met when he helped move her office and then trained in systems engineering and was employed at her company, Hamilton Technologies, which developed software. He died in 2025. Besides her daughter, Lauren, Ms. Hamilton is survived by two grandsons, four great-grandchildren, and her siblings, John, David, and Catherine Hefield. Like most of the legions of engineers, mathematicians, and scientists who worked behind the scenes to make the moon landings happen, Ms. Hamilton is little known to the public. But in 2017, she achieved a kind of pop culture eminence with the introduction of Lego Margaret Hamilton, a play figure that was part of a Woman of NASA set. She is represented as long-haired and bespectacled, standing beside a teetering stack of computer code. And that article was "The Woman Whose Software Guided the Apollo Missions Has Died," and it's written by Trip Gabriel of the New York Times. Our next article, Newsom Mulls Sparing Lives of All 563 Prisoners on Death Row in California. Governor Gavin Newsom ramped up talks after a botched execution in Tennessee. This was written by Laurel Rosenhall. Governor Gavin Newsom, a possible presidential candidate, is seriously considering whether to spare the lives of all 563 prisoners on death row in California as one of his final acts in office, according to two people familiar with his thinking. Mr. Newsom ramped up conversations with top advisors last week after a botched execution in Tennessee, though he had been deliberating the move for several months. He discussed his options within a flurry of phone calls, meetings, and Zoom conversations, according to people familiar with the talks, who spoke anonymously because they were not authorized to disclose private deliberations. California has not executed a prisoner in 20 years, and the leading candidate to succeed Mr. Newsom has committed to maintaining a moratorium on capital punishment. A mass commutation, however, would reduce all current death sentences to life in prison without parole, regardless of who runs the state in the future. The governor, a Democrat, has received conflicting advice from his closest advisors, the people said. Some have urged him to take a bold step that reflects his moral opposition to capital punishment before he leaves office in January. Others have warned that he could face political attacks if he were to show mercy to convicted killers. "I'm getting all those people in my ear. Don't do it, don't do it," Mr. Newsom said on a recent episode of his podcast, in which he nodded to the possibility. Politics, that's the best they can do. While other governors have ended death sentences en masse before, the move Mr. Newsom is considering would be the largest clearing of a death row in modern American history. In 2003, Governor George Ryan of Illinois, a Republican, commuted death sentences for 167 inmates right before he left office. California's prisoners comprise roughly one-fourth of people facing capital punishment nationwide, according to the Death Penalty Information Center. California's death row includes notorious killers such as Richard Allen Davis, who murdered Polly Kloss, a 12-year-old, after kidnapping her from her home in 1993. It also includes Carrie Stainer, who killed four women near Yosemite in 1999, and the 1980s serial killer Charles Ng. California has not executed anyone since January 2006, when Arnold Schwarzenegger, a Republican, was governor. Weeks later, a federal judge blocked executions in the state when another prisoner was scheduled to be killed, and the California death penalty was tied up in court for years.
In 2019, Mr. Newsom placed a moratorium on executions in the state. The favorite to succeed him as governor, Xavier Becerra, is a fellow Democrat, has said he would keep the moratorium in place if elected. Mr. Newsom's moratorium barred executions during his tenure, but did not reduce sentences for prisoners on death row or stop prosecutors from seeking death sentences. The governor has faced continuous pressure from death penalty opponents to do something more durable. Mr. Newsom's office said that he has not made any decisions about death penalty commutations. Under California law, a governor can unilaterally grant clemency to a prisoner with a single conviction. But the state Supreme Court must approve a clemency request for inmates with multiple felony convictions. And Mr. Newsom decided to commute sentences for everyone on death row, more than half of the cases would have to be reviewed by the court. Matt Bennett, a moderate Democratic strategist who worked on Bill Clinton's presidential campaigns, said Mr. Newsom would complicate a run for president by ordering a mass commutation. He is the governor of a very blue, very liberal state, and he has done a bunch of things that wouldn't happen in swing states, Mr. Bennett said. Adding to the list is probably not something he should be doing. The death penalty is still supported in many parts of the country, Mr. Bennett said, and Mr. Newsom would invite attacks that he is too liberal. Still, public support for capital punishment has been on the decline nationwide for decades. A Gallup poll last year showed that 52% of Americans supported the death penalty as punishment for murder, down from 80% in 1994. Those urging Mr. Newsom to grant clemency have argued that it's the right thing to do and that it could have a political upside. It may appeal to liberal Democrats in a presidential primary, and some proponents say that a moral act could demonstrate authenticity. What the voters are looking for now are leaders who are genuine, who act based on their values, and who don't act like typical politicians, said Natasha Minsker, a California lawyer who has led efforts to end capital punishment for more than two decades. He's been absolutely clear that he is opposed to the death penalty, and acting based on that value, I think, shows that he means what he says and he follows through on his convictions. Mr. Newsom recorded a lengthy conversation last month in Alabama with Brian Stevenson, a leading attorney in the movement to end the death penalty, for an episode of the podcast, This is Gavin Newsom. In brief flashes, Mr. Newsom seemed to weigh his internal debate aloud without disclosing any details. Do I commute the largest death row in the Western Hemisphere? Mr. Newsom asked at one point. I think you do, Mr. Stevenson said. And I think it becomes a really pivotal moment in this country. Later, Mr. Newsom asked, what do I say to the victims? California voters rejected measures to abolish capital punishment in 2012 and 2016, and Mr. Newsom faced criticism for going against their will when he imposed his moratorium in 2019. Back then, he said his perspective had been shaped by a conversation with Mr. Stevenson. It struck a chord, Mr. Newsom said in 2019. Do we have the right to kill? That is a deep and existential question, and I don't believe we do. He later pushed ahead by dismantling the execution chamber at San Quentin, relocating many death row inmates to other prisons, and starting new programs to emphasize rehabilitation. Topo Padilla, president of Crime Victims United, opposed Mr. Newsom's decision in 2019 to halt executions and said he was concerned that converting death sentences to life in prison would create more pain for people whose loved ones have been murdered. To have this governor turn around and overturn a judge or a jury who handed down the death penalty is disgusting, he said. Mr. Newsom's current deliberations appear to resemble the same pondering he did in the weeks before he imposed the 2019 moratorium. His legislative secretary at the time, Anthony Williams, said in a recent interview that the governor had gathered his top aides for advice and to listen to diverging opinions. There was not universal agreement about it, Mr. Williams said, and he was as incisive and challenging to one side as he was to the other. Throughout his political career, Mr. Newsom, who is Catholic, was described the death penalty as a moral abomination rife with racial bias.
In 2024, Pope Francis praised Mr. Newsom when the governor visited the Vatican, according to Jason Elliott, who was a top aide to the governor at the time. Mr. Newsom approached the Pope after waiting in a line of dignitaries, and as he stepped forward, the Pope smiled and flashed him a thumbs up. Afterward, Mr. Elliott recalled, Mr. Newsom told his aides that Pope Francis knew about his moratorium on capital punishment in California and had greeted him as death penalty man. I could see that clearly moved him, Mr. Elliott said. And that article was Newsom mulled sparing lives of all 563 prisoners on death row in California. That was written by Laurel Rosenhall. Next in today's Times, how to destroy a reputation in Hollywood, as told in five women's lawsuits. Five women have said they were the targets of malicious public relations campaigns that were spearheaded by three influential players. And this article is written by Deborah Kamen. Photographs and videos are also included in the article. In recent years, at least five women have filed lawsuits describing malicious public relations campaigns intended to destroy their reputations. While the lawsuits differ, they all claim the smear campaigns were carried out through anonymous websites, fabricated social media posts, or promotion of unflattering articles and posts on the Internet. They describe a new lane in the field of crisis management where public relations, legal services, and the dark web converge. The highest-profile lawsuit came from the actress Blake Lively, who said a campaign was waged against her in 2024 in retaliation for accusing the actor Justin Baldoni of sexual harassment. Mr. Baldoni denied the claims and filed a countersuit, which was dismissed. Ms. Lively settled earlier this year with no payout of damages, but Mr. Baldoni was required to pay her more than $400,000 in attorney's fees. In her lawsuit, Ms. Lively described a coordinated social media campaign orchestrated by three business people, a Los Angeles lawyer, a New York publicist, and a Texas digital strategist. A network of three professionals was instrumental in running an operation to destroy reputations, several lawsuits claim. It was a mostly untraceable combination of tech services, crisis communication, and legal firepower. Hollywood A-listers, business partners, and private individuals seeking to control reputational fallout, often tangled up in lawsuits, divorces, and image maintenance, hired these professionals. These women became the subject of websites and posts with fabricated, disparaging narratives after their adversaries connected with at least one of the three. For example, when a dispute erupted between Rebel Wilson and Amanda Ghost on the set of the movie The Deb, Ms. Wilson hired Brian Friedman and Melissa Nathan, a lawsuit claims. Ms. Nathan's firm worked with Jed Wallace to help create a smear site against Ms. Ghost. Text messages show that Mr. Friedman coordinated with Ms. Nathan. In Ms. Wilson's case, Mr. Friedman included the website targeting Ms. Ghost as evidence in a legal complaint. Text messages and legal depositions filed as part of lawsuits support the allegations that all three individuals were working together. To examine the allegations, the New York Times interviewed more than 60 people, reviewed court documents and chat transcripts, and analyzed hundreds of anonymous websites and fabricated social media profiles. A pattern emerged. The campaigns were launched within months of each other and were designed to be untraceable, but digital breadcrumbs remained. The same language echoed across multiple websites, and invisible links drove traffic back and forth among them. Text messages and legal depositions filed as part of lawsuits support the allegations that all three individuals were working together. The lawyer, Brian Friedman, the publicist, Melissa Nathan, and the digital strategist, Jed Wallace, have dismissed the allegations as defamation and harassment, and in several cases have countersued to clear their names. The Times sent detailed requests for comment to Ms. Nathan, Mr. Wallace, and Mr. Friedman. Allegations are not facts, and these allegations are neither truthful nor accurate, Mr. Friedman wrote in an emailed response. Just like the Blake Lively matter, anyone asserting this nonsense will end up with nothing. Ms. Nathan and Mr. Wallace did not respond. The women,
who have sued described the shaming campaigns as an internet wrecking ball, forever changing how the public views them. "I don't know who to trust anymore," said Paige Jimenez, a model and chef who was targeted by a campaign in October 2024 and filed a lawsuit in Los Angeles Superior Court on Monday evening. "It's a really lonely life." The pit bull, the PR agent, and the hired gun. The three people at the center of the allegations have very different public profiles and business approaches. Mr. Friedman, the lawyer, is a household name in celebrity circles and has a packed roster of high-profile clients. Ms. Nathan, an expert in crisis communications with well-known clients of her own, has spent years cultivating close relationships with journalists. Mr. Wallace, who runs a company based outside Austin, Texas, that describes itself as a crisis public relations firm, keeps a low profile and rarely speaks to the media. His most revealing public disclosures about himself have appeared on LinkedIn, where he once described himself as a hired gun. The lawsuits, as well as text and email messages obtained in discovery, suggest that Mr. Friedman, Ms. Nathan, and Mr. Wallace began working together as early as 2023. All three began receiving attention when the Times reported in 2024 that Ms. Lively was suing Mr. Baldoni, his studio, and his public relations team in their dispute over her allegations of sexual harassment and retaliation. Ms. Lively's complaint highlights a text message noting that Ms. Nathan, Ms. Friedman, and Mr. Wallace knew each other before she filed her lawsuit, and that Mr. Wallace and Mr. Friedman are very close. TAG, Melissa Nathan's public relations group, and Mr. Wallace are both defendants in her suit against Mr. Baldoni. Mr. Friedman, who is not named as a defendant, is Mr. Baldoni's lawyer. Her claims of sexual harassment were dismissed on a legal technicality. She was an independent contractor, not a full-time employee, on the set of the film, meaning federal employment anti-discrimination laws could not be applied. But in April, a judge in the New York federal court allowed three claims, including two centered on the allegations of a smear campaign, to proceed to trial, although the actress opted instead to settle in case in May. Hundreds of pages of depositions and discovery materials in her case point to links with other campaigns. In a sworn deposition filed days before the settlement in Ms. Lively's case, Katie Case, a former vice president at TAG, stated that TAG and its staff were asked by Dwayne Johnson, known as The Rock, to create a website about his former publicist, Stephanie Jones. It described Ms. Jones as someone who leaked her client's secrets and mistreated her employees, the deposition said. Ms. Case also said she wrote the text for a website that disparaged women who had accused three brothers, Tal, Alon, and Oren Alexander, of sexually assaulting them. The brothers, well-known in wealthy party circles in New York and Miami, were convicted of sex trafficking earlier this year. Mr. Johnson, in a statement from a representative, denied that he had ever ordered a website against Ms. Jones or hired TAG, calling the allegations categorically false, and added that he would never commission any company to disparage Stephanie Jones or anyone else. Jim Case, who is Katie Case's father and her lawyer, said in a statement that Ms. Case did not know that what she was being asked to write may have been false. When she asked to do work, she felt at odds with, he added. She left TAG. Lawyers for the Alexander brothers declined to comment. Judah Engelmeyer, their press representative, said in an email that the Alexanders do not control or operate anonymous third-party websites and declined to comment farther. Ms. Lively's legal efforts helped the other women who sued realize their campaigns were connected. They all told the Times. Alexa Nicholas, 34, is a former child actress who starred in Nickelodeon's Zoey 101 in her early teens. She is now an activist against sexual violence who has staged public protests against sexual assault, including at a concert by the DJ and producer Diplo, over sexual misconduct claims, which he has denied. She appeared in the documentary Quiet on Set about the abuse child actors faced at Nickelodeon in the 1990s.
In 2021, she was in the throes of a lawsuit against her ex-husband, the Canadian indie musician Michael Milosz, whom she accused of sexual battery and abuse after they split. Mr. Milosz was represented by Mr. Friedman. She said she found news clippings that showed that Mr. Friedman had been accused of participating in the gang rape of a 17-year-old at the University of California, Berkeley, in 1985. The teenager sued Mr. Friedman and two of his fraternity brothers. Mr. Friedman paid her a $40,000 settlement, according to the November 8, 1991 case file in California's Alameda Superior Court. Mr. Friedman denied the allegations and was never criminally charged in the matter. Ms. Nicholas organized a protest against Mr. Friedman outside his offices in Los Angeles to bring attention to the assault allegations. Her protest prompted an article in Business Insider publicizing Mr. Friedman's history of paying a settlement to a woman who accused him of gang rape. She filed a defamation suit earlier this year in Los Angeles, accusing Mr. Friedman, Ms. Nathan, and Mr. Wallace of spreading a retaliatory digital campaign about her filled with damaging lies. In her lawsuit, Ms. Nicholas says the site appeared to be retaliation for her protest. 1 week after the Business Insider article in late November 2022, a website describing Ms. Nicholas as a sinister and criminal force was published. Alexa Nicholas has threatened to leak and outright manufacture claims of sexual assault against people, exes, and executives since the Nickelodeon days. The website read, "Revenge and control are what drives her." "The timing of this website is no coincidence," she wrote in her complaint. At this point, Defendant Friedman knew Ms. Nicholas was exposing his past allegations of gang rape, and the website explicitly sought to discredit her. The website was then amplified by at least 16 social media profiles and more than 70 Wikipedia posts with similar language, a strategy that all the women who have sued say manipulates internet search results to give more credence to lies and smears. "The campaign planted all these seeds of doubts within my community. It was designed to harm me," Ms. Nicholas said. "It's psychological torment." In August, a judge rejected Mr. Friedman's bid to dismiss her case. Her suit is now moving to discovery. Ms. Nicholas, who has two young children, said the website and its allegations made her entire family unsafe. "It creeps up around you," she said. "The target is, first and foremost, psychological impact on the victim. But then other people start to feel at risk, too. And they are people that you love, and you don't ever want them to feel unsafe." Anya Fernald, a sustainable food expert and former Iron Chef judge, founded a high-end organic meat company, Belcampo. In 2021, it was revealed that Belcampo had been passing off factory-farmed meat as sustainable and organic. Mr. Fernald, who was no longer chief executive at Belcampo during the scandal, contends she was made a scapegoat in the fallout. She hired Mr. Friedman to defend her. With his help, received a multi-million-dollar settlement. By 2024, she thought she had put the experience behind her. She was also moving on from another difficult experience in her life, a long-term relationship with Andrew Huberman, a pop culture neuroscientist. Mr. Friedman was also Mr. Huberman's lawyer. Mr. Fernald introduced them before the couple split. In March 2024, months after the couple broke up, Ms. Fernald spoke under a pseudonym to New York Magazine about her relationship with Mr. Huberman, accusing him of infidelity and verbal abuse. Within days, she was outed online as the source of the allegations. An anonymous website and a fake ex profile appeared online, making unfounded allegations about her role at the company and in the fallout. The posts painted her as a fraudster who had driven the company into the ground. She had no idea where the site had come from, but then she received a call from a lawyer for Ms. Nicholas, who had reviewed a digital forensics report detailed in Ms. Nicholas's lawsuit. Sites about Ms. Nicholas had backlinks, invisible signals that drive internet traffic, to YouTube videos about the Belcampo scandal.
Ms. Nicholas's suit also alleges common authorship, on Wikipedia pages smearing both women. Other websites verified by the Times had backlinks to both Ms. Fernald and four more people interviewed for this story who said they were targeted by campaigns. Ms. Fernald said she still isn't completely clear about who created the sites targeting her and is not among the women who have filed the lawsuit. But either way, she said, she doesn't regret speaking publicly about Mr. Huberman and added, "I knew he was going to counterattack in some way." Mr. Huberman did not respond to a request for comment. Paige Jimenez, 28, got her start as a teenage model and became a culinary influencer after appearing on MasterChef at 18. On October 17, 2024, she was living in Los Angeles and newly in love. She was waiting for her boyfriend to pick her up for dinner. They were planning to go to the Georgian Room in Santa Monica, where she loved to order the dry-aged steak, mashed potatoes, and creamed spinach. She and her boyfriend had grown up together on the same island in Hawaii. "But my family was from the poor side," she said in an interview. The couple had recently reconnected in Los Angeles and had only been dating a few months, but were inseparable, she said. "We were so deeply in love." A number she didn't recognize flashed on her phone. The man on the other end of the call identified himself as Brian Friedman, her lawsuit states, and told her he had been hired by her boyfriend's wealthy parents. Her romantic relationship was over, Ms. Jimenez recalled him telling her. A few hours later, the man who identified himself as Mr. Friedman sent her a text message that included a link to a website entitled Paige Jimenez, the Real Ketamine Queen, the lawsuit states. The Times reviewed the text message. The site posted her full home address and described her as a ketamine dealer who was wanted for questioning in the death of an actor, Matthew Perry, a completely fabricated allegation, according to her lawsuit, as well as crimes in several cities. She will be behind bars very soon, it said. It was filled with other unfounded accusations. She was a prostitute and gold digger, it said, but also resurfaced several true points from Ms. Jimenez's past that she had worked hard to overcome, most notably that she had briefly made adult content for OnlyFans in her early 20s. Ms. Jimenez said the website, which had suddenly become the top Google result for her name, pushed her into a depression. She was forced to seek inpatient psychiatric treatment, and she and her boyfriend eventually broke up for good. "There are some weeks where I just don't want to get out of bed," Ms. Jimenez said in a recent interview. Her lawsuit, filed Monday in Los Angeles Superior Court against Mr. Friedman, Mr. Wallace, Mr. Nathan, and their companies, accuses all three of intentional infliction of emotional distress. Jessica Sarfati, an actress and model who has appeared on America's Next Top Model, was engaged to Leonardo Maria Del Vecchio, heir to the $47 billion Luxottica fortune, when she went on Instagram Live in July 2024 and claimed he had hit her and made her head bleed. There's no blood visible in the video, but Ms. Sarfati appears visibly distraught. She recanted the allegation a few days later after several face-to-face meetings with both Mr. Del Vecchio and his lawyer, but only did so because she was pressured, she told the Times. She maintains that her fiancé did, in fact, hit her. Shortly after Ms. Sarfati's accusation, websites and social media profiles describing her as an actual prostitute who resorts to lies to endanger the people that love her appeared on the Internet. In September, Brad Beckworth and Christina Yarnell, two lawyers working with Ms. Jones, the publicist, filed a lawsuit on her behalf against Ms. Case, the former vice president at TAG. The Times obtained several profanity-laced audio recordings related to that case. Mr. Wallace sent them in the summer of 2024 to Mr. Del Vecchio and TAG employees. Mr. Wallace references the work of Ms. Nathan as he explains how he will bolster the popularity of fake websites targeting Ms. Sarfati. Hundreds and hundreds of links go up every single day to get this to track and to tell...

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At 8:10 a.m., tune in for a live reading of the Richmond Times-Dispatch from the Virginia Voice. The Virginian Pilot airs live at 10 a.m. with rebroadcast at 3 p.m. The Daily Press airs live at 11:30 and can be heard again at 4:30 in the afternoon. The Eastern Shore Post airs at 1 p.m. and again at 7 in the evening. Weekly edition from WHRV begins at 2 p.m. and can be heard again at 9 p.m. Tidewater Hispanic News and Español airs at 2:30 p.m. and also at 9:30 in the evening. At 6 o'clock, your evening begins with All Things Considered and Marketplace. At 8 o'clock, tune in for the New York Times. The Washington Post can be heard at 10 p.m., followed by the Wall Street Journal at 11 o'clock. And from midnight until 8:10 a.m., enjoy a variety of late-night programs from the Virginia Voice and WHRV, including book readings, the BBC World Service, and Morning Edition. 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
2: And I'm Barry Graham.
1: We highlight the week's news and stories happening all over Hampton Roads. In this week's program, we have news from across the region. Former Virginia Governor Ralph Northam has maintained a lower profile since leaving the office in 2022. WHRO sat down with Northam to discuss his medical career and post-politics life.
2: Early voting has started in Virginia, and as we approach Election Day, there are a lot of things voters will need to decide on, including a one-cent tax referendum. We'll break down what the measure is proposing.
1: And the home insurance industry is upending across the country due to climate change, and that includes properties across coastal Virginia.
2: We'll get into these stories and more, but first, this news update from NPR.
3: Live from NPR News in Washington, I'm Ryland Barton. People on the Gulf Coast are being urged to take shelter as Hurricane Isaias barrels ahead. It's the first hurricane of an unusually quiet Atlantic season. NPR's Sergio Martinez Beltran's in Pensacola, Florida.
4: Conditions in the Florida Panhandle have quickly deteriorated. The wind has picked up. The rain is becoming more intense in this area. State officials have said they're hoping that it will weaken by the time it hits the shore. Governor DeSantis said the state has prepared to respond to it as a major hurricane. Sergio Martinez Beltran, NPR News, Pensacola, Florida.
3: Ukraine's President Volodymyr Zelensky says the White House's decision to lift sanctions on Russian diesel will only prolong the war. NPR's Joanna Kakissis reports that President Trump announced the deal after speaking with Russian President Vladimir Putin.
5: Trump's decision to lift sanctions on Russian diesel is the White House's latest attempt to lower fuel prices, which have risen sharply since the U.S. war on Iran. In a voice message to reporters, Zelensky slams Trump's decision as weak and says Russia will make billions. That means more money for this war, more money to inflict suffering on us, he said. It only feeds Putin and gives him the ability to keep fighting. Ukraine's negotiating team is in Florida trying to restart peace talks. Zelensky says the team is being used as, quote, a smokescreen. Joanna Kakissis, NPR News, Kyiv.
3: Senior ICE official Marcos Charles says federal officers shot and wounded a Dominican man in New York yesterday because they believed their lives were in danger. ICE officers shot 28-year-old Oscar Belgal in the neck while he was driving with his 5-year-old son. DHS says the officers didn't see the child. Vice President J.D. Vance expressed doubts today about the Pentagon's plan to live stream the firing squad execution of Fort Hood shooter Nidal Malik Hassan.
6: I hope that people don't forget that this is a guy who brutally murdered a lot of innocent people. Now, that said, I mean, look, if it's ultimately live streamed, I'm not going to be watching it.
3: Hassan killed 13 people and injured 32 others during a mass shooting at Fort Hood Army Base in Texas. The U.S. has not conducted a public execution since the 1930s. Public executions are rare globally. Only Iran and Afghanistan carried out public executions last year. Families headed by someone aged 75 or older are now America's wealthiest, while the youngest families saw their wealth decline in the past 3 years. That's according to the Federal Reserve's Survey of Consumer Finances. It underscores how robust stock market gains have made wealthier American families even richer since the survey conducted every 3 years was last completed in 2022. This is NPR News. Authorities in the United Arab Emirates say the Fly Dubai co-pilot attacked the captain of a flight to Tel Aviv last month, intending to crash the plane into Israel's main airport terminal. The UAE's top prosecutor says the Omani national aimed to cause maximum casualties, drawing inspiration from the September 11th attacks. The co-pilot confessed to acting alone. President Trump has announced a $100 million program to support individuals who pursue PhDs in STEM research. NPR's Alyssa Nadworny reports this new push comes as the administration has created a lot of uncertainty around scientific research.
7: The White House says it is ushering in, quote, a golden age of science research. That includes a shift away from federal funding and toward private industry investment. But Noam Ross, a scientist who co-founded Grant Witness, an organization that tracks federal grant funding, sees it differently.
8: I am always enthusiastic about more investment into science, but you could think of this as someone planting a tree somewhere where they just burned down a forest, right?
7: In the last 2 years, the Trump administration has canceled or paused more than $11 billion in federal research money to universities. Labs shut down, projects halted, researchers let go. And that's fed into a feeling that U.S. scientific research is falling behind countries like China. Alyssa Nadworny, NPR News.
3: The Draconid meteor shower peaks tonight. It comes as Earth barrels through the debris stream left by a comet. Unlike most meteor showers, the Draconids are best viewed in the evening just a few hours after sunset. I'm Ryland Barton. This is NPR News from Washington.
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1: It's WHRO's weekly edition. We're starting off today with a look into military families who are struggling with the high cost of relocation. This includes hundreds of families settling into Hampton Roads after the military's annual move. WHRO's Steve Walsh shares their experiences.
10: Roughly 600,000 military families move each year. By October, most are settling into their new homes. That's when the reality of moving every 2 to 3 years with young children sets in, says Shauna Hedrick-Kilbley. She just relocated from Charleston, South Carolina. Her husband works with the Harbor Patrol at Joint Base Little Creek, Fort Story.
11: I think there's no way to fully understand it unless you've been through it. I had never even thought about the military life until I met my husband and until he introduced me to it.
10: Blue Star Families works with military families and says the average couple spends more than $650 out of pocket on each move. The number has risen in the last year. In Hampton Roads, the group held a pantry restock for families who left food behind during their move. Steve Walsh, WHRO News.
12: Hampton Roads Industries have seen their share of volatility in recent years, and Old Dominion University's latest State of the Region report shows the local economy is growing, but slowing way down. Economists say building more housing could help turn things around. WHRO's Toby Cox breaks down the report.
13: Unemployment is up. Jobs are down, families are feeling the squeeze of inflation, and ODU economist Bob McNabb says federal policies aren't working in the region's favor.
14: We don't control trade policy, we don't control immigration policy, we don't control who's employed by the federal government, yet each one of those decisions about those types of policies impacts us here because of our distinctive nature.
13: He says the biggest thing local cities can do to bolster the economy is build more housing.
14: If you increase the supply of housing, then people can afford to live in an area, and then the cost of services becomes amenable to those employers, and they are attracted to the region.
13: He says more regional collaboration on housing would benefit everyone. Toby Cox, WHRO News.
1: Compared to many former governors, Ralph Northam has maintained a lower profile since leaving the governor's mansion. WHRO health reporter Yiching Wang caught up with Northam to hear what he's been up to since leaving office in 2022.
15: I am the lieutenant governor of the Commonwealth of Virginia, but I'm also a doctor. I will always be a doctor. I will always make sure that you have
16: Ralph Northam is no longer governor of Virginia. He has returned to his medical practice here affiliated with CHKD.
17: Our office opens up at 8 o'clock Monday through Friday. I usually get here about 7 or 7:15 just to take care of, you know, looking up labs and tests that we've done, contacting patients. I see usually about 15 patients a day. I finish up around 4, 4:30 on most days. You know, people bring their child in here not so much to figure out a diagnosis, but they come in here because they want help. And so there's nothing more rewarding than that to be able to say, well, this is what I think is wrong with your child, and this is how we can best help and give them a plan to work on.
18: So I can kind of give you a quick tour.
17: Yeah, the patients will come in, and we have a lot of times, depending on what their developmental age is, we'll, you know, have papers for them to roll on. These are some blocks. These are just not for playing purpose, but, you know, I can also test to see if children know their colors, and I can have them stack these and see, oops, and see how their dexterity is, see if they're right-handed, left-handed. One of the things that I really enjoy about what I do now is teaching. And so I have contact with a lot of residents who are, they've graduated from medical school, but they're doing their training in pediatrics. To be able to talk to them about, you know, medicine, the practice of medicine, to talk to them about healthcare and the future of how we provide healthcare. And I think I can give them a perspective that a lot of other folks can't by having the experience of being a senator, lieutenant governor, and governor, and also a physician. So that's a something that I really enjoy doing is teaching. When I was governor, I really, you know, traveled around the Commonwealth a lot. I went to a lot of meetings. I listened to a lot of people. I saw a tremendous amount of needs across the Commonwealth with individuals and their families. I think it's really made me a better doctor. I'm a better listener now. I think I'm I have more empathy for what people are going through, and just a need within me to reach out and help people. So it's been very rewarding for me to be able to go back to a career after leaving politics. But, you know, I continue to be interested in politics, and especially policy making. What can we do to, you know, to make our society, to make our community a better place for our children?

0: back to a career after leaving politics. But, you know, I continue to be interested in politics and especially policy making. What can we do to, you know, to make our society, to make our community a better place for our children and their children? So I, as long as I can, I plan to stay involved in politics. I just perhaps have not done it in the limelight, but I've helped a lot of candidates with events when they're running for office. I've also participated in now three forums with previous governors, Governor Allen, Governor McDonald. If I'm needed or if I have the desire to run for office again, I've left that option open.
1: For content that appeared on my page in the Eastern Virginia Medical School yearbook that was clearly racist and offensive. I am not and will not excuse the content of the photo. It was offensive, racist, and despicable. When my staff showed me the photo in question yesterday, I was seeing it for the first time. I did not purchase the EVMS yearbook, and I was unaware of what was on my page.
0: I don't think that's what people will remember me by. I think they will remember me by my life of public service. You know, it started back in college. I was elected by my peers to be the president of the Honor Corps. I went on to serve in the United States Army for 8 years. I served as Senate for 6, Lieutenant Governor for 4, Governor for 4, and now back taking care of sick children. I think that's how people will remember me, and that's how they appreciate what I do and continue to do as long as I can.
2: That was Ralph Northam, who talked to WHRO's I Ching Wang. His wife, Pamela Northam, is a member of WHRO's board of directors. The board is not involved in editorial decisions.
3: Stick around because Weekly Edition has more on Henrico County's decision to end its contract with Flock Safety, the manufacturer of the controversial surveillance system. But first, are you confused by all the jargon when you're reading the measures at the ballot box? You're not alone. There are a number of referendums on the ballot this year, including a 1-cent sales tax for school infrastructure. To bring some clarity for voters, I brought WHRO's education reporter Ashley White into the studio to help me make sense of the tax. Hey, Ashley, thanks so much for coming by.
4: Happy to be here.
3: So, what exactly is this 1-cent sales tax referendum that is on the ballot this November?
4: Because Virginia is a Dillon's rule state, cities and counties can only levy a sales tax with okay from the state legislature. A few jurisdictions already did that to fund school construction, including Northampton and Gloucester. In June, the General Assembly expanded that authority to all jurisdictions, but they have to get the green light from voters. That means in November, 47 jurisdictions across the state are asking voters to approve an up to 1% sales tax that'll be dedicated to new school construction and renovation projects. For our Hampton Roads listeners, that includes Isle of Wight, Matthews, Middlesex, Sussex, and York counties, and Newport News, Norfolk, and Portsmouth. I do want to note that the tax wouldn't apply to food and personal hygiene products, but it would apply to items such as household goods and clothing.
3: And from my understanding now, city councils will need to come after this referendum to make it their own vote. Is that right?
4: Exactly. If the referendum passes, a city council or board of supervisors will need to adopt an ordinance for the sales tax to go into effect, which will be at least 4 months later. And the sales tax has a sunset, which is a little different for each jurisdiction, but is in the ballot language, so voters know exactly when that is.
3: Why exactly do we need this referendum, especially in a place like Norfolk, where right now they're actually closing schools?
4: There are really two issues when we think about school buildings: age and capacity. For Suffolk, which isn't voting on this right now, it's a capacity issue. The city is one of the fastest growing in the state, which means the division is welcoming more students. Suffolk Superintendent John Gordon told me, "We don't have any more space in our school division." And even though the sales tax referendum isn't on the ballot this year, Gordon said he's pushing for it.
5: I think we're going to get the support for that. That's going to be on the ballot in November 2027. And we know that 1% sales tax, it won't be able to allow us to build new buildings, but it will allow us to do some expansion projects over multiple years.
4: In a place like Norfolk, it's more about aging facilities. You may not need as many buildings because you have a smaller population, but that doesn't mean you don't need safe, well-maintained schools.

0: for those students. The city has budgeted $220 million to rebuild Maury High School, and last year it approved $8 million for major maintenance projects such as window, door, and roof replacements. I spoke with Mary Filardo, the executive director of 21st Century School Fund, a nonprofit focused on improving public school facilities. She said that schools are meant to last 50 to 100 years. And Virginia, on the whole, hasn't been very proactive about capital improvement. A 2025 report from the 21st Century School Fund found that Virginia invested about $1.3 billion in capital improvement. But to keep up, the report claimed the state should be investing about $2.6 billion more annually.
1: And just to be clear for our listeners, what does a 1% sales tax really mean for residents in the area?
0: Here's an example. Let's say you're in Norfolk and you run to the Dollar Tree, back when everything was $1, and you buy a coffee mug. You get to the register and it rings up $1 plus tax. If this tax passes, it means the coffee mug would cost you $1.07, with 1 cent going toward school construction funding. The State Department of Tax provided some revenue estimates for next fiscal year. In a city like Norfolk, it estimates the tax will raise $44 million. In Matthews, that estimate is less than a million. It's also worth noting that sales taxes are considered a regressive tax in the economics world. It hits lower income people harder because basic goods, such as clothing and gas, make up a larger portion of a low income household's budget. And again, groceries and personal hygiene products are exempt from the tax.
1: Early voting is now underway until October 31st, and Election Day is actually November 3rd.
0: And if you want more elections coverage and voter guides, go to whro.org/elections.
1: Hey, Ashley, thanks so much for coming by and explaining all this.
0: Yeah, happy to do it.
2: Let's head up north to give you more information on why Henrico County is ending its contract with Flock Safety. This will mark the shutdown of the largest license plate camera network in Virginia. But in Hampton Roads, the controversial surveillance system is still widespread. The Virginia Center for Investigative Journalism at WHRO's Kunle Fali reports.
3: Henrico's 122 cameras were come down within the week after residents raised concerns about how the data collected could be misused. The county joins more than a dozen Virginia localities to reconsider its Flock contract this year, joining Arlington, which pulled 41 cameras last month, and Fairfax County, which has paused new installations. Several Hampton Road cities still have a heavy Flock presence. Emporia has over 400 camera, Suffolk over 250, Norfolk 175, and Newport News over 150. The cameras capture vehicle details like license plate numbers as well as coordinates, which law enforcement agencies say they use in finding criminals or stolen vehicles. More on WHRO.org, Kunle Falai, the Virginia Center for Investigative Journalism at WHRO.
1: Virginia legalized sports betting and casino gambling for some cities in 2020. Since then, demand for help with gambling addiction has ballooned. A statewide initiative launched treatment services in 2022 to help people struggling with problem gambling. WMRA's Aisha Pirga reports.
4: People often don't think of gambling as being a risky behavior, not like they do with alcohol and substances.
5: You could say that Carolyn Hawley is an expert on gambling addiction. She's a professor in the Department of Rehabilitation Counseling at Virginia Commonwealth University, the executive director of the Virginia Partnership for Gambling and Health, or VPGH, and the president of the Virginia Council on Problem Gambling.
4: What we're finding, too, is that for many individuals, especially when we're talking about sports wagering in young people, they have access to these commercials 24/7. It's so normalized.
5: VPGH, a nonprofit serving the state, launched its treatment services in 2022. It receives a portion of the Problem Gambling Treatment and Support Fund, which is paid for through a percentage of the taxes collected from casinos and sports betting operators, as well as other sources. The Virginia Department of Behavioral Health and Developmental Services oversees the fund.
4: I knew people at the time were not getting connected into treatment. And so I assumed, being from a counseling program and having thousands of alumni, that we would be better equipped to get people into treatment services.
5: VPGH's partnership reported a 36% increase in demand in early 2026 over the same period last year.
4: You know, I think there's a couple of things happening. Part of the increase is certainly awareness. We are working really hard in Virginia to make sure people know that help is available and also to make it easier to connect with treatment and recovery services.
5: Holly says that in some ways, seeing more people reach out is a positive sign. But she says we can't assume the increased demand is only due to more awareness.
4: We have to acknowledge that gambling-related problems may also be increasing. And we know the gambling environment has changed dramatically here in Virginia in a very short period of time.
5: Those needing help can get it from a network of trained peer support specialists. There's also support for loved ones and financial counseling and a free one-year subscription to
6: blocking software that restricts your ability to access any gambling sites or apps.
5: Lisa Cochran is the Region 2 coordinator for VPGH, which covers Northern Virginia. And she serves the whole state as a peer recovery specialist. She is also herself in long-term recovery.
6: I think what makes our program so great and unique is that it is peers. It is people in recovery that are the first contact for someone.
5: Adam, who asked to be identified by first name only, lives in Botetourt County. He received help for problem gambling through 1-800-GAMBLER and was referred to VPGH. He says he has been in recovery since February.
7: We joked about 1-800-GAMBLER almost every day. So it's a commonly known number and resource that it ends up being jokes, but who knows how many of those jokes were actually, you know, we're joking to each other, but we're secretly suffering.
5: While Adam is really fond of VPGH, he is not happy with the more lenient direction Virginia is taking toward gambling. In March this year, two bills that would have further...
8: NASA originally planned to name its first space shuttle orbiter Constitution in honor of its scheduled rollout date. But a massive letter-writing campaign changed that.
9: This is Innovation Now, bringing you stories behind the ideas that shape our future.
8: In an era before the internet and social media campaigns, nearly 100,000 Star Trek fans wrote letters to the White House asking President Gerald Ford to change the name of NASA's newest space vehicle. On the 10th anniversary of Star Trek's television premiere, President Ford issued a memo directing NASA to christen the shuttle Enterprise, a name he was partial to, and one that held a distinguished place in naval history. As Enterprise emerged from the hangar on September 17, 1976, the Air Force Band played Star Trek's musical score. Gene Roddenberry, the show's creator, and several cast members were among the distinguished guests invited to witness the event. Enterprise was never designed to fly, but it was used to perform essential flight tests that paved the way for the shuttle program's first space flights. Today, the orbiter is on display at the Intrepid Museum in New York City, a reminder to visitors that space is our final frontier. For Innovation Now, I'm Jennifer Pulley.
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At 8:10 a.m., tune in for a live reading of the Richmond Times-Dispatch from the Virginia Voice. The Virginian Pilot airs live at 10 a.m. with rebroadcast at 3 p.m. The Daily Press airs live at 11:30 and can be heard again at 4:30 in the afternoon. The Eastern Shore Post airs at 1 p.m. and again at 7 in the evening. Weekly edition from WHRV begins at 2 p.m. and can be heard again at 9 p.m. Tidewater Hispanic News and Español airs at 2:30 p.m. and also at 9:30 in the evening. At 6 o'clock, your evening begins with All Things Considered and Marketplace. At 8 o'clock, tune in for the New York Times. The Washington Post can be heard at 10 p.m., followed by the Wall Street Journal at 11 o'clock. And from midnight until 8:10 a.m., enjoy a variety of late-night programs from the Virginia Voice and WHRV, including book readings, the BBC World Service, and Morning Edition. 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
1: 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Coming up is the Washington Post, followed by the Wall Street Journal at 11. Midnight music at midnight. Today's reading of the Washington Post is made available by the Cincinnati Association for the Blind and Visually Impaired.
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3: This is the Washington Post for Friday, the 9th of October, 2026. I'm Drew Logan. I'll be reading from the front section of today's edition. Fort Hood shooter's execution will be live streamed, says Defense Department. This is an article by Amy B. Wang, AF Walsh, and Megan Vasquez. The Defense Department said in a statement Thursday that the firing squad execution of convicted Fort Hood shooter Nidal Malik Hassan will be live-streamed for the public to watch. Earlier Thursday, Defense Secretary Pete Hegseth said he wanted the execution to be public. "He's going to get a firing squad of soldiers, as it should be," Hegseth said in an interview with far-right political activist Jack Posobiec. "We'll make sure that people are able to watch it, that it's public, because people need to understand that there's serious consequences for these types of things." The execution is scheduled for December 3rd. While a few countries still conduct public executions, government-sanctioned executions in the United States have long been hidden from public view. Hassan's scheduled death by firing squad would be the first time the U.S. military broadcast an execution live on the Internet. Earlier this week, President Donald Trump approved the firing squad execution of Hassan, a former U.S. Army psychiatrist who opened fire on dozens of people at the Soldier Readiness Processing Center in Fort Hood, Texas in 2009. Hassan was left partially paralyzed after being shot by officers responding to the attack and uses a wheelchair. If Hassan's execution is carried out, it would mark the first U.S. military execution since April 13, 1961, when Army Private John A. Bennett was hanged after being convicted of rape and attempted murder, according to the nonprofit Death Penalty Information Center, which monitors capital punishment. The military's last known firing squad execution was carried out by musketry on November 9, 1945, according to the group. "It hadn't been since World War II since we've done that," Hegseth told Posobiec, describing how he thought it was a no-brainer to request a firing squad execution. "Well, I kind of like the mentality we had in World War II, which was win, which was understood: when the enemy attacks you, you stand your ground." Hassan, an American-born Muslim, killed 13 people and injured 32 others at the Central Texas Army Post, where troops were preparing to deploy to Afghanistan. He shouted Allahu Akbar, meaning God is great, before targeting soldiers with a handgun he had fitted with laser sights. Hassan, who acted as his own attorney, was convicted of premeditated murder and sentenced to death in 2013. During his court-martial, he admitted responsibility for the shooting, saying he had been on the wrong side of the war against Islam and had switched over. Hassan was scheduled to go to Afghanistan at the end of November 2009, but did not want to deploy, the court heard. Execution by firing squad is rare in the United States, permitted in a handful of states: Idaho, Oklahoma, Utah, South Carolina, and Mississippi. Three people in South Carolina were put to death using the method last year, Death Penalty Information Center data shows. Before then, all three people had been executed in this manner since 1977, all in Utah. Countries such as Iran and Afghanistan they'll carry out public executions. But the Death Penalty Information Center said there was no precedent for a state-sanctioned execution to be live-streamed. Secretary Hegseth's comments may be simply aspirational, the center said in a statement. There's currently no regulation or precedent for an execution to be live-streamed on the Internet or otherwise made widely available to the public. Polling on whether Americans support public execution is scant. One of the most recent polls is from April 2001, when the Pew Research Center asked if Oklahoma City bomber Timothy McVeigh's execution should be broadcast on television. 24% of the respondents said yes, while 73% said no. As Trump was mulling another presidential run in 2023, a spokesperson denied a Rolling Stone report that he wanted to expand the use of the death penalty, televise executions, and expand the methods of executions to prevent death by firing squad, hanging, and guillotine. Under Trump, the Department of Justice has expanded methods of execution to allow death by firing squad and readopted lethal injections. Since the federal death penalty was reinstated in 1988, 16 people have been executed. 13 of those individuals were executed during Trump's first term. Iran scales up Hormuz attacks, raising pressure on Trump as midterms near. This is an article by Susanna George, Rachel Chasen, and Evan Halper. With less than a month to go until the U.S. midterm elections, Iran is escalating attacks in the Strait of Hormuz, dramatically reducing the amount of oil moving through. Following celebrations by the Trump administration that U.S. naval forces had allowed oil flows to reach nearly pre-war levels, Iran has hit at least 9 vessels in the strait last week, a level of violence not seen in months, according to data from the United Nations and maritime tracker firm Kepler. Amid the escalation, the amount of crude oil shipped through the strait has dropped steeply, according to Kepler. At the same time, the war between Iranian-backed Houthi militants in Yemen and Saudi-backed Yemeni forces is intensifying, with the Houthis targeting oil infrastructure in Saudi Arabia. Oil flows through the strait rebounded close to pre-war levels in late September and early October, with nearly 16 million barrels of crude moving through the waterway last Friday, but by Monday the amounts had fallen to half that. No diesel, gasoline, or other finished fuel is known to have made it through the strait on Monday. Before the war, 3.6 million barrels of such products would flow through it on an average day. Amid the spike in attacks, the price of oil jumped Thursday by about 5%, with Brent crude, the global benchmark, hitting $105 a barrel. Trump said Thursday in a post on Truth Social the United States would not be attacking Iran at any time prior to midterm elections, but that the U.S. blockade would remain in full force and effect. He also claimed that oil was flowing in record numbers of barrels through the Hormuz Strait. Iran and the United States have for months swung back and forth in terms of who is understood to have the upper hand, said Andrew Lieber, a non-resident scholar at the Middle East program of the Kearney Endowment for International Peace, a Washington think tank. This week, it's clear that Iran still does have some power in deciding how much oil gets out, Lieber said. Eager to ease pressure on global energy markets, U.S. forces have expanded operations in the Strait of Hormuz in recent weeks to move tankers carrying oil through the waterway in defiance of Iran. Tehran had used attacks against tankers to dissuade vessels from making the trip. Under the expanded operations, U.S. warships and aircraft provide cover for vessels but do not always succeed in intercepting all attacks. A separate attack on a vessel off the coast of Qatar, hundreds of miles from Hormuz, was reported on Wednesday by the U.K. Maritime Trade Operations Office. Details of the incident are still emerging. The UN data shows that 9 vessels will hit during the week ending Sunday. Kepler's data recorded 10 tankers struck inside the strait in the same time period. This is the most in any week this year against a previous high of 6, the report said. Every attack reported since 28 September has hit a tanker. The most recent comparable spike in attacks in the United Nations data was in July, when the United States began encouraging ships to make the transit without permission from Tehran. Data sets of attacks in the Strait often don't match exactly, with the UN Shipping Agency, the International Maritime Organization, taking longer than other organizations to verify information. President Donald Trump has accused Iran of attacking shipping in an effort to influence the November 3rd midterms, in which he and the Republican Party face pressure over high oil prices. On X on Tuesday, Mohammed Bagheer Khalibaf, the Speaker of Iran's parliament, posted a meme chart of diesel prices spiking as U.S. consumer confidence and housing affordability fall. Iranian officials say the U.S. political stakes are part of the calculations. Trump should know Iran is not waiting for the results of the U.S. Congress elections, said Ali Abdollahi, the chief of staff of Iran's armed forces, according to Iranian state-backed media. Should action be taken against Iran before or after the U.S. elections, we will respond with full force, he said. While Iran's chokehold over the choke point that is the Strait of Hormuz has undoubtedly lessened, according to Nason Rafati, a senior Iran analyst for the International Crisis Group, a Brussels-based think tank, the increased Iranian attacks are also intended to show that Tehran remains capable of retaliating. Iran is signaling that it will not go without a response and can still create market volatility, Rafati said. The chance of an escalatory spiral is very much still there, he said, noting that as Iran's economy continues to suffer, the entire system is under duress. The surge in Houthi attacks also has

he said. The chance of an escalatory spiral is very much still there, he said, noting that as Iran's economy continues to suffer, the entire system is under duress. The surge in Houthi attacks also has roiled global energy markets. Clashes between Houthi rebels who have advanced along the Bab al-Mandab Strait, once a key alternative to the Strait of Hormuz, and Yemeni's Saudi-based government forces have continued to escalate in recent days. The Houthi militants, who have received training and support from Iran for years, this week fired missiles at Saudi airports and claimed attacks on oil infrastructure, including refineries, which Saudi Arabia's government has not confirmed. The Qatari, Emirati, and Saudi foreign ministries did not immediately respond to requests for comment on recent Iranian and Houthi attacks. Iran mostly did not go for energy infrastructure unless they were hit first, said Alex Vatanka, a senior fellow at the Mideast Institute in Washington. But there is a huge question mark about whether the Houthis have a reason to hold back. Iran has a lot to lose, but in the case of the Houthis, what is left to blow up? You have an adversary that is unrestrained. Lieber said it's unclear how Saudi Arabia will respond to the most recent Houthi attacks. It could lead to great escalation or capitulation, he said, but what is clear is that the current strategy of managing the conflict has reached its course. Alaska found a way to elect more moderates. Now voters might end it. This is an article by Matthew Choi, Dateline Anchorage. Conventional wisdom in political campaigns has long been to target the partisan base in primaries and run more moderately in a general election. Could there be another way? For the past 4 years, Alaska has attempted an alternative. The state's unique open primary system allows the top four candidates from any party for both state and federal offices to advance to the general election. It's a system that its backers say helps moderate the general election ballot and protects lawmakers from having to make partisan-led decisions in their legislative work to appease the primary base. The primary system also has helped make Democrats competitive in a state that repeatedly votes for Republicans in presidential elections, possibly bolstering a Democratic candidate for governor this year. But the Alaska system could come to an end this year as voters decide on a ballot measure to go back to more traditional partisan primaries. Boosters of the repeal campaign say the open primary system is too chaotic, too confusing, and too prone to bad actors who run spoiler candidates. Those who want to keep Alaska's current system fear the state would descend into the hyper-partisanship that has gripped the rest of the country. Returning to a closed primary system would bring the legislature back to a place where it wasn't representative of the electorate in Alaska as a whole, said Bryce Edgman, Alaska's Democratic-turned-independent House Speaker, who has been a vocal supporter of the current system. More than 60% of Alaska voters are not affiliated with a party. Since 2022, Alaska has used the current system in which candidates of all parties compete in a single primary, and the top four candidates advance to the general election. The November election is then decided by ranked choice voting. Under that practice, voters rank their preferences. If there is no majority winner after a first round of tabulation, lower choices factor in. Not having to worry about the threat of partisan primaries has allowed the state's robust political culture of bipartisanship to flourish, said Alaska's Senate President Gary Stevens, a Republican. Alaska is governed by a bipartisan caucus of moderates in both the state house and the Senate. The caucus has been able to muscle through enough votes for legislation at odds with Governor Mike Dunleavy, a Republican, including to increase funding for the state's troubled public schools. Everyone in my caucus knew that you couldn't do far-right crazy stuff. You couldn't do far-left crazy stuff. You had to be in the middle, Stevens said. That kind of comity is necessary in a state such as Alaska, where state resources are vital for isolated communities to survive harsh conditions.

0: said Scott Kendall, an attorney who wrote the 2020 ballot measure creating the current primary system. More than 80% of the state's communities are not connected to the North American road network, and state funds subsidize transport, medicine, food, and shelter. There's not a Republican or Democratic way to plow the streets, Kendall said. Advocates of getting rid of the current primary system retort that the state still elected moderates when it had partisan primaries. In one of the most notable examples, Senator Lisa Murkowski, among the most moderate Republicans in Congress, won a 2010 election as a write-in candidate after losing the Republican primary that year to a Tea Party candidate. Independents still were able to make their voters, their voices heard in partisan primaries, said Greg Powers, a political consultant working to eliminate the current system. You'll get candidates that are very representative of the independent middle of Alaska coming out of the primaries, which has traditionally been the case, Power said. You won't have the gamesmanship of the parties. State Representative Jonathan Kreiss Tompkins, the Democratic candidate for governor this year, acknowledged the bipartisan coalition in the state legislature was still able to cobble together enough moderate members to win majorities in both chambers before partisan primaries. The bipartisan coalition first took power following the 2016 elections, 6 years before the current system took effect. Still, he said, maintaining the coalition would be challenging in today's hyper-partisan environment if the traditional primaries return. It would be doable. It would be less ideal for sure, Kreiss Thompson said. Kreiss Tompkins could benefit from Alaska's unique system in his run for governor, despite the state not electing a Democratic governor since 1998. He is up against three Republican candidates, which could splinter the GOP vote. Though ranked choice voting is meant to prevent a triangular firing squad dividing the Republican vote, State Senator Forrest Dunbar, a Democrat, said many Republican voters are still inclined to vote for only their preferred candidate and not rank anyone else. That could boost Kreiss Tompkins. Kreiss Tompkins secured the sole Democratic nomination after the other Democratic candidate, who advanced out of the primary, former State Senator Tom Biegich, dropped out of the running to consolidate the Democratic ticket. The move frustrated Republicans and opponents of Alaska's system, saying it was an example of Democrats gaming the system. Another example is the case of the two Dan Sullivans. Two Republican candidates with the same name will be on the ballot in November for the U.S. Senate. Incumbent Senator Dan S. Sullivan and former teacher Dan J. Sullivan, who Republicans claim is a spoiler candidate meant to divide the Republican vote. The non-incumbent Sullivan denies this. The two Sullivans are running against Democratic candidate Mary Peltola, whom Democrats are bullish about this year. Defenders of Alaska's current system retort that gamesmanship has existed long before open primaries. Jim Lotzfeld, a political consultant who is working with Super PACs, supporting Peltola, said he had the idea to run spoiler candidates with the same name against Sullivan during his 2014 race, years before Alaska adopted its current primary system. I actually looked and saw there were like 14 Dan Sullivans, and I had the idea, Lotzfeld said, though he denied recruiting any of them to actually run. Lotzfeld said he was not involved in Daniel J. Sullivan's candidacy this year. This year is the third time Alaskans will vote on its primary system since 2020. The effort to go back to partisan primaries is attracting heavy spending from outside of the state. Elon Musk and Jeff Sasse, some of the most prolific Republican donors in the country, have each donated generously to Aurora Action Network, a Wisconsin-based PAC that is supporting the repeal campaign. Musk gave $1.5 million and Yass gave $675,000, according to Federal Election Commission filings. But Powers said the political momentum behind this year's effort could be the last shot the repeal crowd has for years to eliminate Alaska's system. If it doesn't pass this time, you're probably stuck with it for another decade or something like that, Powers said. But I do think eventually Alaskans will go back to one person, one vote at some point. Inside Trump's push to bring Christopher Columbus to the White House. This is an article by Dan Diamond and Olivia George. President Donald Trump has a midterm message for Italian Americans. Remember what I did for Christopher Columbus. Trump on Friday will host a celebration of the Italian explorer at the White House, highlighted by his installation of a 13-foot Columbus statue on the presidential grounds, according to multiple people set to attend who spoke with the Washington Post. The event is timed ahead of Columbus Day, a holiday that Trump vowed to resurrect from the ashes after years of historians and politicians rethinking the legacy of Columbus, whose 1492 arrival in the Caribbean set the stage for colonization and enslavement. The Italian people are very happy about it. Remember when you go to the voting booth, I reinstated Columbus Day, Trump said earlier this year. President Joe Biden moved to celebrate a different holiday, Indigenous Peoples Day, on the same day, and some activists have defaced or toppled Columbus statues around the country. Now, a replica of one of those statues destroyed by protesters and tossed into Baltimore's harbor on July 4, 2020, stands outside the Eisenhower Executive Office Building next to the White House. Trump has hailed its arrival as a high-profile signal of support for Italian Americans. The statue's path to the White House, which has not been previously reported in full, drew in a group of Baltimore businessmen who had rescued it from their city's harbor, a longtime Democratic politician from Cleveland, Trump's deputies, and an ally on Capitol Hill. The years-long effort led to hurt feelings as advocates jostled for credit from the president, but appeared to have delivered some of the validation that Trump craved. Italian Americans were insulted by what happened, and this is something that gave attention to our heritage, which we appreciate, said John A. Pica Jr., a former Democratic Maryland state senator who helped fish pieces of the broken Columbus statue out of the harbor. Asked about the White House's planned Columbus celebration, a spokesperson called it the hottest ticket in town. In this White House, Christopher Columbus is a hero, and President Trump will ensure he's honored as such for generations to come, spokesperson Davis Ingle said, following a famous quote from The Sopranos. Trump has long said he was angry about the defacement and destruction of statues, including those of Columbus, during protests that followed the death of George Floyd in May of 2020. But the president singled out efforts to protect a Columbus statue in New York City. I love the Italians. They heard they were going to rip down that beautiful Christopher Columbus. All of a sudden, they circled that thing, Trump said at a June 2020 rally. They didn't do too well in hurting Christopher, did they? As Trump took the stage, a similar showdown was brewing in Baltimore's Little Italy, where activists targeted a Columbus statue that had been installed 36 years earlier by President Ronald Reagan and other leaders. Baltimore politicians and Italian-American groups issued public warnings, "Stay the hell away from it," said Nino Mangione, a GOP delegate at the time who has close ties to the neighborhood. Unarmed security guards were stationed near the statue, and neighborhood residents vowed to defend it. It wasn't enough. On July 4, 2020, masked protesters with ropes yanked the statue from its pedestal. Some held chunks of the shattered marble above their heads in victory before dumping it into the harbor. Pica, Mangione, and others fished out the statue's pieces and began a years-long campaign to reconstruct it, organizing fundraising calls and securing federal support to help pay for the estimated $150,000 project. They hired an artist, Tillman Hemsley, to work on the recreation, including a base for the statue that would feature images of the Nina, Pinta, and Santa Maria, the ships that carried Columbus and his crew to the Americas. They also spoke with Trump administration officials in 2020 about potentially installing the statue on federal land, an effort that withered after Trump's loss that year's election. Bill Martin, one of the local leaders of the restoration effort, said he had renewed hope after Trump took back the White House in 2024, but couldn't make a connection. I tried all the numbers and names of people that I could find, said Martin, who spoke with the Washington Post before he died in September. They were all gone. The reconstructed statue ended up in a warehouse on the Eastern Shore. Commissioned by the Italian-American Organizations United, the original statue was one of many placed through the country by Italian-American groups as a display of ethnic pride in the 19th and 20th centuries. Columbus became a symbol to Italians that hopefully they would be ultimately accepted to American society, as Columbus had been accepted as a hero, said Basil Russo, leader of the Conference of Presidents of Major Italian-American Organizations and longtime Cleveland politician. In recent years, the statues were scrutinized by those who argued Columbus's voyages to the New World were inextricably linked with the tragedies that followed. In Boston, a Columbus statue was beheaded overnight. In Minnesota, protesters pulled a bronze Columbus statue from its pedestal outside the state capitol, then kicked it and danced around it. In Richmond, protesters spray-painted and tossed a Columbus statue into a lake. Near the bank, somebody placed a sign with a drawing of a tombstone and a message, "Racism." It said, "You will not be missed." For some Italian-American leaders, the attacks felt like desecration of their history and heritage. Trump issued an executive order calling those actions an assault to our collective national memory and creating a task force to rebuild monuments. The president was particularly upset by the treatment of Baltimore's Columbus statue, according to Representative Michael Rooley, a Republican from Ohio, who spoke with one of Trump's aides about the situation. Biden, who entered office the following year, then took another step. He issued a proclamation commemorating Indigenous Peoples Day on Columbus Day. "Very upsetting," Russo said. "We completely support the position of the Native American community to have their day of celebration. They can have any day they choose except Columbus Day." Russo said that he initiated an email campaign, filling the inboxes of White House staffers and ultimately securing a meeting with some Biden officials to discuss the matter. A lifelong Democrat who considers himself a moderate, Russo said he was willing to work with anyone in his effort to repair Columbus's legacy. "The art of politics is the ability to achieve acceptable compromises," he said. In Trump, he found an ally. As he sought the presidency in 2024, Trump insisted Columbus should be praised and pledged to celebrate him, a promise he has kept. Trump called Columbus the original American hero as he signed a proclamation last year to recognize Columbus Day and the explorer's discoveries. "Columbus Day, we're back, Italians," Trump said last October. "Okay, we love the Italians." The renewed effort to install a Columbus statue grew out of a dinner last year for Republican lawmakers in the renovated White House Rose Garden. Among the attendees was Rooley, the Ohio congressman, who sat near Vince Haley, director of Trump's Domestic Policy Council, and mentioned his own bill to preserve Columbus Day. A couple weeks later, Rooley said Haley called him with a question, "Could you get us a really cool Christopher Columbus statue?" After discussing the matter with Haley, who did not respond to requests for comments from the Post, Rooley called Russo, who said he knew there was an effort underway to resurrect Baltimore's toppled statue. The Baltimoreans said they weren't familiar with Russo or his organization, but appreciated his help making a Trump connection. "We put all this blood, sweat, and tears into this," Martin said. "We were trying to get the statue to D.C. Initially, it seemed the statue could be installed at the White House around Columbus Day 2025, but the plan was scuttled when Trump went to the Middle East to broker a peace deal between Hamas and Israel. Pica and Martin said they heard sporadically from Russo in subsequent months as he assumed the role of go-between. They had several days of advance warning that the statue would be installed on the White House grounds in March 2026. But when Russo's group released a statement about the statue's installation, the Baltimoreans said they were not consulted. They also felt taken aback by their perception that he was taking credit, particularly after the White House sent Russo a letter thanking him and his organization for their incredible generosity in gifting the federal government a beautiful statue of Christopher Columbus. Months later, some of the frustrations have been resolved. Pica, who was invited to the White House event this Friday to represent the Baltimore group, also said he was pragmatic about the broader criticism of Columbus. He added that local leaders in Baltimore's Little Italy were working with ethnic groups to honor other cultures too, including Native Americans. "We're sensitive to the way other people look at this," Pica said. "For good or for bad, Christopher Columbus happens to be the symbol of our heritage." Army report cites systemic flaws that led to fatal DCA mid-air collision. This is an article by Alex Horton, Tara Kopp, and Dan LaMoth. Multiple systemic failures within the Army converged last year when a Black Hawk helicopter collided with a civilian airliner in Washington, killing 67 people, according to the military's investigative findings provided to families affected by the disaster. The documents reviewed by the Washington Post ahead of public dissemination detail numerous shortfalls in Army procedures and policy that investigators said contributed to the tragedy. The report, however, does not describe any disciplinary action for leaders. The report cites the Army for not resolving flaws in instruments that were known to give inaccurate altitude readings on older Black Hawk models, including the helicopter involved in the collision, or ensuring that pilots were aware of the problem. It also said that leaders for years failed to collect data on near misses or train pilots of the unique dangers in the congested Washington airspace. On the routes involved in the collision, military helicopters and civilian airliners were separated by as little as 75 feet, the Army found, echoing findings from the National Transportation Safety Board released earlier this year. That investigation found the Federal Aviation Administration was primarily at fault for setting those routes so close to each other, among the other issues that contributed to the accident on January 29, 2025. The Army concealed breakdowns in its risk mitigation and agreed with the NTSB that it must implement and continue to grow as a learning organization and strengthen its safety culture, according to the investigative summary. The federal response has frustrated loved ones of the passengers and crew members killed on American Airlines Flight 5342, who have said lawmakers, safety regulators, and the Army have not moved with enough urgency to make changes or discipline leaders who were responsible for the tragedy. The report and underlying documents provided to families included dozens of pages that are entirely redacted, including transcripts of interviews conducted by investigators, which frustrated surviving family members. The Army owes the families and the American public a full accounting of how these risks were allowed to persist. Who was responsible for the decisions that allowed them to persist, and what will be done to make sure this never happens again, said Tim Lilly, a former Black Hawk pilot and commercial airline captain whose son, Sam Lilly, was the first officer aboard American Airlines 5342. "We call again for the Army Inspector General to perform the independent audit formally requested by 24 U.S. senators well over a year ago. It's time to do your job," said another group of family members of passengers killed on the regional jet. The Army released the report following publication of this article. The service said it has taken steps to improve since the incident, including an agreement to share data with the FAA to identify collision risk and enhance training for crews flying near Reagan National Airport. "We are fully committed to ensuring that no other family ever has to endure a tragedy like this," the Army said. Older Black Hawk helicopters had barometric altimeters that had known accuracy issues, and the instrument's readings could be off by as much as 140 feet, but still be within the Army's allowable limits for flight. If a Black Hawk is carrying extra fuel tanks, as the accident helicopter was on the night of the collision, it can also affect the readings the Army found. It has subsequently put out a service-wide notice on the potential for error, but a larger update on the issue won't show up in operator manuals until 2027. On the night of the collision, the altimeter provided the Black Hawk crew an altitude reading of 200 feet when the helicopter was actually flying at a height of 278 feet above the Potomac River. The Army has not completed a larger fleet-wide examination to get a clear picture of what weather or flight changes can impact altimeter accuracy, investigators found. The Army's specific findings on the altimeter performance are redacted in the report, which one of the crash investigators who spoke to the Post said was concerning. Air traffic controllers need to know that these crews may be seeing different variations of what they expect, said the investigator, who spoke on the condition of anonymity to discuss sensitive matters. Military and other U.S. government officials also missed opportunities to study the region's complex flying environment and mitigate the dangers, investigators acknowledged. A working group of different agencies that operate helicopters in the region have met to discuss issues like noise complaints and zone boundaries, but did not track airspace violations or near misses. The Army report acknowledged a confluence of other factors that caused the collision. The crew was likely using night vision goggles that were unable to discern the aircraft lighting of the jet from the urban lights in Maryland, which could have cloaked the approaching jet and delayed detection, investigators found. A Washington Post investigation last year, increased luminosity in the region could have been a contributing factor. The passenger jet and other aircraft miles away would have appeared close together under night vision, and it's likely the helicopter crew focused their attention on the wrong aircraft, investigators found. The Army also faulted the air traffic controller, saying a collision may have been prevented if the Black Hawk crew was provided a direction and distance of the incoming aircraft. Another issue that became a flashpoint in the crash investigation was the Army's lack of use of the Automatic Dependent Surveillance Broadcast, or ADS-B, which helps aircraft determine the precise location of other planes in the vicinity. Last fall, Congress included a provision to require all aircraft to use the systems in congested airspace. That bill, known as the Rotor Act, passed the Senate but failed in the House of Representatives last year. The bill sought to strip away many of the national security exceptions that allow the military to not broadcast their location during flights. It's a simple concept anyone can understand. Aircraft should be able to see each other in the sky, families of American Airlines Flight 5342 said in the statement. All that's required is the political will to do the right thing. The House passed a similar bill called the ALERT Act that addressed ADS-B and a broader set of aviation safety recommendations, and both chambers are now trying to reconcile the differences between the two pieces of legislation. The soldiers killed in the air accident were Chief Warrant Officer 2 Andrew Eves, 39, a flight instructor, Captain Rebecca Lobach, 28, a pilot who was undergoing an evaluation, and Staff Sergeant Ryan O'Hara, a crew member. Eve's wife, Carrie, sent in a message to the Post on Wednesday that she is satisfied with the Army's investigation and believes that military officials did due diligence and are actively making changes to improve safety. I feel they truly want to do better on creating that culture of safety and are actively making changes in the right direction, she said. Trump's Nobel ambitions fade, but Norway still fears his wrath. This is an article by Michael Birnbaum. A year ago, President Donald Trump had his eyes set on a prize nearly as exclusive as the key to the Oval Office, the gleaming gold medallion that a team of Nobel-endowed Norwegians awards each year to whomever they feel has most advanced the cause of peace. With this year's winner set to be announced early Friday, Trump's Nobel Peace Prize ambitions appear on hold. War is simmering in Iran, Americans are suffering from high gas prices, and the president is spending far less time than he once did bringing foreign leaders through the Oval Office. He's also largely, although not entirely, stopped talking about the prize. Many Norwegians are happy for the respite, although some there have called for pausing the award until 2029, arguing that giving it out with a vengeful U.S. president in office might hurt peace efforts more than help them. The president appeared resigned for now to bide his time. Other accolades have been more forthcoming. In December, FIFA, the International Soccer Federation, awarded him a peace prize that it created specially for him. And last year's Nobel Peace Laureate, Venezuelan opposition politician Maria Corina Machado, gave Trump her medal in January, weeks after he deposed her country's former president, Nicolas Maduro. No president probably has settled any wars. I settled 8 wars and big ones, Trump said Wednesday in the Oval Office when asked about the impending announcement. And when Maria gave me that Nobel Prize, she said not only should he get it for this year, but there's never been anybody in the history of the Nobel Prize that deserves it more. In reality, some of the conflicts Trump's claims to have settled, including the fighting in Gaza and in the Democratic Republic of Congo, have continued. Others were ended largely by others. Trump indicated he wasn't clearing his Friday morning schedule to wait for a call from Oslo. I don't know what their decision is going to be, he said. They have a reputation for maybe not giving it to people like me, but whether I get it or not, I have done far more, and I think it would be a great discredit to them, and I'm not saying that out of scorn. In Oslo, few in the Norwegian elite are complaining that the U.S. leader's attention has turned elsewhere, even as they increasingly reckon that Trump's anger over not being awarded a prize may have real-world consequences. It's almost as if he's gone from the discussions. Last year, even though it was very, very unlikely, people could still somehow make the argument that it's not totally out of this world if someone would consider him, said Henrik Seis, who until 2020 was the vice chair of the 6-person committee that decides the winner of the Peace Prize. The prize has always had political and I would say geopolitical consequences of various kinds, but there are geopolitical consequences and there's Trump. And he is in some sort of strange league of his own, said Seis, who is now a research professor at the Peace Research Institute Oslo, an organization that researches peace-building efforts. Even months after last year's award, Trump made clear that what he considered a snub was still eating at him. Considering your country decided not to give me the Nobel Peace Prize for having stopped 8 wars, plus I no longer feel an obligation to think purely of peace, although it will always be predominant, Trump wrote in a text message to Norwegian Prime Minister Jonas Gahr Støre in January, as he and Europe wrangled about his demand to have Greenland a Danish territory. A few weeks later, he launched the war against Iran. Trump is the rare leader to openly campaign for the prize, last year ringing up Norwegian Finance Minister John Stoltenberg on his cell phone to push for the award. The two men know each other because Stoltenberg had been a rare European leader who maintained a good relationship with Trump during his first term when the Norwegian was the NATO Secretary General. The Norwegian Nobel Committee is independent from the Norwegian government, although its members are appointed by the parliament and reflect the political composition of the legislature. 3 of its 5 voting members have publicly expressed opposition to Trump in the past. A 4th, conservative academic Hazel Toja, attended Trump's inauguration but told Reuters last year that as a general proposition, some candidates push for it really hard and we do not like it. Toja didn't respond to a request for comment. In Washington, some seeking to curry Trump's favor or push him toward action on their agendas have continued to suggest he might be Nobel eligible. I think Presidents Trump and Xi Jinping would get the Nobel Peace Prize if they could agree on something that should be easy to agree to, and that would be wonderful, OpenAI Chief Executive Sam Altman told Fortune magazine last month, urging the U.S. and China leaders to make a deal to reduce risks from the development of artificial intelligence. Norwegian experts on the prize say Trump could still pull off a win if he makes a major peace breakthrough, though they acknowledge it is unlikely, especially given his antagonistic relationship with Europe, the United Nations, and other international organizations typically favored for Nobel Prizes. To be fair, this is not a prize for saints, said Håkon Jarlo, director of the Peace Research Institute Oslo, who noted that the prize has sometimes gone to complicated figures who nevertheless achieve complex peace agreements. People who have done terrible things or things that are not something you would associate with peace have received the prize, he said. So there have been controversies around this before. Former Secretary of State Henry Kissinger won the prize in 1973, along with North Vietnamese peace negotiator Lee Duc Tho, for negotiating an armistice in Vietnam that year. The award came as Kissinger was still involved in a U.S. bombing campaign against Cambodia and Laos, and two of the members of the Nobel Committee quit in protest. If Trump really got through a peace agreement where everyone says this is a great agreement, he might still get a medal, Gerlo said. The director puts out an unofficial short list of potential winners every year. Trump isn't on the list this year, but some groups that he has targeted are, including the Hague-based International Criminal Court, whose personnel he has slapped with sanctions. So is the Committee to Protect Journalists, which advocates for press freedoms worldwide at a time when the Justice Department has pursued U.S. reporters and Trump has kicked disfavored outlets from the White House. We think that this is a year for supporting international cooperation and multilateralism, Gerlo said. But some in Norway have advocated a sharper shift in how they handle the prize. In my view, it would be better maybe to suspend the prize for 3 years until he steps down in order for him not to be unnecessarily provoked by it, said Kjetil Tronvoll, the vice rector for research at Oslo New University College, who said he had received an invitation to nominate candidates for this year's prize but had declined. Peace-promoting activities are more needed than any time before, Tronvoll said, but the prize committee has earlier shown very much a lack of contextual, deeper global knowledge to understand how sensitive this prize is, and they don't do enough due diligence and risk awareness analysis. He said that Machado's experience may serve as a warning. Winning the prize didn't put her in favor with Trump administration, and she has struggled to find a role in Venezuela in months since Trump ousted Maduro. Tronvoll said he felt Machado's prize encouraged the Trump administration's January intervention without truly boosting her. It gave a nod that, you know, just go ahead. We support the opposition. We are against the regime. You can go and do whatever with Maduro. Lawyers for accused man in Cornell case want Letitia James removed as prosecutor. This is an article by Victoria Crawl. Lawyers for one of the men accused in the Cornell University case have argued that New York Attorney General Letitia James, a Democrat, should be removed as special prosecutor, alleging that her public statements call her independence into question. Attorneys for the man filed the Article 78 petition used to challenge an action made by the state or local government against New York Governor Kathy Hochul, a Democrat, and James in New York Supreme Court in Albany on Wednesday. Last week, Hochul appointed James as a special prosecutor to lead the reopened criminal investigation into the high-profile allegations of rape and sexual assault, saying she had lost faith in the ability of Tompkins County's district attorney Matthew Van Houten to fairly oversee the investigation. No criminal charges have been filed. In their filing, lawyers for the man argued that James had made remarks about the case that demonstrated a substantial risk of prejudice. They highlighted a social media post from James on September 28, 3 days before she was named special prosecutor, where she wrote, "What this young woman has been forced to endure is horrific and unacceptable. I'm holding her in my heart and in my prayers. To her and to all survivors, you're not alone. We stand with you." The statement indicated that James believes the allegations made by Jane Doe and that she has already reached the conclusion that petitioner and the other named defendants are guilty, the attorneys wrote. The man denies the allegations against him, his lawyer said. James's office declined to comment on the court filing. In an October 1st statement following her appointment as special prosecutor, James said the investigation would be conducted fully and fairly. Alexis Richards, a spokeswoman for James, said this week that the Attorney General's office remains committed to a thorough and independent investigation guided only by facts and the law. In recent days, President Donald Trump and other conservatives also have sharply criticized Hochul's decision to appoint James as special prosecutor, questioning whether the man will be treated fairly. Trump is a longtime critic of James, who prosecuted him in 2024 on charges he falsified business records in relation to payments to an adult film actress. Hochul's office referred to a comment she made in a news conference with James earlier this month, saying she had every confidence in James to look at the facts, examine the record, and draw the proper conclusions. The woman making the allegations, who was identified only as Jane Doe in court documents, filed a civil lawsuit last month alleging she was plied with alcohol and drugs to the point of intoxication at Cornell's Chi Phi fraternity house and sexually assaulted and raped by members of the fraternity over the course of about 7 hours, starting the night of October 19, 2024. Last week, Tompkins County said it had reopened its criminal investigation. The case has reignited national debate about sexual assault on college campuses and scrutiny over whether the response from authorities at the time was adequate. He left the NFL for mathematics and just made a big breakthrough. This is an article by Miriam Waldvogel. A paper called On the Growth Factor of Random Matrices would not normally attract headlines, but when it was posted on social media this week by another researcher in the field, online observers took note for an unusual reason. The author, John Urschel, had a previous life as a professional football player for the Baltimore Ravens. Urschel, 35, is now a tenure-track professor at the Massachusetts Institute of Technology. He quit football in 2017, partly over concerns about sustaining the kind of traumatic degenerative brain injuries that have scarred generations of players in the National Football League. He went on to finish his PhD in mathematics, wrote a memoir, and now says he's enjoying life as a regular mathematician in the academic sanctuary of Cambridge, Massachusetts, far from the spotlight. Somehow, I'm really enjoying obscurity. I actually really like that. I go to places no one knows who I am and no one really cares, he told the Washington Post on Tuesday, and that's really nice. Urschel's paper, released as a preprint on Monday, aims to settle a long-standing question about a computer algorithm used to calculate shared solutions to a group of equations, specifically linear equations, which can model things as diverse as the voltage in a circuit or the economic structure of a bank. It was a question that Urschel and thousands of others who studied linear algebra had encountered in a common textbook. It's a question that everyone has been kicking around. Oh, if only we could solve that question, said Ethan Epperly, a researcher at the University of California, Berkeley, whose ex post about Urschel's results was circulated well beyond the math community. It's been kind of a big question in the field. The algorithm, known as Gaussian elimination, had successfully turned out solutions in millions and millions of applications, but seeing something work in practice isn't good enough for mathematicians who are obsessed with determining whether methods or concepts are guaranteed to work in every possible case, requiring deeper insight than just testing billions or trillions of cases on a computer. Urschel found that the algorithm was close to 100% reliable. It just seems so interesting that the most fundamental algorithm we have in the field we do not fully understand, Urschel said. I really love this question of why versus how and this idea of understanding what's going on. Urschel, who is 6'3", said the NFL background doesn't come up much among his colleagues. He began taking graduate-level math courses while he was still an undergraduate at Penn State. After being drafted in the fifth round by the Ravens in 2014, he played on the offensive line, one of the most punishing positions on the field. In August 2015, he sustained a serious concussion and failed several cognitive tests. Urschel kept playing and his cognition recovered. He began taking classes at MIT and published math papers while an active member of the Ravens, but he was shaken. He left the league 2 years later as football was starting to grapple with the pervasiveness of chronic traumatic encephalopathy, or CTE, the degenerative brain disease among former players. Urschel devoted himself to pursuing a math PhD at MIT, one of the top programs in the country. By the time his book came out in 2019, he told the Post, "I'm looking forward to being considered the mathematician who used to play football." Now, Urschel supervises PhD students, teaches classes, and gives talks with the title such as Normalizing Flows, the Special Linear Group, and Block Unitriangular Matrices. His faculty bio doesn't mention football. His CV slips it in with one phrase on page 8 after the note that he's married to New York staff writer Louisa Thomas and before the one about how he plays chess poorly. But every now and then someone finds out. Last fall, a group of students in his introductory linear algebra class all decided to buy his Ravens jersey and wear it to the final exam. And with that, we're just about out of time. This has been Drew Logan with the October 9th edition of the Washington Post. Please be safe. Have fun. We'll catch up next week.
1: And that concludes today's reading of the Washington Post. This recording was made available by the Cincinnati Association for the Blind and Visually Impaired.

0: You're listening to the Virginia Voice. It is currently 11 o'clock. Coming up is the Wall Street Journal, followed by Midnight Music at midnight, and the Late Night Book Hour at 1 a.m. Today's reading of the Wall Street Journal is made available by the Cincinnati Association for the Blind and Visually Impaired.
1: It is time now for the reading of today's Wall Street Journal for this Friday, the 9th of October, 2026. You're listening to the Talking Information Center, and we say hello to George.
2: Thank you, John Shea. Welcome. It's my great pleasure to read for you this morning. I'll begin with the What's News column. These are news briefs that appear on the far left side of the front page of the Journal. These are little thumbnail sketches of articles, probably most of which I'll get to in detail as I move through the paper today. The U.S. budget deficit climbed 12% to nearly $2 trillion in the fiscal year that ended September 30th, according to the Congressional Budget Office, hitting its highest level since the pandemic in 2021. The earnings of America's largest oil refiners are set to go gangbusters in the third quarter, spurred on by the conflicts in the Middle East and the war in Ukraine. Investors think quirks deepening the bond sell-off are running out of steam. Also on Thursday, Brent crude oil rose 4.1%, while the S&P 500 and NASDAQ fell 0.5% and 1.25% respectively, and the Dow rose 0.1%. American Airlines, which was responsible for 60% of passengers who were involuntarily bumped from their flights last year, says it will stop the practice. Taylor Farms, the produce giant linked to the deadly cyclospora outbreak, is suspending certain sales of iceberg lettuce from central Mexico. Spotify has re-upped with star podcaster Joe Rogan, securing licensing rights and ad sales for his show in a multi-year deal. PepsiCo cut its full-year earnings outlook as it faces inflation, higher ad costs, and continued weakness in North America. Microsoft's Xbox is forming a new division focused on extending its franchises into areas like film and TV. And finally, SpaceX plans to buy cellular spectrum licenses from an investment firm, its biggest move yet into a wireless market dominated by traditional telecoms. Today's lead story on the front page, Iran and Houthis deliver big blow in Gulf. Oil prices soar after attacks against tanker near Qatar and in Saudi capital. It's written by David S. Cloud, Summer Saeed, and Saleh Abatati. Dubai. Iran and its Houthi allies in Yemen delivered a 1-2 punch against Persian Gulf oil producers in separate attacks on Wednesday night and Thursday morning that sent oil prices sharply higher and further shattered the sense of security in Saudi Arabia's capital city. Just last week, Iran appeared to have its back against the wall in its war with the U.S., its ports blockaded, and its leverage over the Strait of Hormuz slipping. Now Tehran is trying to regain the upper hand. An oil and chemical tanker near Qatar was struck by several projectiles late Wednesday, causing casualties, according to maritime intelligence firm Vanguard and the UK Maritime Trade Operations Agency. No one claimed responsibility for the attack, but officials in the region said Iran was likely behind it. Ship attack was followed by Houthi strikes on Thursday in Riyadh, damaging multiple aircraft at the international airport and forcing residents to take cover in the third straight day of attacks on the city. By increasing attacks on shipping, Tehran is seeking to break the stalemate in the strait and increase pressure on Washington to reach a diplomatic settlement, some analysts said. The limited military moves could raise oil prices and pressure President Trump before the midterm election, while stopping short of another full-scale military confrontation. U.S. officials believe deferring a decision about whether to resume military operations against Iran will increase pressure on Tehran to make major concessions, including on its nuclear program. Iran is clearly raising the pressure while Washington is hardening both its rhetoric and military posture, but neither side has yet abandoned diplomacy, said Andreas Krieg, a senior lecturer at the School of Security Studies at King's College in London. This is precisely what makes the moment so dangerous. Both sides are trying to improve their bargaining position while sitting only one serious incident away from a much wider war. The clashes underscore the region's volatility and the difficulty that Trump, a Republican, faces keeping a lid on its conflicts at least until after midterm elections in the U.S. next month. Trump said on Thursday that the U.S. won't attack Iran before the election, citing, quote, productive talks with Tehran. We will not be attacking Iran at any time prior to the midterm elections, Trump wrote in a Truth Social post. He has also declined Saudi requests for direct U.S. military assistance against the Houthis, though the Pentagon is providing intelligence and other support. Oil prices rose despite the president's comments, with Brent crude, the international benchmark, settling at $104.27 a barrel, up 4.1%, and WTI, that's West Texas Intermediate crude, the U.S. benchmark, up 4.1% to $91.87 a barrel. Surging energy prices weighed on stocks and treasury yields. Oil producers have increasingly relied on the U.S.-protected tanker movements, ship-to-ship transfers outside Hormuz, and pipelines that bypass the strait entirely. Saudi Arabia has also resumed exports from both its Gulf and Red Sea coasts after repairing part of the damage to its east-west pipeline following an attack in September. The Houthis are armed and trained by Tehran, but their escalating attacks against Saudi cities and oil facilities indicate they are less cautious than their Iranian backers. The Houthis stepped up strikes against the kingdom after Riyadh launched a campaign to retake Houthi-held territory in Yemen that threatens Saudi ship traffic through the Bab al-Mandeb, the heavily traveled gateway to the Red Sea. In response to the Saudi-led counteroffensive, long-range Houthi strikes have escalated into a daily occurrence in Riyadh, more than 500 miles north of the fighting in Yemen. The Houthis said on Thursday that Saudi aircraft had carried out several strikes across Houthi-controlled areas, including strikes targeting telecommunications networks in Yemen's capital, Hodeidah Airport, and the city of Ibb, that's IBB, causing several casualties. The fires targeting Saudi targets have not stopped while warnings and strikes continue to escalate, Houthi leader Abdul Malik al-Houthi said on Thursday in a televised speech. Saudi Arabia's regime cannot achieve its objectives of controlling Yemen, he said. At least two airplanes were struck in the latest attack on Riyadh's King Khalid International Airport on Thursday. Falling debris from an intercepted ballistic missile hit a kindergarten and a medical clinic complex, while workers in the city's financial district, students at some international schools, and diplomats were ordered to evacuate or take shelter. Residents across the city said they heard at least five huge booms Thursday morning, but received no alerts or warnings on their phones from authorities. An empty commercial plane at Riyadh Airport's Terminal 4, which handles domestic flights, was hit in the afternoon and dozens of incoming flights were canceled or diverted. Foreign students at several international schools were shaken after spending part of the afternoon sheltering in place in windowless rooms, said a mother who spoke to parents at several of the schools. The Houthis military spokesman, Yahya Sara'eh, said in a separate statement that the airport had been hit by a ballistic missile and by two cruise missiles. The Saudi-led military coalition said it had shot down two ballistic missiles on Thursday. But it was at least the third time the airport has been targeted since Tuesday, when Houthi officials vowed to respond to airstrikes and missile attacks by the Saudi-led coalition against their forces in Yemen. The Houthis have repeatedly warned, quote, all international airlines using Saudi airspace to halt their flights except those over the Muslim holy cities of Mecca and Medina. The European Union Aviation Safety Agency has warned airlines that, quote, recurrent missile and drone attacks, together with the activation of air defense systems, create an increased risk of misidentification of civil aircraft. Saudi officials have been putting out new warnings to the public since Tuesday and and filming and sharing images of drone and missile attacks on or interceptions could bring legal changes. Honey, please? Guilfoyle pushed donor to wire $100,000 to Amex. Text messages with a MAGA ally show her offering access to top officials, as written by Dana Mattioli, Drew Henshaw, Rebecca Bauhaus, and Joe Parkinson. Kimberly Guilfoyle was preparing for her congressional hearing to become U.S. Ambassador to Greece when she reached out to a Trump donor with an urgent request. She needed $100,000 that she said she owed American Express in a way that wouldn't leave a paper trail. It won't show up anywhere if you wire money to American Express, she wrote on Signal, according to, that's a message board on the internet, according to messages reviewed by the Wall Street Journal. Please. For months, Guilfoyle had been chatting with Eric Deeters, it's D-E-T-E-R-S, a former congressional candidate in Kentucky who was seeking her help in getting the attention of the new Trump administration on some personal tax and legal issues, and had promised payments of as much as $1 million if she was successful. As Donald Trump Jr.'s former fiancé, Guilfoyle offered to use her sway, according to Deeters, and messages reviewed by the Journal. She forwarded Deeters the messages she'd sent to the new Internal Revenue Service chief and updated him on her efforts to lobby the Justice Department on his behalf. But her confirmation was coming up, and she needed her card balance paid down before then, she said. Honey, please, I need you to get this done for me today, she texted Deeters, adding a prayer, hands emoji, and a PDF with bill payment instructions from American Express. You could just send it here, she wrote on July 3, 2025, just days before her July 9 confirmation hearing. Deeters did not ultimately make the payment, telling Guilfoyle it could cost him his marriage. But the back and forth, part of a tranche of hundreds of messages, emails, and letters reviewed by the Journal, raises new questions about

just days before her July 9 confirmation hearing. Dieters did not ultimately make the payment, telling Guilfoyle it could cost him his marriage. But the back and forth, part of a tranche of hundreds of messages, emails, and letters reviewed by the Journal, raises new questions about the activities of one of America's most high-profile ambassadors. Last week, Guilfoyle came under fire from Democrats on the Senate and House Foreign Affairs Committees who urged the State Department to review her conduct. They cited a Journal investigation into her promotion of a Greek company whose lobbyists traveled with her to meetings with governments across the Balkans. Jesse Banal, a lawyer for Guilfoyle, said the ambassador disputed the authenticity of the messages, but declined to provide specifics. She said she had been paid to speak at events before her nomination and was owed a balance for traveling to and supporting these patriotic events. Dieter said he didn't owe Guilfoyle any balance. A U.S. embassy official said Guilfoyle's career in and out of public service is guided by deep and abiding values. She was fully vetted by the bipartisan Senate Foreign Relations Committee and confirmed by the U.S. Senate. The ambassador remains committed to representing the American people with dedication and integrity. At a press conference in Athens on Wednesday, Secretary of State Marco Rubio praised Guilfoyle, who sat in front of his podium. Suffice to say, our ambassador is doing a great job, he said. Our ambassador has been a strong ambassador. Dieters, 63-year-old attorney and former co-owner of Snappy Tomato Pizza, a regional restaurant chain, mounted unsuccessful runs for Congress and governor. He said in a series of interviews that Guilfoyle's lack of results left him disenchanted with the Trump administration, even though he mostly supports its policies. Dieter said Guilfoyle told him if he came up with the Amex money, quote, I will be your Trump ride or die forever and ever. But he said she never came through on anything. Morning radio. As a morning AM radio host in Ohio, Dieters lent his voice to the Trump movement, boosting its 2016 Outsiders campaign. He liked to say he was Trump today, Trump tomorrow, Trump forever. A lawyer nicknamed the courtroom bulldog in local media, Dieters has faced his own legal issues. In 2020, he was banned from entering a courthouse in Ohio's Hamilton County after threatening on social media to burn it down. The Kentucky Bar Association twice suspended him, citing aggressive litigation strategies, false statements in court proceedings, and filing frivolous claims. When the Kentucky Supreme Court was considering whether to reinstate him to the bar, Dieters denounced members of the association as, quote, jokes of human excrement, his quote. The Chief Justice wrote in 2021 in a ruling not to reinstate him, Dieters' practice of law is not governed by constitution, rule of law, or procedure. It is anarchy. These rules that are written by big law to hurt people like me, screw them, Dieters told the Journal, saying he retired as a lawyer. I'm a legal outlaw. Dieter said his dealings with Guilfoyle began in 2020 when he launched an event called Freedom Fest in Kentucky in response to COVID-19 medical mandates. He paid her $300,000 over the coming years to speak there, he said, adding that he also paid $200,000 in speaking fees to Trump Jr. and $100,000 to Eric Trump. He gave $125,000 to a political action committee supporting the president in 2022, according to Federal Election Commission records. After Trump won the 2024 election, Dieter said he began soliciting Guilfoyle's help on several matters of great importance to him. He wanted the Justice Department to seek the extradition of Abu Bakar Atiq Durrani, an Ohio doctor who had fled to Pakistan after being charged with defrauding insurers by performing unnecessary spinal surgeries, including on children. And he wanted to talk to incoming Internal Revenue Service Commissioner Billy Long to discuss a probe into his tax deductions. Dieters, who says he is advising lawyers representing hundreds of former patients who are suing Durrani, alleging medical malpractice, negligence, and fraud, told Guilfoyle he hoped the Justice Department under Trump would push Pakistan to extradite him. The case brought Dieters in conflict with the doctor's Indiana-based malpractice insurer, MedPro Group, which has taken the position that it isn't liable in cases of willful misconduct. In a lawsuit, MedPro accuses Dieters of a calculated scheme

to extract payments from the insurer, at first through abusive litigation and by ultimately outright extortion through threats of violence and murder by blackmail and by blackmail against the company's CEO. In an interview, Dieters denied the accusations, calling it the most ridiculous BS lawsuit of all time. He said he asked Guilfoyle to have the Justice Department launch an investigation into MedPro. He told Guilfoyle he would pay her $1 million if she helped him land an interview on former Fox host Tucker Carlson's show, where he hoped to draw attention to his cause. Guilfoyle assured Dieters she was working to get him in front of Carlson. We should hear something by the end of the week, she wrote in December 2024. Text messages reviewed by the Journal show Guilfoyle reached out to people in Carlson's orbit about setting up an interview with him for Dieters. It didn't go far. Carlson told the Journal he'd never heard of Dieters and doesn't keep up with Guilfoyle, who doesn't have a role influencing which guests he selects. $1 million for a podcast appearance? Isn't she the ambassador to Greece? This is completely nuts. Guilfoyle's attorney, Benal, said, Ambassador Guilfoyle will never apologize for her offering to help shed light on a case in which 1,000 children underwent unnecessary, invasive, and debilitating surgeries at that man's hands. Then it was a matter he wanted to discuss about the incoming IRS commissioner. The IRS was questioning a deduction Dieters claimed in 2020 related to the sale of his interest in the family business. Dieters saw it as politically motivated. Guilfoyle's interactions with Dieters grew more frequent in the months after she was nominated as ambassador to Greece in December of 2024. She promised to lobby top Trump officials, from FBI Director Kash Patel to former Attorney General Pam Bondi. Every secretary you know, defense, transportation, treasury, commerce, IRS commissioner, everyone gets right back to me, she wrote, before adding the FBI director, his name is spelled, oh yeah, I'm forgetting, Kash Patel, spelling it C-A-S-H instead of K-A-S-H. An FBI spokesman said she didn't lobby Patel. Other agencies didn't respond to requests for comment. Guilfoyle also expressed concern about her dealings with Dieters becoming public and the effect that could have on her ambassador post. She warned Dieters repeatedly not to commit talk of money or comment payments to text. Eric, I really wish you would stop papering all these things, she wrote in one exchange. In January 2025, weeks after her nomination, she complained that Dieters had told a producer on her podcast about their deal. It's unbelievable when we have a private arrangement with you that you would now CC a producer talking about money, she said. Do not say we have an arrangement, she added. What a nightmare. You'll literally cost me my ambassadorship. Stop writing. Guilfoyle began dating Trump Jr. halfway through his father's first term and emerged as one of the president's most outspoken defenders. After Trump's 2020 defeat, Guilfoyle sought to turn her status as a MAGA icon into a profitable business, trying her hand at ventures including lines of hair care and fragrance products and a med spa. She also launched a political consulting firm and sought work in public relations. In 2022, she launched what she termed an upscale vodka and champagne brand called American Dream, organizing a dinner for Mar-a-Lago guests that participants realized halfway through was an investment pitch. In March 2024, American Dream sought to raise $2 million from investors, according to a pitch deck reviewed by the Journal. It projected reaching $75 million in revenue within 3 years. She later dissolved the company. Guilfoyle's lawyer previously told the Journal that the pitch that the American Dream dinner was an investment pitch was false. As her confirmation hearing approached in 2025, Guilfoyle complained to friends that she was broke, people familiar with the matter said. Her engagement to Trump Jr. had ended the previous year. In her financial disclosure in February 2025, she reported liabilities including a boat loan valued at $100,000 to $250,000 and a mortgage valued at between $1 and $5 million. She also reported assets including a med spa and a new vodka company, each worth between $1 million and $5 million, and reported earnings nearly $800,000 in podcast income. Last March, when Dieters inquired about when she would move to Greece, Guilfoyle told him to stop asking.
quoting now, this is her quote, "I have a lot of shit to get done before then, and I need to make money," she wrote, according to a text reviewed by the Journal. Later that spring, she began requesting additional payments from Dieters. Guilfoyle asked him to draft a letter saying he owed her two $50,000 back payments for consulting services, Dieters told the Journal. He told the Journal she was worried about legality and she was worried about the appearances of it. In a June 11, 2025 letter reviewed by the Journal, Dieters wrote that his consulting company owed Guilfoyle $50,000 before your new position and wanted to engage her until her confirmation. That same month, Guilfoyle sent a congratulatory note to Long after his confirmation as IRS commissioner. She attached a letter Dieters had written outlining his tax dispute. "Don Jr. and I are very close with Eric Dieters and his wife, and I know he sent you a letter," she wrote. I'm hoping I know how busy you are, that you could give some time and attention to it." 2 days later, Dieters sent her a photo of a printed memo addressed to her. "I have paid you $300,000 over the year," he wrote. "As of this memo, I have not received one favor." In response, she told Dieters to stop papering all these things. "It's really dangerous." On July 3rd, she sent him instructions on how to wire money to an American Express account. "You're needing $100,000 urgent. Unfortunately, is not going to work, he wrote. "I can't do this without getting a divorce." The U.S. budget hole gets deeper as deficit nears $2 trillion. It's written by Richard Rubin, Washington. The U.S. budget deficit climbed to nearly $2 trillion in the fiscal year that ended September 30th, according to the Congressional Budget Office, deepening the federal government's persistent red ink trend. The $1.993 trillion deficit was 12% above the 2025 level in nominal dollars, reaching the highest level since 2021. The U.S. spent $7.4 trillion last year, up 6%, and it collected $5.4 trillion in revenue, up 3%. The deficit also stayed high as a share of gross domestic product, the metric that economists watch closely. Although the final fiscal 2026 GDP number hasn't been released yet, budget experts expect the deficit to surpass 6% of GDP, compared with 5.8% in fiscal 2025. The CBO's preliminary full-year deficit reading shows the country's finances stuck in an unusual rut that alarms policymakers but hasn't moved them to change course. Six-plus years into an economic expansion, the U.S. is running annual deficits annually seen only during recessions and wars. This year's jump in bond yields makes the fiscal trajectory even more challenging because it drives up annual interest costs on the $32 trillion publicly held debt. The Trump administration and the Republican-cold Congress took several steps to reduce red ink since gaining full control of Washington in early 2025. They shrank the federal workforce, curtailed clean energy tax breaks, let some health care subsidies expire, and lowered food stamp enrollment. But the surge in tariff revenues President Trump hoped for didn't happen fully because the Supreme Court ruled he overstepped his legal authority, forcing the government to issue refunds. And Republicans increased deficits by expanding immigration enforcement spending, extending expiring tax cuts, and cutting taxes further. "They could have blown it up worse, and they wanted to, some of them," said Douglas Holtz Eakin, a former CBO director who now runs the Conservative American Action Forum. "They didn't make any real progress, so we're just wandering along." Headed into the next month's midterms, neither party has emphasized deficit reduction, and both have floated ideas that could increase deficits. Trump, a Republican, has promised $5,000 checks for adult U.S. citizens at a cost of more than $1 trillion if voters keep the GOP in control of Congress. He also wants to boost military spending sharply. Democrats, meanwhile, are running on restoring health care spending cuts made by Republicans. Unsustainable trend. The continually big U.S. deficits, hovering around 6% of gross domestic product, are historically unusual outside of economic downturns and national emergencies. Running $2 trillion deficits in a growing economy with low unemployment and no major emergency situation going on is an unsustainable trend, said Shai Akabas,
Vice President of Economic Policy at the Bipartisan Policy Center. It is, quote, not what we should be doing when circumstances are relatively calm. The annual deficits have accumulated into a publicly held debt that is surpassing 100% of GDP and headed toward the post-World War II record in a few years. After World War II, military spending declined and the U.S. sometimes ran annual budget surpluses. That drove the debt burden downward. Now, structural forces are driving deficits and debt higher. The government's largest programs are Social Security and Medicare. Both are growing faster than the rest of the budget, and both are popular with voters. The government's interest costs are also climbing, consuming more than a dollar of every $5 of tax revenue, and policymakers can't do much about that directly. Last year, the U.S. paid more than $1.1 trillion in net interest on the public debt, according to CBO. That climbed $115 billion, or 11%, above the 2025 level, and it effectively accounted for more than half of the deficit increase. The U.S. spent more on interest than it did on increasing more than it spent on national defense and Medicare. The rising interest burden doesn't include much effect from the recent run-up in Treasury yields that pushed the yield on the benchmark 10-year note to 24-year highs. That rate shift takes longer to filter into the budget because it only affects new debt that gets issued as older debt comes due. Homebuyers see advantage despite rates. Cost of mortgages is pressuring sellers to cut asking prices in some metro areas. It's written by Nicholas G. Miller. Mortgage rates hitting their highest point in nearly 3 years is bad news for a stagnant housing market, but the upward pressure on borrowing costs is starting to force some sellers to cut prices, offering buyers a glimpse of relief. Borrowing rates for 30-year fixed mortgages rose to 7.4% from 7.28% last week, according to Freddie Mac, a government-sponsored company that buys mortgages from lenders. That is the highest point since November 2023 and marks a continuation of a rapid run-up in rates that real estate agents and mortgage brokers say has stopped buyers in their tracks. Sell-off in the bond market has lifted 10-year Treasury yields to their highest point in decades. Those yields are tied to what banks charge homeowners to borrow money for mortgages. Rates for a 30-year fixed mortgage tend to follow the 10-year Treasury yield because most mortgages last around 10 years before being refinanced or exited through a sale. Persistent inflation, along with continued economic strength fueled partially by spending on artificial intelligence, has convinced bond investors that the Federal Reserve will keep short-term rates higher for longer. Home prices have continued to rise on a national basis, largely because supply has remained constrained, with many homeowners hesitant to give up their low rates from years ago. In many metros, however, prices have come down and buyers have begun to gain leverage as inventory rises. Agents report that sellers are offering concessions such as covering closing costs or paying for mortgage rate buy-downs to get buyers in the door. Jackson Roberts, a broker at ATX Mortgage Lending in Austin, Texas, said 75 to 80% of his deals involve sellers offering credits to cover rate buy-downs. In some cases, sellers are slashing prices. In areas of the Sun Belt, where a building boom in the wake of the pandemic left inventory elevated, prices have continued to fall. In August, even before the latest run-up in rates, prices were down 5% year-over-year in the Dallas metro area, 3.4% in Austin, and 1.9% in Tampa, Florida, according to First American, a data provider and economics firm focused on the real estate market. According to Redfin, 21% of sellers dropped their asking price during the 4 weeks ending September 20th, up only slightly from the prior year, but still the highest portion for this time of year on record for Redfin's data, which stretches back to 2022. The housing market is leaning a bit more towards a buyer market right now, said Catherine McNeil, an agent in North Carolina. That is making some sellers hesitant to put their homes on the market, she said. When Charles Hansel and his fiancée, Ellen Smith, saw a three-bedroom cottage with a wood-burning fireplace and a screened-in side porch listed for $650,000 in a Charlotte, North Carolina neighborhood they never thought they would be able to afford, they jumped.
When this came up, we kind of looked at each other and we couldn't believe it, he said. We figured we probably wouldn't be able to get in during normal times. The couple had locked in a mortgage rate of 6.625% in September. They offered the asking price for the house, which the seller accepted. Mortgage rates over 7% increase monthly payments for buyers, which has led many to stop their search or pull out of deals. At a 7.4% mortgage rate, a home bought for $500,000 with a 10% down payment will require a monthly payment, wait for it, of $3,716, including home and mortgage insurance and taxes, according to a Zillow calculator. Jobless claims continue to decline. It's written by Dean Seal. U.S. jobless claims decreased for the fifth week in a row as employers continue to keep their workforce levels static. The number of people who filed for unemployment benefits was 197,000 in the week through October 3rd, 2,000 lower than the revised 199,000 reported a week earlier, the Labor Department said Thursday. Economists surveyed by the Wall Street Journal were expecting to see figures rise to 200,000. Continuing claims, which scale with the total size of the unemployment population, totaled 1.72 million in the week through 2026, rising by 17,000 from the downwardly revised total a week earlier. The data on continuing claims lagged the initial claims data by a week. The report reinforces the notion that employment levels have been holding steady in a low-hire, low-fire environment. A stable labor market is putting more pressure on the Federal Reserve to tackle inflation by raising rates this year. Tech firms face green card suspension by Natalie Andrews, Philip Wegman, and Michelle Hackman. Vice President J.D. Vance said Thursday that the administration is suspending several tech firms, including Microsoft, from a program that allows H-1B visa holders to apply for green cards. The action by Vance's anti-fraud task force targets Microsoft, Adobe, and several tech recruiting companies over what officials have alleged are abuses of the visa system. The announcement came on the same day that President Trump recognized Microsoft's CEO at an event. Vance said no other company has abused the system more than Microsoft, accusing the tech giant of laying off U.S. citizens only to replace them with foreign workers brought into the country on H-1B visas. For every worker that Microsoft laid off, they replaced that worker with 1.5 foreign indentured servants, his quote. Microsoft and Adobe didn't respond to requests for comment. Created by Congress in 1990, the H-1B program is the main pathway to the U.S. for highly skilled foreign workers, making it an engine of the tech industry and startup ecosystem. Visa holders can become eligible to apply for green cards, which let them stay in the country indefinitely. GOP pressure. The program has come under increasing scrutiny from Republicans as the Trump administration tries to compel companies to hire Americans. The problem, the program's critics say, is that companies aren't required to show that no Americans are suitable for a particular job before they hire a foreign professional on an H-1B. Vance said the H-1B program is, quote, completely broken, and he signaled he would support eliminating the temporary visa program entirely. His wife Usha's program parents immigrated to the U.S. before the H-1B program was created, but arrived as students and stayed. Vance said at a Turning Point event at the University of Mississippi this year that people who come to the U.S. should focus on improving the country where they live. Look, I'm married to the daughter of immigrants from India, and you know, I love my in-laws, and they're great people, and they've been great contributors to the U.S., Vance said at the event in April. One of the obligations of such citizens is that they must think about the country and not the country or group they came from. The system works only when everyone thinks of themselves as Americans, he added. H-1B to green card. Companies can employ someone on an H-1B for a maximum of 6 years and then must sponsor them for a green card to keep them. The employment-based green card process, unlike the H-1B, requires that the company perform a, quote, labor market test, unquote, to ensure that no Americans are qualified to fill the job in question.
Trump administration has alleged that companies game this process to keep their existing employees by advertising jobs through green card holders more narrowly than other job listings. Tech pushback. The tech industry has countered these claims by arguing that even though they advertise an immigrant employee's job more narrowly, they are following the guidelines set out in the law. The tech companies have also said it is difficult to find an American with the precise skill set of an employee who has worked in the role for years. Still, the administration has brought cases against several companies, saying this green card process treats immigrants preferentially over American citizens. The Justice Department has settled with several major tech companies, including OpenAI and Meta, the parent of Facebook. Under the law, the Labor Department can also suspend companies from being eligible to use the employment-based green card process altogether, but only after they have followed a process allowing the company to respond. Now, looking at the business and finance section, contagious sell-off in bonds is fizzling. Impact of rising yields on mortgage debt and treasury futures peters out. It's written by Sam Goldfarb. The battered U.S. bond market is finally getting a dose of good news. A confluence of market quirks blamed for deepening the recent sell-off may be running out of steam, stirring hope that the rise in bond yields will also peter out. Surging yields in recent weeks have distorted other markets, extending the life expectancy of two other popular flavors of debt securities, mortgage bonds, and treasury futures. The longer the life of a debt instrument, the more investors are left exposed to changes in interest rates. Investors adjusted in ways that led to selling off long-term treasuries, including 10-year notes and 30-year bonds. A vicious cycle was set in motion, but there are also mechanical limits to how far that cycle can go, and investors and analysts are seeing signs of a slowdown. I think we're closer to the end in terms of some of those technical factors and just the speed of the move, said Leah Traub, a fixed income portfolio manager at Lord Abbett. From here, the direction of yields will come down more to, quote, fundamental factors, such as shifts in oil prices, she added. Investors are especially optimistic about the pressure coming from the mortgage bond market. Rising rates have chilled homeowners' interest in refinancing their mortgages, as we heard a bit earlier. As that has happened, the average expected life of the loans underpinning mortgage-backed securities has been pushed out. But the bonds have now been extended about as far as they can go, analysts say. There now is less pressure on holders of those bonds to hedge their portfolios by entering into derivatives contracts with counterparties who often then offset their own position by dumping treasuries. Hedging by mortgage bond holders has helped drive treasury yields higher in recent weeks, but increasingly it's not going to continue to be a factor, said Amrut Nashikar, head of interest rate derivative strategy at Barclays. Treasury yields, which rise when bonds crawl, have generally been on an upward trend since March. But there have been a couple of periods of particularly big jumps, including at the end of September. October has been choppier, and there have even been tentative signs recently of some stabilization. Refiners to reap earnings bonanza from wars. It's written by Colin Eaton and Benoit Marin. The earnings of America's largest oil refiners are set to go gangbusters in the third quarter, spurred on by the conflicts in the Middle East and the war in Ukraine that have sent the world scrambling for fuel. Wall Street analysts are projecting that independent U.S. fuel makers Valero Energy, Marathon Petroleum, Phillips 66, and others are on track to crush their near-record earnings in the second quarter that ended in June. All three companies that quarter posted their highest profits since the onset of the Ukraine war. Refineries are collecting on record high margins for diesel and other fuels as global supplies shrink and prices skyrocket. They are benefiting from what the industry calls a crack spread, in which the price of oil has risen, but at a slower rate than the price of refined fuels, including diesel. As the gap between the price of crude and the price of fuels widens, refiners make more on every gallon of fuel they create. Driving the gap are a resurgence in the Iran war that crippled refineries in the Middle East and Ukrainian drone strikes that damaged plants in Russia. China and other Asian countries, meanwhile, have pulled back on fuel exports,
That has effectively left the U.S. as the world's last major fuel supplier and recently pushed domestic diesel prices to a record $6.53 a gallon on average. J.P. Morgan analysts project Valero could print $8.95 billion in pre-tax earnings in the third quarter, up 50% from the prior three-month period, and and 24% higher than its quarterly record in mid-2022. Piper Sandler forecasts Marathon's per share earnings will rise more than sevenfold from the same period last year. Phillips 66's refining earnings are also expected to eclipse its past record. Companies are scheduled to report results in late October and early November. They make hay while the sun shines, said John Hours, a refined fuels analyst at Novi Labs, noting the earnings surge marks a reversal of fortunes 6 years after the onset of COVID-19 when refineries' profits collapsed. When the sun isn't shining, there's not much hay to be made. Bad harvest, a, quote, godsend for California wine. It's written by Laura Cooper. The number of wine grapes harvested in California could fall by as much as half this year. It's a godsend, said Michael Honing, president of Honing Vineyard and Winery in Napa Valley. The short crop is helping us survive right now. The American wine industry is in crisis. Alcohol consumption in the U.S. has plunged to its lowest level in decades. Canada, once a large and lucrative market, is barely buying American alcohol. Sales have sagged. Industry officials said most consumers who buy bottles for $20 or less have cut back on their purchases. Due to the changes in recent years, the wine industry is going through a reset. Some wineries left juicy grapes to wither on their vines last year, while others have pulled out vines to match the new level of demand. Vineyard operators also are pivoting to raising cattle or growing other crops such as hay and barley. I've seen plenty of ups and downs in grape and wine supply, said Juan Munoz Oca, the estate's director for Marchese Antonori's U.S. business. What we're seeing today is different. Growers pulling out vines, mothballing vineyards, and planting other crops points to something more structural than cyclical I have experienced, he said. A period of consolidation looms, analysts and winemakers said. The industry is working through a glut of wine, which has weighed on the prices that wineries can command for their products. Many bottles of wine from vintages 2023 and 2024, years that had bumper crops, sit unsold at wineries across California. Many family businesses may be forced to exit the industry, said Burkhard Nessen, an analyst covering the alcohol business at Rabobank. Many believe that consolidation is unavoidable because without higher grape prices, very few growers can generate sustainable profits. Last year, the percentage of Americans drinking overall fell to its lowest level recorded since the survey started 90 years ago, according to a poll from Gallup. It held steady at the low rate this year of 54%. Wine was the least popular drink of choice when pitted against spirits and beer. Some Americans are abstaining for health and wellness reasons, others because of cost. Canada used to import an average of about $40 million of American wine a month, according to the Wine Institute, an industry trade group. Then, most Canadian provinces pulled American alcohol in response to tariffs. Exports to the country are now down some 90% to just above $5 million of wine a month. Vineyards pain is cascading across California, where some four-fifths of America's wine is grown. Wineries in the state shipped 203 million cases last year, down 11% from the year before. American Airlines eases bumping policy. It's written by Allison Sider and Rebecca Cadenhead. American Airlines, which was responsible for 60% of American passengers who were involuntarily bumped from their flights last year, says it will stop the practice. Arriving at an airport only to be turned away because there aren't enough seats on the flight is one of the worst frustrations passengers can encounter. For years, American had been one of the worst offenders. Rivals moved to curb the practice by bumping flyers years ago. The practice of bumping flyers years ago, spurred on by a high-profile 2017 incident in which airport police forcibly dragged a doctor off a United Express flight, igniting a criticism.
Now, as American tries to improve its reputation with customers and better manage disruptions, the Fort Worth, Texas-based carrier is doing more to avoid those situations by focusing on getting people to give up seats voluntarily. We've improved technology and improved process, and now I think we're to the point where we do not take an involuntary denied boarding. Heather Garboden, American's chief customer officer, said the new approach was reported earlier by View from the Wing, an aviation blog. This is a case of American doing what their rivals have already been doing, said Bill McGee, senior fellow for aviation at the American Economic Liberties Project. The airline says more actively asking volunteers to give up their seats on overbooked flights ahead of time, reaching out to travelers through the app and email notifications long before they arrive at the gates. It is also making it clear to employees that eliminating bumping is a requirement, not a goal, according to a memo reviewed by the Wall Street Journal. Gate agents now start making announcements earlier when a flight is oversold, including explaining why and mentioning compensation options right away for volunteering to take a later flight. Involuntary bumping is relatively rare. Just 20,000 people were involuntarily bumped last year on U.S. Airlines out of the millions who flew. Most of the time, officers of cash, travel vouchers, and accommodations can help persuade passengers with flexible plans to give up seats. But American became an outlier after other carriers managed to tamp down on the practice. Only budget carrier Frontier Airlines bumped passengers at a higher rate, which the carrier said is, quote, something we are currently working on. American has instructed employees to keep trying to get customers to agree to an offer, even if it means a brief flight delay. Diesel still beats EVs as trucking cost option. It's written by Paul Berger. Even soaring diesel prices aren't enough to make the economics of battery electric trucking work. Truckers in California are asking the ports of Los Angeles and Long Beach to subsidize the high cost of owning and operating zero-emission big rigs. Drivers of electric-powered rigs say they can't compete with the diesel-powered rivals, even as fuel prices surge to record highs. Diesel hit an average record of $6.58 a gallon in September, according to energy pricing specialist OPIS. In California, which has the highest fuel prices in the nation, it set a new high on September 22nd of $8.43 a gallon. The ports are considering paying truckers $60 each time they pick up or drop off containers with a zero emission vehicles, up to a maximum of $36,000 per truck per year over the next 3 years. The boards of the two ports are expected to vote on the proposal in the coming months. Port of Los Angeles Executive Director Gene Soroka said struggling carriers approached the port to request help earlier this year. The ports, as well as state and federal agencies, have already committed hundreds of millions of dollars to install charging infrastructure and subsidize purchases of zero-emission trucks. I don't know that just subsidizing people is a complete answer, Soroka said, but maybe in the interim, we've got to do something to help. Southern California ports operate the busiest container complex in the country, moving tens of millions of boxes each year and producing one of the largest sources of air pollution in the region, according to state regulators. California offers grants to truckers to offset some of the higher costs of zero-emission vehicles that can run three times as much as diesel rigs. Carriers say they also face bigger bills for charging infrastructure and higher operating costs related to financing, insuring, and running trucks. Ping Burke, Vice President of Sales and Operations at Compton, California-based trucker TradeLink Transport, said comparing electricity prices with diesel bills doesn't translate into total savings because electric trucks spend more time out of service being charged. Hands down, the EV can win on energy costs, but we still have to make sure we don't give those savings back through downtime and lost utilization. Taylor curbs sale of Mexico lettuce.
Taylor Farms, the produce giant, linked to last summer's deadly cyclospora outbreak, is suspending sales of iceberg lettuce from central Mexico during the parasite's peak season. Chief Executive Bruce Taylor said the company won't sell iceberg lettuce in the U.S. or Canada that was harvested or processed in the region between May 1 and August 31st, starting next year. The period covers central Mexico's rainy season, Taylor said, and it matches the time when the Centers for Disease Control and Prevention sees an increase in illnesses caused by the cyclospora parasite. The company hasn't determined when the suspension will be lifted. Taylor's comments in an open letter Thursday come days after the Food and Drug Administration released details from its investigation into what became the largest U.S. cyclospora outbreak on record, which sickened 12,000 people and was linked to two deaths. The parasitic outbreak touched every part of the produce industry as many consumers avoided fresh produce in grocery stores and salad-heavy restaurant chains. To date, neither the FDA nor Taylor Farms has publicly identified what caused the cyclospora outbreak. 7-Eleven owner logs 12% decline in earnings. It's written by Kosaku Narioka and Ronnie Harui. 7-I Holdings, second quarter net profit, that's the owner of 7-Eleven, net profit fell as its domestic business proved a drag despite stronger earnings at its North American business thanks to fuel sales. The Japanese owner of 7-Eleven said Thursday that lower revenue and higher utility and other costs pinched operating profit for its domestic convenience store business. Operating profit for its overseas convenience store business rose as increased fuel sales driven by higher gasoline selling prices helped boost its North American earnings. Inflationary pressures and subdued consumer sentiment continue to weigh on our customers and the overall operating environment, Chief Executive Stephen Dacus said. The 7-Eleven owner in April pushed back the planned listing of its North American business to the fiscal year starting next March at the earliest, after the Middle East conflict drove up oil prices and closed the outlook for gasoline demand it had originally planned an initial offering by the end of 2026. Mauricio Leiva, a former chief executive of Keurig Dr. Pepper, became CEO of the North American business 7-Eleven Incorporated in August. 7-I, the parent company, announced a series of measures in March 2025 to boost shareholder value as it sought to fend off Alimentation Couche-Tard's $47 billion takeover bid. The Canadian owner of Circle K later abandoned the bid. SpaceX builds role in wireless market. It's written by Patience Hagen and Drew Fitzgerald. SpaceX reached a deal to buy cellular spectrum licenses from investment firm Grain Management, its biggest move yet into a wireless market dominated by traditional telecom companies. Elon Musk-led space company, will pay about $8 billion for the assets. According to people familiar with the matter, Grain and SpaceX had no comment on the value of the transaction. The U.S. licenses, which are in the 800 megahertz band, are tailored for wireless service from cell phone towers rather than satellites. The spectrum could serve SpaceX's stated ambition of moving its Starlink satellite system beyond broadband and into wireless market to compete with the likes of AT&T and Verizon. U.S. cell phone carrier stocks sank on the news. Shares in AT&T, Verizon, and T-Mobile all fell more than 6% in post-close trading. SpaceX shares climbed about 3% to $165.10 after hours. The Federal Communications Commission earlier this week approved SpaceX's bid to launch as many as 15,000 satellites dedicated to mobile service. The company said that upon FCC approval of the spectrum purchase, it will combine the growing constellation with an advanced terrestrial deployment to connect devices. It said its new spectrum will help cover places satellite links can't reach, including inside buildings. SpaceX has offered basic wireless connections in remote areas through a T-Mobile partnership for more than a year, but it has been upgrading its Starlink mobile network with newer satellites capable of handling more data. Starlink still needs
some terrestrial infrastructure such as cell towers or rooftop equipment to use the spectrum for mobile coverage, said Roger Entner, founder of telecom research firm Recon Analytics, whose clients include AT&T, Verizon, and T-Mobile US. 2 months ago, SpaceX executive floated the idea of using small cells rather than traditional cell towers to support a mobile network. Building a system with traditional towers would likely cost billions of dollars to provide basic coverage, analysts have said. SpaceX made an early commitment to the wireless market last year, reaching a roughly $17 billion cash and stock deal to obtain satellite-based spectrum rights from EchoStar. The purchase gave Musk's company a platform for beaming data to cell phones from space using its own reserve frequencies rather than through airwaves licensed from partner T-Mobile. EchoStar later agreed to sell some ground-based cellular licenses to SpaceX for $2.6 billion. The purchase hinted at SpaceX's budding interest in wireless service, though the spectrum alone wasn't enough to launch a full-fledged cell phone network. Thanks so much for listening. Please be sure to join us again next week for more editions of the Wall Street Journal. Have a great long weekend.

And that concludes today's reading of the Wall Street Journal. This recording was made available by the Cincinnati Association for the Blind and Visually Impaired.

0: You're listening to the Virginia Voice. It is currently midnight. Coming up is Midnight Music, followed at 1 a.m. by the Late Night Book Hour. And at 2 a.m., the Virginia Mercury.
1: Welcome to Midnight Music. I'm Patricia Miller for the Virginia Voice. Tonight, we're featuring the latest release from the legendary, indomitable Smokey Robinson, Smokey and Friends. Those friends include Elton John, Steven Tyler, Miguel Allo and J.C., John Legend, CeeLo Green, Mary J. Blige, James Taylor, Sheryl Crow, Ledisi, and Gary Barlow. We'll close our program with an assortment of favorite tunes.

I remember the first time that I heard Smokey Robinson sing, and I was very lucky that my mum and dad had such amazing taste in music. I was about 7 years old, and that was the first time I was blessed with his voice. Never thought this would happen. A dream come true.

0: 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It is currently 1 a.m. Coming up is the Late Night Book Hour, followed at 2 a.m. by the Virginia Mercury, and at 2:30, All About Virginia. Welcome to the Book Hour on the Virginia Voice. We are reading Civil Blood, a Civil War Mystery by Anne McMillan, narrated by Annie Waters. This is the 8th installment.
1: He had locked Britain Castle Godwin, and he had tried to lock her in the chains of female modesty, and he had come near to succeeding. But now that she understood his game, she could play it on her own terms. Chapter 11. Saturday, May 24th. When Narcissa awoke the next morning, she found she had gained a little distance from the problem. Enough, she thought, to begin to devise a solution. Three women had their hopes pinned on Roland Ragsdale. To Aurelia, he offered the promise of escape from her family. To Serena, he represented a business alliance that would enrich Aaron and secure her own future. To Pauline, he gave the freedom to refuse other men's money. It was possible that these women knew what kind of man Ragsdale was, but felt they had no other choice than to trust him. It was possible, too, that they did not know. It was even possible that one of them had put on the red dress for him and gone to visit Josiah Harold, taking the money that would poison him. She would pay a call on each of them, with Judah Daniel along to question the servants, who often divulged what their masters and mistresses wanted to hide. It was difficult to suspect Aurelia. As she was not immune to smallpox, she would have been incredibly fortunate not to fall ill herself from the exposure. Serena might have done it for Aaron, but would Josiah have engaged in intimate conversation with a woman he had apparently despised? Pauline was beautiful. If the ailing Josiah had had an ounce of susceptibility in him, he would have accepted a visit from Pauline. At the Golden Arrow, Pauline Avery greeted Narcissa with bemused politeness. The Cyprian sat, cheek on hand, little finger just touching her bottom lip, long-lashed eyes playing over Narcissa's face. The pose was so contrived that Narcissa wanted to jump up and pull Pauline's hair. "Why do you insist upon bothering me? I assure you I don't have smallpox." "And you have no interest in protecting anyone else from the disease," Narcissa thought. "Josiah Harold was the father of your child. He was badly injured, perhaps dying. What more natural than that you would go to him?" "Natural?" At last, Pauline's composure was shaken. Her long nailed fingers curled into fists. "Because Josiah Harold was such a fine man, an officer, upright, a man of honor? Let me tell you what Josiah Harold was. He was a rich and selfish boy, completely under his father's thumb. He was a coward who loved a girl from a poor family, yet left her at a word from his father, left her with his child." Pauline's sudden vehemence rocked Narcissa. "You must have been very young," she said at last. It was all she could think of to say. "I was 14 years old when Josiah became my seducer. He was 19, and 15 when I bore his child. Fool that I was, I thought that he would marry me. A hasty marriage is not such a mark of shame in Butchertown. But up on the hill, I was trash, a little whore in the making. Aurelia ran away at the sight of me, as if what I had was catching. They were sent off to school then, Josiah and Aaron to college, Aurelia to some finishing school. Thaddeus came down from the hill and gave my father some money." 15. Pauline had carried this burden almost half her life. And yet Coffin's lot had been worse, boarded with that slattern Cassie Terry. Narcissa steeled herself against an excess of sympathy. "Aurelia Harold said Josiah paid your son's board up until the time of his amputation." Pauline looked a little embarrassed at that. "Well, why shouldn't he?" Narcissa had no answer for that. "It may be that the Harolds will make it right," They have taken Coffin in, did you know? Aurelia knows he is Josiah's son. I believe she would like to see him take his rightful place. His rightful place? Pauline repeated. When a white man rapes a slave, the child that results is a slave. When a white man seduces a woman of his own race and doesn't marry her, he makes her a whore, and their child a bastard. Narcissa kept a stubborn spark of hope alive. Aurelia, Pauline raised angry eyes to Narcissa's face. Aurelia Harold had better watch herself, or she may end up where I am. Roland Ragsdale wants her for her name, her family connections, and he is willing to pay. But if he were to suspect the truth about her, he does not pay for damaged goods, and if he suspects he has been cheated, I believe you know something of what I am talking about, she added with a cruel smile. Narcissa resolved to try one last time to shake Pauline Avery. You say Ragsdale doesn't like to be cheated. He must have been angry indeed when some of his money became tainted with smallpox. Then, when someone else seemed about to get the better of him, he decided he would use that money. You visited Josiah, didn't you, wearing a dress Roland Ragsdale gave you, carrying money he gave you to give to Josiah? Did you know it was smallpox money that Ragsdale had been hiding? It killed Josiah, and the boys who stole the money back for Ragsdale, are they dying alone somewhere in this city? Do you ever wonder? Pauline winced as if she'd been slapped. She pushed herself up from the table and hurried away from Narcissa without a backward glance. Judah Daniel was back in the kitchen of the Golden Arrow with the cook, Winnie, and one of the maids, a girl named Liza. Judah Daniel had listened to Winnie complain about her aches and pains and offered some suggestions. Now she was turning the conversation to what she wanted to know. You'll get some baked goods from Chapman's, ain't that right? Winnie agreed, beginning a commentary on the relative merits of the Chapman's baking and her own. Liza broke in with a giggle. That Tyler, he sure is handsome. The three women laughed over that for a minute. Then Judah Daniel circled closer to the subject. Still, I reckon this place make a lot more money off liquor than pies. Where do y'all get that? The cook wrinkled her nose. That sorry man Miller have it brought in. He always looking at me like he think I'm going to steal it. And let me tell you, I ain't tempted. One look at his ugly face, you think you drinking embalming fluid. They laughed again. Ain't he one of them plug uglies? Ain't he supposed to keep it from being sold? Judah Daniel acted scandalized. Yeah, reckon he is, Winnie chuckled. Him and Ragsdale, they's in each other's pockets. They sample the girls as well as the liquor. Pauline Avery and Sophie Dunbar, they like to pull each other's hair out over Ragsdale. Pauline winning that fight for the moment anyways. Sophie got to content herself with Miller, but she all the time got her eyes on Ragsdale. Either of them girls wear a red dress? Seemed to me I seen one of them riding in a carriage one time. Pauline had a red dress, Liza spoke up, and she give it to me. Sophie seen it and bought it off me, told me she was going to have it cut down. But I ain't ever seen her wearing it. Pauline probably said something to her. Pauline's got a sharp tongue, and she know just what Sophie's up to. Wish she'd give it back to me, she concluded with a sigh. How long ago was this? Judah Daniel could see that Liza was wondering what all these questions were about, but the girl answered anyway. I reckon it was about Christmas time. Judah Daniel hid her disappointment. If Narcissa had read right the signs in Miss Sullivan's sewing room, the dress they were looking for could not be that old. You ever hear of a dressmaker name of Susanna Sullivan? Both Winnie and Liza shook their heads. She do good work? Winnie asked. She died. Got the smallpox. Didn't no one know she was sick? And she just lay there in her house for months down in Butchertown. Judah Daniels shuddered, remembering. Winnie and Liza tut-tutted. That Butchertown, I hear that a rough neighborhood. I wouldn't want to live there, Winnie said, and Liza nodded. Walking down Carey Street through the fine mist that had fallen all morning, Narcissa and Judah Daniel took turns telling what they had found out. Narcissa was most interested in the news that Sophie Dunbar aspired to take the place of Pauline Avery. Sophie and every other woman at the Golden Arrow, perhaps, would see the position of Ragsdale's mistress as a step up from prostitution. What one of them would refuse to put on a dress and make a visit to a wounded soldier if Ragsdale asked her to? They went next to Serena Warren's. With the rain outside, the smell of mildew in the stairwell was stronger than ever. What topic would engage Serena so thoroughly that Judah Daniel could slip into her bedroom and look through her clothes? Narcissa thought she had one. After going through the formalities with Serena, who seemed surprised but rather pleased to see her again, Narcissa asked the question she had prepared. How much did Roland Ragsdale pay the Harolds for their tobacco warehouse? Serena might well have wondered how Narcissa knew about the sale, but she didn't pause to ask. Nothing. Narcissa looked a question, and Serena explained. Aaron agreed to take a share of the proceeds when the tobacco was sold. What with tobacco falling into enemy hands in many of our southern port cities, and so much less of it coming to market for want of labor to grow and transport it, it will fetch a good price. Serena smiled, looking happier than Narcissa had ever seen her. Narcissa was very much afraid her next words would shatter Serena's complacency. Does Aaron know there is no tobacco in the warehouse? Serena rose, folding her arms at her waist as if hugging herself. Narcissa looked up, fearful that Serena would notice Judah Daniel's absence, but Serena was pacing, staring at the carpet. She had worn the pile almost off in an S-shaped path leading from the door around the chair, the sofa, the table. What can it mean? Serena said at last, lifting a worried face to Narcissa. Come and sit down, Narcissa said, half rising herself. It's nothing, I'm sure. Men, you know how they are sometimes. Aaron probably just forgot to tell you. Serena grabbed the hard, tasseled pillow from the sofa and clutched it to her like a shield. Narcissa realized, heart sinking, that for Aaron to receive payment from Ragsdale and not tell Serena was worse news for her than if the Harolds had been cheated.

sofa and clutched it to her like a shield. Narcissa realized, heart sinking, that for Aaron to receive payment from Ragsdale and not tell Serena was worse news for her than if the Harolds had been cheated. If Aaron started keeping secrets from her, especially news of some money coming in, Serena would take it as a step toward estrangement. As indeed, maybe it was. Aaron had finally come out from under the shadow of Josiah. With a fresh infusion of money, he could find himself a woman who was younger, prettier, free of Serena's shame and the depression that seemed to result from it. Whether Aaron wished to do so or not, Serena feared he might, and that very fear might drive Aaron from her. Judah Daniels slipped soundlessly into the room behind Serena. Narcissa stood and put her hand on Serena's arm. "I must go now. Please don't worry. I'm sure everything will be all right." As Narcissa and Judah Daniels made their way back out into the street, Narcissa felt Serena's burden on her own shoulders. By Judah Daniels' report, Serena had only three dresses. The unbecoming plaid she had been wearing both times Narcissa had called, a winter-weight black dress years out of fashion, and a calico that had been inexpertly altered so that darker fabric showed along the seams of the faded brown material. Despite her reassurance to Serena, Narcissa was far from sure that everything would be all right for her. If Aaron cut off his support, what could Serena do? Where could she go? Perhaps it was desperation, not devotion, that kept Serena tied to Aaron Harold. Serena might have hated Josiah, even wished him dead, but to imagine that Ragsdale had approached her, given her a boldly colored dress and a handful of Confederate notes, and given her some pretext to visit Josiah Harold in the hospital, it was impossible. It was a long walk to the Harolds. By the time Narcissa and Judah Daniel arrived, the fine mist had wet them through. Narcissa found Aurelia Harold in the back parlor, lying on a chaise longue. Though it was quite warm, Aurelia was wrapped in shawls and blankets. "A touch of fever," she said to Narcissa. "To be expected after inoculation." No pustules yet," she shuddered, then smiled with self-deprecating humor. In response to Narcissa's inquiries about stone and coffin, Aurelia smiled again. "They're getting on quite well. Stone seems happy to have a companion, and Coffin looks up to Stone, I can tell, copies his table manners and way of speaking. I am glad they are friends." Aurelia looked down then, fearful perhaps that Narcissa would ask whether the boys would be told they were in fact cousins. Narcissa drew a deep breath and plunged in. There would never be a better time, she told herself, than now. "I believe you know Mr. Ragsdale," Aurelia nodded. "The donation he made to the hospital was very generous, don't you think?" "Generous, yes, but..." Narcissa searched for words to warn Aurelia. "He is a wealthy man, but where does his money come from?" A line appeared between Aurelia's eyebrows. "From business? Investments?" "Some say," Narcissa ventured, "from profiteering, and from the vicious habits of men who can ill afford what they lose." Aurelia smiled, apparently unconcerned. "I know he has gaming houses, faro banks. What of it? The most important men in our government, our army, go to the gaming houses. It's common enough to be almost the rule among the gentlemen." It was the reaction Narcissa had expected, but it did not make her task any easier. She had to touch Aurelia's feelings to make her see what Ragsdale was. "And consorting with prostitutes? Is that the behavior of a gentleman?" Aurelia's smile vanished, and she struggled to sit upright. "How would you know about such things? Mr. Ragsdale has always behaved in a gentlemanly way to me." "It is you who are no lady, coming to me with accusations that show your degraded imagination." Narcissa, wanting nothing more than to walk away, forced herself to ignore Aurelia's abuse. She had taken on herself the responsibility for warning Aurelia, saving her, it may be, from the fate of Serena Warren. It was a difficult task. Aurelia was not, could not be, happy, so long as the very thing that sheltered her, family, home, social standing,
also confined her

0: but she could be so very much more miserable without those things. Narcissa took a deep breath and tried again. In my capacity as a nurse, I have had occasion to speak with a few of the prostitutes concerning the danger of smallpox infection. I know that at least one of them is the paramour of Mr. Ragsdale. She did not want to say that it was Pauline Avery, the mother of Coffin. This news could not but harm Coffin's chances of being accepted into the Harold household. Aurelia's angry, contemptuous expression did not change. You knew my brother Josiah. You looked after him in the hospital. You were with him when he died. Had things been different, perhaps you would have considered a proposal of marriage from him, though I doubt he would have offered marriage to you. Did it ever occur to you as he lay there ill, grateful to you, admiring you, that he had consorted with loose women? But he did. All men do. If a man sought to make you his wife, would you ask him whether he paid women to lie with him, paid them with money, or with flattering attention? What would your suitor think of you for asking such a question? What about Cameron Archer? Have you ever asked him what women he has had? Aurelia was sitting bolt upright, the covers fallen away. The heat of fever had reddened her cheeks and curled the loose hair about her face, but her expression was one of cold hatred. Perhaps you know better than I what men do. Perhaps you know from your own experience how Mr. Ragsdale entertains himself. Are you his paramour? Are you envious of me because he intends to marry me? Narcissa stood, letting the cruel darts strike. Aurelia, I am sorry I have offended you, but think, is Roland Ragsdale the kind of man you want to marry? Think of the kind of life he has led. He could give you a disease that would maim you and doom your children to madness. She hesitated, still unwilling to say the words that would make Aurelia see the truth about Ragsdale, but that might harm Coffin Avery. At last, she decided she had to take the risk. Ragsdale's mistress is Pauline Avery. No, you're lying, Aurelia was shrieking, clutching her cashmere shawl so tightly that her knuckles showed white. Get out! Narcissa fled, forgetting Judah Daniel until she almost ran into her where she waited on the street. "Were no red dress," Judah Daniel said. "Leastways, I didn't find one." Narcissa told Judah Daniel what Aurelia had told her. As she talked, she grew calmer, her thoughts clearer. She ended by pulling a handful of Confederate notes out of her pocket and handing them to Judah Daniel, saying, "Give these to the Herald's maid, Jency. Tell her to let you know if Aurelia shows any signs of turning Coffin out to fend for himself. I would have you ask Jency to contact me, but I'm sure she will feel better dealing with you." Judah Daniel nodded and headed around to the back of the house. Narcissa walked away, heavy-hearted. Had she really thought it would be so easy to unknot the web of evil Ragsdale had spun, in which so many people had been caught? All she had accomplished was to bring disturbing news to three women and to jeopardize the future happiness of a young boy. She reminded herself that Ragsdale had caused the harm, that she had only tried to tell the truth, tried to make them see what he was. Surely the truth was preferable to comfortable ignorance. What was it Aurelia knew about Cameron Archer? Was she, Narcissa, just as guilty of preferring ignorance? Judah Daniel came back around the corner. To Narcissa's surprise, two boys followed her, Stone and Coffin. They came up to her and allowed her to hug each of them in turn, but they brushed off her inquiries and asked a question of her instead. "Is it true that Mr. Wallace has been arrested?" Stone asked with a frown. Narcissa sighed. "Yes, it's true. He expects to be released soon." Coffin broke in. "Was he going after that Ragsdale?" Narcissa drew back in surprise and looked from one boy to the other. "What did Mr. Wallace tell you?" The two boys exchanged a look. Then Stone spoke. "He told us to keep an eye on Ragsdale and to report to him if we saw anything suspicious. So now who do we report to?" "Oh, no," Narcissa thought. Aurelia, close as she is to a nervous collapse, must never get wind of this. But Stone and Coffin looked so eager, they were awaiting orders, she realized, like the soldiers they imagined themselves to be. She found herself wanting to box the ears of the foolish Britt Wallace, who had made the game all the more exciting by getting himself arrested. Narcissa looked a question at Judah Daniel, who answered it with a sidelong glance and an almost imperceptible nod of her head. Narcissa had her answer. You report to me, but now you know how careful you must be. Mr. Wallace was snooping around the warehouse Ragsdale bought from your family, Stone, when he was arrested. He believes the smallpox money is hidden there. You must not go near that warehouse. That's an order, understand? She scowled furiously at the boys, making herself their superior officer. They nodded and ran off. Narcissa turned to Judah Daniel. I'm afraid I've just made that warehouse the most attractive place in the world. But if my words don't scare them off, maybe the guard Ragsdale has stationed there will. Judah Daniel looked after the boys, a thoughtful expression on her face. Least you ain't told them to stay home. They'd just make up their minds then and there to keep you in the dark like they does the Heralds. Narcissa knew Judah Daniel was right. An order to stay away from Ragsdale would have meant the end of the game, and they would not have obeyed her. Chapter 12. Sunday, May 25th. To his surprise, Britt Wallace found himself released from Castle Godwin as abruptly as he had been thrown into it. Early on the morning after his arrest, he found himself a free man again. Miller, who had released him, seemed not to recall his former animosity in the matter of Sophie Dunbar. Britt was walking up the street, enjoying a heightened appreciation of his freedom, as well as the pleasantly cool day, when he heard his name being called. Damn, Miller's changed his mind. But it was Archer Langdon, heading back to camp in the gloom of early morning. When it came to military regulations, Langdon could wriggle off the hook as neatly as any trout in a Highland stream. Come back to camp with me, Wallace, Langdon offered genially. You'll want to write about this. Today is the drumming out of Peters and McCardle. It wouldn't be a bad notion, thought Britt, to put as much distance as possible between himself and Miller, and of course Ragsdale. What did they do, Peters and McCardle? Britt asked. Deserters, Langdon spat out the word. Peters is a man born to hang if ever there was one. He has a cold-blooded sort of courage, but no loyalty, and without that, he deserted rather than get a knife in the ribs for his thieving, I'll be bound. But McCardle, he broke down in the trenches at Yorktown. God knows I can't really blame him. Langdon's mouth shut in a tight line. Britt thought about what he had heard of the drumming-out ceremony. It was not the severest of penalties, in that the offending soldiers were allowed to leave the camp, never to return. To a man just released from jail, it seemed little enough punishment. An hour's walk brought them into the labyrinthine mass of tents that was the encampment of the Alexandria Rifle Greys. Britt greeted some of his old acquaintances. At last, the bugler called the men to assemble in the big open field used for drill. Britt watched as the hundreds of men came together and found their places, drawn up in a line as if upon dress parade, their ranks in open order. There was some banter at first, but not much of it, and the men fell silent as the adjutant marched to the center of the line, took a paper from his sash, and read from it. Britt couldn't make out the words from where he stood, but he knew their import. Peters and McCardle had been charged, tried, and found guilty. The drum started up at the left of the line, rumbling like thunder and rattling like hail, beating out the jaunty Rogue's March. The fife joined in, screeching the tune. Britt, who'd stationed himself behind and to the right of the great line of men, moved forward to catch a glimpse of the prisoners. Their heads were shaven. Stripped of their uniforms, they wore only their shirts and trousers. They were too far away to judge their expressions, to see if their faces wore a brand of shame. But the smaller of the two, McCardle, he guessed, had his head down and stumbled along as if some numbness ran along his legs. The other, a fair-skinned man whose pale scalp, contrasted with his sunburned face, seemed bolder and glanced around as if he himself were an onlooker at the spectacle. What did he see, this deserter, when he looked at the men who had been his neighbors and his friends before they became his comrades in arms? Their faces were as solemn as if it were a funeral procession passing before them. And indeed it was. In soul, in self-respect, in all that belonged to a man save the animated clay, Peters and McArdle were dead men. How could they walk away, feeling on their backs the damning gaze of their fellow men? How could they go home, if those at home cared for honor? The little procession reached the end of the line. Britt could see clearly now the two men. Peter's composure was brazen, while McArdle's head drooped so low that only the bared top of his head showed his alternating blush and pallor. Guards marched on either side at fixed bayonets, while behind the condemned men were several more guards at charge bayonets, apparently ready to run them through if they should balk. Behind these came the fifer and drummer, still keeping up the rogue's march. Britt felt sick of it, but he could not turn away. What would be the effect of turning men loose upon the world when their epitaphs had already been written, carved in stone, never to be erased by any future act of courage or kindness? If men were marked down as lost souls, it only stood to reason they would behave that way. Chapter 13. Monday, May 26th. Cameron Archer watched Mackenzie Stedman close the door, then go around to sit behind the big paper-strewn desk. Stedman dropped into his chair like a man exhausted and laid his hands palms down atop the stacks of paper, where they trembled so that Archer had to force himself not to stare. "The fewer who know about this, the better," said Stedman, as Archer took the facing seat. Stedman went on in a low, uninflected voice. "It's fortunate the message was sent to me instead of to that jackanapes Randolph." Archer was stunned to hear the name of the Secretary of War. Stedman went on. "I've taken a risk by deciding to let you handle it. Least damage done if we keep the politicians out of it. And that seems to be what Goodell wants."
1: "Goodell?"
0: Stedman nodded. "It seems a slave skedaddled out of town to the closest federal encampment. They're harboring him as a contraband of war, according to the bastard policy foisted on Lincoln by Fremont. Now the slave has come down with smallpox. Goodell is charging that the slave was sent into their camp on purpose to spread infection among their soldiers." Stedman gave a dry chuckle. "Why should we send a slave to do what the Chickahominy fever is doing all on its own?" Archer nodded. "You might also say it serves the Federals right. Since they first set foot on Virginia soil, they've been buying information about our troop movements from runaway slaves. But what does Goodell want me to do?" "He wants you to take the slave back to Richmond. Then he wants you to interrogate the slave, assuming he survives, question anyone else who might know anything, and report to him whether this was a deliberate act by someone on our side." "Smallpox," Archer was thinking out loud. "We've had two cases to crop up here in Richmond. The Sullivan woman and Josiah Harold. The slave must have come into contact with one of them. And then there's the matter of the stolen money and the killing of Benji. Perhaps this slave is the key to those mysteries." Stedman shrugged. "Talk to Mrs. Powers. She's been going around asking questions ever since Josiah died. The idea that we would do it on purpose is ludicrous, of course." Stedman's frown deepened. "Goodell knows Virginia. He went to school here. He should know we are gentlemen. We could simply send back to say that his request is denied or ignore it. There could be trouble. I don't have to tell you if they decide to believe the worst and retaliate in kind, but..." Archer cut him off. "I'll go. Will you arrange it so that I can travel to Casey's camp under a flag of truce to meet with Goodell?"
2: "When?"
0: Archer didn't hesitate.
2: "As soon as it can be arranged. Tomorrow."
0: Judah Daniel pushed open the door to the Evans confectionery. Inside, the still air was heavy with the throat-clogging smell of sorghum, loud with the buzzing of flies. She walked up to the counter. It was covered with dust and dotted with dead flies. Judah Daniel went around the counter and opened the door behind it. The door opened into a space just big enough for two people to pass one another, the landing for the stairs to the second floor. "Mal! Junie!" She went up the steps slowly, pausing to call out again. Soon she had climbed high enough to see into the second floor. The one open room was sweltering hot, dimly lit through the closed shutters. There were some pallets made up there. On one of them lay a small boy, eyes. Junie knelt over him, her face streaked with tears. Mal stood with his arm on Junie's shoulder, his face holding a mix of anger and fear that caught at Judah Daniel's heart. Junie held her hand out. "Oh, Judah Daniel, my baby's done got the smallpox. Oh, God, don't take my baby." Judah Daniel sniffed the heavy air. There was a stink, all right, but it wasn't the smallpox. Still, might be he was in the early stages. She went to the boy and put her hand on his forehead, on his throat, on the crook of his elbow. Eyes opened his eyes a fraction, then shut them tight. She looked closely at his skin. "What did he bring up?"
3: "Brown stuff. It smelt something awful."
0: Junie's voice was faint.
3: "Then the last couple times, wasn't nothing but water, looked like."
0: "What'd he eat?" Junie glanced at Mal.
3: "Nothing since last night. Cornbread, powder peas, with a little fat back in it."
0: "How long it been in the pot?"
3: "Oh, Judah Daniel, please don't let them sell him into slavery."
0: Out of the corner of her eye, Judah Daniel saw Mal's grip tighten on Junie's shoulder. She saw Junie twist away from her husband's hand.
3: "No,"
0: Junie's voice whipped out, low but fierce.
3: "All this happened on account of you want to play the big man. You're supposed to be free, but you done made yourself a slave to that Ragsdale. You ain't no kind of a man."
0: Judah Daniel braced herself to save Junie from Mal's punishing fist, but the blow didn't come. Mal stood, tears running down his face. Judah Daniel spoke again. "It ain't the smallpox. Something Eyes ate done give him a bad bellyache. I reckon it's about run its course. Give him some water with a little sugar in it, just a spoonful at a time till he keep that down. I'll bring by some tonic." Junie sank to her knees. Her hand caressed her son's forehead.
3: "Mama, I ain't going to die."
4: "No, baby," Junie cooed in response. "Ain't you heard what the doctor is say? It ain't the smallpox."
0: Judah Daniel straightened. "Mal?" She gestured with a motion of her head toward the stairs. Mal followed her, moving as if he had shrunk down inside his big body. Judah Daniel went down the stairs and into the shop. She crossed her arms over her chest and looked up at Mal. "Where's Sam at?"
3: "I swear to God, Judah Daniel, I don't know."
0: Mal drew his arm across his face, wiping the tears onto the rough fabric of his shirt.
3: "You think I'd let Junie suffer like this if I knowed?"
0: For the past 2 days, Narcissa had been sticking close to the hospital, doing whatever she could to help with the patients. Feeling she was doing some good for the soldiers helped distract her from the uneasy awareness that she had done mischief to Pauline, Serena, and Aurelia, and threw Aurelia to Coffin. She had meant to warn the women about the danger they were facing, each of them in a different way, from Ragsdale. But what was the good of warning when there was no safety to be had? And she thought about what Aurelia had said, that all men are the same when it comes to women. She wondered about all the times she had seen a man cling to life in the hope of seeing a beloved face again, all the tender reunions she had witnessed, and the heart-breaking farewells. How many of those men had sinned against their marriage vows? If a man sinned by lying with a woman who was not his wife, did that mean he did not truly love his wife? And the wife who loved him, would she love him still if she knew? "Mrs. Powers," Archer's voice startled her from her reverie. A convalescent soldier stepped up to take the bowl and cloth from her hand.
3: I'll do this for you, ma'am, he said politely.
0: Archer moved away, striding through the line of beds, to stand near the window. Narcissa followed, as she knew he expected her to do. Without preamble, he told her, a slave ill with smallpox has been found in the federal camp. There's an accusation that we sent him deliberately to infect their soldiers. Where does this fit in with what you know or suspect?
3: Ragsdale, Narcissa thought, then stopped. Why did she think so?
0: She spoke carefully, trying to make sense of it for herself as well as for Archer.
3: Ragsdale has money hidden in a warehouse he bought from the Harolds. I believe the money was tainted with smallpox, and that Ragsdale has used it at least twice. Some of it to pay the dressmaker, Miss Sullivan, and more to pay Josiah Harold, maybe to kill him. A woman may have helped Ragsdale kill Josiah, whether she knew it or not. She explained about the question Ragsdale had asked Stedman, the money in the warehouse, the scraps of red. Somehow, spoken out loud to the skeptical Archer, the threads no longer made a tapestry.
0: Archer frowned. You have no proof of any of this, have you?
3: Narcissa shook her head. No, I haven't, though I believe Ragsdale is capable of having done it. He is unscrupulous, and he is greedy. But as to whether he would send an infected slave into the Union ranks, why would he do it? What would he have to gain from it?
0: Archer shrugged. It's worth questioning the slave about when we take custody of him tomorrow.
3: He took his leave then. Narcissa looked after him, thinking how noble and fine he looked in his uniform, and thinking how deceiving looks can be. Chapter 14. Tuesday, May 27th. A lieutenant bearing a limp white flag of truce and carrying a pass signed by General Johnston led the ragged little procession out of Richmond toward the spot 6 miles east of Richmond, where Brigadier General Silas Casey's division had its camp. Cameron Archer kept his mount's pace to that of the wagon in which the diseased slave would be brought back to Richmond. Private Archer Langdon, wide-eyed and solemn-faced, drove the wagon, while Judah Daniel, who would tend to the patient's needs on the way, sat in the wagon bed, which was covered with an improvised tent to keep off the rain. A yellow hospital flag drooped despondently from the back. They drove south and east along the Williamsburg Road, past the shipyards at Rockets and on beyond the city's inner defenses. The crowded wooden buildings of the wharves yielded to an undistinguished landscape of churned red clay and skinny pines. A half hour's ride brought them in hailing distance of the federal pickets. The lieutenant beside Archer displayed the truce flag, then advanced cautiously to show their pass to the blue-uniformed men. After a few moments, Archer saw one of the pickets give the signal for them to pass. As they did so, several of the blue coats came alongside as escorts. Langdon cracked the whip, and the wagon lurched forward.
0: Out of one prison into another, Archer found himself wanting to put the spurs to his horse and ride on and on, past the federal encampment, past every armed camp from here to Canada.
3: For a moment, he indulged his imagination in a wild flight north, to a wilderness in which he would live like an animal. He imagined a cold black sky filled with innumerable stars. Another half hour brought them to the federal encampment. The blue-coated men were thicker along the road now, but the trees were thinner, lines of low stumps and gaping holes showing where they had been felled or pulled loose from the clay soil. Off to his left, Archer could see one use to which they had been put, and a body of whole trees, tangled together with thick vine ropes of poison ivy and Virginia creeper, ran between the woods and the clearing, ready to block a Confederate attack. Archer continued on past earthworks and a cannon emplacement into the camp itself. Before him spread row upon row of tents, forming a play city far more orderly than the real one he had left behind. At the southeast edge of the camp, a red hospital flag marked a Sibley tent set well apart from the others. Archer saw that their escorts were leading them toward it. When they drew close, he dismounted
0: handed the reins to his young cousin Langdon and went along with the escorts. He ducked to pass through the opening. Inside, at the center of the cone-shaped tent, he could stand upright. Despite the warmth of the day, a low fire burned. He saw Goodell first, greeted him briefly. "I want to examine the patient." Goodell nodded, his face expressionless, and gestured toward a heap of rags that lay in the dimmest quadrant of the tent. Archer bent down and looked closer. He had been expecting a grown man, but the slave was only a child, small and thin. He looked feverish, but the scattered pustules were distinct, indicating a relatively mild case. Well-marked pustules, together with fever, indicated the disease was at its turning point. The boy should recover. "Goodell, I'd like your permission to bring in the nurse I brought with me. I think she may know this boy." Goodell's eyebrows rose, but he nodded. Archer strode out of the tent and beckoned to Judah Daniel. "Some nasty job none of the white folks want to do," Judah Daniel thought, as she climbed out of the wagon in response to Archer's wave. But she was glad enough to be called, to put an end at last to the questions in her head. "It's just a little boy." She knelt beside the heap of rags. She saw his eyes widen, saw a look of relief in them before he scooched up close to her and rested his face on her skirt. "It's Sam, and he looks like he's going to make it. Praise God." She touched him lightly on the head. "Hey, sugar," she said softly. "How you doing?"
3: "Thirsty," Sam whispered.
0: There was a cup with water in it, sitting on a box near the straw pallet on which Sam lay. She worked her arm under him, holding him up to take a drink. He took several swallows, coughed a little, then lay back down.
3: "You come to take me back?"
0: Not knowing how Sam would like the answer to his question, she asked one of her own. "How'd you get here, honey? You walk all this way, sick as you been?"
3: "Yes'm, I walked. Some of the folks here been good to me, and some of them been mean, but I can't go back."
0: Judah Daniel knew the white men. Archer and the Union surgeon were listening behind her. It was best the truth come out, whatever it was. Maybe the Union doctor would force Archer to let the boy stay. It almost made her laugh out loud to think of Cameron Archer having to take orders. But here his army rank, his surgeon status, his family connections meant nothing. He was just a gray-coated minnow in a sea of blue. "Why'd you steal them things from the smallpox hospital?" Sam hesitated, his eyes dark wells of sadness.
3: "My family gonna be sold as slaves if I tell."
0: "Who was it told you that, baby?" Judah Daniel asked gently. Sam shook his head.
3: "I can't say. I want my mama," he sniffed. "Judah Daniel, am I going to die?"
0: "No, you ain't. That's why you ran away, 'cause somebody scared you?"
3: "Yes'm, and 'cause of what Tyler said."
0: Tyler. Now Judah Daniel wished she hadn't questioned him in front of the white men. Would Sam say something that would get Tyler into trouble? Sam went on, his voice was growing weaker.
3: "He told me to be a man and do what's right. I was scared, but I wanted to be brave, so I ran away to help the Yankees. Tyler, he..."
0: Judah Daniel put her finger up to her lips. "Shh, Sam, rest now." Maybe she had shushed him in time before Archer became suspicious of Tyler. She heard Archer's voice behind her. "Did you hear that, Goodell? The boy came wanting to help your side." She turned to get a look at Archer's face. He was smiling a little at the notion of a little black boy helping the Federals, but there was something else in his eyes, a gleam of anger. "That's the explanation after all your charges against us. Some bully made his life miserable in Richmond, so he ran away." Archer was silent for a moment, then said, "Well, it's time we were off. Judah Daniel, you help the boy to relieve himself, clean him up, and get him into the wagon. Goodell, I'd like a word with you. Shall we walk?" Judah Daniel got Sam's filthy clothes off him and began to sponge him off with a rag wrung out in tepid water. She asked Private Langdon to fetch the clean shirt from the wagon, and he jumped to do it, no doubt eager to escape from the fetid air of the tent. The man's homespun shirt she had brought would hang almost to Sam's ankles. She had expected to find a full-grown man fled for his freedom, a man like Tyler. Instead, she had found a boy, and with him the truth, at least some of it. What Sam had said and what he had been afraid to say made it as clear as spring water to her. Someone had used the smallest of the cats, Sam and Timmy, to slip through the window of the Egyptian building and bring out money and clothing. Sam, scared, whether by Benji's fate or some spoken threat or both, had run away. She tried to remember what Tyler had told her about his encounter with Sam. Tyler had been upset, she recalled, torn between his desire to join the Yankees and his fears for his wife and son and unborn child. He'd said to Sam the words that he heard in his own head day after day. "Sam, you told me Tyler had something to do with your running to the Yankees. It ain't safe to talk about that in front of the white folks. Might get Tyler in trouble. But you can tell me now if you feel like it." Sam nodded.
3: "Tyler asked me things. I didn't tell him nothing. I was afraid."
0: "Not of Tyler, surely?" Judah Daniel asked.
3: "No."
0: Sam clamped his mouth shut on the word. "Don't be scared, Sam," Judah Daniel soothed him. "Whoever done this to you ain't no brave man nor no smart man. He ain't nothing but a coward."
4: Sam nodded again. The disfiguring pustules made his expression hard to read, but Judah Daniel thought he looked a little cheered.
0: "But you've been brave, Sam, and you've done as much as a man can do."
4: Sam's cracked and swollen lips curved up in a smile at that.
3: "I reckon that's so."
4: It was too bad Sam had got caught up in Tyler's private war, but maybe running away had been the best thing he could have done. Maybe it had saved his life. Now it was up to her and any friends she could find to make sure his life stayed saved. When Archer decided he and Goodell were safely out of earshot, he began.
0: "When last we met, you talked about honor. You brought up a certain matter as evidence of your own honor. Only a few days later, I had that same matter thrown in my face as a taunt by as contemptible a blackguard as I've ever met. So I ask myself, how did he learn of it? Not from me. So it had to be from you or from someone you told."
4: Stephen Goodell looked into Archer's eyes.
0: "I told no one. I can only believe you were mistaken to think no one else knew. Some servant, probably." "No." Archer's hands balled into fists at his side. "No one saw."
4: Goodell shook his head impatiently.
0: "We were young then. The young think only of themselves. It may well be that no one saw the two of you that night, but a disarrangement of the hair or the dress, even less than that, a smile, a word, a look exchanged. Don't you know now that you are a man, the many ways we betray ourselves?"
4: "I think you betrayed me." The words burned in Archer's head, but he did not say them. He had to admit that Goodell might be right. Anyone who had seen him in conversation with her must have known his interest. And if the signs of her encouragement were there for him to read, others could have read them too. Goodell turned away, saying,
0: "You had better go. We've had word there's fighting up at Hanover Courthouse."
4: The wagon that carried the boy Sam back to Richmond was the one allotted for transporting smallpox victims wherever it was necessary for them to go. The smallpox hospital, or the cemetery. It was someone's old farm wagon, drawn by a broken-down nag. Archer told his young cousin to go slow along the muddy, rutted road, out of consideration for the sick boy. But had he ordered him to make all speed, it likely would have made little difference. So Archer held his horse to an amble and allowed himself to remember. It was spring. How many years ago now? A dozen or more. He had been 21 or thereabouts, Aurelia just 17. When he thought about it afterward in cool reflection, he knew what he had done was dishonorable. But she had thrown herself at him, let him know a thousand ways that he could come closer. At last, it had seemed almost ungentlemanly of him to refuse. Foolish, he knew now. Far better he had insulted her with a rejection. For a while during medical school, he, along with Stephen Goodell, had lived at the home of his late sister's husband on Chaco Hill. It was the home he had since inherited, in which he now lived alone. Aurelia Harold had appeared at parties to which they were invited. She was a lovely girl, but there was something about her. Now he would see it as loneliness, a desperate longing to be accepted, the result perhaps of her father's pushing her into company that looked down on her lack of brilliance. There were rumors about her that she would allow liberties other girls would not. Now it seemed pathetic. Then it had been exciting. He had had experience, a little, paid for in the accustomed way. He had never intended. But somehow she had wound up in his room when there was no one to know what they did. At last, Goodell had knocked on the door to warn them. For a few days, weeks perhaps, he had wondered, would her parents hear of it? Would her father demand a marriage? Then he had heard she had gone away. It had felt like a release, though there had been moments in which he had burned with shame for his cowardice in not offering to marry her. When at last they did meet again, they had treated each other with the calm cordiality of mere acquaintances. Aurelia Harold had escaped disgrace. All this time he had thanked Goodell for that. But now? Darkness was gathering as Judah Daniel walked back from the pest house, where she had left Sam in the care of Narcissa Powers and Jim Furbish, to the Chapman's home, where she had been staying with her ward, Darcy, ever since her own house burned. She and Darcy had come to think of the rambling wooden structure that housed the extended Chapman family as their own home, or almost. John Chapman ruled his family with a strong but loving hand, so that the lack of a strong, grandmotherly woman, the woman John Chapman's wife would have been if she'd lived, wasn't felt too sharply. Judah Daniels sometimes felt that John would like her to step into that role, but she resisted even acknowledging his interest. She worked and lived, for her work was her life, the thing that fed her spirit, best alone, training Darcy to be doctoress after her. Tonight, though, she found herself longing for the welcoming embrace of the Chapmans, the warm, noisy rooms, the smiles and teasing among the generations that began with old Honus Chapman, grew and blossomed in children, grandchildren, great-grandchildren. Since Benji's death, a hard, bitter feeling had settled on her, behind her eyes, in her throat, at the pit of her stomach. If the feeling could be put in words, it would say something like, "None of it matters. Human life, human love, we're alone in the grave." When she opened the door to the Chapmans, all these thoughts fell away. Elda jumped up. She must have been sitting staring at the door, but when she saw Judah Daniel there, she stood still, hesitating. Clearly, she'd expected someone else. The room was crowded with 8 or 10 women, aunts, sisters, nieces of John Chapman.
3: "Judah Daniel, you got to talk some sense into her," said Phyllis, one of John Chapman's sisters, the closest to him in age.
4: At this, Elda stepped forward and put out her hand.
3: "Judah Daniel, you got to let me go."
4: She took hold of Judah Daniel's arm and shook it like a child begging her mother for some favor. Judah Daniel patted Elda's arm and looked over her head to Phyllis.
0: "Elda, you can't go nowhere. Think of your condition. Go let Phyllis get you into bed. You let me take care of whatever it is."
4: Phyllis came up and put her arm around Elda, who fixed Judah Daniel with a pleading look, but allowed herself to be led away. Some of the other women went with them, murmuring encouragement. Another one of the sisters, Betty, came up to Judah Daniel.
0: "Them plug uglies was snooping around the bake shop today. John got it in his head they're going to break into the shop tonight. Him and Tyler went down there." Betty spoke in a low tone, her face tight with anxiety. "They say they ain't going to fight, but they ain't got to do no more than show their faces, and they'll get taken in by the guard."
5: That concludes This installment of Civil Blood, a Civil War Mystery by Anne McMillan, read by Annie Waters. The Virginia Voice has borrowed this recording of Civil Blood from the National Library Service. 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For more information on receiving books from the National Library Service, contact the Library and Resource Center of the Virginia Department for the Blind and Vision Impaired at 804-371-3661 or 1-800-552-7015. We hope you'll join us for another book hour here on the Virginia Voice.

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1: 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Welcome to our weekly reading of The Virginia Mercury, an online publication covering Virginia government and policy. We'll begin today's program with an article by Nathaniel Klein, dated October 5, 2026, and our title is Virginia Localities Weigh 1% Sales Tax for School Construction as Voters Decide on Expansion. 6 years ago, the city of Danville in Virginia's Southside region struggled to raise funds for school construction and modernization across 15 schools, with nearly a quarter of its population, around 42,000, living in poverty. But since the state authorized the city to levy an additional sales and use tax of up to 1% for school rehabilitation, and voters agreed to the measure 7 years ago, the future has changed for students, staff, and local leaders. Virginia follows the Dillon Rule, which limits local governments to powers the state explicitly grants. Adopted by the Virginia Supreme Court in 1896, the rule means cities, towns, and counties often must ask the General Assembly for authority to change taxes or regulations. For example, localities can set property tax rates but cannot change the sales tax rate without state approval. Quote, "It's been great so far," said Michael Adkins, Danville's assistant city manager and chief financial officer. "Based on the receipts we're getting each month, we're easily able to take care of the debt service on those 20-year bonds. And we have a little left over, so we were able to accumulate the excess 1% sales tax for specific projects or contingency funds for the school renovations and construction that have been going on here." Across the Commonwealth, 47 localities hope for similar success, if not better, when voters decide next month whether to adopt the 1% tax and allow those revenues to support school construction and modernization costs. Records obtained by the Mercury show mixed results in the 9 localities, including Danville, that Virginia's legislature authorized to impose the 1% tax beginning in 2019. Those areas have generated $119 million total, state tax records show. Despite the monetary benefits for schools, support for the tool is not unanimous statewide. Concern around increased taxes. In York County, where voters will consider approving the tax, some residents are urging voters to reject the measure, arguing that it's unnecessary because some localities, including York and Chesterfield County, already pay a significant amount in sales and use taxes. According to the Department of Taxation, York County pays 7%, along with Williamsburg and James City County, representing the highest rate in the Commonwealth. The next highest rate is 6.3%. For localities such as the city of Danville and the counties of Charlotte, Gloucester, Halifax, Henry, Northampton, Patrick, and Pennsylvania. Steve Kennedy, a volunteer with the Vote No Referendum Committee, said voters in York and elsewhere should 100% oppose the measure. Quote, "Beyond the overall tax burden, the sales tax is highly regressive and hits low-income households the hardest," Kennedy said, arguing that those same people are already struggling in a, quote, "stagflationary economy created by politicians' spending and Federal Reserve policy." Kennedy added that before York County asks taxpayers to approve a new 1% sales tax and potentially take on decades of debt, it should prove that the money is truly necessary, that existing revenues have been used responsibly, and that the projected sales tax revenue is realistic. Mecklenburg, one of the 9 localities with state-approved authority, has not put the matter to voters after receiving authorization, largely because they were not in favor of raising taxes, according to the Board of Supervisors records in 2021. In August 2021, the county considered researching state and federal money that could help pay for new school construction. At that time, Mecklenburg estimated it would need about $6 million per year in debt payments to move forward with new school construction. However, interest died down because the board did not want to raise taxes to pay for the projects. Plus, the county had already invested in newer additions to the three elementary schools. Officials were concerned that replacing the schools would mean losing that investment. The committee recommended waiting a year before asking voters to approve it. No action has been taken in the ensuing 5 years since former state Senator Frank Ruff successfully proposed the change in 2020. Quote, "We did not and will not need to impose the additional 1% sales tax authority bestowed upon us in our neighboring localities, thanks to the generosity of Senator Ruff," Alex Gottschalk, administrator for Mecklenburg County, said in a statement to the Mercury. Quote, "Therefore, we generate $0 of revenue and have made $0 of expenditures related to this tax and revenue streams derived from such tax authority." Danville's success. In the shortest time span among the authorized localities, the city of Danville has collected more revenue than the others, with $30,739,149 in tax revenue for school construction costs through fiscal year 2025 after starting the tax in fiscal year 2023. One takeaway from the city's success is that it already established a significant sales tax base of about $11 million per year, according to Adkins. In addition, the city has also attracted tourists, non-residents, and regional shoppers. The city has also seen increased economic activity associated with the casino, although gaming taxes are separate from the sales tax. That's helped attract tourists, non-residents, and regional shoppers. Quote, "If you're not a retail hub, it's just going to take time," Adkins said. "That 1% will add up. It helps to offset your debt service if you decide to issue bonds to do some school construction, but certainly they'll make a difference." The city invested $88 million to overhaul the 370,000-square-foot George Washington High School, which features a new gym, cafeteria, a renovated auditorium, expanded career and technical education classrooms, and remote central security systems. Funds also went to renovating John M. Langston campus into a modern learning facility that houses Galileo Magnet High School, RISE STEM Academy, and the administrative central offices. The county also constructed a state-of-the-art elementary school, Arnett Hills, replacing the adjacent aging G.L.H. Johnson Elementary School. Significant impact in Gloucester. Gloucester County has used the 1% tax tool to generate $22,183,901 in revenue through fiscal year 2025, beginning in fiscal year 2022. Like Danville, Gloucester is considered a retail hub in the Middle Peninsula region, and its sales tax benefits from residents and surrounding communities shopping there. Gloucester has dedicated its revenues to projects focused on modernizing and improving school facilities, safety, accessibility, and infrastructure, including the renovation of Gloucester High School. George Baines, interim administrator for Gloucester County, said the investment has already made a noticeable mark on the school system. Quote, "The 1% school sales tax has already made a significant impact here in Gloucester by supporting major renovations to our high school," Baines said. "Not only did the renovations address basic functions of the building, they allow our students to take pride in our flagship school." Baines said other renovation projects supported by the sales tax revenue are in the works and will ensure all Gloucester County students have classrooms and facilities that are modern, secure, and provide optimal learning environments. The county has also used the fund to replace an aging HVAC and air quality systems, repave high traffic areas and lots, replace outdated and unsafe playgrounds, upgrade athletic fields, and redesign school traffic loops. A very fortunate Halifax. Halifax County, the first to receive state authorization, has collected $20,857,413 in tax revenue since implementing the tax in fiscal year 2021. Former Republican delegate James Edmonds II pushed for the authorization as the county faced very little opportunity to generate tax revenue, he said to a House Finance Subcommittee in 2019. After the county raised the property tax rate to remodel the elementary schools and middle school, Edmonds said constructing a new high school would have been too much for the county's tax rate to cover. Ultimately, lawmakers endorsed the measure. Quote, Halifax is very fortunate to have been the first to initiate the 1% sales tax, and our goal is to use it in the most fiscally responsible way possible to maximize the impact for all of our schools, Halifax Schools Superintendent Amy Huskins said. Halifax opened its new high school last year and is developing a new athletic complex. The county's 1% sales tax, along with county funds, is being used to repay a portion of the high school's debt service. The county has not yet drawn from the sales tax account, but it is expected to begin doing so soon. The school board also has other projects lined up in its capital improvement plan. A full assessment of school assets is underway to determine priority needs and the best use of available funding. Other successes, what's next? In Charlotte, Henry, Northampton, Patrick, and Pennsylvania counties, the 1% sales tax tool has proved successful. Henry County, one of the first areas to get approval, raised $22,212,783 in tax money for school construction through fiscal year 2025. Collections began in fiscal year 2021. And since then, Henry County has paid for improvements to sports facilities, heating and cooling systems, roofs, accessibility, and electrical systems throughout the district, generating about $5.5 million annually in local capital revenue. Virginia voters in participating localities could decide whether to authorize an additional 1% local sales tax. In Planning District 8, which covers localities in Northern Virginia, the new revenue could fund not only school construction and modernization, but also transportation projects, including support for Metro and other local transit systems. Only the city of Fairfax has put the matter to voters. Between fiscal years 2022 and 2025, Northampton County collected $7,888,115 in tax money for school construction. The county set aside $91 million to expand and update its middle and high schools to be finished next.

$7,888,115 in tax money for school construction. The county set aside $91 million to expand and update its middle and high schools to be finished next year, and $20 million to replace heating and cooling systems at its two elementary schools. Patrick County collected $5,926,293 in tax money for school construction through fiscal year 2025. Collection started in fiscal year 2022. The biggest project was a $1.2 million update to its high school. Through fiscal year 2025, Pennsylvania County raised $6,753,163, which varies slightly from the state's record, by about $5,000 in tax money for new school capital infrastructure. Collections began in fiscal year 2024. The biggest project was improving security and safety systems at 15 elementary and middle schools across the area, costing about $6 million. In Charlotte County, from fiscal year 2022 through fiscal year 2025, the county collected $3,125,311 in tax money to pay for school construction. Most of it went to new building work, including early planning and design for Randolph Henry High School, worth nearly $1 million. According to a 2022 report to the state, a review of the high school found accessibility issues, uneven and cracked sidewalks, and other items requiring remediation. Records show the school has been open since 1939, with improvements and a significant addition in 1968, nearly 60 years ago. The remaining funds were used to fix the shared bathroom at Phoenix Elementary School, install tile floors in the high school's cafeteria and hallway, and remove asbestos around the school. Early voting runs through October 31, and Election Day is November 3, when residents in all Virginia localities will decide whether to adopt the 1% sales tax for school construction and modernization needs. Again, this has been an article by Nathaniel Klein, and it was titled "Virginia Localities Weigh 1% Sales Tax for School Construction as Voters Decide on Expansion." Our second article is by Marcus Schmidt. It's dated October 6, 2026. Its title is "Workforce Training Program Earns Another Number One Ranking for Virginia." The byline says, "Area development places the state eighth overall for business, with its talent accelerator offering customized recruitment and training." The Virginia Economic Development Partnership oversees the Talent Accelerator Program, which provides customized recruitment and training services at no cost to qualifying employers. Virginia ranked first for workforce training programs in Area Development's 2026 business rankings. Virginia's workforce training program has earned another number one national ranking as the Commonwealth competes for companies looking for workers trained for specialized jobs. Area Development, a major national trade publication, ranked Virginia first for workforce training programs in its 2026 Top States for Doing Business report. The recognition highlights the Virginia Talent Accelerator Program, which provides customized recruitment and training at no cost to qualifying companies opening or expanding operations in the Commonwealth. Since its launch in 2019, the program has supported projects representing more than 22,000 announced jobs across the state, according to Governor Abigail Spanberger's administration. Virginia placed eighth overall in Area Development's nationwide rankings and also finished fifth for innovation and research, sixth for site readiness programs, and seventh for logistics and transportation infrastructure. The workforce recognition comes after Business Facilities ranked Virginia first
for customized workforce training.

training for the fourth consecutive year this summer. Quote, workforce is one of the most important factors in any company's location decision, and Virginia continues to distinguish itself nationally, Virginia Secretary of Commerce and Trade Carrie Chenery said in a statement Monday. Quote, the Virginia Talent Accelerator Program is a clear competitive advantage because it drives business growth by customizing talent solutions. This recognition reinforces that the Commonwealth is not only attracting investment, but also preparing Virginians for the jobs those investments create. Created by the Virginia Economic Development Partnership, in collaboration with the Virginia Community College System, the Talent Accelerator receives funding support from the Governor's Administration and the General Assembly. Its services are offered as an incentive for companies creating jobs in Virginia. The work varies from project to project. Before training begins, the Talent Accelerator assesses a company's recruitment processes and workforce needs. That can lead to assistance before an employee is even hired, including brief training sessions and assessments that give applicants a look at the work while allowing employers to evaluate potential hires. Recruitment help can include digital advertising and campaigns on streaming and podcast platforms. The program's in-house team also produces videos, websites, and 3D animations to help companies recruit workers and demonstrate workplace tasks. Once workers are hired, training can range from safety and basic skills to detailed instruction on production processes and individual jobs. Teamwork, conflict resolution, and leadership training are also available. Manufacturing projects are paired with a regional community college, while the program also works with universities, including historically Black colleges, according to VEDP. Spamberger said Virginia's latest rank shows the value of connecting economic development with workforce preparation. Quote, Virginia is building the best workforce in America, and industry is taking notice, Spamberger said in a statement. The Virginia Talent Accelerator Program gives businesses a powerful reason to choose the Commonwealth by delivering customized training that prepares Virginians to succeed from day one. Area Development has covered corporate site selection and relocation since 1965. Its 2026 rankings are based on a survey of 50 site consultants who evaluated states across 20 categories affecting corporate location and investment decisions. The magazine then weighted those results based on the importance of each factor in corporate site selection. Virginia finished behind Georgia, Texas, Tennessee, North Carolina, Ohio, South Carolina, and Alabama in the overall ranking, but it took the top spot for workforce training ahead of Georgia and South Carolina. VEDB President and CEO Jason L. Kuby said the Talent Accelerator's value lies in building recruitment and training around an employer's particular operation rather than offering a standard package. Quote, our team works directly with companies to design recruitment and training strategies that reflect their operations, culture, and long-term growth plans, Okubi said in a statement. Area Development's recognition underscores the program's impact and the value Virginia delivers to companies creating jobs across the Commonwealth. Several companies that announced Virginia's project this year are using the program. AVO USA plans a roughly $500 million manufacturing facility in Hurt that is expected to create more than 1,000 jobs. Ringana, an Austrian skincare and nutritional products company, announced an $85 million U.S. headquarters production and distribution operation in Roanoke with 435 jobs. Jabil plans a manufacturing facility in Prince George County, expected to create 352 jobs. Merck & Co. also plans to use Talent Accelerator as part of its $3 billion expansion in Elkton. The project is expected to create 500 jobs,
and will serve as the company's center of excellence for pharmaceutical ingredients and small molecule manufacturing. The Spanberger administration figure of more than 22,000 jobs reflects announced positions associated with projects supported by the Talent Accelerator. It does not indicate how many of those jobs have been filled or how many workers have completed training through the program. Again, this has been an article by Marcus Schmidt entitled Workforce Training Program Earns Another Number One Ranking for Virginia. Our next article is by Shannon Hecht. It's dated October 5, 2026, and its title is EPA to give $90 million for clean water and restoration projects in Chesapeake Bay Watershed 28 in Virginia. U.S. Environmental Protection Agency Deputy Administrator David Fatuhi announced Friday in Smithfield that the agency will disperse $37 million to localities to aid Chesapeake Bay pollution reduction and cleanup efforts. An additional $53 million in matching grant funds will be awarded to 83 projects across the watershed, 28 of them Virginia-based. Quote, these awards will empower local teams to implement community-level clean water projects, and they will help fund regional partnerships to keep our soil healthier, restore habitats, and secure our thriving regional economy, said Fatuhi, who was joined by U.S. Representative Jennifer Kiggins, a Republican from Virginia Beach. As tiny fiddler crabs scuttled through mud beside an oyster mount that is part of a nearby marshland restoration project, Fatuhi explained that the money would be split between the Chesapeake Small Watershed Grant Program and the Chesapeake Innovative Nutrient and Sediment Reduction Grants Program. The former fuels project that directly support clean water, habitat restoration, and species protection. The latter consists of projects that help implement agricultural strategies, stormwater best practices, and other methods that prevent sediment, phosphorus, and nitrogen from ending up in the bay. Virginia's chief Chesapeake Bay organization welcomed the collaborative funding opportunity. Quote, restoring this vital resource takes collaboration across political boundaries between federal, state, and local governments, and it takes everyone. Industries, universities, nonprofits, small business, and individuals, Chesapeake Bay Commission Executive Director Anna Killias said. All of us are empowered with the knowledge and the resources to conserve our waters, our lands, and our living resources that we so care about. The grants are awarded once a year through the EPA and are coordinated by the National Fish and Wildlife Foundation, a nonprofit chartered by Congress. They are a key to achieving goals identified by federal, state, and local partnerships throughout the Chesapeake Bay program. In comparison to past years, before matching grants, the agency awarded $44 million earlier this year and $22 million in 2024. Small watershed projects that receive grants include nature-based stormwater infrastructure across Richmond Public Schools, a process to enhance grazing management practices, living shoreline assessments, and designed for Lee Sylvania State Park. A total of 68 projects across the watershed have received awards. Funding for the nutrient and sediment reduction grants will go toward projects like regional watershed roundtables and riparian forest buffers and forest cover expansion on private lands and others, totaling 16 projects. The Chesapeake Bay Foundation was one of the organizations to receive a grant from this round of funding. Of their award, $737,000 will help create roughly 5.5 acres of sanctuary oyster reef in the Hampton River. The aim is to produce 3 million oysters to be planted in other reefs. Quote, this grant will go a long way towards restoring and preserving oyster habitat in the Hampton River and surrounding areas, Chesapeake Bay Foundation Virginia Oyster Restoration Manager Jackie Shannon said in a release. This annual grant comes on the heels of President Donald Trump's move to repeal Executive Order 13508, signed in 2009 under former President Barack Obama, which directed the EPA to bring state and local agencies together to identify sources of pollutants
and ways to reduce sediment and nutrient loads running off into the bay. Trump said the significant progress made by states that are part of the Chesapeake Bay Watershed Agreement to reduce bay pollutants deemed the old order unnecessary. Leaders in Delaware, Maryland, New York, Pennsylvania, Virginia, and Washington, D.C. recently pre-signed the agreement. So that's all the time we have for today. That last article was again by Shannon Hecht, EPA to give $90 million for clean water and restoration projects in Chesapeake Bay Watershed 28 in Virginia. Thank you again for joining us. That's all the time we have this week for the Virginia Mercury. You can listen to this program anytime on demand at www.virginiavoice.org. I'm Chris for the Virginia Voice. Thanks again for joining us.

Welcome to All About Virginia. I'm Katie Rosenbaum for the Virginia Voice. Today we have the cover story from Virginia Business, September 2026, Data Overload. Virginia's $200 billion data center boom, Will Backlash Kill the Golden Goose? By Jim Morrison. Aaron Sanzero figured some sort of residential development would pop up next to her Stafford County property one day, but a 7.9 million square foot data center campus, including a building 100 feet from her property line and a fleet of diesel generators, was beyond her imagination. The idea, she says, was unfathomable. But for the project to go forward, the property would have to be rezoned from rural to heavy industrial, so Sanzero got to work. She threw herself into researching artificial intelligence and data center development. Along the way, she discovered Stafford County had received three times the number of anticipated applications for data centers in places county officials didn't expect, including some properties that would require rezoning. Also, the county's Economic Development Department had signed non-disclosure agreements with data center companies, a common occurrence, according to Virginia-based researchers. The county, which had no data centers in the works at the start of 2025, now has three under construction and 17 more in the pipeline. Shocked by that speed, Sanzero founded the Project Stafford grassroots organization in spring 2025 to boost transparency and promote responsible development. The reality is that we are talking about the largest corporations in the world wanting to do and doing business with local municipalities, she says. It's a David and Goliath at every turn. In Stafford and elsewhere throughout the state, David is fighting back and in some cases winning. In 2024, Southern Virginia residents who founded the Coalition for the Protection of Pennsylvania County battled against Bellico, a Herndon data center developer proposing $8.85 billion data center campus. Ultimately, the company withdrew its rezoning application. In Northern Virginia, a homeowners organization went to court to stop the proposed 23 million square foot Prince William Digital Gateway complex, which supervisors approved in late 2023. A circuit court judge ruled the vote invalid, and after multiple appeals, the data center's complex developers gave up the court battle, rendering the project officially dead as of July. Meanwhile, county supervisors, city councilors, state lawmakers, and Virginia's governor are paying increasing attention to quickly changing public attitudes about data centers, a developing dislike that has traveled well beyond the borders of Northern Virginia. Across the state, the data center industry has invested more than $80 billion in Virginia and generated more than $5 billion in tax revenue in just the past 2 years, the Virginia Department of Taxation reports. Amazon alone has invested $119.1 billion in the Commonwealth since 2006, it announced in July. That's about half of the total capital that's been spent building data centers in Virginia over the past 20 years. Nevertheless, in an April poll by the Washington Post and George Mason University's Scar School of Policy and Government, 59% of respondents said they would be uncomfortable if a new data center were built in their community, up from 24% who answered the same in 2023. A Virginia Commonwealth University poll published in July reported that 72% of registered voters surveyed oppose granting sales tax exemptions to data center developers, and 81% support requiring data centers to offset the burden they place on Virginia's electrical grid. Even country music legend Willie Nelson
has come out against data centers, imploring Americans to fight them in a July open letter. If they've lost Shotgun Willie, is there any way back for big tech? Tax break debate. Despite growing public backlash, local governments still need tax revenue to provide public services to their residents. For many rural counties, data centers are one of the few options available to boost their bottom lines. In Southern Virginia, Mecklenburg County supervisors have approved about a dozen data center projects, including three Microsoft campuses in 2022 and 2023. And for county officials, the industry has been positive. Mecklen County Administrator Alex Gottschalk says tax revenue from data centers currently represents between a quarter and a third of the county's annual budget and has allowed it to increase services without raising residents' taxes. The rural county, still one of Virginia's leaders in flu-cured tobacco production, has seen income decline in recent decades due to farm consolidation and slowing tobacco product sales. Median household income in Mecklenburg, $46,378 in 2021, is below 60% of the state average. But with data center tax revenue, Mecklenburg was able to set up a paid emergency medical service to augment volunteer rescue squads, adding 30 county employees, a 15% increase in its workforce. Meanwhile, the county has the state's lowest property tax rate. The last couple of years, our revenues have increased considerably in each of the budgets in a row, and that's really where this game has changed in terms of our ability to allocate monies toward an increasingly diverse array of public service items, Gottschalk says. In Loudoun County, which has about 250 data centers, the biggest concentration on the planet, data center tax revenue in fiscal 2027 is estimated to total around $1.3 billion, or 45% of the county's total. As a result, Loudoun has the lowest property tax rate in Northern Virginia. About 60 miles south, Stafford County officials say that after incentives, net tax revenue from data centers is expected to hit $24 million in 2028 and rise to $146 million after full build-out of 20 data centers in 2035, although San Ziro questions those estimates. Some critics of data centers say that tax exemptions granted to developers and operators in the industry's early days are now eating away at local and state revenue. The question was at the center of this spring's budget dispute between Governor Abigail Spanberger and the state Senate Democrats, who pushed to immediately repeal the state sales and use tax exemptions for data centers. Enacted in 2010, and estimated at the time to cost the state about $1 million a year, the exemption now deprives Virginia's coffers of more than $1 billion a year, senators say. While Spanberger didn't rule out repealing the exemption, which is set to expire in 2035, she instead wanted to have the state study it first. Virginia House of Delegates leadership took the governor's side, and ultimately the exemption remained in place, although the final $207 billion state budget included a new power usage tax of up to $600 million a year for the next 2 years assessed on data centers and other heavy load electric users. Paying their fair share? As governor, Spanberger has promised to make data center developers pay their fair share. In July, a member of her cabinet, Chief Energy Officer Josephus Allman, filed a request with the Virginia State Corporation Commission to require large electricity users to pay upfront for transmission lines and other infrastructures built to serve their facilities. Within 3 weeks,
The SEC ordered Dominion Energy to draft a policy for data centers and other large load customers to pay for such infrastructure, a document due in October. I think the status quo has shifted markedly in the last 6 months, says Clean Virginia Executive Director Brennan Gilmore, calling the legislature's debate over the tax exemption a flashpoint for what has become extreme opposition to the impact and to the role the data centers are playing in Virginia now. While Clean Virginia and other environmental advocacy groups have applauded politicians' moves to curtail the Commonwealth's data center industry, some business advocates worry about Virginia's economic development reputation, which up until now has been considered very friendly to business. Glenn Davis, former director of the State Department of Energy under Governor Glenn Youngkin, and now a consultant for West Virginia Office of Energy, says Virginia General Assembly's discussion of repealing the sales tax incentive, which otherwise is set to expire in 2035, and its passage of the power usage tax has caused developers to look elsewhere. There's already been some shifted interest into other states, he says, citing West Virginia, where the legislature recently removed local control over data center decisions. The developers can read through the lines, right? There is a significant concern about what the future holds for data centers in Virginia with regards to incentives. Former Virginia Secretary of Commerce and Trade Todd Haymore, writing in a June op-ed published in VirginiaBusiness.com, argued that Stack Infrastructure $100 billion data center campus proposed in Pennsylvania County was dependent on the tax exemption's continuation. State Secretary of Finance Mark Sickles said Compass Data Centers halted its search for data center sites in Greenville County and Emporia, a potential $25 billion project during the budget dispute. Virginia's reputation as a top state for business was built in large part on our reputation for reliability, predictability, and thoughtful governance by elected officials across the political spectrum, wrote Haymore, who served under Democratic and Republican governors. If Virginia undercuts itself in such a dramatic way, every private sector decision maker will have reason to wonder if Virginia is worth the risk. Mixed messages. Julie Bolthouse, director of land use for the Warrenton-based Piedmont Environmental Council, which has called for a pause in data center development statewide, says there's a shift in officials' attitudes about data centers as localities and state lawmakers consider imposing moratoriums on data centers and other policies, but there's still momentum for building data centers, especially outside of Northern Virginia. Many localities are still seeing this as a revenue source, and especially the folks that don't have data centers still want data centers, she says. There's a growing backlash, but at the same time, there's also pushback from the industry that's afraid of losing this boost that they've had, this boom that's brought additional dollars and potential jobs. Bolthouse adds that development may overshoot demand, creating stranded infrastructure that can't be repurposed. We need to actually just deal with what's already been approved, and that's what a moratorium is, she says, adding that development should happen sustainably and fairly. Chesapeake City Council in July approved an 8-month pause on data center applications while it considers regulations. As of yet, the city has no data centers and rejected an application last year for a 350,000-square-foot facility. Loudoun supervisors are expected to consider a moratorium at their September 15th meeting, and in June, Virginia Beach's City Council directed staff to draft an ordinance prohibiting traditional and hyperscale data centers. Meanwhile, officials in Henrico County, which has 37 data centers built and 17 in the pipeline,
have said in a meeting that public opposition and less desire among supervisors to approve rezoning requests have led to fewer data center applications in recent months. Prince William supervisors also unanimously rejected a giant campus in July, just days after the long-running Prince William Digital Gateway court battle between Gainesville neighbors and developers ended, killing the data center project for good. As for San Ziro and Stafford County, the question is still up in the air about whether her new neighbor will be a data center campus, although the industry is already developing in the county, with three projects totaling more than 7 million square feet under construction and more in the pipeline. Last spring, the Stafford Board of Supervisors extended the time limit for the property's rezoning to November. Balance of power. While public backlash has grown over the past year, Kelly Sanders, a civil and environmental engineering professor at the University of Southern California, says data centers will still be built because tech companies have money and clout. But she notes localities have the power to decide what they want from these deals. Communities really have to get together and figure out what they want to demand from these companies, she says. Is it upgraded electricity facilities? Is it the tax base? Is it affordable housing? Is it water conservation projects across agriculture? There's all kinds of creative ways that I think that communities could demand something in return, and that might look different in different regions. Mark Murrow, co-author of a February Brookings Institute report on data centers, says localities should negotiate harder with big tech companies and data center developers. And with experience and infrastructure in place, Virginia has advantages on this front. Tech titans need unprecedented amounts of computing infrastructure to support vastly increased internet use in the AI era. And they need it now, the Brookings report notes. That alters the balance of power. Our work suggests that municipalities and counties and the towns have more power in these negotiations than they think they do, says Murrow, a senior fellow at Brookings who focuses on the impact of technology on people and places. Localities might trade expedited permitting and approvals for donations to local universities, research and development partnerships, workforce development, and investment in startup incubators and accelerators, Murrow suggests. Closer to home, Loudoun County Board of Supervisors Vice Chair Mike Turner wrote a white paper available on the county's website that includes 15 best practices for communities fielding data center proposals. Although he started working on the document in 2023, Turner updates the paper based on new developments. Allowing by right development of data centers on parcels of land zoned for office parks was the beginning of Loudoun's wooing of the industry in the early 21st century. The county also had the world's largest concentration of underground fiber optic cables, thanks to the presence of America Online and other tech businesses in the 90s. By 2008, Loudoun was marketing its Ashburn Corridor as Data Center Alley, led by Buddy Reiser, the county's economic development executive director since 2007. Developers started buying up by-right parcels where they could build data centers without seeking rezoning, although county supervisors permitted 38 such requests, according to the Piedmont Environmental Council. Stopping a bullet train. There has not been a single day in 16 years when a data center was not under construction in Loudoun County, Turner notes in the paper's executive summary. Unless we all want to give up our cell phones, our streaming TV, our social media, or our car mapping systems, data centers are here to stay. They are our new reality, Turner writes. At the same time, it must be acknowledged that the national dialogue is replete with examples of the egregious harm poorly planned data center construction can inflict
on local communities. Turner acknowledges that even before the AI boom truly took effect, Loudoun's energy use increased by 233% between 2021 and 2025, largely due to data centers, and the county currently does not have access to electricity it is projected to need by 2028, even without taking into consideration AI's added pressure on power demand. Around 2018, Loudoun residents began to complain about data centers popping up next to residential neighborhoods, Turner says. But the answer then was to look at their county taxes, which were on average 25% lower than their neighboring localities. However, opposition grew after the 2022 introduction of ChatGPT, which led to an explosion in demand for larger data centers. Turner notes that Loudoun had not updated its comprehensive land use plan or zoning ordinances in two decades. But in March 2025, with about 250 data centers operating in the county and 100 more approved, Loudoun supervisors ended by right data center development, creating a special exemption permit. Basically, we're in a position where in zoning, we've got to stop a bullet train doing 190 miles an hour, Turner says, and it takes a while to stop it. Turner advises other localities to stay up to date on their comprehensive plans and zoning ordinances because data center developers took advantage of Loudoun's outdated policies, he says. Also, don't allow buy right data center development and don't sign NDAs, Turner says. There's a national outrage over data centers that has embedded within it a great deal of mis and disinformation, he says. Data centers, if they are properly managed from the outset, when they come into a community, they can be very good community partners and major sources of community revenue. As for Loudoun County, Turner says it's time for the boon to go bust. I have to take each application on its own merit and look at each application, he says, but in general, I believe that we have all the data centers we need. Thank you very much. And that was the cover story from Virginia Business, September 2026, Data Overload by Jim Morrison. And next, also found in Virginia Business, September 2026, an op-ed piece by Jamie Raul Zepeda. We're turning away the people who will care for our parents. In 2030, more Americans will die than are born. That's the same year the youngest baby boomer turned 65. After that, every additional person in the country arrives from somewhere else. Population growth stops being something we produce and becomes something we admit. We're admitting fewer people. Net immigration ran near 410,000 last year. The Congressional Budget Office baseline underneath every federal revenue forecast you've read assumes it climbs back to 1.2 million annually by the mid-2030s. Hold immigration where it sits today and the country reaches 2036 with roughly 3 million fewer workers than forecasts assume. Immigrants go to work at higher rates than people born here, which means a change in immigration policy shows up in the labor force almost immediately. Nothing else would do this. A sudden national enthusiasm for having babies would not produce a single additional worker until the 2040s. Raising the retirement age buys a few years from people whose bodies are already deciding the question for them. Immigration is the only lever that moves the American workforce inside a decade, and we are pulling it the wrong way. So, we're running an experiment with a 10-year delay. The politics happen now. The bill arrives when boomers need help getting out of bed. I've sat with people in hospice. The person in the room at the end of the day is rarely the one you'd guess.
It isn't the son who lives 40 minutes away and calls on Sundays. It's an aide who knows how your mother takes her coffee, which side she likes to lie on, and what her face does right before the pain gets bad. She's doing the most intimate work in American life for about a warehouse worker's pay. There is no version of the next decade where we need fewer of her. 13 million more Americans turn 65 in the 10 years ahead. Healthcare accounts for roughly 2 out of every 5 jobs the Bureau of Labor Statistics expects the country to add in that time period. Then there's the number nobody quotes. Home health and personal care agencies need to fill 765,800 openings a year, not over a decade, every year. The work is physically punishing, emotionally heavier, and paid like it's neither, so people leave and the same jobs come open again. Immigrants already do about a quarter of that work. Take a meaningful share of them out of the pipeline, and the shortage arrives immediately. And a care shortage doesn't stay a care shortage. When an aide isn't available, the daughter does the work. She's usually in her late 40s, in the best earning years she will ever have, and she cuts her hours, turns down the promotion, or quits. A caregiving shortage manufactures a second labor shortage on top of the first, this one made of men and women who were supposed to be running things by now. None of this arrives as a headline. There's no mourning when the country announces it's out of people. It shows up as a facility with 12 beds can't staff, an agency that stops taking clients, a memory care wait list that runs longer than the disease gives you, a hospital paying triple for travel nurses and moving that cost to your bill. We've already have names for all of that: the nursing shortage, the staffing crisis in long-term care, the cost of aging in America. We treat each one as its own problem with its own fix, and the fixes keep failing because there aren't separate problems. They're one shortage of people surfacing in the work where people can't be substituted. Which makes the immigration argument we're actually having strange to sift through. It runs almost entirely backward over who came and how they got here and whether they should have. The part that decides the next 10 years barely comes up because nobody files it under immigration at all. Immigrants aren't a cost this country is deciding whether to carry. They're already holding up the part of the economy every one of us eventually needs and none of us can outsource. And every projection we have says we'll need more of them before this decade is out, not fewer. So the question worth arguing over isn't whether America can afford immigration. It's whether America can staff itself without it in the specific rooms where our parents will spend their last years. The woman who will sit with your mother at the end is alive right now. She's in her 20s, and she's probably not in this country yet. We're deciding this year whether she ever gets here. And that from Jamie Raul Zepeda, who is the Executive Vice President and Principal Consultant at Best Companies Group. We're turning away the people who will care for our parents. And that piece was found in Virginia Business, September 2026. That's all the time we have for today. I'm Katie Rosenbaum for the Virginia Voice.

0: 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It is currently 3 a.m. Coming up is Richmond Living, followed by reviews from the Richmond Times-Dispatch at 3:30. 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
1: 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Whether you're looking for family-friendly fun, local hotspots, or hidden gems, we've got you covered. I'm Woody Scott for the Virginia Voice. This article is from the September 2026 edition of Richmond News and Features. Losing power. What's at stake when energy-guzzling hyperscalers move in next door? By Ian M. Stewart. Hopelessly divided electorate? Not when it comes to data centers. The current debate surrounding the sprawling facilities, which house thousands of computer servers to support the advancement of artificial intelligence, is gripping the country. Some dislike them for their negative environmental impact. They consume massive amounts of energy and water and create noise pollution. And others for their tendency to spike utility bills and spoil neighborhood character. Either way, polls show rising numbers of Americans want no part of what are known as hyperscale data centers. Virginia is ground zero, home to the largest collection of data centers on the planet. According to Data Center Map, a global repository for tracking their development, there are currently 651 data centers in the Commonwealth, with the majority situated in Northern Virginia. In the Richmond region, there are 155 data centers and more on the horizon. Virginia also houses 35%, nearly 150, of all known hyperscale data centers in the world, according to the Virginia Economic Development Partnership. While the facilities are huge tax revenue generators for localities and advances in AI appear to be propping up the U.S. economy, the anger over hyperscalers runs deep. Richmond Magazine caught up with Mary Finley Brook, a professor of geography, sustainability, environment, and global studies at the University of Richmond, to break down the issues surrounding data centers. Finley Brook has served on review panels for the Environmental Protection Agency, Department of Energy, and the National Science Foundation, and is the co-author of Climate Crisis, Energy Violence, Mapping Fossil Energy's Enduring Grasp on Our Precarious Future. Richmond Magazine. People may not know that data centers have been around for years in one form or another, and that there are different types, not just the kinds we're hearing about in the news right now. Can you break this down? Mary Finley Brook. Historically, we've had smaller data centers for banking, for medical records, that type of thing. What we have today are called hyperscalers. These are the large AI-ready or AI-compatible data centers. They use a lot more water. They use a lot more energy. There's up to 135 proposed data centers in the Richmond area. It goes up every time I look. We have Goochland. We have Hanover. We have all these other jurisdictions that are also building hyperscale data centers. And RICO is by far the greatest. The vast majority of the new permits in the Richmond area are hyperscale. The majority of sites in the Richmond area are being built for AI use. It can be confirmed by looking at the websites of these companies: QTS, Carrizza, Meta, Google, Iron Mountain. These companies don't mess around with small-scale data centers currently, as their expansion needs are so great. Most new data center campuses have a minimum of 3 hyperscale data centers. At the University of Richmond, we are in the process of mapping and creating a dashboard of the 100-plus Richmond area sites by parcel so we can produce the first factual geo-referenced accounts. RM. A recent poll released by Virginia Commonwealth University found 78% of Virginians think data centers should pay additional fees, and 70% oppose state tax incentives. The New York Times recently reported that roughly 7 in 10 Americans now oppose the construction of local data centers to power artificial intelligence. In a poll last fall, people were almost evenly split. How did data centers become public enemy number one so quickly? Finley Brook. For more than a decade, large-scale AI developers in the IT industry were able to maintain under wraps the specifics of water use. Hyperscale data centers can consume up to 5 million gallons per day, according to the Environmental and Energy Study Institute. The way they've done that is through non-disclosure agreements. People within the industry were not allowed to speak openly. They were very censored. And so most of our numbers on the amount of water and energy have been coming out because of Freedom of Information Act request. We're in that situation now in Virginia where we're being told we'll get the numbers on the operational use of water and energy after these data centers are operational. The other piece is lived experience. Communities have lived experience where their wells have gone dry, where they have not had access to water or their water has been polluted due to data center usage. The sound levels are also unbearable. So the upsurge in people's opposition has to do with both. They're starting to get clear information about just how much water data centers use. Now, these things are up and running, and people are living with the consequences, and that's why you see so much opposition. In the Richmond area, there's a new coalition called Data Center Defiance. It is people who are directly impacted by data centers. The interesting thing is, it is very much a bipartisan coalition. There is definitely collaboration among people who would probably identify themselves as conservatives and people who would probably identify themselves as progressives or liberals. I have not seen that on a lot of issues. RM. Are there other aspects of powering these centers that maybe people aren't hearing about, such as the need for backup generators, which are known to produce high levels of greenhouse gas emissions? Finley Brook. Just so you understand, when we're talking about a hyperscaler, it typically has 50 massive diesel generators. We're not talking about a generator or two. In Chesterfield, where they're coming in to do these hyperscale campuses for Google's three planned data center projects, they're expecting 50 generators per site. What we're able to see through research is, when those diesel generators are on, the amount of air pollution that's felt locally would be the same as if you lived next to a coal or a gas plant. The noise is very high as well. Legislation passed during this year's General Assembly session targets not only the noises coming out of those generators, but the pollution coming out of those generators. RM. Are there any benefits to having data centers in the Richmond region? Finley Brook. All the benefits have trade-offs and downsides. Being a technology hub has been beneficial to the Richmond area. Under the Biden administration, we got named as a technology hub and linked in some ways to pharmaceuticals, which is another industry that we're very supportive of in Virginia. Our being the data center capital of the world has definitely kind of put us out there. RM. What about data centers' cost to taxpayers, tax incentives, and promises of local jobs? Finley Brook. The long-term jobs are 50 or less, according to the Ham Institute for American Energy at Oklahoma State University. Hyperscale data centers can operate with as few as 25 to 30 workers. They're not local people. They tend to be people who are recruited to do this work, and so the job numbers are certainly something to look at. I think people need to understand the extent to which these businesses are being subsidized by all of us. Many of us know that billions of dollars have been given from the state of Virginia because that was very controversial this year. Since 2010, the state has exempted data center equipment from sales taxes, amounting to $1.9 billion in lost tax revenue in fiscal year 2025. Every time we offer incentives to these corporations, that money could have been here helping local communities. When the corporations are buying land, I have evidence that many times it is passing through the local government and they are actually selling it to the developers for a lower price. This has certainly happened in Chesterfield. Enrico actually has a specific property tax rate for data centers. It's definitely under the state average, but it's $2.60 per $100 of assessed value of computers and other equipment. Chesterfield's is 24 cents per $100 for 30 years, and they just signed it. So Chesterfield really has done something that is remarkably low and stands out as the lowest in the state of Virginia. So that is saying to Google, come abuse us. RM. What else do we need to know about data centers? Finley Brook. One of the things that I'm most concerned about in Verina is what we call a toxic hotspot. Not only do you have White Oak Technology Park, now there's the White Oak 2 expansion. Verina, a majority black community, houses dozens of data centers in and around White Oak. Back it out 3 to 5 miles and ask, what other toxic exposure is this historically black community being exposed to? Go across the boundary to Chesterfield, and you get Dominion Energy's coal plant that had been there for 80 years, and now the proposed gas plant. And then on that side of the river, you have Carrizza Technology Park off Interstate 295 in Chester, which is 6 to 8 hyperscale data centers. So if you make a circle around that, why is that area being cited historically and to this day for unacceptable levels of pollution? And whether it is the Enrico government or whether it's the Virginia State Government and Department of Environmental Quality, they have not protected people in that area. The amount of exposures and the toxicity of the exposures in that area is beyond the pale. When you get clusters like that, then corporations are able to say, well, it's industrial. This is zoned correctly. We're putting industry with industry. But there was never an environmental justice assessment done for the vulnerabilities of those populations. This article is from the September 2026 edition of Richmond News and Features. Losing power. What's at stake when energy-guzzling hyperscalers move in next door? By Ian M. Stewart. This article is from the October 2026 edition of Richmond News and Features. Navy Hill Redux? Plans for a new convention center hotel raise more questions than answers. By Scott Bass. 6 years after the $1.5 billion Navy Hill project collapsed, city officials are preparing for round two. Demolition of the Richmond Coliseum to make way for a government-subsidized 500-room hotel to bolster the beleaguered convention center next door. As part of the City Center Innovation District outlined in the Richmond 300 Master Plan, the Coliseum site has become a key cog in the redevelopment of downtown. It sits on roughly 9.4 acres, along with a former Festival Park and the currently vacant Blues Armory between Lee, Marshall, 5th, and 7th Streets. In recent years, the key holdup has been finding the money to tear down the old arena, which first opened in 1971. Former Mayor LeVar Stoney requested $3 million for the work in 2024, but City Council declined the funding. Last year, Mayor Danny Avila estimated the cost of demolition at somewhere between $12 million and $15 million, but other priorities took precedence. Then the General Assembly unexpectedly allocated $15 million to cover the demolition in this year's budget. 7 years after the Coliseum closed for good, City Center is back on. I think what we're doing is all kind of coming together, said Odie Donald II, Richmond's chief administrative officer, shortly after the Greater Richmond Convention Center Authority board meeting in mid-July. We're catching new funds from the state, which are immensely helpful. Now we're just making sure that we continue the project and the process without any interruption. Indeed, the city plans to solicit bids for the Coliseum teardown by the end of this year or early next, says Tamara Jenkins, Deputy Director of Public Affairs, with plans for redeveloping the site, including the new hotel, to be determined pending demo. 4 years after the city put the project out for public bidding, Avila says his administration prefers to work with the remaining bidder on the project, Maryland-based Capstone Development.

determined pending demo. 4 years after the city put the project out for public bidding, Avula says his administration prefers to work with the remaining bidder on the project, Maryland-based Capstone Development. The hope is that the hotel and a mix of residential, office, and retail will catalyze city center, according to the city's public solicitation. But the primary objective is to build a hotel, which would likely cost north of $200 million to prop up the struggling convention center. And taxpayers will be asked to foot at least part of the bill, if not all of it. Last year, Richmond BizSense reported that the Avula administration was following Stoney's plan to create a special tax district similar to the Navy Hill project. The new district would siphon tax revenues generated within the 9.4 acres and several surrounding blocks to finance construction and infrastructure work. The project could also tap into regional hotel tax revenues collected by the Greater Richmond Convention Center Authority to pay off the last convention center expansion back in 2003. But those details have yet to be ironed out. It's typically a public-private partnership because the numbers don't work out without it, explains Catherine O'Donnell, president and CEO of Richmond Region Tourism, which handles marketing and recruitment of conventions, trade shows, and sporting events. I don't think there's ever a situation where there's a market-driven, no public investment headquarter hotel, or very rarely anyway. The problem? There's been no public debate on the merits of spending millions to build a hotel for a convention center that has underperformed literally since the day it opened. O'Donnell says the lack of a large hotel next to the 700,000-square-foot convention center downtown, it spans six city blocks, has led to millions in lost business. Not being able to block off 500 or more rooms for a prospective convention, she says, is often a deal-breaker that leads event planners to look elsewhere. According to RRT, the lack of hotel room inventory adjacent to the convention center has led to the loss of 250 events, representing 438,435 hotel room nights and $350 million in lost economic impact from 2019 to 2025. The numbers include only the conventions, trade shows, and other events that draw out-of-town visitors, not the many local meetings and events that don't generate hotel stays. In fact, the lost business is actually greater than the business it didn't lose, according to RRT. From 2019 to 2025, there were 190 events at the convention center that generated 336,328 hotel room nights and $272 million in economic impact. At the July GRCCA meeting, convention officials said the facility has a utilization rate of less than 50%. With a new 500-room hotel next door, O'Donnell says she and RRT's four-person sales team could compete for larger and more impactful conventions and trade shows. My team is like breathlessly awaiting the day when they can be let loose to do that, O'Donnell says, because we've all been dreaming about having this hotel for so long that, yeah, the first thing that we would do is reach out to these organizers and say, good news, we have that one thing you wanted, come and look at us again. But Richmond shouldn't expect a deluge of new business, says Haywood Sanders, professor emeritus of public administration at the University of Texas at San Antonio. There are more than 400 convention centers in the U.S., and many have expanded and added hotels in the last few years. Building a publicly financed hotel really wouldn't separate Richmond from its primary competitors. To the best of my knowledge, no one has ever done a study that has documented, in the wake of building such a hotel, that a center has gotten a significant portion of that lost business, says Sanders, author of Convention Center Follies, Politics, Power, and Public Investment in American Cities. Publicly subsidized convention hotels can also hurt privately owned hotels nearby. In a 2015 study of 21 publicly financed hotels that appeared in Cornell Hospitality Quarterly, researchers found that 15 hurt business at other hotels. Meanwhile, the Greater Richmond Convention Center has a long track record of underperformance.
When the

regional authority that operates it floated bonds in 2000 to pay for a new $170 million convention center. Consultants predicted the new facility would put hundreds of thousands of heads in beds. In 1995, an economic analysis by KPMG Pete Marwick projected that a new convention center would generate so many attendees that it would lead to 416,000 room nights annually within 3 years of opening. But other cities were betting the same, including Virginia Beach, Norfolk, and Hampton, which all built or expanded their convention centers within a few years of Richmond's. According to analysis of the Navy Hill project by Hunden Strategic Partners, the convention center averaged just 66,527 room nights from 2014 to 2018. Since then, the numbers have fallen even further. From 2019 to 2025, the convention center averaged a little more than 48,000 room nights a year. Excluding 2020, when conventions and trade shows nearly ground to a halt, the average rises to only 52,800 room nights a year. In other words, building a publicly financed hotel carries a fair amount of risk. Major centers around the country have seen their business decline in the wake of the COVID pandemic, and that appears to result from the increased competition in the convention business, says Sanders, who's currently working on a sequel to Convention Center Follies. Richmond is competing against a long list of other places that are doing the same thing. This article is from the October 2026 edition of Richmond News and Features. Navy Hill Redux? Plans for a new convention center hotel raise more questions than answers, by Scott Bass. This article is from the October 2026 edition of Richmond News and Features, celebrating a century. The Department of Conservation and Recreation has helped preserve Virginia's natural treasures since 1926, by Joan Tuffence. When Nikki Rovner took the reins at the Virginia Department of Conservation and Recreation, she was impressed by the extent of the agency's reach. I had a general idea of all the agency's programs, but their scope was a surprise to me, says Rovner, appointed director of the agency by Governor Abigail Spanberger in January. Previously, Rovner was associate state director of the Nature Conservancy in Virginia. For example, I knew we owned 44 state parks, but I didn't know we owned more buildings than any other state agency in Virginia. Established in 1926 as the State Commission on Conservation and Development, this year DCR is celebrating its 100th anniversary, along with the 90th anniversary of the Virginia State Park System and the 40th anniversary of the Virginia Natural Heritage Program. The department's contributions over the last century go far beyond the park system and the Natural Heritage Program, including everything from soil and water conservation to outdoor recreation and land conservation, improving water quality in the Chesapeake Bay, and floodplain management and safety. DCR is a multifaceted agency that touches people in many different ways, says former director Joe Maroon, who ran DCR from 2002 to 2010 and is now the executive director of the Virginia Environmental Endowment. It is one of the most fascinating and interesting agencies in state government. When Virginia became the first state in the nation to open a park system in 1936, it did so with just six properties: Douthat, First Landing, Ferrystone, Stanton River, Hungry Mother, and Westmoreland. Now the system comprises 44 parks, with the 45th, Oak Hill State Park, surrounding President James Monroe Oak Hill Estate in Loudoun County, in the works. According to DCR, there's a state park located within an hour's drive of most Virginians. They offer more than 2,000 campsites, nearly 300 cabins, more than 500 miles of trails, and thousands of nature and history events every year. Parks bring in more than $244 million annually and support more than 2,500 jobs. A substantial amount of the growth took place during Maroon's tenure. One of the most fulfilling accomplishments was acquiring land for six new state parks: Powhatan, Seven Bends, Highbridge Trail,
Mayo River, Middle Peninsula, and Biscuit Run, he says. That was a particular area of pride. The newly established parks were funded by $119 million Parks and Natural Areas bond that also provided monies for park improvements and expanded the Virginia Natural Area Preserve System, which protects rare species habitats. Additions to the latter include 2,872 acres of land to protect Crow's Nest Natural Area Preserve in Stafford County, the agency's 54th Natural Area Preserve. Today, Virginia has 69 preserves, totaling over 66,000 acres. One of the challenges DCR faces is building out the state park system and taking care of the amazing park system we already have, Rovner says, noting that many of parks have historic cabins and lodges. We have to keep them in good shape and respect their historic features. Rovner made a trip to Fairy Stone State Park and stayed in a renovated cabin for the experience. The 4,741-acre park in Stewart is located just minutes from the Blue Ridge Parkway. It was amazing, she says. I was staying in a cabin built in 1936, but it had a modern kitchen and bathroom. It was fresh and clean, but it also maintained its character. In March, Governor Spanberger kicked off DCR's 100th anniversary at the agency's Richmond headquarters. David Belova, the Commonwealth Secretary of Natural and Historic Resources, and Parker Red Fox, Virginia State Park's mascot, helped mark the occasion. DCR has hosted public events at state parks to educate the public and celebrate the department's milestone, including a system-wide History and Culture Day in June, as well as guided hikes, short lectures, and workday opportunities at natural area preserves. As the celebration winds up, DCR's new director looks forward to building on the department's momentum going into the next century of service. We are improving Virginia's water quality in our rivers and streams and in the Chesapeake Bay by working on various initiatives with farmers, Rovner says. We're also working to make more communities resistant to floods. We've made tremendous progress. 9 months into the job, Rovner is still amazed at the range of successful programs under the DCR umbrella. I thought it was a great agency before I came, and now I am even more grateful to be associated with it, she says. This article is from the October 2026 edition of Richmond News and Features, Celebrating a Century. The Department of Conservation and Recreation has helped preserve Virginia's natural treasures since 1926, by Joan Tuppence. That's all the time we have for this week's edition of Richmond Living. I'm Woody Scott for the Virginia Voice. Thanks for joining us today. If you would like to hear any of these articles again, remember that this program is also available on demand at virginiavoice.org.

Hello, and welcome to this week's RTD Reviews. I'm Virginia Voice staffer Kat Driggs reading recent reviews from the Richmond Times-Dispatch. Today's first review is the top five events for this weekend. The first is going to be the Richmond Folk Festival, which is going to be Friday and Sunday of this weekend. The Richmond Folk Festival returns with more than 30 artists representing musical and cultural traditions from around the world across six stages. Hear from the Chuck Brown Band, Alexander Mack, and a special D'Angelo tribute. The festival has been a Richmond tradition since 2005 and features food, crafts, storytelling, and more. 6:30 p.m. to 10 p.m. on Friday, noon to 9:30 p.m. on Saturday, and noon to 6 p.m. on Sunday, located at 500 Tredegar Street. You can find out more information on the website richmondfolkfestival.org. Then we have the Pat McGee Band and Carrie Brockwell, which is going to be Sunday. The Pat McGee Band returns to Richmond with Richmond singer-songwriter Carrie Brockwell opening. The show marks the band's return to the city where it got its start, 8 p.m. at CarMax Park, located at 2929 North Arthur Ashe Boulevard. Tickets start at $35. 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Then we have Francine Fest. This Saturday, Richmond's beloved Los Cats gets another celebration with live music, DJs, food trucks, vendors, performances, and a costume contest. The festival will also collect donations and raise money for Richmond animal care organizations. It is going to be at 2 p.m. at Mainline Brewery, located at 1603 Ownby Lane, spelled O-W-N-B-Y. Free to attend. For more information, go to Instagram.com/Where's Francine? Then we have Frankenstein, which will be showing Friday to Sunday. Richmond Shakespeare opens its 28th season with David Catlin's theatrical adaptation, which puts Mary Shelley herself at the center of the story as she conjures the tale of Victor Frankenstein and his creation. The production explores a young writer alongside the monster and forces of ambition, creation, love, and consequence. At 7:30 p.m., Virginia Reps Theater Gym, which is located at 114 West Broad Street. Tickets start at $30, and it will be running through November 1st. More information can be found at richmondshakespeare.org. And then last but not least for this weekend, we got Mamma Mia. Now through Sunday, the ABBA-filled musical follows a young woman trying to identify her father before her wedding, bringing three men from her mother's past back to a Greek island. The production is celebrating more than 25 years since Mamma Mia, first becoming a global stage phenomenon. The time for it is going to be 7:30 p.m. from Tuesday to Friday, and then 2 p.m. and 7:30 p.m. on Saturday, followed by 1 p.m. and 6:30 p.m. for Sunday at Altria Theater, which is located at 6 North Laurel Street. Tickets start at $39, and more information can be found at BroadwayInRichmond.com. Next in the review section, Teen Scream, new Carrie series brings different motives to horror classic. This article is written by Bruce R. Miller for Lee Enterprises. When Sissy Spacek named Carrie 50 years ago, there wasn't social media. Now, however, it's front and center in Carrie, the limited series streaming on Prime Video. My generation is basically programmed to be addicted to it, says Summer H. Howell, who plays Carrie. It's up to us to put it down. The fact that anybody can reach you at any time is terrible. We need young people to find themselves before they take personas of themselves online. If not, Carrie White is there to even the playing field. In the series, she's still harassed by classmates, but the longer adaptation of Stephen King's novel lets producers Mike Flanagan dig into contemporary pressures. You find yourself being mean to people just to protect yourself or to fit in, Howell says. You haven't had the time with yourself to really figure yourself out. To complicate matters, Carrie's mother, Margaret,
is quite controlling. One of the first things Mike told me about his take on it was, what if Margaret and Carrie love each other? Says Samantha Sloyan, who plays the overprotective mother. It just shifts those characters so fundamentally and unearthed me from the story we had before. I wanted to make sure that Margaret was still dangerous and a terrifying character, but to come at those aspects through the lens of also loving her was really exciting for all of us. In some ways, that can make you scarier. To find her way into the story, Sloyan focuses on Margaret's inability to let her daughter grow up and how hard it can be to let her fend for herself. When telekinetic powers become part of Carrie's coping skills, anything is possible. By prom, a key moment in the story, it's like I've trained for this, Howell says. I'm like, destroy those phones. I'm getting to use my own sensitivities and emotions to carry it out. To play the moment when, spoiler alert, Carrie is covered in blood, producers took time to calculate the effect. They would lower a tennis ball on my head and shoot a laser at the top of it to make sure, because we only had three times to dump it on me, Howell said. We had 2 days of clean prom, and the end of one of those days, they dropped it on me. The next day, we did 2 drops, and I had to get back into the look. Every morning, I'd get into the blood tent, the Dexter tent, as they like to call it, and they'd apply the blood to me just perfectly. I'd stand there for 40 minutes every morning and then get to work. To support her, other cast members showed up to watch the messier scenes, so that was really cool. Because she hadn't seen the film, Howell didn't know what Spacek had done. When I saw what Mike was doing in the writing, I got really excited to make my own version of her, Howell said. Sloyan has seen the film and its remakes. When Flanagan shared his take on the characters, it allowed me to pay homage to the women who came before me while still expanding the template. With 8 episodes, we really get to walk around them and see what makes them tick, she says. The new take also has King's blessing. They work in tandem, Sloyan said, of King and Flanagan. I trusted that Mike was going to treat the piece with care. From what Mike said, he wasn't going to do Carrie if Steven wasn't on board. Season 1 of Carrie is now available on Prime Video. And now for this week's best bets from the Richmond Times-Dispatch channel section. On Saturday, A Night to Remember, which will be on Hall at 8 p.m. An English knight statue lands in Chicago for a new art exhibit, and conservators Emily can resist one impulsive kiss while dusting it. That kiss shatters centuries of stone silence, bringing the knight back to life. Julie Gonzalo also stars. Then we have Grizzly Knight, which is on show at 9 p.m. In August of 1967, two families traveled to Montana Glacier National Park, hoping to spend a few nights camping in the wilderness. Despite being miles apart, the unthinkable happens as both families were terrorized by grizzly bear attacks. Then we have Carrie again on AMC at 10 p.m. Bullying at school is only half of what makes life unbearable for Carrie, played by Chloe Grace Moretz, whose devout mother, Julianne Moore, keeps her isolated at home. Two prom night pranks finally break her, causing hidden telekinetic powers to erupt unchecked. Then on Sunday, we have Marshals, which is going to be on CBS at 8:30 p.m. Panic sets in the moment Casey Dutton, played by Luke Grimes, realizes his son, Tate, who's played by Brecken Merrill, has been taken hostage. The season 2 premiere sends him rogue on a desperate rescue mission tied to a sprawling criminal land grab centered at East Camp itself. Late Night Law on A&E at 9 p.m., also on Sunday. The season 2 premiere opens with chaos in Lawrence, Indiana, when a routine traffic stop erupts into a foot chase. Elsewhere, Calvert Court County, Maryland, officers find a knife-wielding man wandering the streets. Lastly, a Cali man insists his ex is stalking him.
Then we have Lanterns on HBO at 9 p.m. New recruit John Stewart, played by Aaron Pierre, and grizzled veteran Hal Jordan, played by Kyle Chandler, are chasing answers in a murder that keeps pulling them deeper into the Heartland's darkest corners, testing the two intergalactic cops in this season finale. Then we have Trackers on CBS at 9:30 p.m. A missing father's case pulls lone wolf survivalist Coulter Shaw, played by Justin Hartley, straight into the underbelly of the port of Los Angeles. The season 4 premiere proves a simple plea for help can unravel into something far more dangerous than expected. Then on Monday, Below Deck Mediterranean on Bravo at 8 p.m. A nightmare charter tests everyone's patience as the crew scrambles to please an unusually demanding group of guests. Cooper and Kat finally find their rhythm, but a blow-up among Nathan, Joe, and Asta threatens to reshape the interior team for good. Then we have CIA on CBS at 9 p.m. CIA officer Colin Glass, played by Tom Ellis, and FBI agent Bill Goodman, played by Nick Golfus, stumble upon a dead DEA agent while chasing a cartel fixer. Later, Bill comes face to face with grief over his father, played by Bill Winkler, in this season 2 premiere. It's Always Sunny in Philadelphia on FX at 9 p.m. Hoping to polish Patty's tarnished image, Frank, played by Danny DeVito, and the gang sponsor a little league team, only to decide the kids are too soft to compete. Their fix, a win at all costs culture that turns youth baseball into the newest scheme for glory. Then we have Sweet Deceit on the Food Network at 10 p.m. Josh Peck gets locked inside a Halloween puzzle house alongside three escape room fanatics racing to track down six candy stashes hidden across four spooky rooms by Master Baker Johnny Cakes. Miss even one, and the $12,000 prize stays locked away too. Then on Tuesday, we have Bobby's Triple Threat on the Food Network at 8 p.m. Minnesota ingredients meet Hmong American traditions as Chef Yia Vong steps up to the dismantle Bobby Flay's hand-picked lineup of culinary titans, with restaurateur Michael Mina holding the deciding vote. Neither side is walking away without a major fight. A Very Haunted Renovation on HGTV at 8 p.m. Down to four designers, the competition splits into two teams tasked with turning one attic into both a speakeasy and a gothic game room. Before the sawdust flies, a genuinely creepy challenge rattles nerves and tests their upcycled centerpiece projects. R.J. Decker on ABC at 10 p.m. R.J. Decker, played by Scott Speedman, finds himself at the scene of the crime yet again as he works cases alongside his ex-wife, Catherine, played by Adelaide Clemens, and a few unusual suspects like Emmy, played by Kane Lee Ortiz, who shares a complicated past with R.J. Customer Wars on A&E at 10:01 p.m. Tempers flare all over in the season 9 premiere as a Georgia hotel guest melts down over an unwanted visitor. Florida police respond to a jet bridge scuffle between sisters, and an Australian mall brawl erupts over a shoplifting accusation gone bad. On Wednesday, we have Pawn Stars on the History Channel at 8 p.m. The season premiere rolls a World War II era military scooter across Chum's counter while Rick weighs a hefty bid on a salvaged window from a 747-400. Autograph specialist Steve Grad also stops by to authenticate a guitar signed by Rock Royalty. Then we have
Abbott Elementary on ABC at 8:31 p.m. The season 6 premiere brings new obstacles for Janine, played by Quinta Brunson, and her coworkers, who determined to give their students a shot at success. Outnumbered but never outmatched, the staff proves passion can outlast budget shortfalls. Then we have Chicago Fire on NBC at 9 p.m. Firehouse 51 kicks off season 15 with The Only Way It Knows How, running straight into danger between high-stakes rescues and the split-second calls that define this job. The crew's bond proved just as vital to survival as their training ever was. Then we have Sin City Rehab on HGTV at 9 p.m. Allison Victoria returns to the city where her career first took off, trading modest makeovers for multi-million dollar gambles. Vegas Flash meets financial risk as she bets her growing business on projects flashy as the skyline in the season 2 premiere. Then on Thursday, we have Eternally Yours on CBS at 8:30 p.m. 5 centuries of marriage hasn't prepared vampire parents for this. When boyfriend Max, played by Jaron Lewiston, digs into the mysterious family history of girlfriend Emma, played by Helen Jayden Shen, this series premiere upends everything she thought she knew about her family. Then we have Law & Order SVU on NBC at 9 p.m. A new season brings the same mission for Captain Olivia Benson, played by Marisha Hargitay, and her squad as they chase cases ripped straight from the headlines. Sergeant Odafin Tutorilla, played by Ice-T, Amanda Rollins, played by Kelly Gadish, and ADA Carisi, played by Peter Scanavino, return. American Horror Story Season 13 on FX at 9 p.m. An unprecedented home invasion rattles Cordelia's, played by Sarah Paulson's, coven to its foundation, confirming the witches' darkest fears about what's haunting them. And will this mean the return of Fiona Good, played by Jessica Lange? Then we have Cupertino on CBS at 10:01 p.m., getting fired for exposing his own stock option frauds only sharpens attorney Michael, played by Mike Coulter's, resolve. Teaming with fellow ousted lawyer Olivia, played by Rachel Keller, this series premiere launches a firm designed to take down Silicon Valley's giants. Then on Friday, we have Sheriff Country, which is on CBS at 8 p.m. Sheriff McKay Fox, played by Marina Baccarin, races the clock to pull a troubled young woman out of a dangerous criminal operation before it's too late. The season 2 premiere brings in a neighboring sheriff for backup, but one hiding a few secrets of his own. Outlander, Blood of My Blood, will be on Stars at 8 p.m. Two couples separated by two centuries fight the same battle for love. Ellen McKenzie, played by Harriet Slater, risks everything for Brian Fraser, played by Jamie Roy in The Highlands, while Julia Morriston, played by Hermione Corfield, and Henry Beauchamp, played by Jeremy Irvine, face World War I. Then, last but not least, Great Musicians of Our Time on PBS at 10 p.m. Childhood polio couldn't stop Itzhak Perlman from becoming one of classic music's most celebrated violinists. The series premiere traces his rise from determining young prodigy to a virtuoso whose sound defined an entire era of orchestral performance.
Next up, Cultural Connector, a feast of global music at the annual Richmond Folk Festival. Every October since 2005, the city has become a crossroads for global musical traditions. During the Richmond Folk Festival, which will be occurring this weekend from October 9th to 11th, more than 30 performing groups will take the spotlight on six stages surrounded by craft marketplaces, family activities, food trucks, and craft beer vendors. The lineup this year is outrageously good, says Stephen Leckie, director of events for festival organizer Venture Richmond, and audiences will get a sneak peek at Browns Island's $30 million renovation. The free event serves as a platform to discover music performed with authenticity and heart from a kaleidoscopic range of sources, from Cherokee country to Korean rock, and from the mountain hollows of Appalachia to the Cajun swamps. Whether it's dancing to classic DC go-go or Puerto Rican mamba, nothing nourishes the world like music. This is Richmond's great annual feast. That article was written by Peter McElhaney on October 1st for Richmond Magazine. Next up, we have Local Haunts. Ghost tours bring out a spooky side of Richmond history by Dee Hunter Reardon on October 7th, 2026. During the antebellum period, there was no place in Richmond more truly wretched than Lumpkin's Jail in Shaco Bottom, known as the Devil's Half Acre. It was here that thousands of men, women, and children were stripped of their dignity and sold as property. Owner Robert Lumpkin publicly tortured anyone who tried to escape. Now, is this place haunted? Jeffrey Holmes asks, lowering his voice. I believe so. And I do believe in ghosts. There is a presence here, an energy, and about once a week, there will be one or two people who will feel it. This neighborhood had the largest concentration of slave jails in our nation. It's also had many Confederate hospitals. Most of them, those men died slowly, agonizingly. That's a lot of negative energy. Lumpkin's Jail is one of many stops on the Haunted History of Richmond tour, which Holmes leads nightly through the oldest sections of Richmond as part of his company, Strange Richmond Tours. His stories about the jail, like many of his monologues, evoke horror, fascination, and a connection to the city's past. Holmes knows that his audience has paid to hear about ghosts, vampires, and ghouls, to learn and to be entertained. But he also knows that behind these things that go bump in the night, there are tragic human lives marked by violence. He tells the stories with pathos, and his voice carries the unmistakable quality of belief. There's stuff out here we can't explain, Holmes says. Science is continually growing. 200 years ago, a cell phone would have been considered witchcraft. Invisible energy, frequencies flowing through the air, sight, sound, and information we can't see. The ghost tour plays on this balance of history and fright, reaching a wide audience throughout the fall leading up to Halloween. While Strange Richmond Tours focuses on Shaco Bottom, a handful of additional businesses offer wide-range excursions through different neighborhoods with haunted pasts. Chris Howlihan runs Haunts of Richmond, taking tourists and locals through stories from Churchill to Capitol Square, and the Virginia Commonwealth University campus tours are available every night with a cost of $27. For those who have heard some of the notorious narratives, newspapers researcher Emily MacArthur helps bring forgotten tales to life through her company, River City Haunted. Weekly walking tours begin at $25. I bring through these copies of the Richmond Times-Dispatch from 100 years ago, and they tell things from different perspectives, MacArthur says. The Evening Journal and the Richmond Planet are also great sources. On the River City Haunted Tours, there's no mention of certain marquee ghost stories such as the Richmond Vampire, Edgar Allan Poe, and the Richmond Theater Fire. Instead, you can expect to hear, perhaps for the first time, of the murder of the Klondike Saloon on East Broad Street and the 1896 killing of Samuel Tallheimer in front of the family store. We don't promise that people are going to see ghosts. We aren't paranormal investigators, Houlihan says. It's a way to hear some spooky stories, the kind of thing that might hear around a campfire,
but to do it downtown Richmond, where you can see these landmarks and learn the history behind them. Eerie addresses, a few of these cities' famously frightening destinations. The Poe Museum in Chaco Bottom. There's a staircase in the Poe Museum that was taken from the home of John Allen, Poe's foster father, with whom he had a turbulent relationship, Houlihan says. People seem to have experiences on the stairs there, feelings of getting a shove on the steps, activities that can be a little unsettling. The Churchill train tunnel in Chimborazo Park. The legend of the Richmond Vampire centers around Hollywood Cemetery grave of William Wortham Poole has become intertwined with the 1925 collapse of the Churchill Tunnel, which killed four men. People tell me they still hear a strange noise coming from behind the sealed tunnel, Holmes says. Some of those bodies are still inside. Mason's Hall in Chaco Bottom. Mason's Hall on East Franklin Street survived the city's burning during the Civil War and is still a Masonic meeting house today. It's also a popular stop on many ghost tours. Built in 1788, the building hosted the Marquis de Lafayette in 1824. According to Holmes, present-day Masons tell stories of a strange woman who appears during parties and asks for a dance. Then, last but not least, we have Monumental Church downtown. The history behind Monumental Church and the Richmond Theater fire is definitely on the unsettling side, Houlihan says. In 1811, when the Richmond Theater on Broad Street caught fire, 72 people were trapped inside and killed. Survivor Charles Copland called it the most appalling sight I have ever witnessed. Completed in 1814, Monumental Church was built on the site to honor victims of the fire, and stories of unsettled spirits have haunted it ever since. Finally, for today, we have Turn Up the Lights. Maymont brightens the season with another edition of Garden Glow. This article was written by Caitlin Davis for Richmond Magazine on October 8th. Celebrating its 9th anniversary, Garden Glow at Maymont has become a cornerstone of local fall activities. From October 14th to November 8th, as the sun sets at the Victorian Estate, the lights come up, transforming it into a vibrant feast for the eyes. New installations for 2026 include a firefly field of softly radiant illumination, colorful light ladders synchronized to music, and an enhanced laser tunnel traversing the Japanese garden area. Garden Glow has become an RVA tradition that people look forward to every year. Maymont Director of Special Events, Lori Mavica, says, "There's something truly magical about rediscovering a place you know in an entirely new light." The event features 7 special nights, including a concert by the Richmond Symphony, a celebration of Latin culture, and an adults-only experience on Halloween. 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More information can be found at maymont.org, spelled maymont.org. That's all of the time we have for the RTD reviews this week. I'm Kat Driggs for Virginia Voice. Thanks for listening. This program is also available anytime on demand at www.virginiavoice.org.

0: 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It is currently 4 a.m. Coming up is the Washington Post, followed at 5 o'clock by People Magazine, GQ Magazine at 5:30, and the News in Perspective at 6 a.m. Today's reading of the Washington Post is made available by the Cincinnati Association for the Blind and Visually Impaired.
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2: This is the Washington Post for Friday, the 9th of October, 2026. I'm Drew Logan. I'll be reading from the front section of today's edition. Fort Hood shooter's execution will be live streamed, says Defense Department. This is an article by Amy B. Wang, A.F. Walsh, and Megan Vasquez. The Defense Department said in a statement Thursday that the firing squad execution of convicted Fort Hood shooter Nidal Malik Hassan will be live streamed for the public to watch. Earlier Thursday, Defense Secretary Pete Hegseth said he wanted the execution to be public. He's going to get a firing squad of soldiers, as it should be, Hegseth said in an interview with far-right political activist Jack Posobiec. We'll make sure that people are able to watch it, that it's public, because people need to understand that there's serious consequences for these types of things. The execution is scheduled for December 3rd. While a few countries still conduct public executions, government-sanctioned executions in the United States have long been hidden from public view. Hassan's scheduled death by firing squad would be the first time the U.S. military broadcast an execution live on the Internet. Earlier this week, President Donald Trump approved the firing squad execution of Hassan, a former U.S. Army psychiatrist, who opened fire on dozens of people at the Soldier Readiness Processing Center in Fort Hood, Texas in 2009. Hassan was left partially paralyzed after being shot by officers responding to the attack and uses a wheelchair. If Hassan's execution is carried out, it would mark the first U.S. military execution since April 13, 1961, when Army Private John A. Bennett was hanged after being convicted of rape and attempted murder, according to the nonprofit Death Penalty Information Center, which monitors capital punishment. The military's last known firing squad execution was carried out by musketry on November 9, 1945, according to the group. It hadn't been since World War II since we've done that, Hegseth told Posobiec, describing how he thought it was a no-brainer to request a firing squad execution. Well, I kind of like the mentality we had in World War II, which was win, which was understood when the enemy attacks you, you stand your ground. Hassan, an American-born Muslim, killed 13 people and injured 32 others at the Central Texas Army Post where troops were preparing to deploy to Afghanistan. He shouted Allahu Akbar, meaning God is great, before targeting soldiers with a handgun he had fitted with laser sights. Hassan, who acted as his own attorney, was convicted of premeditated murder and sentenced to death in 2013. During his court-martial, he admitted responsibility for the shooting, saying he had been on the wrong side of the war against Islam and had switched over. Hassan was scheduled to go to Afghanistan at the end of November 2009, but did not want to deploy, the court heard. Execution by firing squad is rare in the United States, permitted in a handful of states, Idaho, Oklahoma, Utah, South Carolina, and Mississippi. Three people in South Carolina were put to death using the method last year, Death Penalty Information Center data shows. Before then, all three people had been executed in this manner since 1977, all in Utah. Countries such as Iran and Afghanistan still carry out public executions, but the Death Penalty Information Center said there was no precedent for a state-sanctioned execution to be live-streamed. Secretary Hegseth's comments may be simply aspirational, the center said in a statement. There is currently no regulation or precedent for an execution to be live-streamed on the Internet or otherwise made widely available to the public. polling on whether Americans support public execution is scant. One of the most recent polls is from April 2001, when the Pew Research Center asked if Oklahoma City bomber Timothy McVeigh's execution should be broadcast on television. 24% of the respondents said yes, while 73% said no. As Trump was mulling another presidential run in 2023, a spokesperson denied a Rolling Stone report that he wanted to expand the use of the death penalty, televise executions, and expand the methods of executions to permit death by firing squad, hanging, and guillotine. Under Trump, the Department of Justice has expanded methods of execution to allow death by firing squad and readopted lethal injections. Since the federal death penalty was reinstated in 1988, 16 people have been executed. 13 of those individuals were executed during Trump's first term. Iran scales up Hormuz attacks, raising pressure on Trump as midterms near. This is an article by Susanna George, Rachel Chasen, and Evan Halper. With less than a month to go until the U.S. midterm elections, Iran is escalating attacks in the Strait of Hormuz, dramatically reducing the amount of oil moving through. Following celebrations by the Trump administration that U.S. naval forces had allowed oil flows to reach nearly pre-war levels, Iran has hit at least 9 vessels in the strait last week, a level of violence not seen in months, according to data from the United Nations and maritime tracker firm Kepler. Amid the escalation, the amount of crude oil shipped through the strait has dropped steeply, according to Kepler. At the same time, the war between Iranian-backed Houthi militants in Yemen and Saudi-backed Yemeni forces is intensifying, with the Houthis targeting oil infrastructure in Saudi Arabia. Oil flows through the strait rebounded close to pre-war levels in late September and early October, with nearly 16 million barrels of crude moving through the waterway last Friday, but by Monday the amounts had fallen to half that. No diesel, gasoline, or other finished fuel is known to have made it through the strait on Monday. Before the war, 3.6 million barrels of such products would flow through it on an average day. Amid the spike in attacks, the price of oil jumped Thursday by about 5%, with Brent crude, the global benchmark, hitting $105 a barrel. Trump said Thursday in a post on Truth Social the United States would not be attacking Iran at any time prior to midterm elections, but that the U.S. blockade would remain in full force and effect. He also claimed that oil was flowing in record numbers of barrels through the Hormuz Strait. Iran and the United States have for months swung back and forth in terms of who is understood to have the upper hand, said Andrew Lieber, a non-resident scholar at the Middle East program of the Kearney Endowment for International Peace, a Washington think tank. This week, it's clear that Iran still does have some power in deciding how much oil gets out, Lieber said. Eager to ease pressure on global energy markets, U.S. forces have expanded operations in the Strait of Hormuz in recent weeks to move tankers carrying oil through the waterway in defiance of Iran. Tehran had used attacks against tankers to dissuade vessels from making the trip. Under the expanded operations, U.S. warships and aircraft provide cover for vessels but do not always succeed in intercepting all attacks. A separate attack on a vessel off the coast of Qatar, hundreds of miles from Hormuz, was reported on Wednesday by the U.K. Maritime Trade Operations Office. Details of the incident are still emerging. The UN data shows that 9 vessels will hit during the week ending Sunday. Kepler's data recorded 10 tankers struck inside the strait in the same time period. This is the most in any week this year against a previous high of 6, the report said. Every attack reported since 28 September has hit a tanker. The most recent comparable spike in attacks in the United Nations data was in July, when the United States began encouraging ships to make the transit without permission from Tehran. Data sets of attacks in the strait often don't match exactly, with the UN Shipping Agency, the International Maritime Organization, taking longer than other organizations to verify information. President Donald Trump has accused Iran of attacking shipping in an effort to influence the November 3rd midterms, in which he and the Republican Party face pressure over high oil prices. On X on Tuesday, Mohammed Bagheer Khalibaf, the Speaker of Iran's parliament, posted a meme chart of diesel prices spiking as U.S. consumer confidence and housing affordability fall. Iranian officials say the U.S. political stakes are part of the calculations. Trump should know Iran is not waiting for the results of the U.S. Congress elections, said Ali Abdollahi, the chief of staff of Iran's armed forces, according to Iranian state-backed media. Should action be taken against Iran before or after the U.S. elections, we will respond with full force, he said. While Iran's chokehold over the choke point that is the Strait of Hormuz has undoubtedly lessened, according to Nason Rafati, a senior Iran analyst for their International Crisis Group, a Brussels-based think tank, the increased Iranian attacks are also intended to show that Tehran remains capable of retaliating. Iran is signaling that it will not go without a response and can still create market volatility, Rafati said. The chance of an escalatory spiral is very much still there, he said, noting that as Iran's economy continues to suffer, the entire system is under duress. The surge in Houthi attacks also has roiled global energy markets. Clashes between Houthi rebels who have advanced along the Bab al-Mandab Strait, once a key alternative to the Strait of Hormuz, and Yemeni's Saudi-based government forces have continued to escalate in recent days. The Houthi militants, who have received training and support from Iran for years, this week fired missiles at Saudi airports and claimed attacks on oil infrastructure, including refineries, which Saudi Arabia's government has not confirmed. The Qatari, Emirati, and Saudi foreign ministries did not immediately respond to requests for comment on recent Iranian and Houthi attacks. Iran mostly did not go for energy infrastructure unless they were hit first, said Alex Vatanka, a senior fellow at the Mideast Institute in Washington. But there is a huge question mark about whether the Houthis have a reason to hold back. Iran has a lot to lose, but in the case of the Houthis, what is left to blow up? You have an adversary that is unrestrained. Lieber said it's unclear how Saudi Arabia will respond to the most recent Houthi attacks. It could lead to great escalation or capitulation, he said, but what is clear is that the current strategy of managing the conflict has reached its course. Alaska found a way to elect more moderates. Now voters might end it. This is an article by Matthew Choi, Dateline Anchorage. Conventional wisdom in political campaigns has long been to target the partisan base in primaries and run more moderately in a general election. Could there be another way? For the past 4 years, Alaska has attempted an alternative. The state's unique open primary system allows the top four candidates from any party for both state and federal offices to advance to the general election. It's a system that its backers say helps moderate the general election ballot and protects lawmakers from having to make partisan-led decisions in their legislative work to appease the primary base. The primary system also has helped make Democrats competitive in a state that repeatedly votes for Republicans in presidential elections, possibly bolstering a Democratic candidate for governor this year. But the Alaska system could come to an end this year as voters decide on a ballot measure to go back to more traditional partisan primaries. Boosters of the repeal campaign say the open primary system is too chaotic, too confusing, and too prone to bad actors who run spoiler candidates. Those who want to keep Alaska's current system fear the state would descend into the hyper-partisanship that has gripped the rest of the country. Returning to a closed primary system would bring the legislature back to a place where it wasn't representative of the electorate in Alaska as a whole, said Bryce Edgman, Alaska's Democratic-turned-independent House Speaker, who has been a vocal supporter of the current system. More than 60% of Alaska voters are not affiliated with a party. Since 2022, Alaska

Alaska as a whole, said Bryce Edgman, Alaska's Democratic turned independent House Speaker, who has been a vocal supporter of the current system. More than 60% of Alaska voters are not affiliated with a party. Since 2022, Alaska has used the current system in which candidates of all parties compete in a single primary, and the top four candidates advance to the general election. The November election is then decided by ranked choice voting. Under that practice, voters rank their preferences. If there is no majority winner after a first round of tabulation, lower choices factor in. Not having to worry about the threat of partisan primaries has allowed the state's robust political culture of bipartisanship to flourish, said Alaska's Senate President Gary Stevens, a Republican. Alaska is governed by a bipartisan caucus of moderates in both the state house and the Senate. The caucus has been able to muscle through enough votes for legislation at odds with Governor Mike Dunleavy, a Republican, including to increase funding for the state's troubled public schools. Everyone in my caucus knew that you couldn't do far-right crazy stuff. You couldn't do far-left crazy stuff. You had to be in the middle, Stevens said. That kind of comity is necessary in a state such as Alaska, where state resources are vital for isolated communities to survive harsh conditions, said Scott Kendall, an attorney who wrote the 2020 ballot measure creating the current primary system. More than 80% of the state's communities are not connected to the North American road network, and state funds subsidize transport, medicine, food, and shelter. There's not a Republican or Democratic way to plow the streets, Kendall said. Advocates of getting rid of the current primary system retort that the state still elected moderates when it had partisan primaries. In one of the most notable examples, Senator Lisa Murkowski, among the most moderate Republicans in Congress, won a 2010 election as a write-in candidate after losing the Republican primary that year to a Tea Party candidate. Independents still were able to make their voters, their voices heard in partisan primaries, said Greg Powers, a political consultant working to eliminate the current system. You'll get candidates that are very representative of the independent middle of Alaska coming out of the primaries, which has traditionally been the case, Powers said. You won't have the gamesmanship of the parties. State Representative Jonathan Kreis Tompkins, the Democratic candidate for governor this year, acknowledged the bipartisan coalition in the state legislature was still able to cobble together enough moderate members to win majorities in both chambers before partisan primaries. The bipartisan coalition first took power following the 2016 elections, 6 years before the current system took effect. Still, he said maintaining the coalition would be challenging in today's hyperpartisan environment if the traditional primaries return. It would be doable. It would be less ideal for sure, Kreis Tompkins said. Kreis Tompkins could benefit from Alaska's unique system in his run for governor, despite the state not electing a Democratic governor since 1998. He is up against three Republican candidates, which could splinter the GOP vote. Though ranked choice voting is meant to prevent a triangular firing squad dividing the Republican vote, State Senator Forrest Dunbar, a Democrat, said many Republican voters are still inclined to vote for only their preferred candidate and not rank anyone else. That could boost Kreis Tompkins. Kreis Tompkins secured the sole Democratic nomination after the other Democratic candidate, who advanced out of the primary, former State Senator Tom Begich, dropped out of the running to consolidate the Democratic ticket. The move frustrated Republicans and opponents of Alaska's system, saying it was an example of Democrats gaming the system. Another example is the case of the two Dan Sullivans. Two Republican candidates with the same name will be on the ballot in November for the U.S. Senate. Incumbent Senator Dan S. Sullivan and former teacher Dan J. Sullivan, who Republicans claim is a spoiler candidate meant to divide the Republican vote. The non-incumbent Sullivan denies this. The two Sullivans are running against Democratic candidate Mary Peltola, whom Democrats are bullish about this year. Defenders of Alaska's current system

0: retort that gamesmanship has existed long before open primaries. Jim Lotzfeld, a political consultant who is working with Super PACs supported Peltola, said he had the idea to run Spuler candidates with the same name against Sullivan during his 2014 race, years before Alaska adopted its current primary system. I actually looked and saw there were like 14 Dan Sullivans, and I had the idea, Lotzfeld said, though he denied recruiting any of them to actually run. Lotzfeld said he was not involved in Daniel J. Sullivan's candidacy this year. This year is the third time Alaskans will vote on its primary system since 2020. The effort to go back to partisan primaries is attracting heavy spending from outside of the state. Elon Musk and Jeff Sasse, some of the most prolific Republican donors in the country, have each donated generously to Aurora Action Network, a Wisconsin-based PAC that is supporting the repeal campaign. Musk gave $1.5 million and Yass gave $675,000, according to Federal Election Commission filings. But Powers said the political momentum behind this year's effort could be the last shot the repeal crowd has for years to eliminate Alaska's system. If it doesn't pass this time, you're probably stuck with it for another decade or something like that, Powers said. But I do think eventually Alaskans will go back to one person, one vote at some point. Inside Trump's push to bring Christopher Columbus to the White House. This is an article by Dan Diamond and Olivia George. President Donald Trump has a midterm message for Italian Americans. Remember what I did for Christopher Columbus. Trump on Friday will host a celebration of the Italian explorer at the White House, highlighted by his installation of a 13-foot Columbus statue on the presidential grounds, according to multiple people set to attend who spoke with the Washington Post. The event is timed ahead of Columbus Day, a holiday that Trump vowed to resurrect from the ashes after years of historians and politicians rethinking the legacy of Columbus, whose 1492 arrival in the Caribbean set the stage for colonization and enslavement. The Italian people are very happy about it. Remember when you go to the voting booth, I reinstated Columbus Day, Trump said earlier this year. President Joe Biden moved to celebrate a different holiday, Indigenous Peoples Day, on the same day, and some activists have defaced or toppled Columbus statues around the country. Now, a replica of one of those statues destroyed by protesters and tossed into Baltimore's harbor on July 4, 2020, stands outside the Eisenhower Executive Office Building next to the White House. Trump has hailed its arrival as a high-profile signal of support for Italian Americans. The statue's path to the White House, which has not been previously reported in full, drew in a group of Baltimore businessmen who had rescued it from their city's harbor, a longtime Democratic politician from Cleveland, Trump's deputies, and an ally on Capitol Hill. The years-long effort led to hurt feelings as advocates jostled for credit from the president, but appeared to have delivered some of the validation that Trump craved. Italian Americans were insulted by what happened, and this is something that gave attention to our heritage, which we appreciate, said John A. Pica Jr., a former Democratic Maryland state senator who helped fish pieces of the broken Columbus statue out of the harbor. Asked about the White House's planned Columbus celebration, a spokesperson called it the hottest ticket in town. In this White House, Christopher Columbus is a hero, and President Trump will ensure he's honored as such for generations to come, spokesperson Davis Engel said, following a famous quote from The Sopranos. Trump has long said he was angry about the defacement and destruction of statues, including those of Columbus, during protests that followed the death of George Floyd in May of 2020. But the president singled out efforts to protect a Columbus statue in New York City. I love the Italians. They heard they were going to rip down that beautiful Christopher Columbus. All of a sudden, they circled that thing, Trump said at a June 2020 rally. They didn't do too well in hurting Christopher, did they? As Trump took the stage, a similar showdown was brewing in Baltimore's Little Italy, where activists targeted a Columbus statue that had been installed 36 years earlier by President Ronald Reagan and other leaders. Baltimore politicians and Italian-American groups issued public warnings, "Stay the hell away from it," said Nino Mangione, a GOP delegate at the time who has close ties to the neighborhood. Unarmed security guards were stationed near the statue, and neighborhood residents vowed to defend it. It wasn't enough. On July 4, 2020, masked protesters with ropes yanked the statue from its pedestal. Some held chunks of the shattered marble above their heads in victory before dumping it into the harbor. Pica, Mangione, and others fished out the statue's pieces and began a years-long campaign to reconstruct it, organizing fundraising calls and securing federal support to help pay for the estimated $150,000 project. They hired an artist, Tillman Hemsley, to work on the recreation, including a base for the statue that would feature images of the Nina, Pinta, and Santa Maria, the ships that carried Columbus and his crew to the Americas. They also spoke with Trump administration officials in 2020 about potentially installing the statue on federal land, an effort that withered after Trump's loss that year's election. Bill Martin, one of the local leaders of the restoration effort, said he had renewed hope after Trump took back the White House in 2024, but couldn't make a connection. "I tried all the numbers and names of people that I could find," said Martin, who spoke with the Washington Post before he died in September. "They were all gone." The reconstructed statue ended up in a warehouse on the Eastern Shore. Commissioned by the Italian-American Organizations United, the original statue was one of many placed through the country by Italian-American groups as a display of ethnic pride in the 19th and 20th centuries. Columbus became a symbol to Italians that hopefully they would be ultimately accepted to American society, as Columbus had been accepted as a hero, said Basil Russo, leader of the Conference of Presidents of Major Italian-American Organizations and longtime Cleveland politician. In recent years, the statues were scrutinized by those who argued Columbus's voyages to the New World were inextricably linked with the tragedies that followed. In Boston, a Columbus statue was beheaded overnight. In Minnesota, protesters pulled a bronze Columbus statue from its pedestal outside the state capitol, then kicked it and danced around it. In Richmond, protesters spray-painted and tossed a Columbus statue into a lake. Near the bank, somebody placed a sign with a drawing of a tombstone and a message, "Racism." It said, "You will not be missed." For some Italian-American leaders, the attacks felt like desecration of their history and heritage. Trump issued an executive order calling those actions an assault to our collective national memory and creating a task force to rebuild monuments. The president was particularly upset by the treatment of Baltimore's Columbus statue, according to Representative Michael Rooley, a Republican from Ohio, who spoke with one of Trump's aides about the situation. Biden, who entered office the following year, then took another step. He issued a proclamation commemorating Indigenous Peoples Day on Columbus Day. "Very upsetting," Russo said. "We completely support the position of the Native American community to have their day of celebration. They can have any day they choose except Columbus Day." Russo said that he initiated an email campaign, filling the inboxes of White House staffers and ultimately securing a meeting with some Biden officials to discuss the matter. A lifelong Democrat who considered himself a moderate, Russo said he was willing to work with anyone in his effort to repair Columbus's legacy. "The art of politics is the ability to achieve acceptable compromises," he said. In Trump, he found an ally. As he sought the presidency in 2024, Trump insisted Columbus should be praised and pledged to celebrate him, a promise he has kept. Trump called Columbus the original American hero as he signed a proclamation last year to recognize Columbus Day and the explorer's discoveries. "Columbus Day, we're back, Italians," Trump said last October. "Okay, we love the Italians." The renewed effort to install a Columbus statue grew out of a dinner last year for Republican lawmakers in the renovated White House Rose Garden. Among the attendees was Rulli, the Ohio congressman, who sat near Vince Haley, director of Trump's Domestic Policy Council, and mentioned his own bill to preserve Columbus Day. A couple weeks later, Rulli said Haley called him with a question, "Could you get us a really cool Christopher Columbus statue?" After discussing the matter with Haley, who did not respond to requests for comments from the Post, Rulli called Russo, who said he knew there was an effort underway to resurrect Baltimore's toppled statue. The Baltimoreans said they weren't familiar with Russo or his organization, but appreciated his help making a Trump connection. "We put all this blood, sweat, and tears into this," Martin said. "We were trying to get the statue to D.C. Initially, it seemed the statue could be installed at the White House around Columbus Day 2025, but the plan was scuttled when Trump went to the Middle East to broker a peace deal between Hamas and Israel. Pica and Martin said they heard sporadically from Russo in subsequent months as he assumed the role of go-between. They had several days of advance warning that the statue would be installed on the White House grounds in March 2026. But when Russo's group released a statement about the statue's installation, the Baltimoreans said they were not consulted. They also felt taken aback by their perception that he was taking credit, particularly after the White House sent Russo a letter thanking him and his organization for their incredible generosity in gifting the federal government a beautiful statue of Christopher Columbus. Months later, some of the frustrations have been resolved. Pica, who was invited to the White House event this Friday to represent the Baltimore group, also said he was pragmatic about the broader criticism of Columbus. He added that local leaders in Baltimore's Little Italy were working with ethnic groups to honor other cultures too, including Native Americans. "We're sensitive to the way other people look at this," Pica said. "For good or for bad, Christopher Columbus happens to be the symbol of our heritage." Army report cites systemic flaws that led to fatal DCA midair collision. This is an article by Alex Horton, Tara Kopp, and Dan LaMoth. Multiple systemic failures within the Army converged last year when a Black Hawk helicopter collided with a civilian airliner in Washington, killing 67 people, according to the military's investigative findings provided to families affected by the disaster. The documents reviewed by the Washington Post ahead of public dissemination detail numerous shortfalls in Army procedures and policy that investigators said contributed to the tragedy. The report, however, does not describe any disciplinary action for leaders. The report cites the Army for not resolving flaws in instruments that were known to give inaccurate altitude readings on older Black Hawk models, including the helicopter involved in the collision, or ensuring that pilots were aware of the problem. It also said that leaders for years failed to collect data on near misses or train pilots of the unique dangers in the congested Washington airspace. On the routes involved in the collision, military helicopters and civilian airliners were separated by as little as 75 feet, the Army found, echoing findings from the National Transportation Safety Board released earlier this year. That investigation found the Federal Aviation Administration was primarily at fault for setting those routes so close to each other, among the other issues that contributed to the accident on January 29, 2025. The Army concealed breakdowns in its risk mitigation and agreed with the NTSB that it must implement and continue to grow as a learning organization and strengthen its safety culture, according to the investigative summary. The federal response has frustrated loved ones of the passengers and crew members killed on American Airlines Flight 5342, who have said lawmakers, safety regulators, and the Army have not moved with enough urgency to make changes or discipline leaders who were responsible for the tragedy. The report and underlying documents provided to families included dozens of pages that are entirely redacted, including transcripts of interviews conducted by investigators, which frustrated surviving family members. The Army owes the families and the American public a full accounting of how these risks were allowed to persist. Who was responsible for the decisions that allowed them to persist, and what will be done to make sure this never happens again, said Tim Lilly, a former Black Hawk pilot and commercial airline captain whose son, Sam Lilly, was the first officer aboard American Airlines 5342. We call again for the Army Inspector General to perform the independent audit formally requested by 24 U.S. senators well over a year ago. It's time to do your job, said another group of family members of passengers killed on the regional jet. The Army released the report following publication of this article. The service said it has taken steps to improve since the incident, including an agreement to share data with the FAA to identify collision risk and enhance training for crews flying near Reagan National Airport. We are fully committed to ensuring that no other family ever has to endure a tragedy like this, the Army said. Older Black Hawk helicopters had barometric altimeters that had known accuracy issues, and the instrument's readings could be off by as much as 140 feet, but still be within the Army's allowable limits for flight. If a Black Hawk is carrying extra fuel tanks, as the accident helicopter was on the night of the collision, it can also affect the readings, the Army found. It has subsequently put out a service-wide notice on the potential for error, but a larger update on the issue won't show up in operator manuals until 2027. On the night of the collision, the altimeter provided the Black Hawk crew an altitude reading of 200 feet when the helicopter was actually flying at a height of 278 feet above the Potomac River. The Army has not completed a larger fleet-wide examination to get a clear picture of what weather or flight changes can impact altimeter accuracy, investigators found. The Army's specific findings on the altimeter performance are redacted in the report, which one of the crash investigators who spoke to the Post said was concerning. Air traffic controllers need to know that these crews may be seeing different variations of what they expect, said the investigator, who spoke on the condition of anonymity to discuss sensitive matters. Military and other U.S. government officials also missed opportunities to study the region's complex flying environment and mitigate the dangers, investigators acknowledged. A working group of different agencies that operate helicopters in the region have met to discuss issues like noise complaints and zone boundaries, but did not track airspace violations or near misses. The Army report acknowledged a confluence of other factors that caused the collision. The crew was likely using night vision goggles that were unable to discern the aircraft lighting of the jet from the urban lights in Maryland, which could have cloaked the approaching jet and delayed detection, investigators found. A Washington Post investigation last year, increased luminosity in the region could have been a contributing factor. The passenger jet and other aircraft miles away would have appeared close together under night vision, and it's likely the helicopter crew focused their attention on the wrong aircraft, investigators found. The Army also faulted the air traffic controller, saying the collision may have been prevented if the Black Hawk crew was provided a direction and distance of the incoming aircraft. Another issue that became a flashpoint in the crash investigation was the Army's lack of use of the Automatic Dependent Surveillance Broadcast, or ADS-B, which helps aircraft determine the precise location of other planes in the vicinity. Last fall, Congress included a provision to require all aircraft to use the systems in congested airspace. That bill, known as the Rotor Act, passed the Senate but failed in the House of Representatives last year. The bill sought to strip away many of the national security exceptions that allow the military to not broadcast their location during flights. It's a simple concept anyone can understand. Aircraft should be able to see each other in the sky, families of American Airlines Flight 5342 said in the statement. All that's required is the political will to do the right thing. The House passed a similar bill called the ALERT Act that addressed ADS-B and a broader set of aviation safety recommendations, and both chambers are now trying to reconcile the differences between the two pieces of legislation. The soldiers killed in the air accident were Chief Warrant Officer 2 Andrew Eaves, 39, a flight instructor. Captain Rebecca Lobach, 28, a pilot who was undergoing an evaluation, and Staff Sergeant Ryan O'Hara, a crew member. Eve's wife, Carrie, sent in a message to the Post on Wednesday that she is satisfied with the Army's investigation and believes that military officials did due diligence and are actively making changes to improve safety. I feel they truly want to do better on creating that culture of safety and are actively making changes in the right direction, she said. Trump's Nobel ambitions fade, but Norway still fears his wrath. This is an article by Michael Birnbaum. A year ago, President Donald Trump had his eyes set on a prize nearly as exclusive as the key to the Oval Office, the gleaming gold medallion that a team of Nobel-endowed Norwegians awards each year to whomever they feel has most advanced the cause of peace. With this year's winner set to be announced early Friday, Trump's Nobel Peace Prize ambitions appear on hold. War is simmering in Iran, Americans are suffering from high gas prices, and the president is spending far less time than he once did bringing foreign leaders through the Oval Office. He's also largely, although not entirely, stopped talking about the prize. Many Norwegians are happy for the respite, although some there have called for pausing the award until 2029, arguing that giving it out with a vengeful U.S. president in office might hurt peace efforts more than help them. The president appeared resigned for now to bide his time. Other accolades have been more forthcoming. In December, FIFA, the International Soccer Federation, awarded him a peace prize that it created specially for him. And last year's Nobel Peace Laureate, Venezuelan opposition politician Maria Corina Machado, gave Trump her medal in January, weeks after he deposed her country's former president, Nicolas Maduro. No president probably has settled any wars. I settled 8 wars and big ones, Trump said Wednesday in the Oval Office when asked about the impending announcement. And when Maria gave me that Nobel Prize, she said not only should he get it for this year, but there's never been anybody in the history of the Nobel Prize that deserves it more. In reality, some of the conflicts Trump claims to have settled, including the fighting in Gaza and in the Democratic Republic of Congo, have continued. Others were ended largely by others. Trump indicated he wasn't clearing his Friday morning schedule to wait for a call from Oslo. I don't know what their decision is going to be, he said. They have a reputation for maybe not giving it to people like me, but whether I get it or not, I have done far more, and I think it would be a great discredit to them, and I'm not saying that out of scorn. In Oslo, few in the Norwegian elite are complaining that the U.S. leader's attention has turned elsewhere, even as they increasingly reckon that Trump's anger over not being awarded a prize may have real-world consequences. It's almost as if he's gone from the discussions. Last year, even though it was very, very unlikely, people could still somehow make the argument that it's not totally out of this world if someone would consider him, said Henrik Seis, who until 2020 was the vice chair of the 6-person committee that decides the winner of the Peace Prize. The prize has always had political and I would say geopolitical consequences of various kinds, but there are geopolitical consequences and there's Trump. And he is in some sort of strange league of his own, said Seis, who is now a research professor at the Peace Research Institute Oslo, an organization that researches peace-building efforts. Even months after last year's award, Trump made clear that what he considered a snub was still eating at him. Considering your country decided not to give me the Nobel Peace Prize for having stopped 8 wars, plus I no longer feel an obligation to think purely of peace, although it will always be predominant, Trump wrote in a text message to Norwegian Prime Minister Jonas Gahr Støre in January, as he and Europe wrangled about his demand to have Greenland a Danish territory. A few weeks later, he launched the war against Iran. Trump is the rare leader to openly campaign for the prize, last year ringing up Norwegian Finance Minister John Stoltenberg on his cell phone to push for the award. The two men know each other because Stoltenberg had been a rare European leader who maintained a good relationship with Trump during his first term when the Norwegian was the NATO Secretary General. The Norwegian Nobel Committee is independent from the Norwegian government, although its members are appointed by the parliament and reflect the political composition of the legislature. Three of its five voting members have publicly expressed opposition to Trump in the past. A fourth, conservative academic Hazel Toja, attended Trump's inauguration but told Reuters last year that as a general proposition, some candidates push for it really hard and we do not like it. Toja didn't respond to a request for comment. In Washington, some seeking to curry Trump's favor or push him toward action on their agendas have continued to suggest he might be Nobel eligible. I think Presidents Trump and Xi Jinping would get the Nobel Peace Prize if they could agree on something that should be easy to agree to, and that would be wonderful, OpenAI chief executive Sam Altman told Fortune magazine last month, urging the U.S. and China leaders to make a deal to reduce risks from the development of artificial intelligence. Norwegian experts on the prize say Trump could still pull off a win if he makes a major peace breakthrough, though they acknowledge it is unlikely, especially given his antagonistic relationship with Europe, the United Nations, and other international organizations typically favored for Nobel Prizes. To be fair, this is not a prize for saints, said Håkon Jarlo, director of the Peace Research Institute Oslo, who noted that the prize has sometimes gone to complicated figures who nevertheless achieve complex peace agreements. People who have done terrible things or things that are not something you would associate with peace have received the prize, he said. So there have been controversies around this before. Former Secretary of State Henry Kissinger won the prize in 1973, along with North Vietnamese peace negotiator Lee Duc Tho, for negotiating an armistice in Vietnam that year. The award came as Kissinger was still involved in a U.S. bombing campaign against Cambodia and Laos, and two of the members of the Nobel Committee quit in protest. If Trump really got through a peace agreement where everyone says this is a great agreement, he might still get a medal, Gerlo said. The director puts out an unofficial short list of potential winners every year. Trump isn't on the list this year, but some groups that he has targeted are, including the Hague-based International Criminal Court, whose personnel he has slapped with sanctions. So is the Committee to Protect Journalists, which advocates for press freedoms worldwide at a time when the Justice Department has pursued U.S. reporters and Trump has kicked disfavored outlets from the White House. We think that this is a year for supporting international cooperation and multilateralism, Gerlo said. But some in Norway have advocated a sharper shift in how they handle the prize. In my view, it would be better maybe to suspend the prize for 3 years until he steps down in order for him not to be unnecessarily provoked by it, said Kjetil Tronvoll, the vice rector for research at Oslo New University College, who said he had received an invitation to nominate candidates for this year's prize but had declined. Peace-promoting activities are more needed than any time before, Tronvoll said, but the prize committee has earlier shown very much a lack of contextual, deeper global knowledge to understand how sensitive this prize is, and they don't do enough due diligence and risk awareness analysis. He said that Machado's experience may serve as a warning. Winning the prize didn't put her in favor with Trump administration, and she has struggled to find a role in Venezuela in months since Trump ousted Maduro. Tronvoll said he felt Machado's prize encouraged the Trump administration's January intervention without truly boosting her. It gave a nod that, you know, just go ahead. We support the opposition. We are against the regime. You can go and do whatever with Maduro. Lawyers for accused man in Cornell case want Letitia James removed as prosecutor. This is an article by Victoria Krall. Lawyers for one of the men accused in the Cornell University case have argued that New York Attorney General Letitia James, a Democrat, should be removed as special prosecutor, alleging that her public statements call her independence into question. Attorneys for the man filed the Article 78 petition used to challenge an action made by the state or local government against New York Governor Kathy Hochul, a Democrat, and James in New York Supreme Court in Albany on Wednesday. Last week, Hochul appointed James as a special prosecutor to lead the reopened criminal investigation into the high-profile allegations of rape and sexual assault, saying she had lost faith in the ability of Tompkins County's District Attorney Matthew Van Houten to fairly oversee the investigation. No criminal charges have been filed. In their filing, lawyers for the man argued that James had made remarks about the case that demonstrated a substantial risk of prejudice. They highlighted a social media post from James on September 28, 3 days before she was named special prosecutor, where she wrote, "What this young woman has been forced to endure is horrific and unacceptable. I'm holding her in my heart and in my prayers. To her and to all survivors, you're not alone. We stand with you." The statement indicated that James believes the allegations made by Jane Doe and that she has already reached the conclusion that petitioner and the other named defendants are guilty, the attorneys wrote. The man denies the allegations against him, his lawyer said. James's office declined to comment on the court filing. In an October 1st statement following her appointment as special prosecutor, James said the investigation would be conducted fully and fairly. Alexis Richards, a spokeswoman for James, said this week that the Attorney General's office remains committed to a thorough and independent investigation guided only by facts and the law. In recent days, President Donald Trump and other conservatives also have sharply criticized Hochul's decision to appoint James as special prosecutor, questioning whether the man will be treated fairly. Trump is a longtime critic of James, who prosecuted him in 2024 on charges he falsified business records in relation to payments to an adult film actress. Hochul's office referred to a comment she made in a news conference with James earlier this month, saying she had every confidence in James to look at the facts, examine the record, and draw the proper conclusions. The woman making the allegations, who was identified only as Jane Doe in court documents, filed a civil lawsuit last month alleging she was plied with alcohol and drugs to the point of intoxication at Cornell's Chi Phi fraternity house and sexually assaulted and raped by members of the fraternity over the course of about 7 hours, starting the night of October 19, 2024. Last week, Tompkins County said it had reopened its criminal investigation. The case has reignited national debate about sexual assault on college campuses and scrutiny over whether the response from authorities at the time was adequate. He left the NFL for mathematics and just made a big breakthrough. This is an article by Miriam Waldvogel. A paper called "On the Growth Factor of Random Matrices" would not normally attract headlines, but when it was posted on social media this week by another researcher in the field, online observers took note for an unusual reason. The author, John Urschel, had a previous life as a professional football player for the Baltimore Ravens. Urschel, 35, is now a tenure-track professor at the Massachusetts Institute of Technology. He quit football in 2017, partly over concerns about sustaining the kind of traumatic degenerative brain injuries that have scarred generations of players in the National Football League. He went on to finish his PhD in mathematics, wrote a memoir, and now says he's enjoying life as a regular mathematician in the academic sanctuary of Cambridge, Massachusetts, far from the spotlight. "Somehow I'm really enjoying obscurity. I actually really like that. I go to places no one knows who I am and no one really cares," he told the Washington Post on Tuesday, "and that's really nice." Urschel's paper, released as a preprint on Monday, aims to settle a long-standing question about a computer algorithm used to calculate shared solutions to a group of equations, specifically linear equations, which can model things as diverse as the voltage in a circuit or the economic structure of a bank. It was a question that Urschel and thousands of others who studied linear algebra had encountered in a common textbook. It's a question that everyone has been kicking around. Oh, if only we could solve that question, said Ethan Epperle, a researcher at the University of California, Berkeley, whose ex post about Urschel's results was circulated well beyond the math community. It's been kind of a big question in the field. The algorithm, known as Gaussian elimination, had successfully churned out solutions in millions and millions of applications. But seeing something work in practice isn't good enough for mathematicians, who are obsessed with determining whether methods or concepts are guaranteed to work in every possible case, requiring deeper insight than just testing billions or trillions of cases on a computer. Urschel found that the algorithm was close to 100% reliable. It just seems so interesting that the most fundamental algorithm we have in the field we do not fully understand, Urschel said. I really love this question of why versus how and this idea of understanding what's going on. Urschel, who is 6'3", said the NFL background doesn't come up much among his colleagues. He began taking graduate-level math courses while he was still an undergraduate at Penn State. After being drafted in the fifth round by the Ravens in 2014, he played on the offensive line, one of the most punishing positions on the field. In August 2015, he sustained a serious concussion and failed several cognitive tests. Urschel kept playing and his cognition recovered. He began taking classes at MIT and published math papers while an active member of the Ravens, but he was shaken. He left the league 2 years later as football was starting to grapple with the pervasiveness of chronic traumatic encephalopathy, or CTE, the degenerative brain disease among former players. Urschel devoted himself to pursuing a math PhD at MIT, one of the top programs in the country. By the time his book came out, in 2019, he told the Post, I'm looking forward to being considered the mathematician who used to play football. Now, Urschel supervises PhD students, teaches classes, and gives talks with the title such as Normalizing Flows, the Special Linear Group, and Block Unitriangular Matrices. His faculty bio doesn't mention football. His CV slips it in with one phrase on page 8 after the note that he's married to New York staff writer Louisa Thomas and before the one about how he plays chess poorly. But every now and then someone finds out. Last fall, a group of students in his introductory linear algebra class all decided to buy his Ravens jersey and wear it to the final exam. And with that, we're just about out of time. This has been Drew Logan with the October 9th edition of the Washington Post. Please be safe. Have fun. We'll catch up next week.
1: And that concludes today's reading of the Washington Post. This recording was made available by the Cincinnati Association for the Blind and Visually Impaired.

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1: Hello, and welcome to People Magazine. This is Susie Birch for the Virginia Voice. We'll begin today with People's top pick for a TV series, Slow Horses. The award-winning spy drama led by Gary Oldman still delivers six seasons in. There's nothing slow about the latest installment of Apple TV's Emmy-winning drama, Slow Horses. Jackson Lamb, played by Gary Oldman, and his team of misfit agents face their most personal threat yet, as slow former horses are being targeted and killed by two assassins, a problem no one at M15 headquarters can be bothered to look into until newly promoted first desk Diana Taverner finds herself at the center of a career-ending cover-up. Enter Lamb, brilliant as always. Despite the tall order of combining two of Mick Herron's best-selling Slough House novels into one cohesive saga, the show remains unwaveringly consistent, both in plot and in time between installments. The return of Olivia Cooke's Sid Baker from the dead brings out the best in River. And while the violent resurgence of his father threatens to bring the horses to their knees for good, it also delivers one of the show's best sequences yet. Slow Horses Season 6 is deadlier than ever, and Oldman's performance continues to be exceptional. And that's Wednesdays on Apple TV. And then at the bottom of this article, they have more great spy shows, three of them particularly. The first is Killing Eve on Paramount Plus. M15's Eve, played by Sandra Oh, and an assassin, played by Jodie Comer, play the most epic game of cat and mouse. Number two, they highlight on Netflix, is called Black Doves. As a spy for hire, Keira Knightley gets caught up in a twisted web of dark deeds and conspiracies. And lastly, Mr. and Mrs. Smith on Prime Video. Donald Glover and Maya Erskine are secret agent strangers living undercover as a married couple. And now, People's feature for this issue, Selena Gomez, Finding Her Light. Look at her now. With a booming beauty empire, hit show, and new marriage, the superstar has plenty to celebrate. Selena Gomez bursts onto the set of her People cover shoot like a ray of sunshine. Dressed in a canary yellow Laquan Smith trench coat and matching sky-high stilettos, she looks every bit the Hollywood quadruple threat. But there's no diva in sight. "It's like wearing sweatpants," she tells the crew about her high-fashion look, flashing an inviting smile. Such is the dichotomy of Gomez, age 34. Since breaking through on Disney Channel's Wizards of Waverly Place at age 15, she's commanded the industry as an in-demand actress and pop superstar. But through an unyielding spotlight and massive success, she's racked up 9 top 10 singles, and her Hulu comedy series, Only Murders in the Building, earned her a lead actress Emmy nomination in 2024. Despite that, she's held on to the raw vulnerability that has long endeared her to millions of fans. When she launched her makeup company, Rare Beauty, in 2020, she turned painful setbacks, including a lupus diagnosis at 21 and deep mental health struggles. She's been candid about living with bipolar disorder, into purpose. She announced that 1% of product sales would go directly to the Rare Impact Fund, which has raised more than $30 million to support youth mental health organizations. That's always been my focus, how we can have a community for people that actually feel seen and loved, says Gomez, who is receiving People's Inaugural Beauty Impact Award for her barrier-breaking advocacy. We're constantly looking to see what we can do to help in the mental health space. It's extremely important to me. These days, Gomez, who first appeared on TV as a child on Barney and Friends, is as booked as ever. But she's intentional about her schedule. When I was younger, I felt like it was 90 miles an hour. It was fun, but I only felt good when I would work, says the Texas-born star, who wed music producer Benny Blanco, age 38, last September. I now genuinely take time to appreciate my life. So yes, I've been busy, but I've balanced it really well. Recent peaceful memories include reuniting with her younger sister Gracie in Los Angeles after months away shooting Only Murders, and a low-key date night of room service and cheesy movies with Blanco. I love where I am now, she says. I feel very lucky, and I enjoy every day. What I would say to people is to hold on and to know it's okay to not be perfect. And then there's a short back-and-forth interview with People magazine. People, you just celebrated 6 years of Rare Beauty. What has been your favorite part of building this business, and what has been the most challenging? It actually has a cute meaning to me because I just finished shooting Only Murders Season 6, and this is the 6th birthday of Rare. I've been in makeup chairs since I was 7 years old, and I was around it my whole life. But I know if I was going to enter the world of cosmetics, it needed to also have meaning. It does take courage to be an entrepreneur, and I think I needed to work on that in the beginning. I was very petrified of everything going wrong, but now doing the hard work and knowing that I have a team that has become my family means the world to me. I want products that are easy to use and not complicated, and on top of that, the Rare Impact Fund is thriving. That makes me happiest. People, when does inspiration strike for you? In the car. I will text Rare Beauty's chief brand officer, Joyce, who is my partner in crime, and I'll ask questions like, could there be a scrub that's a body foam that turns into an oil but also melts down to a lotion? I think it's okay to ask all the dumb questions when you're trying to create something. I will also come up with ideas from experiences. I keep using the pun, rare beginnings, for my fragrance, because it did feel like this year has been a really big year for me. People, you've secretly worn a lot of products before their release, including your new foundation on your wedding day, right? I did, and I realized it was kind of good for crying, because I did a lot of that, and it held pretty great. I felt inspired by Hung Van Gogh, who's one of my makeup artists. The way he applies foundation makes it look airbrushed and soft. So that's what I wanted the new formula to feel like. People, what's your daily makeup uniform? It's quite simple. I use 2 pumps of foundation and brush it all over. I use my eyebrow gel, and then I use Bouncy Blush, my mascara and lip oil. Sometimes people don't like the natural beauty look, but that's kind of my whole identity now. People, your 2016 smoky looks keep going viral. That cracks me up. I've got to be honest, the 2016 throwbacks are fun, but I think people want to freeze me in time to that period of my life. It was such a hectic period, and of course, I had to rock a smoky eye. I was trying to be cool. It was probably more interesting because I'm now chilling, which is great. People, You've helped a lot of young kids and teens feel less alone by showing your own story. Is there a piece of advice you've held on to yourself? The honest truth is when you're stuck in a mental health cycle, you can't hear advice. What I would say to people is to hold on and to know that it's okay to not be perfect. It's okay to feel all the feelings. And I don't want people to think that's forever, that today is the end-all, be-all. It's not. We have tomorrow. People, when did you start seeing the light? I am still discovering certain parts of my brain, and my attitude toward mental health is constantly growing. I think it's important to grow with it and understand the logic behind it, even when you're in an episode. I've been able to be grounded and rooted in my dialectical behavior therapy work and working with my therapist. Also, creating coping skills yourself is really important. I don't think it's even worth talking about what my past looked like. And that's the best feeling. That's when you know you've done some really good work and you're taking care of yourself. People, you and Benny are celebrating your first wedding anniversary this month. How's newlywed life? We're still in the honeymoon stage. It just feels so wonderful to have a partner that genuinely listens and meets you right where you are, whatever that mood or day looks like. I need him and I love him. He is a very joyful human, fun, spontaneous, and he loves to talk. People, is there anything about the way he approaches life that you've adopted? Yes, stop overthinking and be a little bit more confident. That's something he doesn't pressure me to be. He just inspires me to be. People, what impact have your Only Murders co-stars, Steve Martin, Martin Short, and Meryl Streep, had on you? Tremendous impact, but by example. They don't make me feel silly for asking them anything. They've shown me what it means to have dignity, to have class, to understand that the world doesn't always have to be a serious place. I ask Meryl about acting stuff and some of the choices she's made. I always joke, what would Meryl do? Not only is she the G-O-A-T, but she happens to be the nicest person you'll ever meet. She's always laughing, she'll be singing, and even if she has downtime, she's always doing something like knitting. People, all three of them have also built really full lives outside of work. Has that inspired you? Of course. They all have families, and they live life in a way that I never have. It makes me excited. Maybe that's why I'm not afraid of getting older, because people have made it look really good to me by example. Age is just a number. People, you've done so much in your 30s already. What do you hope to see in the rest of this decade? I just want to be happy. I hope I'm still doing things that I love, and I hope that if I stop loving what I do, I will stop. I actually never really place value in what I do because it can destroy you instantly. I like to be appreciative of everything that comes my way, and I just hope for great things. There's a sidebar to this story called Meaningful Mission. Even if we were helping 10 people, that's the best feeling in the world, says Gomez. And she is really happy with her products. The Rare Impact Fund, which she launched with a $100 million pledge over a 10-year period, prioritizes education, mental health programs in underserved communities, and suicide prevention and crisis support. Nonprofits across 5 continents, including the Trevor Project, Diddy Hirsch, and Child Mind Institute, have benefited. She felt that if someone like her, with access to the best care, struggled to understand what was going on and to feel support, there must be many young people with the same challenges, says Elise Cohen, Rare Beauty's chief impact officer. This is something that's been part of Selena's dream and the legacy she wants to build for a long time. And next to that is Rare Impact by the numbers. First number, $30 million. raised for mental health services and education. Second number, 200,000 plus educators who receive mental health training. And last, 30, and that is nonprofits receiving fund support. And now for our real life drama story, we have murder at the amusement park. John Worrell wept when his wife Doris was lethally shot in Georgia. 19 years later, he was arrested. Few neighbors in Douglas, Georgia were not touched by the kindness of Doris Worrell. The stay-at-home mom of

amusement park? John Worrell wept when his wife Doris was lethally shot in Georgia. 19 years later, he was arrested. Few neighbors in Douglas, Georgia, were not touched by the kindness of Doris Worrell. The stay-at-home mom of three, an active member of First Baptist Church, was always ready to help. When she learned at church in 2003 that 15-year-old Paola Yarbury from Venezuela was living alone in Douglas, she welcomed her into her home. My sister said, "Sure, you can stay on my sofa," Doris's sister Leanne Tuggle recalled years later. Happily, Yarbury got along well with Doris and her husband, John Worrell. She was soon working as a nanny to the couple's children, Amelia 8, Alexis 5, and Patrick 1, while also helping out at John's Sports Park, a popular amusement center and go-kart track owned and operated by John. It was there on September 20th, 2006, that tragedy struck. Doris, 39, was shot and killed in an apparent robbery attempt. She and Yarbury had been cleaning the facility that morning when John, who had left to run an errand, returned about 11 a.m. and found Doris dead from a single bullet to the head. A photographer at the park captured the grief-stricken husband sobbing next to his wife's lifeless body. But that same heartbreaking spouse, authorities would later learn, was having an affair with Yarbury and wanted out of his marriage. Afraid that he might lose custody of his kids, they claim, John hired someone to kill Doris and eventually moved to Costa Rica with the couple's children to start a new life with Yarbury. It took Georgia Bureau of Investigation agents 19 years to track down the man allegedly behind Doris's killing. But on May 20th, 2005, John was arrested in Missouri, where he had moved after his 2019 breakup with Yarbury. He is now waiting trial for malice murder in Coffee County, Georgia. He has pleaded not guilty. Doris and John met while studying at the University of Georgia and soon wed, settling in John's hometown, Douglas. John spent years chasing his dreams of being a pro golfer before focusing on his park, while Doris quit her teaching job to stay at home with their growing family. After Doris's brutal death at the park in 2006, investigators, who heard rumors about her husband's supposed relationship with Yarbury, initially pursued two men with ties to the sports park, Glidden Rodriguez, age 39, and Brandon Cages, age 20. Both men were arrested in 2008 and charged with conspiracy to commit murder. But charges were dropped because of insufficient evidence. At around the same time, John and his kids moved to Liberia, Costa Rica, a tourist hub near the coast. He started an ICE delivery service there. Yarbury, who had been deported from the U.S. by ICE, soon joined them. After Doris's murder, when John lost the sympathy of the community and the investigation began to highlight him, he did what alleged murderers do. He ran, says GBI Special Agent Jason Sechrist. Finally, acting on a tip John and Yarbury had split, a new investigator on the case traveled to Costa Rica in 2025 to interview the former nanny, obtaining information that led to John's arrest. His trial is set to begin later this year. At a GBI press conference in Douglas last year, Doris's sister Tuggle spoke directly to her now grown nieces and nephew. "You have a home with us. We welcome you with open arms." Now Tuggle can't help but think about what was stolen from Doris. She missed so much. She missed her children growing up. She's missed a lifetime of fun and a lifetime of happiness. Now, what people does best, another celebrity story, the wild ride of an offbeat icon. The star reveals secrets behind the hits and misses,
plus a few

two surprising love stories from his magical career in his new memoir. And this, of course, is Kyle MacLachlan. In 1983, a 24-year-old Kyle MacLachlan, then making $185 a week as a local theater actor in Seattle, was plucked out of complete obscurity and landed the lead in the original Dune. I had never been in front of a camera except for being an extra and taping an audition, says MacLachlan, age 67. But after legendary producer Dino De Laurentiis chose him over Tom Cruise and Val Kilmer, and he hit it off with David Lynch, Dune's director, he was soon shooting epic battle scenes in the Mexican desert, getting sprayed with clouds of red dust. If I acknowledged the sheer size and stake of this thing, I'd probably not get out of bed, he recalls thinking. The movie's hype, his face was on everything from billboards in Times Square to school lunchboxes, made its box office failure all the more harsh. The worst film of the year, said critic Roger Ebert. But that was just the first of many surprises in a 40-plus year career of electric, eccentric, and often cult-beloved roles, from Twin Peaks to Sex and the City to his current gig as the villainous Hank McLean in Prime Video's Fallout. As MacLachlan, who's married to entrepreneur Desiree Grubin and dad to son Callum, age 18, reveals in his new memoir, Fictional Selves, Dune's failure is the best thing that could have happened to me. I will end up finding a more interesting path. Here he looks back on that unpredictable journey. People. He explored his dark side while naked and afraid, making Blue Velvet. After Dune, MacLachlan was drawn to Lynch's decidedly edgier next movie and the role of a college student whose discovery of a severed ear leads him to an underworld of sex and violence. That curiosity with the dark side, I got all of that, he says. When Blue Velvet opened, people didn't know what to make of it, so they kind of dismissed it, he recalls. It later became a cult classic, but I don't think casting agents knew what to do with me. People. He fell in love with co-star Laura Dern. Before Blue Velvet filming began, Lynch tested MacLachlan's chemistry with Dern, who played his girlfriend, by taking them to his favorite restaurant, Bob's Big Boy. She had a certain allure, and she's gorgeous, recalls MacLachlan. They became a couple during filming, and back in L.A., she introduced him to the young Hollywood scene, including stars like Rob Lowe and Emilio Estevez. But he felt like he didn't belong. Everyone had had success, and I'd had a huge failure, and I felt like I hadn't really proved myself somehow. People. He missed out on starring in Top Gun and Platoon. Platoon director Oliver Stone told MacLachlan he was the top choice for the lead in his ambitious Vietnam War movie. But after MacLachlan's agent warned him that he really needs a success after Dune, he turned it down. Charlie Sheen went on to star. He also met with Top Gun's Tony Scott to read for the role of Maverick's fun-loving sidekick, Goose. Unfortunately, that is not me, and I can't fake it, and we both know it, he recalls. Anthony Edwards got the part, and the rest is history. People. He also turned down Sex, Lies, and Videotape. He was approached for the lead in the 1989 film, directed by a then-unknown Steven Soderbergh. I've just done a movie that was considered very dark, sexually challenging, he says of Blue Velvet. This is another movie that is dark, disturbing. The character has issues. He said no. The film won the Palme d'Or in Cannes and helped to launch the indie film movement. Live and learn, he writes. People, when he was still with Dern, he fell for Twin Peaks co-star
Laura Flynn Boyle. She is sexy and edgy, a tough girl from Chicago, the antithesis of anyone I've ever been with, says McLaughlin of Boyle. I was away on location in the Pacific Northwest and feeling, this is my town. Let me show you some of the cool spots. We fell into this relationship, and it just destroyed the relationship with Laura. Not my best moment. I did not handle that well, especially for Laura. Since then, he says, thank God, over time, we've healed. People. He didn't know he was walking into a buzzsaw when he made the notoriously bad Showgirls. He played a sleazy, coke-snorting Vegas operator in the 1995 movie, co-starring Elizabeth Berkley. Of their infamous sex scene in a pool, he writes, Elizabeth flops around as if in distress, and I'm holding on for dear life. During filming, he says, I'm thinking, this is edgy. But in truth, it went off a cliff. At the first screening, he recalls, I was like, oh boy, we've got to stop the bleeding. He decided not to promote the film. How am I going to talk about this movie without saying it's terrible? I can't lie. Later, its campy excess gave it a second life. Says McLaughlin, it found a niche. And why not? People. He was a little embarrassed by Trey's bedroom issues on Sex and the City. They didn't tell the whole story until I met the writers, and they walk you through the character, he says, of playing Trey McDougal, the husband of Kristen Davis's Charlotte York, on the hit show from 2000 to 2002. Okay, Upper East Side surgeon, WASP. This could be cool. I can channel that John F. Kennedy Jr. kind of energy. I finally got to play a real guy. And then they hit me with the impotence and an extra close relationship with his mother. He had a great dynamic with Davis and laughs about how his bedroom woes got people talking on the streets of Manhattan. They would shout out encouragement, which now is very funny, he says. People in New York owned the show, but it did come with a little bit of embarrassment. People. His bond with David Lynch lasted a lifetime. I miss my friend, says McLaughlin of Lynch, who died at age 72 in 2025. There is an emptiness of not having that connection. The two lived near each other in L.A., and as McLaughlin recalls, I'd come up the stairs and we would just sit and have a coffee and spend hours taking a trip down memory lane. Now, he reflects, he's still alive in my mind. I know he believed in me at times when I didn't believe in myself. And I believed him. And that sometimes was all you needed. We were on a journey together. And so that brings us right to the end of our journey together for People Magazine today. I hope you'll be back next week. This is Susie Birch for the Virginia Voice. And you can access this show on demand at www.virginiavoice.org.

Hello and welcome to this week's reading from GQ. I'm Virginia Voice volunteer Luke Sartori. Starting in the wellness section of GQ.com this week, this article is from September 28th, 2026. The best stretch routine, according to experts. Regular stretching is crucial to taking your fitness to the next level. This full body routine hits all the right spots. By Michelle Ross. There are plenty of things you'll happily make time for at the gym. An extra set of squats, 10 more minutes on the treadmill, a high intensity training class, which gasses you out in the best possible way. Stretching, meanwhile, tends to be an afterthought if it even surfaces at all. Sure, you want to lift heavy and run fast, but all that strength and conditioning isn't quite as useful if your body's so stiff that putting on your shirt or tying your shoes becomes its own full-body workout. Moving well and feeling good matter too. Hence why stretching deserves more attention in your routine. Why stretching matters. The obvious payoffs of stretching is better flexibility and range of motion. But there's another benefit that's less discussed. You can also get more comfortable using that range. Just because you can technically touch your toes, for example, doesn't mean your hamstrings won't scream at you the entire way down. Regular stretching can improve what's known as stretch tolerance, says Dominic Angelino, CPT, chief exercise scientist at FitCraft, allowing you to move into deeper ranges with greater cause. Stretching can also complement your existing training routine, both before and after exercise. Angelina reminds us that dynamic stretches, which involve moving through your joints full ROM repeatedly, are great for warming up as they take joints and muscles through ranges similar to what you're about to ask of them. Static stretches, where you settle into position and hold it, are better suited for after training or a standalone flexibility session. Essentially, stretching matters in that it helps you increase your range of motion to accommodate whatever activities are involved in your life. That matters in the gym, but also everywhere else. When you reach in a cupboard overhead, twist around for something behind you, and get down on the floor, in short, a handful of stretches done consistently can allow you to go about your life with less effort and stiffness, and reduce the likelihood of your body putting up a fight every time you ask it to move. A full body dynamic stretch routine. Zaki Afzal, DPT, sports physical therapist and founder of Optimized Physical Therapy and Performance, designed a full body routine to do before cardio or lifting. The sequence combines dynamic stretches with mobility drills designed to loosen stiff joints and tight tissues. This whole routine is built to get the stuff that gets tight from sitting and training to actually move. He says it takes about 10 minutes, requires almost no equipment, and hits most of the places that tend to get cranky and creaky from workouts and daily life. If you're super tight and new to stretching, Afzal advises going through the full sequence. Once you start feeling better and more mobile with less tension, you can drop to about 3 times a week, he says. 1. Reach and roll for the rib cage and mid back. Lie on your side, place your head on a pillow, and put your knees up towards your chest as far as they'll go. Keep your bottom arm out in front of you with the palm up and rest your top palm on it. Slide your top hand forward and reach as far as you can to get a rib cage stretch. Then trace it back down to your other hand and up to your bottom arm until it's on your chest. Roll back to open your chest up toward the ceiling. Do 8 to 10 reps on each side for 1 to 2 sets. To make things easier, you can do it seated. Prefer a challenge? Hold a band so reaching back feels like pulling a bow and arrow. 2. World's greatest stretch. For the hips, adductors, thoracic spine, and hamstring, start in a high plank. Step your right foot outside your right hand into a deep lunge.
Keep your left hand planted and rotate your torso to the right, reaching your right arm toward the ceiling. Bring your right hand back down, then shift your hips back and straighten your right leg for a hamstring stretch. Return to the plank and repeat on the other side. Do 5 to 10 reps on each side for 1 to 2 sets. If you need to scale back, don't sink as deeply into the lunge. To make things harder, Afzal suggests propping your front foot on a 3 to 6 inch surface to sink deeper into the lunge. 3. B stance overhead reach for the side of the hip and rib cage. Stand on one leg with the back foot as a light toe touch for balance. Reach the arm on the same side as your stance leg straight overhead while your other hand sits on the opposite hip. And you can push your hip toward the stance side. You'll feel the side of your hip and the whole rib cage on that side. Move in and out of it for 8 to 10 reps on each side for 2 sets. Need an assist? Do it kneeling instead of standing. For a bigger stretch, Afzal suggests adding a small pulse toward the end range. 4. Deep squat pry for the hips, ankles, adductors, and hip internal rotation. Drop into a deep squat. Place your elbows on the inside of your knees. Push the knees out and in, holding about 5 seconds at a time. Repeat 10 times. Don't only focus on pushing your knees out. Many people only push their knees way out and never explore the knees coming in, which matters a lot for hip internal rotation. You can make this move more accessible by placing a small wedge under your heels or by squatting down onto a chair. Want to take things up a notch? Add some weight. 5. Pronation pumps for the calf and arch of the foot. Stand on one leg and hold onto a wall or table for balance. Pump your shin back and forth by dropping your weight up and down. You stretch the calf, but it also gets the arch of the foot to flatten and come back up. Do 25 to 30 reps on each side for 2 sets. Afzal advises against shoving the knee back and forth. Instead, let your pelvis drop up and down and drive the shin. You can take some pressure off by leaning forward with your hands on a table, or make it more challenging by doing the pumps in a split squat position. 6. Wall snow angels for the chest, shoulders, and shoulder blades. Stand with your back, elbows, and hands against the wall, without excessively arching your lower back. Make snow angels by gliding your arms up and down the wall. Do 5 to 6 slow reps for 1 or 2 sets. Feels like too much? Afzal says it's okay to let your elbows come off the wall a little as you reach up. To level up, push your lower back into the wall the entire time. 7. Kickstand hinge for the glutes and posterior chain. Stand on one leg with the back foot as a light toe touch for balance. Slightly bend the front knee so the shin leans forward a little. Keep your hips high and drop your chest down with your back relaxed. You should feel it in your glute. Keep your weight distributed across the whole foot. Look down and keep your nose about 6 to 8 inches past your toes. It's almost like you're bending down and forward to look over the edge of a cliff. Do 8 to 12 reps on each side for 2 sets. Afzal advises against letting the knees and shin drift backward. You'll feel it a lot in your hamstring and not so much your glute, he says. Bonus, half kneeling hip flexor for the front of the hip/thigh. Get down on one knee and plant your opposite foot in front of you so both knees form roughly 90 degree angles. Gently tuck your pelvis, squeeze the glute of your kneeling leg. Then shift forward until you feel the stretch across the front of that hip thigh. Avoid arching your back as you shift forward. That kills the stretch. Hold for 30 to 40 seconds and repeat once or twice on each side. Be sure to maintain even breaths throughout.
Since this one's a static stretch, it's better suited to after a training or a standalone flexibility session. By Michelle Ross. Remaining in the wellness section of GQ, this article was published September 23rd, 2026. Could your joint pain actually be psoriatic arthritis? Experts share how to identify psoriatic arthritis and how to stay active if you're dealing with the condition. By Caitlin Carlson. It's easy to chalk up stiff fingers, sore knees, or an achy heel to aging. Oh, the joys. Or tough workouts. But for some active men with psoriasis, these symptoms may point to something else. Psoriatic arthritis, a form of joint pain and stiffness that affects those with the skin condition psoriasis. You might have psoriasis for a couple years without joint involvement, but that doesn't mean you're out of the woods. Catherine Sachse, board-certified dermatologist at Mount Sinai, is one of the handful of triple board-certified physicians across the United States that believes this. In fact, the typical delay between psoriasis and psoriatic arthritis diagnosis is 7 to 12 years. If you don't have diagnosed psoriasis or any of the accompanying skin symptoms, 10 to 15% of psoriatic arthritis patients develop joint symptoms before any skin issues from a psoriasis perspective show up. There is good news in all of this. Experts say there are now safe and effective medications to manage the condition, and people with psoriatic arthritis can and should keep exercising, which may even help alleviate symptoms. While it's always wise to see a doctor about your particular symptoms, here are some things to keep in mind if you're wondering. This will tell if your joint pain may actually be psoriatic arthritis and how to keep moving forward if you do get a diagnosis. So what is psoriatic arthritis? Psoriatic arthritis is an inflammatory condition of the joints that can also impact where tendons and ligaments attach to bones. Because early detection is key, Dr. Sachse recommends discussing joint symptoms or morning stiffness with your dermatologist, who can refer you to a rheumatologist, a doctor that specializes in the conditions of the immune system. At every follow-up appointment, early diagnosis and treatment is super, super, super important because data says even a six-month delay in diagnosis has irreversible changes, says Dr. Sachse. We don't have any medications that reverse damage that has happened. It only prevents the progression. It's also important to point out, while many autoimmune conditions are more common in women, psoriatic arthritis is one of the exceptions. Men and women are equally likely to be affected overall, says Mayo Clinic rheumatologist Nolan McBride. He says women may have more severe symptoms compared to men. How do I know if I have psoriatic arthritis? When Dr. Sachse sees patients, one of the first questions she asks is whether they have stiffness or joint pain that wakes them up at night or first thing in the morning. With psoriatic arthritis, patients often tell me it feels like I'm moving through molasses when they first wake up. You can definitely feel sore in the morning after a hard workout, but usually you can still move pretty normally after 2 to 10 minutes as opposed to an hour. When someone's telling me I'm stiff in the morning or I feel worse in the morning than I do in the afternoon, to me that is a flag that this is not a mechanical issue or a gym journey injury. Men in particular have more spine involvement called axial disease than women, which may cause low back pain that's worse in the morning. Another quote-unquote tell of psoriatic arthritis is resting pain or stiffness that comes on after sitting much of the day, as well as decreased range of motion. Smith adds joint swelling to the list, which can be one of the first symptoms of the condition and doesn't tend to accompany typical post-workout soreness. In the hands, if there are defined joints, let's say one knuckle is painful, swollen, but the other ones aren't, that can also be a sign that something's up. The technical term for this is dactylitis, but it's sometimes referred to as sausage digits. McBride agrees, adding, I always ask patients for changes they can see.
obvious swelling and discoloration of a joint or tendon warrants investigation. Some people also describe feeling fluish or achy all over. Perhaps the biggest difference between diagnosable psoriatic arthritis and soreness is how long the symptoms last. Even some of the worst cases of post-workout soreness should start to improve after 48 hours. Joint pain, excessive stiffness, significant tenderness, or worsening of pain with touching or pushing on the area, especially lasting for days to weeks, should be discussed with your doctor. For those with skin psoriasis and no joint concerns, it's important to recognize features that may suggest an increase for arthritis. These may include scalp psoriasis, psoriasis after affecting a large portion of the body, changes to the nails called pits. Smith points out that the family history is a big part of this. So find out if anyone in your family had either psoriasis or psoriatic arthritis. In patients that have psoriasis, another risk factor for developing psoriatic arthritis is obesity. I spend a lot of time talking to my patients about trying to get a healthy weight or maintain a healthy weight, eat healthy, control your cholesterol, exercise daily. All of those things are really important. How to exercise when dealing with a flare-up. Sakshi says the question of when and how to exercise comes up with many of her patients. In the midst of a flare of your joints, it might be a little harder to exercise just because of the component of pain. And while she can't point out any hard data on whether exercise can prevent flares, muscle strengthening around the joints is super beneficial. If you have a gym injury, oftentimes part of the answer is to rest. With psoriatic arthritis, rest isn't necessarily going to make it better. Still, Sakshi cautions against pushing past pain and the range of motions your joints allow at any point in time. The saying no pain, no gain does not apply when you have an inflammatory condition like psoriatic arthritis. She encourages patients to try lower impact activities like swimming, cycling, walking, yoga, or Pilates. If higher impact activities like running exacerbate symptoms, it really comes down to how significant the flare is. McBride adds that entheist inflammation where the tendon attaches to the bone can up your risk for injury. So if this is the case, avoid explosive movements, think box jumps, and use lighter weights for moves that impact affected areas. Isometric exercises have been shown to be helpful for those with joint inflammation that is otherwise preventing full range of motion. Stretching should be an integral part of every day, especially for those with inflammation in the back, to maintain mobility and function. Smith says, working with a trainer or physical therapist can always be helpful in these cases. Once you get a diagnosis and start treatment, you may have more exercise options. The goal is to have patients have no joint swelling or pain and to be able to do the activities they want to do. If that includes running marathons, that is definitely reasonable. When to see a rheumatologist. Unchecked or chronic joint inflammation can lead to permanent damage to the bones. Something we worry about, especially in patients who have long-standing, not completely treated disease, is cardiovascular risk, like risk of a heart attack. The experts agree there should be a low bar as far as when to see the rheumatologist about any of the aforementioned symptoms. At the end of the day, intervening sooner rather than later is the best choice for your health. McBride underscores, I want to keep my patients healthy and moving for as long as possible so they can enjoy doing the activities they love. We are lucky to have so many options now to help people meet that goal. By Caitlin Carlson. Final article for today, also in the wellness section. This article was published September 16th, 2026. The most crucial step to better sleep is also the most straightforward. Smart mattresses and sleep trackers aside, experts say that the key to feeling well-rested is to simply stick to your bedtime. By Michelle Ross. You upgrade as your mattress, track your sleep score religiously, clock a solid 8 hours of shut-eye a night. But you may be overlooking one of the most important sleep metrics of all,
when you actually go to bed and wake up. Sure, the number of hours you get matters. But even if you're in the 7 to 9 hour sweet spot, constantly shifting when you snooze means you're not crushing your Z's quite as hard as you think. Why sleep consistency matters. Keeping consistent sleep and wake times may be just as important as getting enough sleep, and perhaps even more so, says Eric Zhao, sleep medicine clinician, researcher, and associate professor at Harvard. Your body thrives when it knows what time it is. The body runs on a circadian clock that helps regulate blood pressure, glucose metabolism, hormone release, and even autonomic nervous system activity. When sleep and wake time keep shifting, those systems are repeatedly being asked to operate at the wrong biological time. The fallout can extend well beyond feeling tired. Keep throwing that clock off, Dr. Ali says, and the effects can ripple through the body. Think more inflammation and worse cardiometabolic health. There's a name for this circadian whiplash, social jet lag, which could leave you feeling as though you've stepped off a cross-country flight without even leaving your bedroom. Even though you may have slept for hours and hours, you still feel ragged and disoriented when you wake up. That's because the change in timing throws your body into a spin cycle. Need proof your body hates a schedule change? Consider the curveball of moving your clock an hour forward each spring. Studies have linked the change to a temporary uptick in heart attacks and hospital admission in the days after. And that's just a one-hour shift once a year, not a nightly occurrence. What the research shows. Feeling groggy is one consequence of keeping your sleep schedule out of whack, but that might be the least of your worries. In a 2024 study of over 60,000 adults in the UK, higher sleep regularity was associated with as much of a 48% lower risk of all-cause mortality, 39% lower risk of cancer mortality, and a 57% lower risk of cardiometabolic mortality. But that's not all. A 2025 review of 59 studies linked sleep timing irregularity with a higher risk of depression and anxiety, elevated body mass index, insulin resistance, hypertension, and cardiovascular events, plus a 26 to 53% increase in dementia risk. Another large UK study found that irregular sleep was associated with a higher risk of developing type 2 diabetes, even in those who slept 7-plus hours a night. On a brighter note, a 2025 study from Japan found that higher sleep regularity was associated with higher cognitive function and higher levels of brain-derived neurotrophic factor, a protective protein that supports neuroplasticity and mental health. Most of these studies are observational, so none of this ensures that a consistent sleep schedule is a cheat code for dodging disease or death. Still, the signal is remarkably consistent, and the evidence is strong enough that consistency should be considered one of the basic pillars of healthy sleep. How to make your sleep schedule more consistent. For some, it's easy to keep regular sleep-wake times. But for others, say night owls, insomniacs, or those without a 9-to-5, sticking to a schedule is easier said than done. If you're going to change one thing, wake up at the same time daily. It's more in your control than when you actually drift off. Plus, it offers an outsized payoff. People tend to obsess over forcing themselves to bed at exactly 10 or 11, but stabilizing the morning is often a much better way to stabilize the entire sleep schedule. A consistent wake time helps anchor your circadian rhythm and sets the stage for when you feel sleepy again that night. Anchor your mornings and your nights should start falling into place. While you're at it, go ahead and get some morning light, which further reinforces the body's internal clock. But how much wiggle room is there? And what about weekends? Your body can tolerate an occasional late night. What it does poorly is having to guess every day what time zone you're living in. Dr. Ali's rule of thumb, keep the swing to an hour max. Regularly pushing that difference beyond 2 hours
has been associated with higher cardiovascular risk. He adds one caveat. If you're chronically sleep deprived, catching up on sleep over the weekend could be beneficial. Just don't overdo it. For all the ways you can optimize your sleep, one of the most effective is also the least complicated. Simply stick to a schedule. By Michelle Ross. And that's all the time for today, folks. I'm Virginia Voice volunteer Luke Sartori, reading from GQ. Remember, this program can also be found on demand at www.virginiavoice.org.

0: You're listening to the Virginia Voice. It is currently 6 a.m. Coming up is the News in Perspective, followed by Looking Back at 7 a.m. and African American Voices at 7:30.
1: Hello and welcome to today's News in Perspective. I'm Virginia Voice volunteer Dave Roberts, reading opinions from syndicated columnists, editorials from national newspapers and magazines, and views from experts in their fields. Our first article today is from the Washington Post. It's entitled, "The Data Center Boom Will Shrink. That's Good News. Investors and engineers need to wrestle with what those facilities will look like in 10 or 20 years." This opinion piece was written by Todd G. Buchholz. Mr. Buchholz is a former White House Director of Economic Policy and is the managing director of the hedge fund Tiger Management. In 1946, ENIAC, E-N-I-A-C, an ancestor of today's computers, weighed 30 tons, could fill a house, and drank 140 kilowatts just to add numbers faster than a bookkeeper. Today, the phone in your pocket can translate ancient Greek, recognize your face, fly a drone, and remind you that Rocky Marciano defeated Joe Lewis in the eighth round in 1951. NASA would have been delighted with the first three. Keep that history in mind as technology companies race to build data centers, the windowless warehouses stuffed with chips, cooling systems, and enough electrical gear to shock Nikola Tesla. As politicians from both parties fight over whether to oppose these developments, investors and engineers should wrestle with a different question. What will a data center look like in 10 or 20 years, and what exactly is worth owning? Gordon Moore supplied an answer 60 years ago. The Intel co-founder observed that the number of components that fit on a chip rises exponentially. Experts have pronounced Moore's law dead almost as often as humanities professors have pronounced capitalism dead. Both keep outliving their obituaries. The precise engineering has changed. Chips are stacked, cooling improves, software gets leaner, but the direction remains stubborn. Namely, we extract more computing from less. Computing has migrated from a room to a desktop to a laptop and then to a phone. Now it lives in wristwatches, earbuds, and doorbells. Why assume the data center has reached its final physical form? In Ohio, a SoftBank-backed campus is rising with commitments from OpenAI and NVIDIA, hundreds of billions of dollars in long-term contracts, and plans for 10 gigawatts of power. Investors and communities locking in 20 and 30-year commitments should ask a sharp question. How much land, electricity, and equipment will be required to produce a unit of intelligence? That number will probably keep falling as computing migrates into smaller devices. Your car should not need to consult a 500,000-square-foot warehouse in Kansas before swerving around a pothole. There is a catch, which a 19th-century English economist spotted long before anyone had heard of Bluetooth. William Stanley Jevons noticed that more efficient steam engines did not reduce Britain's coal consumption. Because cheaper steam power created more uses for it, Britain needed more coal, not less. Artificial intelligence could spark a powerful Jevons effect. If intelligence is 10 times cheaper, entrepreneurs may devise 20 times as many uses for it. Hospitals, tractors, and household appliances will grow smarter. At some late night hour, your refrigerator may develop strong opinions about your cholesterol and refuse to surrender the Häagen-Dazs. Two apparently contradictory things can therefore happen at once. The world can consume vastly more computing while requiring less infrastructure for each computing unit. That is why communities should welcome new investment, but insist that developers pay the costs of power, water, and grid upgrades. They should be especially skeptical of subsidies that assume today's physical footprint will last for decades. Done correctly, these investments could end up benefiting nearby residents. A June study by the Electric Power Research Institute estimated that data center growth between 2015 and 2024 modestly reduced U.S. residential electricity prices because large, steady customers spread fixed grid costs across more kilowatt hours. Of course, if utilities choose to build for a giant new customer and then stick households with the bill, families will pay more. That is not a law of computing, it is a bad contract. Investors face a different question. What survives when the technology inside the building improves and the building itself begins to resemble a giant box stuffed with fast-aging silicon? Some data centers might start to resemble dreary indoor shopping malls in the internet age, expensive shells hoping for another use, like an indoor skating rink or pickleball courts. But remember, although railroads made horses less valuable, rights of way held their value. A site with contracted power, transmission access, and fiber optic cables has something far harder to replace than chips, namely, a place at the front of the line to connect to the electrical grid. Securing that access can take years, but data centers might one day serve as a shortcut. The building is just a box. The more valuable asset may be the right to plug in. America should build data centers along with more energy capacity. Artificial intelligence may prove as transformative as its evangelists claim, and starving it of infrastructure would be foolish, especially as China plows ahead. But it would be equally foolish to draw a ruler from today's acres, megawatts, and cooling towers straight through to 2050. In 1946, a computer took up the size of a house. Now it fits in the palm of one's hand. Don't bet that the house has won. This is an opinion piece in the Washington Post entitled, "The Data Center Boom Will Shrink. That is good news." It was written by Todd G. Buchholz and published online October 6th. Next on News and Perspective is an editorial from the Wall Street Journal's October 8th print edition. It's entitled, "Celebrating Hamas on October 7th. Mayor Zohran Mamdani and others use the anniversary of the massacre to blame the Jews." Zohran Mamdani, the mayor of New York City, used October 7, 2026, the same way he used October 7, 2023, as another opportunity to libel Israel. After his perfunctory mention Wednesday of the Hamas massacre came a stream of propaganda, much longer, about Israel's, quote, "ongoing genocide, so-called ceasefire, apartheid, and war crimes," end of quote, with Hamas disappearing from the picture as if to its hostage tunnels. Basic dishonesty is a feature of all such harangues. Mr. Mamdani passes off the Hamas-supplied Gaza casualty figure as if all the dead were civilians, not bothering to mention that at least 25,000 are believed to have been terrorist combatants. To do so would be to admit that Israel waged a war, not a genocide, with a civilian-to-combatant casualty ratio well within historical precedents for difficult urban warfare. For the same reason, Mamdani also has to omit that Hamas fought from hospitals, schools, and mosques, posed as journalists, and built an unprecedented military tunnel system under Gaza's cities. It betrays a particular ugliness to smear Israel to mark October 7th, the day Hamas started the war by deliberately massacring Jews. It killed nearly 1,200 of all ages in scenes reminiscent of Nazi death squads. The terrorists even took a baby hostage among 250 others. Yet it is for the Hamas attack alone that Mr. Mamdani insists on context. Quote, "The suffering did not begin nor end that day," he wrote Wednesday. "So even October 7th is Israel's fault." That's also how Mr. Mamdani responded in 2023 to the Hamas attack. At the time, his wife was celebrating the massacre, and his political party, New York's Democratic Socialists of America, was promoting a rally in solidarity. 3 years on, the party's youth wing endorsed another such protest for this October 7th. "Glory to the martyrs, victory to the resistance," reads its flyer. Wednesday's protests typically praised the Hamas massacre while also denouncing Israel as the aggressor. 3 years of genocide, 3 years of resistance, proclaimed Students for Justice in Palestine. On October 8, 2023, the same National Students for Justice in Palestine told its chapters to celebrate, quote, "the historic win for the Palestinian resistance." During a walkout at Columbia University on Wednesday, students chanted, "Resistance is justified when people are occupied." They mean the day's massacre of Jews was justified, even while Hamas ruled all of Gaza. In London, protesters outside the office of the main communal organization of British Jews called for Intifada. A Haverford professor was arrested Tuesday for allegedly stalking and threatening a Jewish colleague, as well as his infant child, in anti-Semitic terms for months via anonymous online accounts. The professor, a Columbia anthropology PhD, previously wrote on behalf of the Haverford Faculty for Justice in Palestine to denounce efforts against campus anti-Semitism as Zionist witch hunts. Israel fought back after October 7th to lift existential threats. Hezbollah is devastated and Iran's nuclear program is in rubble. But the anti-Semitism unleashed again 3 years ago is still with us. Defeating it remains the West's duty. This is an editorial from the Wall Street Journal's October 8th print edition entitled "Celebrating Hamas on October 7th. Next on News and Perspective is an editorial from the Washington Post. It's entitled, "The Supreme Court Foresees a Shakedown of the Energy Industry." Justices seem to recognize that letting Boulder, Colorado sue two oil companies would unleash disaster for the American economy. This editorial was published online October 5th. Monday's oral arguments in Suncor versus Boulder suggested that many of the Supreme Court justices understand the danger of an economic tsunami if they allow a case in Colorado to move forward. The city and county of Boulder sued Suncor and ExxonMobil under state law for contributing to climate change through global emissions, seeking significant damages for indirect harms. The Colorado Supreme Court allowed the local governments to test this novel theory of liability, but the energy companies argue that federal law and the rights of other states preempt such litigation. The legal issues are, quote, "a little complicated," as Justice Neil Gorsuch put it, but the consequences of setting a de facto national energy policy via jury trials are predictable. Presumably, if you prevail, the next day, a municipality in every single state will file a lawsuit, Chief Justice John Roberts told the attorney representing Boulder during nearly 2 hours of arguments. Roberts continued, "They'll probably copy your pleadings." Roberts is right, and there are already dozens of such pending cases in courts across the country. Together, these suits seek untold billions in damages. This could be a financial boon for trial lawyers, but the broader strategy is to impose a backdoor carbon tax that, as one former member of Boulder's legal team explained, would push energy companies to, quote, "bankruptcy." Such a tax is politically infeasible through the traditional democratic process. Many companies other than energy producers also contribute to climate change and could suffer if this new legal standard took hold. Quote, anyone is a potential defendant for a suit like this, any manufacturer, any business, said Justice Brett Kavanaugh. A narrow way for the High Court to block the suit is to say that the Clean Air Act already gave the Environmental Protection Agency the job of choosing whether and how to address greenhouse gas emissions, as Justice Ruth Bader Ginsburg wrote in 2011 in an 8-0 case, American Electric Power versus Connecticut. That case is one of what Kavanaugh called the four corners of the court's relevant precedents, all of which frame interstate air pollution as a federal policy problem. Justice Amy Coney Barrett seemed to agree. Another way to resolve the dispute would be to recognize that Boulder's lawsuit poses a threat to federalism. The suit seeks to use a Colorado law to regulate emissions in other states by penalizing Suncor's production nationwide. The Constitution ensured states retained their equal sovereignty when they joined the Union, but the justices seemed more skeptical of that argument.

to use a Colorado law to regulate emissions in other states by penalizing Suncor's production nationwide. The Constitution ensured states retained their equal sovereignty when they joined the Union, but the justices seemed more skeptical of that argument. After Justice Samuel Alito recused himself last week, the energy company's path to a 5-justice majority became more difficult. That made a punt on procedural grounds more of a possibility, but most of the questions posed Monday focused on the merits of each party's arguments. If the justices choose to duck in this case, they will eventually need to confront a growing wave of climate litigation suits. They have an opportunity now to close the floodgates before unelected juries put American energy producers out of business. This is an editorial in the Washington Post entitled, "The Supreme Court Foresees a Shakedown of the Energy Industry." This was published online October 5th. Next on News and Perspective is an opinion piece from the Wall Street Journal's October 8th print edition. It's entitled, "Londonistan and Britain's Growing Rift with Washington." The UK is now a hub for the Iranians, which has turned Britain into an unreliable ally for the US. This was written by Dominic Green. Mr. Green is a contributing columnist for the Wall Street Journal. Dateline London. The only thing worse than being Britain's enemy is being Britain's friend. For decades, a pillar of the Western Alliance, the United Kingdom is becoming an unreliable ally. The foundation of the British-American alliance isn't sentiment, but security cooperation. The unraveling of Britain's post-imperial strategies for managing the domestic front while maintaining its international status is damaging that cooperation and harming American interests. On October 4th, the Pentagon withdrew its B-1 bombers from RAF Fairford, the main U.S. airbase for strikes on Iran, to American soil, citing security concerns about an Iranian-led plot to attack the base. The withdrawal, which was so precipitate that some of the bombers took off before airborne refueling was fully arranged, came 1 week after British counterterrorism police arrested 5 black-clad men near the base in the early hours of September 27th. The men had driven 3 vehicles toward the base, and police later recovered, quote, a quantity of petrol, unquote, from the cars. President Trump said the threat linked to Iran was the reason for removing the aircraft. Yet the 5 men known as the Fairford 5 were released on bail 1 day later. Meanwhile, Britain's Labour government stalled on corroborating its allies' assertions, while the Labour Party held its annual conference and rallied to a new Prime Minister, Andy Burnham. On September 24th, 3 days before the arrests, Foreign Secretary Ed Miliband posed, shaking hands with Iran's Foreign Minister, Abbas Araghchi, in a meeting at the UN General Assembly. Foreign Secretary Miliband, who earlier in the month had announced sanctions on Jewish-owned businesses in the West Bank, avoided meeting any Israeli officials. In the October 8th election for ex-Prime Minister Keir Starmer's London seat, Labour's Somali-born candidate is challenged by a Green Party candidate running on a, quote, pro-Palestine platform. In his conference speech on the morning after the Fairford arrests, Foreign Secretary Miliband denounced Israel at length and told Labour delegates that, quote, you were right to be outraged by the plight of the Palestinian people, end quote. He devoted 3 sentences to Iran, none of them mentioning terrorism or domestic subversion. No mention of the intelligence tip-offs that preceded the Fairford arrests or that Iran had declared the airbase as a, quote, legitimate target. No mention of the more than, quote, 20 potentially lethal Iranian-backed plots against people in the UK that the British Domestic Intelligence Service, MI5, described in July. No mention of the arrest earlier in September of 2 Iranian men who allegedly planned to detonate a chlorine bomb
at a synagogue in Manchester.

Manchester, which was the site of a jihadist attack in 2025. Only on September 30th, after Labour's conference and after Secretary of State Marco Rubio cited the hand of a foreign actor, did Prime Minister Burnham admit to, quote, strong indications that Iran played a part, unquote, in the incident. It is impossible not to conclude that the Labour Party played down a major security incident for domestic political reasons, that Iran sees Britain as weak, and that the U.S. does too. Foreign Secretary Miliband did it again on September 30th by euphemizing the hijacking of an airliner flying between Dubai and Tel Aviv by a British-educated Omani as, quote, an incident. As to how a key American ally allowed Iran, the world's leading sponsor of terrorism, to establish operations on British soil, consider another case that broke on the night of the Fairford arrests. The Sunday Times of London reported that a bodyguard to the late Hamas leader Ismail Haniyeh obtained asylum and citizenship in Britain from the previous conservative government, then planned Hamas attacks on Jewish sites in Germany and Austria to celebrate the second anniversary of the October 7th massacres. A court order initially anonymized Mr. X for 100 years. The order was later amended, but he remains protected from identification in the UK while separate proceedings are underway. This story reeks of spycraft gone wrong and the use of the courts to hush it up. The reality behind the James Bond myth is that post-imperial Britain boosted its status by making itself useful to the US. The noble legacy of hosting Europe's dissident liberals, the ignoble imperial game of divide and rule, and the trade-offs of Cold War cat and mouse declined into an amoral willingness to cultivate terrorist funders such as Pakistan and Saudi Arabia, and even to host the West's enemies. French intelligence services nicknamed Britain's capital Londonistan decades ago. First, a policy runs out of utility. Then its institutional momentum runs out of control. Britain is now a key European hub for the Islamic Revolutionary Guard Corps and the Muslim Brotherhood. If Britain continues its diplomatic and economic assault, Israel may reconsider the intelligence sharing that has previously spared British citizens from the fatal consequences of British government policies. The British and Israelis should be working together as American allies against common threats. Instead, Britain's strategic exhaustion and cynical compensations are disrupting America's global strategy at a critical moment and making America, and it appears, American bases and personnel less secure. This is an opinion piece in the Wall Street Journal's October 8th print edition entitled Londonistan and Britain's Growing Rift with Washington. It was written by their contributing columnist, Dominic Green. Next on News and Perspective is an editorial from The Economist magazine's October 10th print edition. It's entitled Counting Chickens in Tehran. America's blockade is breaking Iran's economy, but not yet its regime. Asked about predictions that Iran's economy faced imminent collapse, Abdel Nasser Hemati, its central bank governor, reached for a Persian proverb, "Chickens are counted at the end of autumn." Maybe so, but the early autumn tally looks bleak. The currency has never been weaker, inflation is at its highest since the Second World War, oil loadings fell to zero last month for the first time since 1979. Iran is no stranger to economic crises, but this one looks uniquely bad. Even Mohsen Rezai, the bombastic security chief, recently warned colleagues that Iran is facing one of the most difficult periods in its history, according to state media. America's sanctions and blockade campaign is working on its own terms. It is still unclear whether it will push Iran to end the Gulf War now in its eighth month.
The Iranian currency, the rial, has crashed through one record low after another. It trades at around 2.7 million to the dollar. It has lost half its value this year and lost 99% over the last 10 years. Last month, the central bank injected $2 billion of foreign currency into the market. That slowed the decline but failed to reverse it. Currency collapse has spurred galloping year-on-year inflation, which hit 90% in September. Food and transportation prices increased by more than 115%, and clothing by 97%. Prices for staples such as cooking oil, eggs, and rice are all up by more than 200%. Pensioners have staged protests over allowances eroded by inflation. The Nurses Association says some members would rather quit than work for salaries that are now worth just $100 a month. America has imposed tight sanctions on Iran before, but they were always porous, even in 2020, at the height of Donald Trump's maximum pressure campaign and the COVID-19 pandemic. Iran still managed to sell more than 440,000 barrels a day of oil. America now enforces sanctions at gunpoint. Warships are blockading Iran's ports, and they disabled or sank at least 8 Iranian oil tankers last month. Though Iran did not load any new shipments of crude in September, it did continue selling oil to China, drawing from a supply held in seaborne storage, most of it in Asia. The stockpile is dwindling, however. Kepler, a data firm, estimates that Iran has perhaps 10 million barrels of oil in storage outside the blockade line, down from more than 120 million before the war. It will probably run dry within weeks. Though payments could continue until December, Iran's most valuable export is about to dry up. Nor can Iran export much of anything else. China, Iran's biggest trade partner, typically imports more than $4 billion of Iran's non-oil goods a year. But in the 8 months up to August, the latest for which figures are available, it bought just $746 million from Iran, down by 67% from last year. Purchases of everything from plastics to pistachios have dived. Iran is trying to redirect some trade via other routes, each a poor substitute for its Gulf ports. Trucks are stuck in days-long lines at land borders. The Caspian Sea offers a link to Russia and Central Asian states, but the capacities of both ports and ships are limited. An effort to export oil to China by train will deliver only a trickle. It would take 2,800 rail tank cars to match the capacity of one big ship. Last month, the Trump administration announced sanctions on foreign firms that refuel or service Iranian airliners. In the 2 weeks after the sanctions took effect, on September 23rd, there were just 153 arrivals and departures from Tehran's international airport, down from 989 in the same period last year. Almost all were bound for China, Russia, or Turkey. Drug supplies will suffer. The Bourse and Bazaar Foundation, a think tank, estimates that 60% of Iran's medical imports come by air. Even before the latest sanctions, Iran's pharmacists' union said drug prices had risen by 150% this year. Iran's rulers are looking for a way out on their own terms. Abbas Araghchi, the foreign minister, held indirect talks with American officials at the UN General Assembly last month. He presented Iran's latest offer for a deal, basically an accelerated return to the Memorandum of Understanding, which was the short-lived agreement signed in June. If America met a series of conditions, Iran would reopen the Strait of Hormuz within a week. Mr. Trump refused. Diplomats were split on how to interpret the offer. Some, perhaps too optimistically, saw the compressed timetable as a sign of distress. The previous memorandum gave Iran a month to reopen Hormuz. Now the foreign minister proposed to do it in 7. Others thought Iran was just going through the motions, presenting an offer it knew Mr. Trump would decline. Quote, "It gives them cover if they decide to escalate," argues one Arab envoy.
they can say America rejected diplomacy. That is a possibility. Iran has already stepped up its attacks on commercial ships in the strait, with at least 10 in the past 2 weeks. Both sides are preparing for another round of all-out war. The stalemate will probably continue. But by December, Mr. Trump will be free of the midterms, and Iran's final oil payments should come due. Perhaps Mr. Hamadi's proverb will prove apt. Autumn ends on December 21st. This is an editorial from The Economist magazine's October 10th print edition entitled, Counting Chickens in Tehran. America's blockade is breaking Iran's economy. Next on News and Perspective is another editorial from The Economist magazine's October 10th print edition. It's entitled, The Home Front. Will Congress ever assert itself on Iran? If Democrats win the midterms, they may try. A preacher kicked off the campaign rally with prayers and a prediction. The regime in Iran shall fall and a new government will come. Several Republican notables took the stage, followed by the main attraction, Jen Kiggins, a two-term member of the House of Representatives for Virginia's 2nd District, who told the crowd that her uphill reelection contest was, quote, the fight of our lives. America's war with Iran looms large in this closely contested race, one of several dozen that will determine whether Democrats can win control of the lower chamber of Congress, and if they do, by how many seats. Ms. Kiggins is a former Navy helicopter pilot. Her Democratic opponent, Elaine Luria, is also a former Navy officer who held the seat before Ms. Kiggins. Virginia's 2nd District hosts a naval air base that dispatched fighter jets to the Middle East in September. Military veterans make up about 15% of the adult population. American voters already regard the war in Iran as a mistake, equal to the disastrous war in Iraq, which lasted nearly 9 years and during which more than 4,000 American military personnel died. Yet Congress is polarized and paralyzed, unable to translate public dissent into pressure on Donald Trump to resolve the conflict. The race in Virginia's 2nd District suggests why. Though some Republican candidates in midterm races have called for the war to end, Ms. Kiggins is among the great majority who have backed Mr. Trump to the hilt. She accuses her opponent, Ms. Luria, a critic of the war, of adopting a pro-Iran stance and anti-military stance, end of quote. This is a risky strategy in a swing district like Virginia's 2nd. Ms. Kiggins is an energetic pragmatist, praised even by some of her opponents for her constituent service by less than 1 percentage point in 2024, and that the current Democratic governor of Virginia, Abigail Spanberger, won by 7.5 points just 1 year ago. Sensing opportunity, Democratic stars with military credentials are flying in to bolster Ms. Luria. On October 6th, Mark Kelly, an Arizona senator and former Navy combat pilot and astronaut, campaigned with her in Virginia Beach. At a round table with local veterans, Mr. Kelly and Ms. Luria nerded out on the war's effects on local shipyards, military readiness, munition stocks, and Pacific deployments. Ms. Luria predicted that successive long-term deployments of aircraft carriers, some stationed nearby at the naval base in Norfolk, quote, will take decades to recover from. If Democrats do retake one or both chambers of Congress, they will have limited practical means to influence Mr. Trump. One lever is the budget, which the legislature writes. But defying a president, even an unpopular one, by withholding military expenditures during war is, quote, not a good look, notes Todd Belt, a political scientist at George Washington University. Another way for Congress to reassert its authority over war-making would be to revise the Authorization for Use of Military Force, or AUMF, which was passed after the attacks of September 11th and granted the White House broad powers to wage war against those responsible.
Successive presidential administrations have interpreted that authority expansively, with little resistance from lawmakers. Quote, members of Congress have been unwilling to show a tiny bit of moral courage

on the AUMF, says Rebecca Bennett, a Democrat and former Navy helicopter pilot who was favored to flip a Republican House seat in northern New Jersey. She continued, "This is about making sure we have a Congress that's doing its job." Mr. Trump has not invoked the AUMF with regard to Iran, relying instead on his constitutional authority as commander-in-chief. If Democrats take control of either chamber in November, however, they will have another tool at their disposal, congressional oversight. In interviews, Mr. Kelly and Ms. Luria raised the possibility of issuing subpoenas and calling witnesses to investigate the war. Why did Donald Trump do this? Mr. Kelly asks. Topics he thinks are ripe for congressional investigation include the role of Pete Hegseth, the Secretary of War, the number of civilian casualties, the extent of munitions shortages, and the lack of an exit strategy. Republicans have used congressional hearings about wartime failures to bludgeon Democrats ahead of presidential elections. Most recently, a Republican probe of the Biden administration's botched evacuation from Afghanistan provided ammunition for Mr. Trump's 2024 campaign against Kamala Harris. Democratic leaders may be similarly tempted to probe the Iran war's planning and execution, including the roles of J.D. Vance and Marco Rubio, both potential Republican contenders in 2028. "I think we need the investigation," Mr. Kelly says, "because I think this rises to the level of recklessness." This is an editorial in The Economist magazine's October 10th print edition entitled, "The Home Front: Will Congress Ever Assert Itself on Iran?" Our next article is an editorial from The Wall Street Journal's October 7th print edition. It's entitled, "France's Bonfire of Inanities. Leftists riot in defense of a welfare state the country can no longer afford." It's easy to scoff at French rioting as its national pastime, but what's unfolding now is different. France is approaching its most serious crisis in decades, and the disorder in the streets may be only the start. Ostensibly, the destructive rioting of the past few days is a student protest against underfunded schools. If you believe that, we have a bridge over the Seine River to sell you. The riots have been encouraged by politicians on the left. Labor union comrades of Jean-Luc Mélenchon, leader of the party La France Insoumise, or Indomitable France, stoked the protests that quickly became riots. Mr. Mélenchon, think Bernie Sanders with a French accent, visited the barricades. "It feels like a display of left-wing muscle flexing before next year's presidential election, in which Mr. Mélenchon will be a candidate." The violence obscures the related crisis engulfing public finances. France doesn't have more money to spend on schools because it doesn't have more money to spend on anything. France has been especially hard hit by the recent global rise in bond yields. The rate on the benchmark 10-year government bond last week exceeded 5% for the first time since 2002. The spread between French and German bonds, the Eurozone's safest asset, is now wider than 140 basis points, the most since the Eurozone crisis of 2010 to 2012. Politicians in Paris are in denial. The government last ran a fiscal surplus in 1974, and an annual deficit above 5% of gross domestic product is normal. Debt stands at 120% of GDP. Revenue is inadequate to Paris's spending urges, despite, or rather because of, high tax rates that extract 51% of French gross domestic product each year. Revenue from taxes on personal and corporate incomes and consumption is flat. Special levies, such as a windfall profits tax on energy companies, generate less revenue than predicted. All of this taxation, alongside endemic overregulation, is suffocating economic growth. GDP grew 0.8% last year, is expected to do the same this year,
and if they're lucky, it will hit 1.1% in 2027. Perhaps this explains why French yields remain below the rates on U.S. Treasuries. In America, investors are betting on growth in addition to Washington's fiscal dysfunctions. Paris formed these spending habits in an era when the European Central Bank was aggressively buying bonds under its quantitative easing program. In some years, central bank purchases of French debt exceeded net issuance. No longer. Current quantitative tightening leaves it to private investors to absorb French bonds, and many of those investors, especially insurers and pension funds, are less willing. If Paris won't grow, cannot tax its way out of the fiscal hole, and cannot borrow, spending will have to be cut. This is turning French politics into a violent game of musical chairs in which no one wants to be the last special interest group caught without a seat. The riots are the latest example. Previous instances include nationwide strikes against increasing the retirement age and the 2018 Yellow Vest protests about taxes on diesel fuel. Yet, you'd never know this is the most pressing challenge facing France, to judge by the incipient presidential campaign. Mr. Mélenchon says the central bank should simply forgive the French bonds it currently owns. He also accused the head of the French central bank of treason on Tuesday for suggesting spending cuts. Off with their heads has a long, if not glorious, history in France. The riots are probably helping the chances of Marine Le Pen of the insurgent right-wing National Rally Party. But she offers no more than token reform. One of her signature issues is a pledge to reduce the retirement age to 60. After President Macron's efforts to raise it to 64 from 62 has hit political obstacles. France's main problem is not math. It is slow growth. The right fiscal reforms, such as tax cuts and welfare and pension reforms that encourage work and investment, would create new opportunities for prosperity. Young people would be the biggest beneficiaries. The alternative is what is currently happening in the streets. Americans cannot afford to gloat from the sidelines. U.S. debt is 100% of GDP, and its politicians can be as feckless as the French. At least the U.S. economy is growing at a healthy clip, but that could change in a hurry with the wrong mix of regulation and a ham-handed attempt to tax our way out of our fiscal hole. This is an editorial from the Wall Street Journal's October 7th print edition entitled France's Bonfire of Inanities. Next on News and Perspective is an opinion piece from the Washington Post. It's entitled A French Debt Solution. Burn it, freeze it, anything but address it. President Mélenchon sounds far-fetched. Then again, so did President Trump in 2015. This opinion piece was written by their columnist George F. Will and published online October 9th. Euphemisms have their uses. They can facilitate the transition of an idea from something unthinkable to something discussable, en route to becoming part of normal political discourse. Historians might someday conclude that an example of this began in 2026, when a French presidential candidate made a hitherto fringe idea central to his campaign. Jean-Luc Mélenchon, age 75, from the far left of the left, favors, quote, freezing a portion of France's national debt, the size of which is 120% of the nation's gross domestic product. Sometimes he calls for, quote, canceling the portion, or vows that as president he would, quote, take it. He avoids a straightforward noun that denotes the policy of borrowing money and then breaking the promise to repay it. That would be theft. Precision is not Mr. Mélenchon's strong suit, but he is reasonably clear that he has in mind the 15% of French bonds held by the Bank of France. He might, or might not, have only those in mind when he talks about throwing bonds, quote, into the fire,
or putting them, quote, in the fridge. He says, quote, no one will ever notice that they've disappeared, end quote. And a poll shows a French plurality thinks coping with the national debt by repudiating some of it is a neat idea. In the short, very short term, this might avoid unpleasant measures, such as increased taxes and decreased social benefits. A French plurality might dislike the consequences of France, the European Union's second largest economy, paying future interest rates appropriate for a rogue borrower and thief. But many nations, including the U.S., often have a plurality who regard many problems as Scarlett O'Hara did in Gone with the Wind. Quote, I can't think about that right now. I'll think about that tomorrow. The comforting assumption is that Annie of the Broadway musical was right. Tomorrow is always a day away. A few days ago, the U.S. 2026 fiscal year ended, September 30th. According to the Committee for a Responsible Federal Budget, with economic growth strong and unemployment low, the federal government nevertheless spent 23% of gross domestic product, that would be $7.4 trillion, while raising revenue of just 16.7% of gross domestic product, that's $5.4 trillion. This $2 trillion deficit is a redundant reminder. The sound and fury of this autumn's politics signifies nothing but the bipartisan determination to talk about anything, data centers are the distraction du jour, other than the most important thing, the ruinous consensus beneath today's performative rancor. Both parties are committed, behaviorally if not ideologically, to running huge deficits at every point in the business cycle. As a result, interest costs, which were $241 billion in fiscal 2016, have more than tripled in 10 years to $1.1 trillion. As the cost of servicing the national debt will drive future annual budget deficits up from $2 trillion, something else will increase commensurately, the temptation of repudiation. Inflation is slow-motion repudiation of debt. It means only nominally repaying borrowed dollars using ones of substantially diminished value. Yes, the Federal Reserve says 2% inflation is its target, but that target has not been hit for 66 months. When does a target become something less? Less than an expectation, or even an aspiration, just a hope? How long before, say, 3%, or even 4%, becomes the de facto target because it is regularly achieved? In the making of economic policies, reality, also known as the bond market, gets a vote, and what it says loudly can have long echoes. Recently, mortgage rates have risen to 7.5%, which exacerbates the problem of the rising cost of new houses. This is partly because of tariffs on imported construction materials, and partly because of labor shortages caused by deportations of many construction workers. Housing is the largest purchase most Americans make and becomes the most substantial portion of their net worth. For most young adults, home ownership is the most important component of economic security. So high interest rates exacerbate the inequality and frustration that today deepen the sourness of politics. It is tempting for Americans to criticize French social values and economic policies that produce strange politics, but remember the rule that people in glass houses should not throw stones. French polling indicate that Mélenchon, who supports the current rioters, might qualify for the second and final round of next year's French presidential election. He might then be running against Marine Le Pen from the far right. The phrase President Mélenchon seems far-fetched today, but is it more so than President Trump seemed in 2015? France's identity is partly defined by a 15th-century woman, Joan of Arc. Today, the United States takes its inspiration from a 19th-century woman named Scarlett. This is an opinion piece in the Washington Post entitled, A French Debt Solution. Burn it,
freeze it, anything but address it. It was written by their columnist George F. Will and published online October 9th. Finally, for today's news and perspective, this is an opinion piece in the New York Times. It's entitled, Putin's Desperate, Dangerous Game in Europe. It was written by Lawrence Friedman and published online October 7th. Lawrence Friedman is an emeritus professor of war studies at King's College London. He wrote this from London. The early weeks of 2022 were filled with a lot of debate about whether Russia would really invade Ukraine. Few doubted that an invasion was a possibility. Some 160,000 Russian troops had been moved to areas near the border of Ukraine. It was no secret that President Vladimir Putin believed Ukraine to be an artificial country with an illegitimate government that really belonged to Russia. The debate at the time centered on whether Mr. Putin's actions and bluster were merely for show. Those, including me, who thought an invasion was unlikely, did not think so because Mr. Putin had said it wouldn't happen. We knew better than to rely on his denials. But we also knew that an invasion would be an absurd undertaking. The Ukrainians would surely fight, supported by Europe and the U.S., and even if their army was defeated, they would resist subjugation. Mr. Putin would inevitably get bogged down in a long conflict from which he would struggle to extricate himself and his army. In the event we doubters were half right, the invasion was a terrible idea, but Mr. Putin went through with it anyway. I have been reminded of these arguments of almost 5 years ago in recent months, as Russia's hybrid attacks on Europe have become increasingly brazen. Having miscalculated so badly then, could Mr. Putin make an even bigger miscalculation now and take his overstretched, battle-weary army into another, potentially bigger war? Could he be desperate enough to avoid a humiliating defeat in Ukraine that he would be willing to raise the stakes on his original bet? It would be another absurd undertaking, yet dare we rule it out? Last month, a Russian drone struck a passenger train at a station near the Ukrainian border with Poland shortly after a train carrying Boris Johnson, a former Prime Minister of Britain, and other European dignitaries had departed. David Petraeus, a former CIA director, was at the train station when the attack took place. The German government has said that Russia was behind a drone carrying explosives that was found close to a Ukrainian cargo plane at Leipzig-Halle Airport in eastern Germany in early August. There have been Russian reconnaissance drone flights over important targets. Facilities connected with industries supplying arms to Ukraine have been surveyed and, on occasion, attacked. The term hybrid is often used to refer to non-military activities, for example, cyber attacks and misinformation that are designed to probe red lines and destabilize their targets. By keeping attacks deniable and below the threshold of a full war, Russia can make a political point and create a sense of threat without triggering a military retaliation. But the current Russian campaign is getting close to the edge, as attacks attributed to Russia have caused significant damage. Some of these could have resulted in loss of life, and that they have not seems to be a question of good luck more than anything else. What might seem to be a modest addition in scale and purpose, or just a miscalculation, could take us to a new and more dangerous place. The Russians are playing this game because they are desperate to bring the war with Ukraine to an end on their terms. Europe's continuing financial and military support for Ukraine is seen as a barrier to victory. Mr. Putin is becoming more blatant in his warnings and brazen in his actions to get the Europeans to turn off their support. The timeline of Western rearmament plans assumes that Russia would be in no position to try anything until its army is reconstituted in a few years' time, and that even then, a military adventure would be even more of a gamble than it was in 2022, especially since Russian forces
have since struggled to defeat a much smaller country. The argument that we should nonetheless worry, which has been developed fully by the Institute for the Study of War, is as follows. Mr. Putin believes that the conflict with NATO is deep and existential and goes beyond Ukraine. At some point, this conflict will come to a head, and there are arguments inside Russia for not waiting. With European rearmament still in its early stages, Russia could strike before the alliance is capable of a full response. Such a strike would not need to be total war and could instead be a limited move against one of the Baltic states, for which Russia could have sufficient forces. Estonia has been mentioned. Mr. Putin could calculate that any attack would put NATO in a state of shock, its members dithering about whether to trigger Article 5, and ultimately weaken political will in Europe for supporting Ukraine. The United States, with President Trump in charge, would be expected to do little. If such an attack went as planned, it could create a crisis that would isolate Ukraine, weaken NATO, and put Russia in a better position to assert itself. This would still be a high-risk operation. Russia does not have much spare capacity. Western intelligence agencies would be likely to spot preparations, as they did in 2022, reducing the possibilities of total surprise. Even if some NATO members were reluctant to get involved, the most affected countries could, and most likely would, defend themselves without waiting for a collective response. What might begin as a manageable operation could quickly escalate into something much larger. In 2022, Mr. Putin took bold action out of an excess of confidence, assuming, erroneously, that he would get a quick victory and leave Ukraine subjugated and NATO stunned. If he acted against another European country now, it would be out of desperation and with the prospect of a worse outcome. There is no need, however, this time, for endless speculation about Mr. Putin's plans. Whether he continues with the current level of provocations or raises the threat higher, even risking a major war, European countries should follow the same policies, with or without American participation. First, leaders should be prepared to call out Russia and be candid with their citizens about these dangers, the nature of the struggle, and how Russian threats are best addressed. Second, they must better defend against attacks at whatever level they occur, which requires stepping up intelligence efforts and accelerating rearmament plans. And third, to demonstrate that Russian efforts will fail, they should give Ukraine even more support. This is an opinion piece in the New York Times entitled "Putin's Desperate, Dangerous Game in Europe." It was written by Lawrence Friedman and published online October 7th. That is all the time we have for the News in Perspective today. I'm Dave Roberts for the Virginia Voice. This program is on the air daily at 3 p.m. and 6:30 a.m. You can also listen anytime on demand at www.virginiavoice.org.

0: 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And at 8 a.m. is Green Thumb.
1: Hello, and welcome to Looking Back. I'm Virginia Voice volunteer Joanne Bertana. And today we'll be looking back with you to stories of historical events and people from leading history sources. We'll begin today's program with the ancient Romans had a strange ritual after thunderstorms. Archaeologists excavating at Hadrian's Villa outside of Rome have unearthed a marble slab dedicated to Simonas, the god of nocturnal lightning. Written by Sarah Bond for National Geographic. September 29, 2026. Outside of Rome, archaeologists excavating at Hadrian's Villa have unearthed a rare marble slab bearing an inscription that provides a new understanding of the religious rituals that took place in the ancient retreat built in the 2nd century AD by Roman Emperor Hadrian. It reads, Fulgar Summa Neotum, the lightning bolt of Summanus, god of nocturnal lightning, indicating that the UNESCO World Heritage Site was a spot of an ancient lightning strike. The discovery was made during excavations conducted by the Department of Humanities of the University of Urbano-Carlobbo under a concession from the Italian Ministry of Culture and directed by Professor Fabio Giorgio Cavallaro. In Roman belief, a place struck by lightning was immediately considered religious, having been consecrated by the deity itself, says Alberto Simona, the director of Instituto Villa Adriana and the Villa d'Esta, which collaborated on the excavation. The traces left by the lightning were ritually collected and buried, accompanied by appropriate rites and sacrifices. Lightning had power to convert profane spaces into sacred ones because it was a sign of communication from the gods. Elizabeth Mayer, an ancient historian and expert in inscriptions at the University of Virginia, explains that Romans, as well as the nearby Etruscans, believed that the heavens were a space for constant contact between gods and humans. Certain signs from the sky, such as crows, owls, or shooting stars, were deciphered by priests as omens that foretold their future and fortune. Romans specifically relied on priests called haruspices to interpret extreme weather like lightning, which was particularly associated with Jupiter and with his nighttime counterpart, Summanus. Since the inscription invokes Summanus, whom ancient sources associate with nocturnal lightning, it records a lightning strike that occurred during the night, Simone says. After the burial of objects struck by a bolt, Romans would mark off the boundary zone of this newly sacralized space with an enclosure called a bedental, a term that derives from the sacrifice of a 2-year-old sheep offered during the consecration ritual, Simone explains. An altar or base embedded with the inscription called a Fulgor Conditum, or buried lightning, inscription, was then placed at the bottom of the enclosure. The new enclosure discovered in the area of the amphitheater likely dates to the Hadrianic period, between AD 117 and 138. There are other recorded instances of lightning strikes that resulted in the need to bury objects and create the small shrine over top of it. However, only around 50 of these inscriptions survive today, making the new find at Hadrian's Villa an important discovery. The inscription confirms much of what we already knew about Roman religious reactions to lightning, but also allows archaeologists to better reconstruct the religious rites and rituals that took place at the famed villa. As the excavations at the amphitheater site continue, Simone notes that archaeologists will attempt to find out what happened to the original building struck by lightning. There is still a question of whether it was torn down and buried or suffered a different fate. The fact that objects struck by lightning were often buried in the ground means they were often unusually well preserved for future archaeologists. This was the case for the discovery of the largest gilded bronze statue that currently survives from the Roman world, the Hercules Mastai Righetti. The 13-foot-tall demigod statue, which dates to between the 1st and 3rd centuries AD and sits in the Vatican Museums today, emerged from the ground during work on a villa near Rome's Campo di Fiore in 1864, much to the shock of the workers. Nearby, a small slab made of travertine marble bore an inscription that read FCS, an acronym for Fulgor Conditum Sumanium. Hercules had been struck at night, just like the objects buried at Hadrian's villa. In addition to patchwork of archaeological evidence for the practice, Roman literature tells us much of what we know about reactions to the ancient bolts that struck Roman buildings, statues, or even temples. The ancient biographer Suetonius noted that Emperor Augustus erected the Temple of Apollo within his residence on the Palatine Hill in Rome after it was struck by lightning, and the priests interpreted this as Apollo claiming the space for himself. And in his treatise on religious divination, Marcus Tullius Cicero recorded a moralizing anecdote about the time a lightning bolt struck the temple of Jupiter Optimus Maximus in Rome amid a time of uncertainty during the emerging empire's war with Greek king Pyrrhus. Cicero was himself a member of Rome's Sacred College of Augurs. They interpreted the sky for divine signs. The orator recounted how the terracotta statue of Simonus on top of the temple was struck. When its head could not be found, the haruspices asserted that it was thrown into the river Tiber. And indeed, the head was found within the river exactly where they predicted. Is it possible for us to doubt the prophetic value of lightning? Cicero exclaimed. The priests interpreted the lightning strike as Sumanus desiring his own temple. So the Romans quickly built a temple to the nocturnal god on the slope of the Aventine, near the chariot track called the Circus Maximus. To the Romans, there was little doubt that lightning strikes required action. The new inscription at Hadrian's villa is not simply a slab steeped in superstition of a bygone religion. The find adds to our knowledge of Roman religious ritual and the creation of sacred spaces. And it speaks to the everyday religious beliefs and practices at play within the Hadrian's villa. This is important for historians as they recreate the daily lives and religious beliefs of the 200 or 300 administrators, craftspeople, and servants that modern archaeologists estimate lived on the estate. Smaller shrines to Sumanus, or the household gods called the Lares, all existed along much larger ritual spaces, such as the villa's temple, dedicated to the Greco-Egyptian god Serapis, the Serapeum. Like the city of Rome, Hadrian's villa had a complex religious topography that physically reflected the religious beliefs of its inhabitants, not just the will of the emperor Hadrian. Extreme weather and the divine omens of the past are long gone, but the impact that these events had on ancient Romans and their cities echoes in the inscriptions, shrines, and buried objects still emerging from the soil. And you've been listening to the article, The Ancient Romans Had a Strange Ritual After Thunderstorms, written by Sarah Bond for National Geographic. The next article is by Dave Ruse from History.com. Sorry about that. It is entitled, What Really Started the Great Chicago Fire of 1871? Mrs. O'Leary and her cow have been faithfully and unfairly blamed for more than 150 years. October 5th, 2026. The Great Chicago Fire raged for 2 days in October 1871, killing 300 Chicagoans, leveling 17,000 buildings, and leaving more than 100,000 people homeless. The Great Chicago Fire wasn't the deadliest in U.S. history. The Peshtigo Fire, which burned at the same time, killed more than 1,200 people in Wisconsin. But it's easily the most famous. Equally famous is the story of who started the Great Chicago Fire. Mrs. O'Leary and her cow, of course. On October 9, 1871, as the Great Chicago Fire was still burning, the Chicago Evening Journal reported, without proof, that the blaze began with, quote, a cow kicking over a lamp in a stable in which a woman was milking, unquote. Multiple eyewitnesses later testified that they saw the first flames coming from the barn owned by Patrick and Catherine O'Leary, Irish immigrants. The O'Learys swore under oath that they were asleep when the fire began. And Catherine, who is cruelly caricatured by the press as a callous hag, told officials that she visited the barn hours earlier and did not carry a lamp. Even though no solid evidence links Mrs. O'Leary or her cow to the Great Chicago Fire, the two have taken the blame for more than 150 years, at least in the popular imagination. But there are other theories as to who and what really caused the Great Chicago Fire, including a city that was seemingly built to burn. Chicago, the Wooden City. The summer and fall of 1871 were two of the driest and hottest seasons in Chicago's history. The entire Midwest was plagued by a months-long drought that created tinder-dry conditions. The Great Chicago Fire was only one of dozens of blazes to strike Chicago during that historic dry spell. In the first week of October alone, Chicago firefighters put out nearly 30 fires, including the so-called Saturday Night Fire that burned on October 7th, the night before the Great Chicago Fire. The parched weather conditions, however, were only partly to blame for the rash of fires in Chicago, says Carl Smith, a Chicago historian and author of Chicago's Great Fire, The Destruction and Resurrection of an Iconic American City. The biggest reason was that the city was built like a tinderbox. Chicago in 1871 was almost entirely made of wood, Smith says. Not only were buildings made of wood, but there were wooden streets, raised wooden sidewalks, and wooden fences everywhere, including the O'Leary's neighborhood. In 1871, more than 300,000 people lived in Chicago, and there were minimal building codes, so no fire safety regulations and no city officials to enforce them. In his book, Smith writes, "It was as if Chicagoans had purposely intended to construct a city they wished to burn down and then voted for aldermen and mayors who did little to stop that from happening." The Saturday Night Fire that preceded the Great Chicago Fire started in the boiler room of an urban lumber mill and quickly grew into a raging inferno fed by piles of boards and sawdust. All of Chicago's roughly 190 firemen spent the long night of October 7th battling the Saturday Night Fire, which consumed four city blocks, injured firefighters, and damaged their equipment. Smith says that almost any of the two dozen fires the previous week could have easily blown up to become the Great Chicago Fire. What happened on the night of October 8th was simply a perfect storm of adverse circumstances. A long, dry summer. An already understaffed fire department further weakened and depleted from fighting a major fire the night before. A strong wind blowing toward the heart of downtown on an unseasonably hot October night, and a breakdown in what was a state-of-the-art alarm system. All of these factors came together. All that was needed was a spark. The myth of Mrs. O'Leary's cow. The O'Learys lived on DeCoven Street, in a densely populated West Side neighborhood of one-story shacks. "Every wretched building within 4 feet of its neighbor and everything of wood," wrote a local reporter. Catherine and Patrick O'Leary and their five children shared a small cottage, part of which they rented to another Irish family. Patrick earned meager wages as a day laborer, and Catherine supplemented their income by selling milk from their five cows, which they kept in a small barn out back. Around 9 p.m. on October 8, 1871, the O'Learys were in bed when they were awakened by a neighbor, Daniel Pegleg Sullivan, shouting, "Fire! Fire!" In his testimony at an official inquiry, Sullivan said that he saw flames shooting out from the O'Learys' barn and attempted to rescue the animals, but he slipped on his wooden leg and barely escaped with his life. The claim, first published in the Chicago Evening Journal, that the fire started when Mrs. O'Leary's cow kicked over a kerosene lamp, was completely fabricated, but it spread as quickly as the fire itself. On October 13th, while Chicago newspapers were still recovering from fire damage, The New York World elaborated on the story, claiming that Mrs. O'Leary had received welfare checks until the city learned that she owned 5 cows. According to the World, Mrs. O'Leary visited her cows every evening with a lamp in hand. That fateful night, she went back to the house for some salt, and when she returned, the barn was in flames. When the Chicago Times resumed publication on October 18th, the paper doubled down on the characterization of Mrs. O'Leary as a welfare cheat who, quote, swore she would bring revenge on a city that would deny her a bit of wood or a pound of bacon, unquote. Although Catherine was only 40 years old in 1871, the Times described her as about 70 years of age and bent almost double with the weight from many years of toil, trouble, and privation. Catherine, defending herself in an interview with the Chicago Journal, denied taking a cent of welfare money and said there wasn't a word of truth to the lamp story. I always milked my cows by daylight and never had a lamp of any kind or a candle about the barn. Even after an official inquiry cleared Catherine O'Leary of responsibility, the cow kicking over the lamp myth proved irresistible. It provided a simple explanation for a complex event that was more about poor city planning than an individual culprit. People wanted a clear reason why the Great Chicago Fire happened, and one that reflected what they had already believed, Smith says. So it becomes about blaming this poor Irish immigrant woman. Since then, it transformed into a more benign piece of urban folklore, the woman who went out to milk a cow and burn down a city. What else could have started the fire?

So it becomes about blaming this poor Irish immigrant woman. Since then, it transformed into a more benign piece of urban folklore, the woman who went out to milk a cow and burn down a city. What else could have started the fire? In a report issued on December 11, 1871, Chicago's Board of Police and Fire Commissioners determined that the exact cause of the Great Chicago Fire was unknown, concluding that it could have been a spark blown from a chimney on that windy night, or was set on fire by human agency. Meanwhile, the myth of Mrs. O'Leary and the cow persisted. The fictitious tale took on new significance as Chicago rebuilt in the decade following the fire. In the retelling of Chicago's rebirth and revitalization, the foolish characters of Mrs. O'Leary and her cow, posthumously named Daisy, became the literal spark that remade the city. That did not stop people from searching for the true cause of the Great Chicago Fire. In 1985, educational filmmaker Melvin Waskin published Mrs. O'Leary's Comet, a book claiming that both the Great Chicago Fire and the Peshtigo Fire were sparked by the same celestial source. According to Washkin's theory, a fragment of Biela's comet struck somewhere in the greater Chicago region on October 8, 1871. Waskin claimed that major fires spread so quickly across the Midwest because they were ignited by large hunks of the comet that broke off and caught fire in the atmosphere. While Waskin's theory was creative, it didn't explain why there were no reports in 1871 of a light streaking through the sky or any evidence of an impact crater. Another theory is that Daniel Pegleg Sullivan, the neighbor who first spotted the fire in the O'Leary's barn, was actually the guy who started it. The case against Sullivan was built by amateur historian Richard Bales in his book, The Great Chicago Fire and the Myth of Mrs. O'Leary's Cow. By comparing Sullivan's testimony with the physical layout of DeCoven Street, Bales concluded that Sullivan lied about his whereabouts on the night of October 8th. Was Sullivan trying to cover up the fact that he accidentally ignited hay with sparks of his own pipe while stealing milk? That's Bales' theory. "I don't think it's true," says Smith. "But if it is, the question remains, what kind of city can be burned down by a man smoking his pipe?" As for Mrs. O'Leary, she finally received an official reprieve in 1997. The mayor and city council of Chicago voted unanimously to forever exonerate Mrs. O'Leary and her cow from all blame, recognizing that she was unfairly vilified and maligned by history. And you've been listening to the article, What Really Started the Great Chicago Fire of 1871, written by Dave Ruse for History.com. And our last article for today is from the Time Magazine Archives, Malala Yousafzai Wins Nobel Peace Prize 2 years after shooting. Written by Charlotte Alter, Time Magazine, Senior Correspondent, October 9th, 2014. Pakistani youth activist Malala Yousafzai was awarded the 2014 Nobel Peace Prize on Friday, an honor she shares with Kalish Satarthi, who has long been campaigning against child exploitation in neighboring India. But until about 2 years ago, Malala was just a 15-year-old blogger on a school bus with her friends. It was October 9, 2012, when armed Taliban men boarded Malala's bus and shot her in the head, transforming her from a minor internet celebrity into an international symbol. It's hard to believe that she's accomplished so much, including recovery from her injuries, in only 2 years. But Malala's story actually started long before the assassination attempt that launched her to worldwide fame. She was born in the Swat Valley in Pakistan in 1997 to parents who encouraged her love for education from a young age. Her father, Ziauddin, opened a private school for boys and girls, partly to fight against gender discrimination in Pakistan. "My father educated my brother and me, but he didn't send my sisters to school," he told The Guardian. "I thought it was an injustice." When Malala was born, he named her after a Pashtun hero.

0: heroine and never curbed her ambition. "Don't ask me what I did. Ask me what I did not do," Zio Duin said in TED Talk about his daughter that quickly went viral. "I did not clip her wings." As a toddler, Malala would sit in classrooms in her father's school and follow lessons for 10-year-olds. Erin Baker wrote in her 2012 profile of Malala for Time, "In 2008, everything changed. The Taliban gained control of the Swat region, banning DVDs, dancing, and beauty parlors. By the end of the year, over 400 schools were closed. Ziauddin took Malala to Peshawar, where she made a famous speech in front of national press titled, "How Dare the Taliban Take Away My Basic Right to Education?" She was only 11. In early 2009, Malala started blogging anonymously for the BBC about what it was like to live under the Taliban. Just a few days after she started, all girls' schools were closed. In retrospect, some parts of Malala's blog seem like ominous foreshadowing. "On my way from school to home, I heard a man saying, 'I will kill you,'" she wrote on January 3, 2009. "I hastened my pace, and after a while, I looked back if the man was still coming behind me. But to my utter belief, he was talking on his mobile and must have been threatening someone else over the phone." But there are also humorous parts that remind us that, at the time, she was only 11. "My mother liked my pen name, Gul Makai, and said to my father, 'Why not change her name to Gul Makai?' I also like the name because my real name means grief-stricken." In December 2009, Ziauddin publicly identified his daughter, even though her real name has been widely suspected for months. That proved to be a dangerous move. "We did not want to kill her as we knew it would cause a bad name in the media," Sarajuddin Ahmad, a senior commander and spokesman for the SWAT Taliban, told Time for the 2012 magazine profile, quote, "but there was no other option," end quote. In 2012, armed men boarded the converted truck that Malala and her classmates used as a makeshift school bus. "Which one is Malala?" one of them asked. "I think we must have looked at her," Malala's classmate, Shazia Ramzan, told Time's Erin Baker. "We didn't say anything, but we must have looked, because then he shot her." Malala took a bullet to the head. She endured a traumatic operation in Pakistan that left her with a temporary metal plate in her head, while they stored a piece of her skull in her abdomen to reattach when she's healed enough. She was then airlifted to a hospital in Birmingham, England, where she had more medical treatment and extensive rehabilitation. The rest of her story has played out in the public eye. 9 months after she was shot, Malala gave a now-famous speech at the UN. "They thought that the bullets would silence us, but they failed," she said. "And then, out of that silence came thousands of voices. Weakness, fear, and hopelessness died. Strength, power, and courage was born." Now relocated to England, Malala goes to Egbiston School for Girls. She's continued her whole high-profile campaign for girls' education with the Malala Fund, which raises money to promote girls' education. She's used the fund as a platform to confront Barack Obama about drone strikes, help Syrian refugee children, and demand the return of the Nigerian girls kidnapped by Boko Haram. And this September, she announced a $3 million multi-year commitment to partner with Echidna Giving to support girls' education in developing countries. Malala won Pakistan's National Youth Peace Prize in 2011, before she was shot. But the prize has since been renamed in her honor. It's now the National Malala Peace Prize. She was shortlisted for Time's Person of the Year in 2012 and was one of the Time 100 in 2013. She won a Mother Teresa Memorial Award for Social Justice in 2012 and the 2013 Simone de Beauvoir Prize for International Human Rights Work on behalf of women's equality. And that was the article, "Malala Yousafzai Wins Nobel Peace Prize 2 Years After Shooting. October 9th, 2014, by Charlotte Alter, Time Magazine Senior Correspondent. And sadly, that's all the time we have for this week's edition of Looking Back. Thank you for listening. I'm Joanne Bertana for the Virginia Voice. And remember, Looking Back airs Thursdays at 12:30 p.m., Saturdays at 7 a.m., and is also available anytime on demand at virginiavoice.org.
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0: 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I'm Virginia Voice volunteer reader Renee Jenkins. Today we'll be reading from Ebony and Essence as well as Sheen magazine. 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It's entitled, Black Doctor Announces Medical Advisory Board for the Future of Medical Advancement by Sherdell Baker. Key takeaways? Black Doctor launched a medical advisory board with 8 diverse physicians to guide clinical strategy. 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New AI tools like WellBot and Health On Point enhance culturally informed care for Black patients. October 1, 2026 marked the official launch of Black Doctors Medical Advisory Board in the history of its inception. This new development marks a new chapter for the digital platform under Akinawal Garrett, who was appointed as CEO earlier this year. The board is made up of 8 physicians, including Dr. Yele Aluku of Charlotte, North Carolina, Dr. Nicole Christian Brightworth of Boston, Massachusetts, Dr. Craig Emmett Cole of Detroit, Michigan, Dr. Chikalu Oragawu of Marietta, Georgia, Dr. Kristen Harris of New Haven, Connecticut, Dr. Adam Friedman of Washington, D.C., Dr. Keisha Gibson of Chapel Hill, North Carolina, and Dr. Beatrice Williams of Raleigh-Durham, North Carolina. Their respective specialties span dermatology, ophthalmology, cardiology, and pediatrics, to name a few. The board will provide clinical insight to Black Doctors' executive team in areas such as product development, content, and clinical strategy. It will also represent the company at conferences, industry events, and in digital content. They will also help cultivate relationships between Black Doctor and other entities such as medical societies, healthcare nonprofits, academic medical institutions, and more. When Black Doctor first approached me about joining the board, it was an easy decision, says advisory board member Dr. Craig Emmett Cole, who's oncology and hematology doctor. I thought about how many patients could be helped by trusted resources Black Doctor provides, and it just made sense. As part of the board, I've been able to help shape cutting-edge tools like WellBot and Health On Point from the ground up, drawing on what I've learned treating multiple myeloma in Black patients for years. We're not just adding another AI product to the market. We're building something that actually understands who it's talking to. The advisory board is one of many new initiatives the company has taken on as it dives deeper into technology advancement and resource support for caregivers, patients, and physicians, both of color and their supporters. Increasing our technology capabilities and bringing real tools and real experiences to the audiences and community that we serve so we can drive better health outcomes and close the health equity gap that we've experienced historically. We've worked over 25 years to build this trust, and we will continue to build on that foundation of trust and continue to keep our community first and center and maintain that trust with our community. I would also say that we want to double down on what we do for caregivers. They're the unseen warriors in this whole journey, Garrett told Ebony. Garrett continued on to explain that the 3 factors that went into selecting the advisory board members included a deeper understanding and commitment to Black Doctors' mission, a demonstrated history of health equity work, whether it be in underserved communities doing clinical work or research, and a willingness to commit their expertise to Black Doctor through time, through the aforementioned responsibilities. The idea for the board was initially birthed in 2025 when the team determined that it would be a company goal for 2026 that would be properly brought to fruition once the executive leadership team was fully developed under the company's new direction. The company also intends to expand the board at a later date. We are really focused on and doubling down on the healthcare professional side and engaging Black and culturally sensitive physicians to arm them with the knowledge and cultural and culturally informed lens of information so they understand the Black patient journey to give better treatment and help options, Garrett said in response to the focus area that the team intends to tackle now that the board is in place. Alongside this, ensuring that more tools and resources are put in place to empower patients, physicians, and caregivers. Garrett, alongside the Black Doctor Executive Team, is actively working to introduce more innovative ways to reach audiences and provide advanced capabilities to the public that weren't previously available. These efforts include their AI-powered tools, WellBot, an educational tool for cultural sensitive training for physicians, and Health On Point, an educational tool for patients that can aid in preparation for medical diagnosis and appointments. Black Doctor houses the largest database of Black healthcare professionals and non-Black healthcare professionals with predominantly Black patients across the country, with over 30,000 practitioners and reaches 30 million people per year. That article is from Ebony.com, and it's entitled, Black Doctor Announces Medical Advisory Board for the Future of Medical Advancement, by Sherdell Baker. Also from Ebony.com, we have an article entitled, Fall Cultural Index 2026, Get Lit Edition, Books to Wrap Up Your September, by Delana Dixon. Discover Fall's must-read memoirs and inspiring new releases, from Layla Ali's Boxing Legacy to Lizzo's children's book, plus empowering stories and sweet culinary creations perfect for fall reading. Key takeaways: book releases features memoirs from legends like Layla Ali and Grandmaster Flash, new children's books by Lizzo and Anika Noni Rose celebrate empowerment and self-identity, and a cookbook by Carla Hall, an empowering photo book by the Bethencourts, add variety. Ah, fall. Between the back-to-school haze and the temperature figuring out if it's really ready for sweater weather, it's always a season for change. But one thing didn't falter: the month's books offerings, with several well-known faces speaking their piece in memoirs. Layla Ali drops her truths in a new memoir. As the daughter of boxing legend, she was inspired to follow in her dad Muhammad Ali's footsteps, but she had to find the spark inside her to become a champ. Grandmaster Flash, one of the founding pioneers who helped build the culture from the ground up, gives readers a front-row seat to hip-hop's origins in his new memoir. And Miss Pat has always been vocal, and now in her biography, Part 2, Patricia Williams Lee lays out the unexpected path she took to get to where she is now, from the poorest streets of Atlanta to her massive success in Hollywood. And then there's Colin Kaepernick, who has always stood behind his words and actions, now shares why that was so imperative in his autobiography. And Lizzo puts her personal notes in harmony in her new children's book, Little Lizzo Meets Sasha B. Floatin. And the latest read from Tomi Adeyemi features a familiar face on its cover. While it's not a memoir, Disney Princess royalty Anika Noni Rose has penned a new children's book that celebrates how staying royally true to you taps into your princess power. Chef extraordinaire Carla Hall has cooked up another sweet read, Carla Bakes, Sweet, Savory, and From the Heart, sharing her tips and know-how for making delectable desserts and treats. Power couple K-Ron and Regis Bethencourt continue to create empowering photo artistry of children as royalty in their latest table book, This Christmas, A Festive Celebration with Soul. Here are 10 books that should be on your fall reading list. A Spark of Greatness, The Autobiography of a Fighter, by Layla Ali. Birth of a Culture, by Grandmaster Flash and Robert Scoop Jackson. Miss American Dream, A Memoir of Making It No Matter What, by Patricia Williams Lee. The Perilous Fight, by Colin Kaepernick. And Carla Bakes, Sweet, Savory, and From the Heart, by Carla Hall. This Christmas, A Festive Celebration with Soul, by K-Ron and Regis Bethencourt. A Princess is a Princess, by Anika Noni Rose. The Siren, by Tomi Adeyemi, The Uncles by Tunisha Williams, and Little Lizzo Meets Sasha B. Floatin. All these books are available on Amazon. That article from Ebony.com is entitled Fall Cultural Index 2026, Get Lit Edition, 10 Books to Wrap Up Your September by Delana Dixon. Our next article is one we started last time from Essence Magazine. It's entitled Down But Not Out. As layoffs sweep every sector, Black women are bearing much of the weight. Three women share what it takes to rebuild by Ebony Flake. Let's pick up where we left off last time with Amira Barger. If the corporate leader loses cash, get disruptive. Amira Barger has spent years at the highest levels of corporate communications and diversity strategy, including as an in-house DEI leader at a global public relations firm. In the aftermath of events in 2020, as companies rushed to respond to protests over racial injustice, Barger helped shape commitments to equity for major corporations. The work placed her in boardrooms, translating moral urgency into action when public trust and profit were both at stake. But as political headwinds shifted and DEI moved from a priority to a liability, Barger found herself caught in the backlash against the very efforts she helped legitimize. It was a Monday morning, just days before Thanksgiving, when a senior leader requested a call. "I had a pit in my stomach," Barger recalls. "With everything happening in the workplace, I just had a feeling." The conversation was brief and scripted. In less than 5 minutes, she was informed that her role was being eliminated. "It was very cold," she says. "Everything in me wanted to say, 'How dare you, after everything I've built here?' But my conditioning as a Black woman in corporate kicked in instantly. I thanked them," she says, "and that's the part that still sits with me. The instinct to be palatable, to manage perception in real time, reflects the doable consciousness W.E.B. Du Bois coined more than a century ago, where even in moments of rupture, we instantly shrink, absorb tension, and translate ourselves into acceptability. It is a reflex honed over time, one that persists even when you know better." For Barger, the emotional toll unfolded in layers. "It wasn't just fear," she says. "It was the shock of realizing that the values I had been asked to uphold weren't actually shared by those with power." Barger has since stepped into a new executive leadership role. She continues interrogating the culture and power structures she spent years navigating from the inside. And her book, The Price of Nice, Why Comfort Keeps Us Stuck, and 4 Actions for Real Change, transforms her personal test to public testimony, offering a framework for disrupting workplace cultures that often ask Black women to prioritize palatability over power. Next, the tech bubble popped, but your skill set was reimagined. Kai Amos built her career inside one of the world's largest e-commerce companies. Fresh out of college, she was propelled into the high-pressure world of tech sales and quickly learned how the game worked. Early on, she noticed a pattern. "I'd been seeing a lot of Black people essentially like a revolving door, coming in, going out," she says. Over time, what felt incidental became structural. Still, Amos excelled. For 2 consecutive years, she ranked as the top salesperson in North America within her division. Despite measurable outcomes, when promotion opportunities came along, she was told she hadn't been in the role long enough. 2 white women, she says, both less tenured and without the same measurable track record, were promoted ahead of her. The pattern was becoming harder to ignore. "I immediately was like, there's something going on with the promotion path of Black people," she said. Like many high-achieving Black professionals, Amos recognized the disconnect between inclusive rhetoric and reality. But rather than retreat, she doubled down. She pitched and helped build a program focused on retention and mentorship, addressing the very disparities she had experienced firsthand. The impact was measurable, but again, the reward was not. Eventually, Amos would confront the most destabilizing lessons of all. When institutions contract, black women are often among the first to absorb the shock. Her role was eliminated in 2025 as part of a broader workforce cut tied to shifting corporate priorities. The effects rippled across the workforce, but not evenly. Black employees, particularly women, were seemingly among those most affected. For Amos, the experience reinforced a lesson. Institutions can offer opportunity, but rarely permanence. Outside corporate life, she has begun to build a parallel career as content creator and marketing strategist, cultivating an audience around beauty, wellness, ambition, and what she describes as extreme self-care in the aftermath of burnout and hyper-independence. It's the biggest fuel for me to set myself up for success and to create my own safety net, my own security, Amos says. We move upward and onward. Historically, positions within the federal government were a foolproof way for black women to ensure job security, good benefits, and guaranteed pensions. Corporate careers were considered a proven path to not only high salaries, but also the shiny trappings of the American dream, from expense accounts to corner offices, and the technology sector promised a gateway into the future, or so we thought, with unprecedented flexibility and lucrative compensation. However, 2025 taught us that nothing is guaranteed in the current job market, especially for black women. Nevertheless, black women did what we have always done. Like our grandmothers, mothers, and aunties before us, we got resourceful and adjusted our strategies. In 2026, we are not simply yearning to survive, but to thrive on our own terms, with the support of community, relentless creativity, intentional self-care, and the realization that evolution is inevitable. Black women are charting fresh pathways into the workforce. The old blueprint is broken, so we are drawing new ones and reimagining the so-called American dream that was never meant for us anyway. That article from Essence Magazine is entitled Down But Not Out. As layoffs sweep every sector, black women are bearing much of the weight. Three women share what it takes to rebuild, by Ebony Flake. Also from Essence Magazine, we have an article entitled Dear America. For America 250, multifaceted voices who call the U.S. home offer intimate messages to the nation. Shaped by memory, lineage, and lived experience, these reflections consider both what America has been and what it might yet become. Dear America, by Jessica Brown. I have worn this country on my body before I ever understood what it meant to carry it. I wore it in combat boots laced too tight, dog tags cold against my chest, and we played in the sandbox. Camouflage, battle dress uniform into army combat uniform, taught me how to tactically disappear while somehow standing in plain sight. I learned America through wild dust storms, baklavas, and neck gaiters, through the silence that follows explosions, through the way fear smells at 3 a.m. when everybody is pretending to be brave. Somewhere in that, I lost parts of myself, too, and still I came home wanting to help people live. Maybe that is the most American thing about me, because I know firsthand that war does not always stay overseas. Sometimes it follows you home, sits at your dinner table, sleeps beside you. Sometimes it hides inside children who learned how to protect themselves before they ever learned how to feel safe. Now, as a therapist, I sit across from children and teenagers in treatment centers, kids people call angry, disrespectful, dishonest, or depressed. But most of the time, they are just hurting out loud. I see little black girls trying to act grown up because life forced them to grow up too fast. I see boys turning sadness into aggression because nobody ever taught them the language for grief. I see children carrying weight, abandonment, anxiety, trauma, rejection, while adults expect them to function like nothing ever happened to them. And honestly, some days it breaks my heart because I understand hypervigilance all too well. That is why I get frustrated when this country romanticizes resilience so much. They tell us to pull ourselves up by our bootstraps. Then when we do, they move the ground beneath our feet. They tell us to build our own, so we build it. Then the lines get redrawn. History shows up with a freeway or a new policy or a demolition notice. We create beauty here and somehow keep watching it get erased. I don't want the next 250 years to only be about endurance. I want peace. I want healing, not just pain hidden behind strength. I want our children to experience healing before they learn how dangerous innocence can be. I want veterans to come home to something other than another combat zone. And I want an America where we are actually truly free to live, to learn, to make mistakes, to start over, to love, to thrive. Because what does freedom even mean if black people are still dying during traffic stops, inside their homes, during childbirth, while jogging through neighborhoods, defending their family property, while sleeping in their own beds, while simply existing in their own skin? So many names, so many lives, so many candles. Too many mothers learning how to grieve on camera for all the world to see. I went to war believing freedom was sacred, but freedom should look like more than making it through the day. Freedom should look like safety, like dignity, like progress. As a black mother, I often think about the kind of country our children are inheriting, because life comes in waves, the rising, the crashing, the rebuilding, sometimes all in the same week. My best friend and I always say the same thing, ride the waves, not because life is easy, but because life keeps moving, whether we are ready or not, and maybe that is our magic. After everything I've seen, war, violence, trauma, loss, I still believe people can heal. That is the America I hope for. An America where our children inherit more than survival skills, where freedom is not just something we fight for, but something we finally get to feel. Signed, Jessica Brown, MSLPC, an Army veteran, mother of two. And we will read more of these letters next time. That article is from Essence Magazine, and it's entitled, Dear America. Our next article is from Sheen Magazine. It's entitled, Beauty Game Changer, Christina Cooper's Creative Journey Led by Culture, Creativity, and Faith. Her journey has come full circle, from gracing the pages of Sheen Magazine in editorial features years ago, to returning to share the exciting news of her directorial projects. Beauty is woven into every fiber of Christina Cooper's career, whether she's curating a beauty line, working on set, or walking the red carpet or runway. Her love for cinema began with $3 movie outings with her dad, experiences that helped shape her creative vision for entertainment. Modeling, producing, content creating, directing, and acting are all part of Christina's artistic lens as she continues creating one work of art at a time. Sheen asks, tell us about your journey to becoming a game changer in the beauty industry. I started getting deeper into beauty and skincare when I started modeling overseas in Milan and Germany. I learned a lot about skincare and hair care while doing Fashion Week shows and wanted to create products for girls of all shades and skin types, while making sure my products were organic. I wanted to create something for the girls with curly and textured hair, while incorporating my Jamaican roots. Then came my creation, Island Gal. I have organic lip glosses, skincare, and hair care. Sheen, how has your beauty routine evolved with your career? I've learned so much about what to use and what not to use. I remember at one Fashion Week show, they flat ironed my curly hair with hard gel in it, and it damaged my curls so bad, my curl pattern was gone for months. I had to learn from then on how to restructure and regrow my hair, and started learning more about how to care for healthy hair and maintain those curls. Sheen, how do you balance beauty with substance? I firmly believe that beauty comes from within, so I always try to lead with a beautiful heart. I truly believe that good-hearted people radiate a kind of beauty you can't really describe. You just feel it, and I love that. What inspires your creativity? I honestly get my inspiration from everyday life. What moves me, what moves the people around me, I try to be a part of projects, stories, and movements that make some sort of difference in the world. I think film is a beautiful and brave way to influence change, especially for our upcoming generation. When you have no motivation, the only thing that can kick in is discipline, she reflects. What's your go-to award season look? I love a good gown that's giving high fashion, but still comfortable. I love being comfortable when I'm walking on the red carpet. Also, I love a soft, natural glam and have grown to love rocking my curly hair. How do you choose the products you take on? If I believe in the movement of the story and I see a good purpose or means of inspiration within the story, I'm always down to be part of it and help push it forward. I have learned to pace myself now, though, and take one project at a time if I can, so I'm not putting too much on my plate. But it's so hard to say no. I knew how that felt when first starting in film, and I believe if you have the drive and determination, you deserve a shot. So what's next for you? I'm currently awaiting filming season 2 of Southwest High, filming for a Disney project and prepping for a new movie titled Dope Chick, as well as an upcoming thriller movie shooting in Jamaica. I've also recently played Lisette in a movie that recently hit theaters titled Omaha, which is now streaming everywhere you can rent or buy movies. What beauty essentials do you always travel with? To be honest, I have to have my Lineage Lip Sleeping Mask, Caudalie Beauty Elixir, Island Gal Curl Custard, Camille Rose Curl Maker, and the Anu PDRN Collagen Glow Facial Serum Spray. These things have my skin glowing and curls popping. For more information on Christina Cooper, she's at the Christina Cooper. That article from Sheen Magazine is entitled Beauty Game Changer, Christina Cooper's Creative Journey Led by Culture, Creativity, and Faith. Also from Sheen Magazine, we have Music Review by J.L. Street. As summer begins to wind down, the music keeps the momentum going. The transition into fall often brings some of the year's most anticipated releases, with artists delivering projects that reflect growth, confidence, and creativity before the year's final stretch. From polished R&B records to southern hip-hop, anthems, and melodic vibes that still deserve a spot on your playlist, this season's releases offer something for every listener. If you're looking for music to set the tone for fall, these projects prove that great music has no expiration date. We have Kill the King by T.I. T.I. returns with Kill the King, which has announced will be his final studio album. The project serves as both a celebration of his legacy and a reminder of why he remains one of the most respected voices in Southern hip-hop, packed with sharp lyricism, commanding production, and thought-provoking storytelling. The album finds the Atlanta legend reflecting on leadership, longevity, and the evolution of both his career and the culture. Rather than chasing current trends, T.I. leans into the authenticity and confidence that made him a household name, creating a project that feels intentional from beginning to end. Notable tracks, Let 'Em Know, See What I'm Saying, Dope Boys Academy, and Won't, Pistol on the Dance Floor. Other notables include Brown, the Chocolate Edition by Chris Brown, and Big Mama by Lato. That article, Music Review by J.L. Street from Sheen Magazine. And that's all the time we have today for African American Voices. I'm Virginia Voice volunteer reader Renee Jenkins. This program is also available on demand at www.virginiavoice.org. 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
3: 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I'm Virginia Voice volunteer Jane Cotter. Join me as we explore the world of gardening, sustainable living, environmental news, and practical ideas for creating healthier landscapes and a healthier planet. Today's first article is from Horticulture Magazine, Hort Happenings, News and More. Discoveries. OSU study looks at species versus cultivars. When shopping for native plants, gardeners often come across cultivars, named varieties selected or bred for specific traits, and wonder, do they provide the same value to pollinators as straight species do? Research from Oregon State University, OSU, suggests the answer is often no, especially for bees. Led by postdoctoral scholar Jen Hayes, the study was conducted over 4 years at OSU's Oak Creek Center for Urban Horticulture in Corvallis. Hayes and colleagues compared 5 Pacific Northwest native plant species and 11 cultivars. The study found that most of the cultivars differed from their native counterparts in ways that could matter to pollinators, including flower color, size, bloom time, nectar and pollen, and that 9 of the 11 cultivars hosted bee communities that differed from those found on the native species. In many cases, the cultivars also supported a narrower range of bee types. We found that the development of native cultivars can change traits that matter to bees, even when breeders were not intentionally selecting for nectar or pollen. Hayes said, plants that stayed closer to the wild type phenotype tended to support bee communities that were more functionally rich. Past studies on native plants and cultivars have produced mixed results, Hayes says. One reason may be that many focused mainly on visitation counts rather than looking at the flower traits and bee traits that shape those interactions. In the latest study, researchers measured bloom timing, floral density, plant height, flower size, flower color, nectar volume, nectar sugar content, and pollen nutrition. They then examined the bee communities found on each plant, including differences in bee species and functional traits such as body size, tongue length, and diet breadth. These traits matter because not all bees use flowers the same way. Some are generalists, while others rely on a narrow set of plants. Some can access deep or complex flowers better than others. Among the study's findings, some cultivars had less nectar, lower sugar content, or different pollen nutrition than the native plants they were derived from. Those changes were likely unintended side effects of selecting for ornamental traits rather than direct breeding for floral reward. The researchers found that cultivars with traits closer to those found in wild populations tended to perform better for bees than more heavily modified cultivars. In some cases, minimally developed cultivars supported bee communities more like those of the native species. The cultivars we used represent a spectrum, Hayes said. Some were minimally selected, while others were more modified through hybridization or ornamental breeding. That degree of change appears to matter. Hayes said the findings should not be interpreted as a blanket rejection of cultivars. Plant breeding can provide important benefits, such as disease resistance or traits that help plants succeed in landscapes. But for gardeners whose main goal is to support pollinators, the study suggests that straight native species are usually the best choice. When cultivars are used, those that remain closest to the appearance and function of wild native plants are more likely to provide similar benefits. This article is from the fall edition of Horticultural Magazine. OSU study looks at species versus cultivars. Our next article comes from the online source PiedmontMasterGardeners.org. Communities work together to combat invasive plants. Organizations like the Piedmont Master Gardeners redouble efforts to help communities recognize the impacts of aggressive non-native species on our natural areas, our native flora and fauna, and our overall well-being, and what we can do to address this threat. In the Charlottesville-Albemarle County area, it's easy to see that we have a serious invasive plant problem. Vast expanses of kudzu stretch across public and private lands in and around the city. Other invasive vines, porcelain berry, Japanese honeysuckle, English ivy, Asiatic bittersweet, overwhelm our trees or strangle them with their encircling grip. Huge tangles of invasives make large sections of local parkland inaccessible. Thickets of Japanese knotweed line many of our local stream banks, releasing chemicals that inhibit the growth of other plants and leaving bare earth beneath the dense jungle of stalks and foliage. The annual emergence of Japanese stiltgrass also keeps other plants, even trees, from sprouting under its rapidly spreading mats. And more in our area, we are seeing the damaging effects of tree of heaven, the preferred host of another invasive species, the spotted lanternfly. Honeydew, the sugary secretions from these sap-sucking insects, rains down from the infested trees. This causes sooty mold to form on underlying plant life, which in turn blocks the sunlight these plants need to thrive. People in our community are working together to combat this problem. The Piedmont Master Gardeners are among the nonprofit organizations and government agencies in the Charlottesville Invasive Plant Partnership, or CHIPP. Its mission is simple: to inspire awareness and action to protect our native species, particularly our tree canopy, from invasive plants. Fulfilling this mission, however, is daunting, given the enormity of the problem. Other CHIPP partner organizations include Urban Forestry in Charlottesville Parks and Recreation, Charlottesville's Office of Sustainability, and the Charlottesville Tree Commission, as well as Blue Ridge PRISM, Partnership for Regional Invasive Species Management, Botanical Garden of the Piedmont, Charlottesville Area Tree Stewards, Rivanna Conservation Alliance, Rivanna Master Naturalists, Releaf Charlottesville, and Virginia Native Plant Society. CHIPP is working collaboratively with neighborhoods to survey and qualify the number of trees suffering from impacts of invasive vines. And it is teaching residents how to identify trees and harmful vines and how to manage invasive vegetation safely and efficiently. At the same time, hundreds of volunteers and professionals in CHIPP's partner organizations are engaged in raising awareness of the invasive plant crisis, enacting policies to address the problem, and physically removing invasives from our public green spaces. To be clear, only a small fraction of introduced non-native plant species will become invasive. Many non-natives adorn our yards and gardens without escaping into the countryside and endangering our natural heritage. Of the non-native plants brought to this country, either on purpose or by accident, only 10% become established, in other words, capable of growing and reproducing without human help. Of these, only 10% become invasive. If the portion of non-native species that become invasive is so small, why should we care? It's because these plants have an outsized effect on our environment. Lacking natural predators and often possessing multiple reproductive strategies, invasives quickly overwhelm both native and non-native plants in our parks, forests, gardens, and farms. For example, invasives decrease biodiversity. To thrive, most wildlife species require some degree of diversity in species composition and forest structure, vegetation with varying heights, widths, and shapes. Areas that are highly invaded are composed of very few species with little variation in shape and height. In short, all the sites look the same and provide limited resources for wildlife. Invasive plants also outcompete and displace native plants that provide vital food and nesting places for wildlife, particularly native bees, our most important pollinators. Many of our native bees rely exclusively on a single plant or a related group of plants as a food source and are unable to feed on non-native invaders. A prime example of an invasive that can crowd out other plants and create ecological dead zones is autumn olive. Listed under Virginia Administrative Code as a noxious weed, this aggressive plant sweeps in to occupy old fields and the edges of woodlands. Like many invasive plants, autumn olive was introduced intentionally, brought to these shores from Asia in the 1830s. Also, like many other invasives, autumn olive possesses intrinsic traits that help it outpace the growth of beneficial plants. Symbiotic bacteria associated with autumn olive's roots make nitrogen available to the plant, allowing it to grow rapidly in soils low in organic matter and nutrients. Another intrinsic advantage is its ability to produce abundant seed-bearing berries, up to 30 pounds in a single season. The berries are junk food for birds and other animals, which disperse the seeds widely after eating the sugary fruit. Unfortunately, these berries are low in nutrition, lacking the fat birds need for winter migration. Preventing invasive plants like autumn olive from being sold in the nursery is one of the top policy priorities of the agencies and organizations working to keep invasives from running rampant in Virginia. Sadly, dozens of the 103 plants on the Virginia Department of Conservation and Recreation's official invasives list can still be purchased in nurseries, garden centers, or online. Last year, Virginia passed a law that requires retailers of outdoor plants to post, quote, in a conspicuous manner, unquote, signage identifying a plant as invasive and encouraging customers to ask about alternatives. To take effect in 2027, the law covers 39 specific plants, including English ivy, which blankets countless trees in our community, and Japanese barberry, known to invade wooded areas. Dense stands of the spiny plant have been found to harbor the black-legged tick, the carrier of Lyme disease. Every advance in this battle makes a difference. It will help restore healthy ecosystems, build communities that are better able to withstand drought, floods, and wildfires, and make us more resilient in the face of a changing climate. This article, Communities Working Together to Combat Invasive Plants, is brought to you from the online source PiedmontMasterGardeners.org. Our next article is from the October edition of Creative Vegetable Gardener. Is garlic easy to grow? 10 reasons to plant it this fall. Yes, garlic is genuinely one of the easiest vegetables to grow, even if you're a total beginner. It's incredibly easy to grow your own garlic, especially if you live in a cold weather climate. In fact, it's so simple to grow that you can plant it and basically forget about it until you harvest it 9 months later. It's the perfect vegetable for beginning gardeners because it's so forgiving, and advanced gardeners will like the challenge of growing large quantities to store over the winter. And if you're a gardener who loves to cook from scratch, you'll likely already start many dishes by throwing chopped garlic and onions into a pan with oil. It's the foundation of many different types of cuisine. Sure, you can buy garlic from the grocery store, but it's never as tasty as homegrown, and most of it's grown in California and China. When other gardeners ask me about my favorite vegetable to grow in my garden, garlic is up there as one of the top five. I plant around 220 bulbs every fall and harvest them in July. I store them in my basement for the whole winter, and I haven't used store-bought garlic in many, many years. Unlike most other

as one of the top five. I plant around 220 bulbs every fall and harvest them in July. I store them in my basement for the whole winter, and I haven't used store-bought garlic in many, many years. Unlike most other vegetables, garlic is planted in the fall, not the spring. If you live in a colder climate like mine in Wisconsin, Zone 5, you should plant your garlic between mid-October and mid-November, depending on the fall weather. You have to plant before the ground freezes, but not so early that the bulbs begin to sprout. As the climate warms, I've been pushing my garlic planting back into November. I like to wait until I get a hard frost in my garden so I can clean out several garden beds of dead plant debris to make room for growing garlic. To get you excited about garlic, I'm sharing 10 of the reasons why you'll fall in love with growing it and permanently add it to your fall garden to-do list. 10 reasons to grow your own garlic this year. Number 1, it's super low maintenance. Once you plant and mulch your garlic in the fall, there's very little to do until the harvest the following summer. The first main task is to keep it free of weeds, which is easy to do if you mulch it heavily after planting. You should also make sure the plants get 1 inch of water per week in the spring. If you live in a climate that gets regular spring rains, you may not need to do this supplemental watering. But if your garden goes through a dry period, you'll need to keep the garlic plants watered, since they're putting on a lot of growth in the spring. Because it's so low maintenance, garlic is a great choice for a garden that's not located at your home, such as a community garden plot or a friend's backyard. Garlic doesn't require daily or weekly attention. So if you go long periods of time between visits to the garden, your garlic won't suffer. Number 2. Garlic loves cold. Where I live in Wisconsin, winter lows can dip down to negative 40 degrees Fahrenheit in the winter. I know, I ask myself why I live here every year. There aren't many vegetables that can survive in the garden through winter. But garlic not only survives, but thrives in cold climates. In fact, it's easier to grow your own garlic when you live in a cold climate as compared to a warm one. Number 3, minimal pests and diseases. In my garden, garlic has always been pest and disease free. This is a relief in the summer garden when many of us struggle with failing plants due to pest and disease pressure. There are a handful of pests and diseases that do exist, but they're not very common in the home garden. Growing garlic will be a relief if you've had difficulty with other challenges to grow crops like carrots, sweet peppers, and cilantro. Number 4, you can plant a lot in a small space. Garlic can be planted 6 inches apart on all sides. That means you can fit a lot of garlic in one garden bed. One of the challenges of a small garden is that it's difficult to grow significant amounts of individual vegetables. Not true with garlic. In a 4x4 garden bed, you could plant between 32 to 40 garlic cloves. Depending on how often you eat garlic, this could provide you with an entire winter's worth. If you garden in a larger space, you will be able to produce a substantial crop of garlic in minimal space. For example, in my 1,600 square foot home garden, I plant 220 cloves of garlic every fall. This amount fills up 2 of my bigger garden beds. Those beds supply me with a year's worth of garlic and plenty of cloves to plant for the next season. Not a bad payback for so little space. Number 5, there are lots of options to choose from. When you shop at your local grocery store for garlic, you may notice that it all looks exactly the same. This is because most of the garlic grown for global production is soft neck garlic. Personally, I don't even grow any soft neck garlic

0: because the cloves are usually very small, and I hate trying to peel and chop tiny cloves. Hard neck garlic, the other type, generally produces bigger individual cloves. I plant several different varieties of hard neck garlic in my garden and no soft neck. Within each type, hard neck and soft neck, there are plenty of varieties to choose from. Some of my favorites are the red varieties that produce beautiful, mottled colors on the garlic skins. Check out Russian Red and Chesnock Red. Number 6. It stores for a long time. A fun garden challenge I pose to participants in my workshops is to pick a vegetable and see if you can grow all that you need for an entire year, meaning you never have to purchase it from your grocery store. That's an interesting experiment in self-sufficiency and one I practice every season. One of the easiest vegetables to start this challenge with is garlic. It's very possible to grow a large amount of garlic. And if you choose the right varieties for storage, you can keep it in a cool place in your home for many months. I dry my garlic in my garage to prep it for long-term storage, and then I store it in the basement in crates for the winter months. So it's fun to use your own garlic in the kitchen all winter long. I've now perfected my process, so most years I don't have to purchase any garlic from the farmer's market or grocery store. Number 7. You get a bonus food crop. Not only do you get the garlic bulb as a food crop when you grow garlic, but some types also produce a crazy-looking garlic scape in late spring from which you can make pesto. The garlic scape is the flower stem that grows from the stalk of hardneck varieties. You'll notice them start to emerge from the tops of the plants in early to mid-June, depending on where you live. Most farmers recommend cutting them off to encourage the garlic plant to direct its energy towards producing a bigger bulb. The bonus of harvesting the scapes is that they're edible. They can be sautéed in oil and salt and added to any dish in which you'd use garlic, roasted on the grill, or, my favorite, made into pesto. I use most of my garlic scapes in batches of pesto I freeze in jars for winter eating. We love using this bright green paste on pizza, pasta, and even egg dishes. Number 8. It comes up early in spring. The spring vegetable gardening season can be a bit torturous, in my opinion. The weather starts to warm up and it feels like you should be harvesting from your garden already. But the plants and seeds you've sown are taking forever to grow. That's where your garlic plants come in. You'll notice them popping their perky leaves through the mulch as the sun starts warming the soil in spring. They usually start growing in earnest and provide you with the feeling that things are really beginning to happen in your garden. I love the promise they hold of robust summer garden harvests. What can I say? Gardening is a mind game sometimes, and the visual interest they add to the early spring garden is a major bonus of this plant. Number 9. It's the perfect complement to a fall garden. There are many benefits to growing a fall garden: fewer pests and disease, less weed pressure, hard-to-grow crops like cilantro thrive in cooler temps, and large, colorful harvests to enliven holiday meals. But one of the most common complaints I hear from gardeners is that in mid to late summer, when it's time to plant fall crops, they don't have any room left in their gardens. This is a big benefit to growing your own garlic. In many zones, garlic harvest happens in early to mid-July. That means space will open up in your garden just in time for fall plantings. Every July, after I harvest my 220 garlic plants, I immediately prep some of those garden beds for fall planting of beets and carrots. I also reserve some space for late summer sowing of spinach, radishes, salad greens, cilantro, and salad turnips. If you've struggled to find space for fall plantings in your garden, choose to grow garlic next season, and you'll have the perfect area to seed new plantings in July. And number 10, it's fun. Is there anything not fun about the previous 9 points on this list? Garlic is easy to grow, requires less work to maintain, stores for many months of the winter, provides you with an excuse to make lots of pesto, and adds much greenery to the early season garden. All of these added up to make garlic one of the top choices for easy and most worth it vegetables to grow in the home garden. If you've never grown your own garlic, it's time to add it to your list and give it a try. You'll be amazed at how little work it requires and extremely excited when you're ready to harvest your first crop in midsummer. This article was from creativevegetablegardener.com and was entitled, Is Garlic Easy to Grow? 10 Reasons to Plant It This Fall. 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I'm Jane Cotter for the Virginia Voice.
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2: Good morning and welcome to the Great Outdoors. I'm Virginia Voice volunteer Mark Deutsch, reading from publications that bring the outdoors in and straight to you. Our first article today comes to us from Orion Magazine and is titled Valles Amore by author Neil Thompson. In the early 2000s, Free Willy played on repeat in our Baltimore home. My toddler sons would stand on the steps of the TV room, arms pumped overhead, striking the dramatic pose of Jesse the Kid Rescuer as Willie the Whale soared above a stone breakwater to freedom. Years later, we moved to Seattle. Our neighborhood was a former fishing village at the edge of Puget Sound, from which hundreds of orcas, like the fictional Willie, had been rounded up and captured, either to be killed or shipped off to theme parks and aquariums. Between 1962 and 1976, about 270 orcas were netted in the Pacific Northwest. Dozens became, like Willie, captive performers. In 2023, the last of those stolen orcas, Tokete, also known as Lolita, died in captivity in Miami, 53 years after being taken. As you'll learn in the pages ahead, Puget Sound is home to the southern resident orcopods whose future is at risk. During my 17 years in the Pacific Northwest, I had the good fortune to regularly witness the slick black and white bodies of the J, K, and L pods surging to the surface off the coasts of Seattle, the San Juan Islands, and British Columbia. When the hum of a ferry engine slowed mid-trip, I knew to rush to a railing. There might be a pod nearby. They've sluiced past my swimming spots. Friends and neighbors tracked them with apps and on Facebook groups. We all mourned with Tahlequah, the mother orca who carried her dead calf on her head for 17 sorrowful days, a shocking and public display of maternal grief. I now live on the opposite side of the country, near the Hudson River that once supported the nation's whaling industry. But as I read drafts of the thrilling stories in this issue, which we've designed to be a special extended issue for summer reading, my years in Seattle and my relationship with its cetaceans filled my head and heart. This issue is about more than orcas, of course. It's about the power, beauty, and uncanny humanity of the planet's largest mammals. I'm excited for you to meet them, hear their voices. Humpbacks, blues, grays, right whales, sperm whales, minks and belugas burbling and echoing beneath the ocean's surface. Their mysterious clicks, thumps, and rumbles like low cello notes. In the shipping lane between Seattle and Vancouver, which I've crisscrossed by kayak and paddleboard, the constant rumble of huge ships has led humpbacks, minks, and grays to shift their calls up in pitch to hear each other. Elsewhere, blue whales have modulated the frequency of their song, which Alexis Pauline Gums considers evidence of persistence. But equally persistent are the constant threats to whales' survival. Noise pollution, ocean dumping, collisions with ships, melting sea ice, dwindling sources of fish and food. This issue is tinged with sadness, to be sure. I was shocked to learn that more than 100,000 gray whales once swam the Pacific. Today's population is down to 13,000. And grays continue to wash ashore. But the issue is also filled with the poetry and playfulness of baleen curtained mouths and barnacle-covered backs. Rachel Cusick shows us a flexi-twisty beluga, white and squishy as the Michelin Man, bouncing its head to mariachi music. Valhinia Vara describes touching a gray whale's inner tube-like flank, its skin splotched by barnacles and lice like a boulder beshitted with pelican droppings. Elsewhere, Mira Subramanian shares her frustration at never seeing an orca during her dozen years living in the Pacific Northwest. She describes a family trip to Lime Kiln Point State Park on San Juan Island, seeing waves and gulls, but no orcas. It took me back to summer when we visited my mother-in-law at a nearby whale watch cabin. We stood on the back deck each night, sipping her favorite drink, Old Fashions, as black and white bodies rose and fell off the rocky coast. Sorry, Mira. My mother-in-law died in April at 90. She would have loved these stories. I recently found a picture of her bundled up on the deck of my brother and sister-in-law's boat, named Valis Amore, a Finnish-Italian mashup meaning basically, I love whales. Cruising Puget Sound, eyes peeled for a breach in the water surface. Woven throughout these pages is a thread of family, the safety of belonging to a pod, but also, as Mira explores so tenderly, questioning the fracturing pods of this nation. Whales shape this country, and they've shaped us. We see ourselves in them, communal, soulful, familial, grieving. Despite our legacy of capturing them for our entertainment and slaughtering them for our use, we love them. We ache for and pay to see them in the wild. We stalk them for a selfie. They're part of this country's past. Now we must confront their fragile future. What are we willing to do to help them survive? Author Neil Thompson is the publisher of Orion Magazine. He's also the author of 6 nonfiction books and biographies, including Driving with the Devil, Hurricane Season, and The First Kennedys. His books have been named on best lists by NPR, The Wall Street Journal, Amazon, Barnes & Noble, and Neil has appeared on NPR, PBS, The Daily Show, CNN, The History Channel, Fox, and ESPN. A former newspaper reporter, he has written for The New York Times, The Washington Post, Outside, Esquire, Men's Health, and others. Neil taught creative nonfiction at the University of North Carolina's Great Smokies Writing Program and Hugo House in Seattle. He's a former Seattle Arts and Lectures board member and an avid skier, swimmer, hiker, and traveler. Our next article today comes to us from Nature Conservancy magazine and is titled Sound Solutions: From a Crashing Fishery in the 1990s to Whales in New York Harbor Today. What Has It Taken to Clean Up Tri-State Waters? By author Matt Jenkins. Carl Lobieu, the Ocean and Fisheries Director for the Nature Conservancy in New York, has seen Long Island's waters change and lose some of the things that made it special. Over the course of his career, he's tackled a surprising string of problems to help bring the magic back. You grew up on Long Island. What was the marine situation like back then? My family's originally from Brooklyn, but we moved to Long Island when I was a little kid. You could fish and crab and go clamming right off the docks in the neighborhoods. I had fishing rod holders on my bicycle. And long before you could drive a car, you could drive a boat. My dad became a commercial fisherman, and I think maybe I would have ended up going that route, but that's a really tough business. To keep our family afloat, he had to give that up. And so I went off to school for oceanography instead. Right out of grad school, you went to work for New York's Department of Environmental Conservation. That gave you a front row seat as the Long Island Sound lobster fishery nosedived. I helped write the disaster declaration that President Clinton eventually signed and watched that fishery completely collapse. When I was a little kid fishing, the old men used to tell me stories about what it was like back in the 1940s, when they were fishing off the shores in New York City. But I found myself telling stories like that when I wasn't even 30 yet. I was like, wow, things are disappearing really quick. You joined TNC in 2003 to work on a project to restore shellfish grounds in Great South Bay, along Long Island's southern coast. What's the story behind that? In the mid-1980s, we started having harmful algal blooms in Great South Bay, which we'd never had historically, and they were having these cascading impacts. The science showed that when shellfish were abundant, the bays were a lot more resilient and resistant to these things happening. TNC acquired underwater land in Great South Bay in the 2000s, very close to where I grew up. That had been in private ownership since the 1600s, and had been used by the Blue Points Company, which was world famous for its oysters and then its clams. We started to survey the property and there was nothing there. It had basically been strip mined. So over about a decade, we invested a bunch of energy testing different ways to bring the clams back. But when we would take two steps forward and then we'd have one of these harmful algal blooms and it would knock everything back. What was causing the algal blooms? We had over 500,000 residential cesspits on Long Island, which are basically just holes in the ground. So you can just dig a hole in your yard, basically, pump your sewage into it, and it trickles into the ground. It's out of sight, out of mind, but all that water flows into the bay. There's only so much you can do when you're flushing 500,000 toilets into it every day at the same time. None of this was on our minds when we first started out, though. It was only after you learned about a county briefing on a groundwater quality study that you put everything together. One of my colleagues called me up and said, "You should go." I'm like, "I wasn't invited." He said, "Put a suit on and pretend you were." So I did. I watched this presentation and my mind exploded because here was all the evidence of the nutrients building up in the groundwater. As a marine ecologist, the alarm bells were going off. To restore the health of the Great South Bay and all the other bays on Long Island, we would need to address this issue. And that would mean modernizing wastewater for a community of 3 million people. It's a giant job. We completely pivoted our program. It's been a long road from there, but you recently had a pretty major victory that will help build local treatment systems. In the 2024 election, we got the people of Long Island, overwhelmingly by 72%, to increase their own taxes to have a dedicated funding stream to address this water quality issue. Now we have the science, we have the technology, and we have a dedicated funding stream, so we can start to turn a corner on it. Let's go a little farther offshore. For a long time, TNC has been actively involved in the pushing for stricter catch limits and management of Atlantic menhaden, a small fish that's an important part of the ocean food web. You got that, and you saw big increases in menhaden, and then, all of a sudden, in whales, too. We were definitely thinking about the ecosystem, really about fish and birds, not whales. But then the whales came back. It was pretty incredible. It seems like that's created a lot of excitement. A whole whale-watching industry sprung up in New York in just a couple of years, and today you can take whale-watching cruises from New York City. But there's been a downside, too. Now we have whales swimming in one of the busiest waterways in the world. I started to see whales with propeller scars, as well as washing up on beaches. It was really troubling. You never want to witness that, I promise you. No one wants to hit a whale, but it happens, and it happens all too often. You initially launched an online course, Eyes on the Water, Boating with Whales, to help boat operators learn how to avoid whale strikes, but you just got another big boost on that front, too. 2025 was the first year that everybody who drives a boat in New York had to take a boater safety course, but there was nothing about whales. And so we had this idea that we could put together a training module for private captains. Just this legislative session, we got a law unanimously passed in both houses. It hasn't yet been signed by the governor. That will require the curriculum to be added to the New York State Safe Boating class. We want these animals to come back, but we got used to doing things a certain way. We need to rethink some of the things that we're doing. Author Matt Jenkins is a freelance writer and former Nature Conservancy magazine editor who has written for the New York Times, Smithsonian, and High Country News. Our next article today also comes from Nature Conservancy magazine, and is titled Concrete Solutions: How Modern Engineering is Helping Restore Clean Water in Long Island's Western Bays, by author Kate Fraser. Long Island's South Shore, home to some of America's first suburbs, was built after World War II on the promise of idyllic coastal living, easy access to beaches, fishing, and life on the water. Yet, over the years, the water told a different story. Seagrass thinned, marshes weakened, shellfish declined, and algae blooms spread where kids once swam and clammed. For decades, the Western Bays absorbed nitrogen pollution from a sewage treatment plant that sent more than 50 million gallons per day of treated wastewater into Reynolds Channel. The excess nitrogen fueled algae blooms, degraded salt marshes, and weakened coastal resilience. Now, thanks to years of advocacy, rigorous science, visionary engineering, and municipal cooperation, that trajectory is changing. The Bay Park Conveyance Project, a roughly $440 million partnership between New York State and Nassau County and federal agencies, is mechanically complete and nearing full operation. Prior upgrades already cut nitrogen from the plant roughly in half, and now the treated wastewater will be routed away from the nitrogen-sensitive Western Bays and to an existing ocean outfall pipe 3 miles offshore, where studies show there will be no ecological harm. Bottom line for bays and people, diverting treated wastewater out of these warm, shallow waters will lower nitrogen dramatically, giving marshes, wildlife, and coastal communities room to recover and thrive. Road to Recovery: Nitrogen Pollution Causes and Fix. Nature Conservancy supporters and partners were instrumental in making this project possible, advocating for funding, mobilizing volunteers, and rallying local leadership to move this effort from concept to construction. Alongside Citizens Campaign for the Environment and Operation Splash, TNC helped secure critical funding, conduct scientific research, and build public support. New York Ocean Programs Director Carl LeBue, who served on the South Shore Estuary Reserve Council, helped guide the research that laid the groundwork for the conveyance project. We were watching the ecosystem unravel in real time, Lobue said. Marshes were collapsing, shellfish beds were contaminated, waterways and beaches were choked with rotting algae. People could no longer enjoy the beaches and bays in the way they once could. We knew we had to act. For Scott Bochner of Operation Splash, the pollution was visible and impossible to ignore. From his home in Long Beach, he could look out over Reynolds Channel and see the discharge, known locally as the block. I could see it and I could smell it every time there was a problem at the plant, Bochner said. There shouldn't be anything in treated wastewater birds can eat, and yet there often was. The dedicated crews at Operation Splash have removed more than 3 million pounds of trash from wetlands and beaches. But when trash cleanups alone didn't restore the bay, they followed the odor back to its source, uncovering a deeper systemic failure. Their on-the-water observations, photos, and logs helped spark what became the Western Bays Coalition, which also includes Citizens Campaign for the Environment and the Nature Conservancy. Lobue describes the methodical early years of the effort. People had a strong sense of what the problem was, but before hundreds of millions of dollars of public investment could move forward, it had to be proven beyond any doubt. The coalition secured nearly $2 million in research funding, allowing scientists at Stony Brook University to analyze water circulation patterns and ecological impacts, showing that Reynolds Channel was far less diluted by ocean water than originally believed. And instead of flushing out to sea, treated wastewater was pushed back into the bays, sloshing back and forth and concentrating nitrogen pollution. Superstorm Sandy, wastewater failure, and a path forward. Then, in October of 2012, days after coalition members reviewed the study findings with agency leaders in a packed conference room, Superstorm Sandy flooded the Bay Park facility with a 9-foot tidal surge, releasing 2.2 billion gallons of partially treated sewage and about 2 million gallons of raw sewage into the Western Bays and surrounding neighborhoods. The disaster exposed the system's fragility and opened the door to recovery funds. A long-discussed solution suddenly moved from theoretical to achievable. By then, the science was unequivocal. Nitrogen pollution wasn't just fueling algae blooms. It was weakening the salt marsh islands that buffer communities from storm surge. Fixing the problem meant two things: upgrading treatment to cut nitrogen and moving the wastewater out of the bays. The price tag was steep, and for years progress seemed uncertain. Then came a breakthrough. NASA County's engineers proposed repurposing a century-old aqueduct beneath Sunrise Highway to carry treated wastewater east to an existing ocean outfall, where it is diffused and dispersed. The creative solution slashed costs and revived momentum. It was a watershed moment, evidence that steady civic engagement, credible science, and practical design can convert a chronic water quality problem into a buildable solution. How it works: engineering for ecosystems. Crews used low-impact microtunnel boring machines to construct nearly 11 miles of underground pipeline 20 to 60 feet below ground, threading new life through a 100-year-old aqueduct with minimal disruption to the communities above. It's gray infrastructure delivering green impact. By sharply reducing nitrogen pollution, the project is restoring water quality, supporting fish and birds, reviving shellfishing potential, helping rebuild marshes that protect coastal communities, and strengthening wastewater services for hundreds of thousands of residents as extreme weather intensifies, improving public safety. Bay Park also offers a model for other coastal regions confronting aging wastewater systems, declining water quality, and climate vulnerability. From coastal New England to the Gulf Coast and across the globe, communities can look to the project for a roadmap that blends science, engineering, and community advocacy into real, measurable clean water gains. How this work advances TNC's global clean water goals. Every local win adds up. By reducing nitrogen at the source and restoring bay health, this project supports TNC's global goals for clean water, protecting drinking water security, improving estuary function, and strengthening coastal resilience. Supporters help scale these solutions through policy change, funding, and replicable approaches that other communities can use. What's ahead? Safer, smarter water systems. Even as a conveyance system comes online, critical vulnerabilities remain. Approximately 35,000 residents in the city of Long Beach still rely on an aging, storm-exposed treatment plant, converting that facility into a pump station, with treatment shifted to Bay Park, is expected within 2 years. Beachside Community Point Lookout still depends on outdated cesspools, with no approved referendum yet to connect homes to modern sewer infrastructure. Much of Nassau County's wastewater collection system has exceeded its life expectancy. Leaky pipes allow groundwater to infiltrate the network during the storms, reducing treatment capacity and putting recent investments at risk. Recent sinkholes, some beneath school bus routes, underscore the urgency of upgrades. The Nature Conservancy continues to advocate for comprehensive wastewater modernization through the Environmental Protection Fund, New York's Bond Act, and federal infrastructure programs, and repairing this work with on-the-ground projects that restore salt marshes, rebuild shellfish reefs, and help communities adapt to climate impacts across the state. For supporters, that means every gift helps secure clean water today and protects the systems communities rely on tomorrow. Cleaner bays, healthier communities, a lasting return on persistence. Turning off the tap on excessive nitrogen from sewage will turn a dying bay into a thriving bay, says Adrian Esposito, Executive Director, Citizens Campaign for the Environment. As the final connections are made and the system comes fully online, the Bay Park Conveyance Project helps restore something essential for coastal communities, the ability to live alongside the water without harming it. Families, fishers, boaters, and others will be able to enjoy these waters with confidence, knowing their communities are on a cleaner, more resilient path. This is not just proof of what's possible. It's a new model for how communities and coastlines can thrive together by using collaboration, science, and innovative thinking to solve even the toughest environmental challenges. Our next story today is a poem from Orion Magazine titled Field Trip by author W. Travis Helms. The heart of a blue whale can crush a car. Like hymns at human funerals, songs a humpback sings can travel for miles, evolving over time. The docent's voice keeps rising, preacherly, desperate for more air. My eyes keep sinking past him, stare into the belly of the whale through the abyss this pane of glass is. I crave the gut that Jonah slept in, that Jesus, Dante, Gilgamesh descended into, the underworlds each hazarded to get the thing he needed most. I don't know what I need most, less grief or greater patience. I tabulate the facts we're learning. When a large whale dies, it sinks, creates what's called a whale fall, its body becoming a deep-sea ecology that can sustain a whole community for decades. Some whales, like orcas, will carry dead calves for days, echoing rituals of grief observed in humans. It is getting late, my head too foggy for philosophy. The world's so weird, I think, meaning hard. The way my love for my mother, dead 13 years this Sunday, has been cataracting into me, lavishing a pool that can feed my family. Sunday after Sunday, a whale fall in my heart. A harbor for them. A wife, a granddaughter she'll never meet. Grief doesn't ever dissolve, really. It evolves. He's only being a decent docent, trying to give us the facts we need. Just imagine them, all those creatures living out what life they can amid the kelp, its ghostly ministrations. All that enormity of whale decay, cathedraling their years of sleep. Our last story today is also a poem from Orion magazine, titled Migration, by author Monica A. Jimenez. Where blinding ultramarine stretches beyond sight, beyond touch, where the hollow and jagged earth meets the feral chaos of the ocean. The whale's ancient body took air, breaking, bending its breech. We watched the boisterous migration, mouths open, silent. You and I clung to each other, afraid a gust might push us down to our deaths. Brother, years later, atop the same cliff, I held you loosely in my hand, your body now ashes, sifting through my fingers. There I released you to the wind, to the sea, and to the whales and their feverish dreams. That's all the time we have for The Great Outdoors just now. I'm Mark Deutsch for the Virginia Voice. This program is on the air every Saturday morning at 8:30 with a rebroadcast on Thursday mornings at 7. 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
1: Welcome to Bible Readings. I'm Hans Josephson for The Virginia Voice. We begin our reading today in 2 Kings chapter 13, beginning at verse 1. In the 23rd year of Joash, son of Ahaziah, king of Judah, Jehoahaz, son of Jehu, became the king of Israel in Samaria, and he reigned 17 years. He did evil in the eyes of the Lord by following the sins of Jeroboam, son of Nebat, which he had caused Israel to commit, and he did not turn away from them. So the Lord's anger burned against Israel, and for a long time he kept them under the power of Hazael, king of Aram, and Ben-Hadad, his son. Then Jehoahaz sought the Lord's favor, and the Lord listened to him, for he saw how severely the king of Aram was oppressing Israel. The Lord provided a deliverer for Israel, and they escaped from the power of Aram. So the Israelites lived in their own homes as they had before. But they did not turn away from the sins of the house of Jeroboam, which he had caused Israel to commit. They continued in them. Also, the Asherah pole remained standing in Samaria. Nothing had been left of the army of Jehoahaz except 50 horsemen, 10 chariots, and 10,000 foot soldiers, for the king of Aram had destroyed the rest and made them like the dust at threshing time. As for the other events of the reign of Jehoahaz, all he did and his achievements, are they not written in the book of the annals of the kings of Israel? Jehoahaz rested with his fathers and was buried in Samaria, and Jehoash, his son, succeeded him as king. In the 37th year of Joash, king of Judah, Jehoash, son of Jehoaz, became king of Israel in Samaria, and he reigned 16 years. He did evil in the eyes of the Lord, and did not turn away from any of the sins of Jeroboam, son of Nebat, which he had caused Israel to commit. He continued in them. As for the other events of the reign of Jehoash, all he did and his achievements, including his war against Amaziah, king of Judah, are they not written in the book of the annals of the kings of Israel? Jeroboam succeeded him on the throne. Joash was buried in Samaria with the kings of Israel. Now Elisha was suffering from the illness from which he died. Jehoash, king of Israel, went down to see him and wept over him. My father," he cried, "the chariots and horsemen of Israel." Elisha said, "Get a bow and some arrows." And he did so. "Take the bow in your hands," he said to the king of Israel. When he had taken it, Elisha put his hands on the king's hands. "Open the east window," he said, and he opened it. "Shoot," Elisha said, and he shot. The Lord's arrow of victory, the arrow of victory over Aram, Elisha declared. "You will completely destroy the Arameans at Aphek." Then he said, "Take the arrows," and the king took them. Elisha told him, "Strike the ground." He struck it 3 times and stopped. The man of God was angry with him and said, "You should have struck the ground 5 or 6 times. Then you would have defeated Aram and completely destroyed it. But now you will defeat it only 3 times. Elisha died and was buried. Now Moabite raiders used to enter the country every spring. Once while Israelites were burying a man, suddenly they saw a band of raiders, and so they threw the man's body into Elisha's tomb. When the body touched Elisha's bones, the man came to life and stood up on his feet. Hazael, king of Aram, oppressed Israel throughout the reign of Jehoahaz. But the Lord was gracious to them and had compassion and showed concern for them because of his covenant with Abraham, Isaac, and Jacob. To this day, he has been unwilling to destroy them or banish them from his presence. Hazael, king of Aram, died, and Ben-Hadad, his son, succeeded him as king. Then Jehoash, son of Jehoahaz, recaptured from Ben-Hadad, son of Hazael, the towns he had taken in battle from his father, Jehoahaz. Three times Jehoash defeated him, and so he recovered the Israelite towns. And now from the book of Acts, we continue our reading in chapter 9, verse 1. Meanwhile, Saul, breathing out murderous threats against the Lord's disciples, went to the high priest and asked him for letters to the synagogues in Damascus, so that if he found any there who belonged to the way, whether men or women, he might take them as prisoners to Jerusalem. As he neared Damascus on his journey, suddenly a light from heaven flashed round about him. He fell to the ground, and he heard a voice saying to him, "Saul, Saul, why do you persecute me?" "Who are you, Lord?" Saul asked. "I am Jesus, whom you are persecuting," he replied. "Now get up and go into the city, and you will be told what you must do." The men traveling with Saul stood there speechless. They heard the sound, but did not see anyone. Saul got up from the ground. When he opened his eyes, he could see nothing. And so they led him by the hand into Damascus. For 3 days he was blind and did not eat or drink anything. In Damascus there was a disciple named Ananias. The Lord called to him in a vision. "Ananias?" "Yes, Lord," he answered. The Lord told him, "Go to the house of Judas on Straight Street and ask for a man from Tarsus named Saul, for he is praying. In a vision, he has seen a man named Ananias come and place his hands on him to restore his sight." "Lord," Ananias answered, "I have heard many reports about this man and all the harm that he has done to your saints in Jerusalem, and he has come here with authority from the chief priests to arrest all who call on your name." And that concludes our Bible reading today from 2 Kings and the book of Acts. I'm Hans Josephson for the Virginia Voice.
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3: 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Hello, and welcome to the reading of the Saturday, October 10th, Richmond Times-Dispatch. I'm Dennis Waldron for the Virginia Voice. We'll have about 25 minutes of local news, followed by about 25 minutes of news from the nation and world. After that, a half hour of editorials, columnists, and letters to the editor from the opinions pages, as well as other news as time allows. Our final half hour will begin with the obituaries and then whatever else we have time for. But before all that, the three-day Richmond area forecast. For today, some rain this afternoon with a high of 73 and an overnight low of 63. On Sunday, thunderstorms with a high of 75 and the overnight low will be 66. And on Monday, a stray morning shower with a high of 77 and the overnight low will be 58. Your Virginia Voice readers for today are Steve Bush, Katie Rosenbaum, and Raven Whitehurst.
4: Thank you, Dennis. We start with fall running fashionably late. Autumn colors take scenic route to Richmond by Colleen Curran of the Richmond Times-Dispatch. Virginia fall colors are beginning to creep into the landscape, but leaf peepers still have a few weeks to wait for the main event. In Richmond, the best fall colors should arrive in late October and could linger into early November. In the mountains, including along the Blue Ridge, peak color is expected about a week earlier, generally during the third and fourth weeks of October. Will the hot, dry summer affect this year's fall foliage? Not to worry, says John R. Seeler, a retired professor of forest biology at Virginia Tech. Drought stress can prompt some trees to change color sooner than usual. It can also cause leaves to simply turn brown or yellow and drop early. But Seeler doesn't expect drought to wipe out Virginia's fall show. Seeler said trees he recently observed while hiking in the mountains looked largely normal. Oaks were still solidly green, while yellow poplars were beginning to shed scattered leaves. I don't see anything that would cause it to be an off year, Seeler said. Admittedly, this summer's drought stressed many trees, making color intensity and timing somewhat unpredictable. We are often asked if Virginia will have a lackluster autumn after a hot, dry summer. Time and again, our trees proved to be resilient and put on a lovely show. When will Richmond peak? Peak foliage in Richmond is expected in the next few weeks. I would expect the Richmond late October to early November, said Ellen Powell, Conservation Education Coordinator for the Virginia Department of Forestry. In the mountains, she expects the best color to arrive a week earlier, roughly around October 24th through October 30th. As of October 1st, Virginia's forests were still overwhelmingly green. One unusual sight this year is the early reddening of just one branch of some red and sugar maples, which Powell attributes to a dry summer. We have a long foliage season because we have a lot of different species, maples, sweet gums, and oaks, which give you your best color, Powell said. The result is less like flipping a switch like in New England and more like a slow wave of color, Powell said. Virginia's changing elevation also extends the statewide show. Leaves generally turn first at the highest elevations, with color moving down the mountainsides and east across the Piedmont toward Richmond and eventually the coast. Virginia State Parks say peak foliage statewide typically falls somewhere between October 10th and November 5th. Does the weather matter now? For the most part, the weather has already been decided for this year's fall color, but the next few weeks could make an impact on the intensity of the reds. What I can't tell you is how much red we get. It's dependent on warm days and cool nights, Paul said. That means hickories, black walnuts, and other yellow-leaved trees could still provide dependable gold, while the depth of the reds and oranges is more dependent on the weather. For now, however, Virginia's fall colors appear to be developing on an mostly familiar schedule. For Richmonders trying to choose a weekend to see the changing colors, that leaves a fairly straightforward strategy. Head toward the mountains in the third or fourth week of October, then look closer to home in late October and early November. The Department of Forestry also publishes suggested driving tours that can be matched with the foliage map. And don't get too hung up on finding the perfect day. Virginia in the fall is always pretty, Powell said. And that autumn colors take scenic route to Richmond by Colleen Curran of the Richmond Times-Dispatch. Steve?
5: Thank you, Katie. Our next front page article is Live Casino and Hotel Virginia. Petersburg Casino Bet is already paying off. The temporary facility has earned $105 million, by Eric Kalenich of the Richmond Times-Dispatch. The casino in Petersburg made $105 million in adjusted gross revenue, which is wagers minus winnings, in its first 8 months, according to the Virginia Lottery. And that's just from a temporary tent-like structure. The casino's owner, the Maryland-based Cordish Company, is building a permanent $600 million facility next door called Live Casino and Hotel Virginia. The facility will feature a casino, restaurants, and a 210-room hotel, all set to open by the end of 2027. This week, Cordish celebrated raising the final beam on the structure and announced three restaurant concepts. It all represents one of the biggest developments in Petersburg in years. Bruce Smith, a Virginia Tech and NFL legend and a Norfolk native, is partial owner of the casino. He said visitors will be blown away by what they see. "We're not going to let you down," he said. "No longer will people be driving past Petersburg. They will be making plans to come to Petersburg." After Petersburg voters approved a casino in a 2024 referendum, city leaders chose Cordish as its operator. Cordish owns gambling facilities near Baltimore and in Philadelphia, Pittsburgh, and Louisiana. The temporary casino opened in January on Wagner Road next to Interstate 95 in Petersburg. In August, it attracted $14 million in adjusted gross revenue, with most of the money coming from slot machines. The facility has paid about $2.5 million in taxes each month to the city and state since opening. Rob Norton, president of the Cornish Gaming Group, said the facility is doing very well and the community response has been great. This week, Cordish donated almost $16,000 to a nonprofit that helps people without homes called Lending Helping Hands through a program that allows gamblers to donate their winning change to local nonprofits. Caesars Virginia in Danville was the most successful casino in Virginia in August, drawing $33 million in adjusted gross revenue. There were also permanent casinos in Bristol and Portsmouth and a temporary site in Norfolk. Live has hired about 600 people so far and expects to have 1,600 workers when the permanent facility opens. The average dealer makes between $60,000 and $70,000 annually, Norton said. Dealers are tipped positions, he added. Built by construction companies Ander Corporation and Davis Brothers Construction, steel and concrete have gone up 12 stories near the temporary casino.

0: have 1,600 workers when the permanent facility opens. The average dealer makes between $60,000 and $70,000 annually, Norton said. Dealers are tipped positions, he added. Built by construction companies Ander Corporation and Davis Brothers Construction, steel and concrete have gone up 12 stories near the temporary casino and now tower over the interstate. When it's open, the building will have 400,000 square feet for gaming, dining, and hotel space. The casino, open 24 hours a day, will have 1,600 slot machines, 100-plus table games, a meeting and entertainment space, and a sports book. Live partners with FanDuel and DraftKings at its other locations. The event space will hold 3,200 guests and host some of the biggest-name talents, said David Cordish, chairman of the company. The casino near Baltimore has hosted Dave Chappelle, Jerry Seinfeld, and Tom Jones, among others. Cordish has announced three restaurants that will operate inside the facility, a steakhouse called the Prime Rib, a sports bar named the Sports and Social, and an Asian concept called Luk Fu. All three brands exist at the Maryland Casino and in other locations. The sports bar will feature an 82-foot-wide LED screen to show multiple games at once. Norton said Live will partner with local restaurateurs, but he declined to say under what sort of arrangement. The casino is just the start of the company's development plans. Cordish purchased almost 100 acres around the casino and intends to develop it with residences, commercial space, and another hotel. Renee Muchnick, vice president of communications, said the development will take place over a decade, and Cordish isn't ready to announce details. This is just the beginning, David Cordish said. Delegate Kimberly Pope Adams, Democrat of Dinwiddie, said the conversation around the city used to consist of what Petersburg used to be. But look at us now, she said. David Cordish added that people were skeptical about Petersburg, but the city's potential, he said, is unlimited. And that front page article out of Petersburg was Petersburg casino bet is already paying off. The temporary facility has earned $105 million by Eric Kalenich of the Richmond Times-Dispatch. Katie?
1: Thanks, Steve. Staying with the front page, triumphal arch. Arlington sues to block construction. County calls for complete review of Trump's project by Michael Martz of the Richmond Times-Dispatch. Arlington County has sued the administration of President Donald Trump to prevent the construction of a triumphal arch next to Arlington National Cemetery until the federal government has conducted a complete review of the project's effects on the surrounding area. The count filed suit, excuse me, that must be the county, filed suit on Thursday in the U.S. District Court for Eastern Virginia in Alexandria, alleging that the National Park Service failed to comply with federal procedural laws requiring a full environmental assessment before any work could begin on the arch that Trump wants to build at Memorial Circle, a small island in the Potomac River that adjoins Arlington at the south end of the Memorial Bridge in the Arlington National Cemetery Historic District. The Washington Post first reported the county's lawsuit. The lawsuit accuses the Park Service and the Department of the Interior of seeking to begin full-scale work on the project as soon as the National Capital Planning Commission, led by Trump appointees, approves it as early as November 5th. The National Park Service, the agency responsible for projects on the national parkland, such as Memorial Circle, is proceeding full speed toward ground-disturbing construction, states the suit, filed by County Attorney Ryan Samuel and the attorneys for the Democracy Forward Foundation and advocacy group. The Trump administration already faces legal challenge by three Vietnam War veterans, including one who lives in Fairfax County, and a retired architectural historian in Richmond. They strongly oppose the proposed arch because they say it would damage the National Cemetery, where more than 400,000 U.S. military veterans are buried, and block the view between the Lincoln Memorial and Arlington House, the former home of President George Washington's grandson and former Confederate General Robert E. Lee on the hill that overlooks the cemetery. The lawsuit is pending in federal court. the Virginia Department of Historic Resources refused to approve an agreement that the Park Service had proposed to allow the project

0: to proceed. Roger Kirchen, director of the state agency, called the proposed arch grossly inappropriate next to the National Cemetery, and the District of Columbia also refused to approve the agreement. The Trump administration responded by abruptly ending consultation with Virginia and other interested parties as required under Section 106 of the National Historic Preservation Act. In response, Kirchen said that termination of the consultation after only 3 months of review of this undertaking is premature and indefensible. In a letter to Travis Voyes, a former Virginia official who serves as vice chairman of the Advisory Council on Historic Preservation, Kirchen said the decision will silence the voices of the states, consulting parties, and the public at a point in the review of the undertaking when the National Park Service has barely begun to meaningfully address and consider those views. The state offered to keep working with the administration to resolve concerns about adverse impacts to the surrounding historic resources that the Park Service acknowledged. But Kirchen said Friday that he has not received a response to his latest letter. The Arlington lawsuit alleges 3 counts of violating the Federal Administrative Procedures Act by failing to conduct a full review of the project under the National Environmental Policy Act, including an environmental impact statement that assesses the proposed arch's effects. The county alleges that the project would harm public safety in Arlington by clogging thoroughfares needed for emergency transport services run by the county, including emergency services for Arlington National Cemetery and secondary emergency services for nearby Reagan National Airport. The county also alleges the project would increase noise and air pollution by requiring the diversion of airline flights away from the 250-foot arch. The lawsuit also notes Trump's public proposal to use 70,000-square-foot five-level structure as a military base for drones and snipers. Using the arch to store large stockpiles of ammunition and as a staging point for drones and snipers so close to commuters and tourists will dramatically worsen these public safety harms and the risk of accidents, the lawsuit states. And that from our front page, Arlington sues to block construction, by Michael Martz of the Richmond Times-Dispatch. Steve?
1: Thank you, Katie. Our final front page article today is on nursing homes, Virginia making progress on a backlog of inspections. Hiring and new recruits trims its total by one-third, by Dave Ress of the Richmond Times-Dispatch. State nursing home inspectors have cut their backlog of past due inspections by roughly a third over the past year and have a new plan to clear the remaining 140 overdue exams by the end of next year. Last November, inspections were past due for more than 200 of the 289 nursing homes the Virginia Department of Health surveys to ensure they meet federal Centers for Medicare and Medicaid's certification standards. Clearing that backlog meant hiring staff. 40% of slots were vacant a year ago. Now 26% are. Hiring and bringing new recruits through an intensive 6 months of training to pass the federal government's surveyor minimum qualifications test certification, required for inspectors of nursing homes eligible for Medicare or Medicaid payments, is a priority, said April Dovell, director of VDH's Office of Licensure and Certification. So is a rethinking of getting the state's current total of 39 SMQT-certified inspectors to nursing homes that need inspection, a process that usually involves teams of 4 to 5 inspectors for a survey that takes at least 4 or 5 days. One challenge is that the same inspectors are the ones who respond to complaints, and complaints suggesting a nursing home resident may be in immediate jeopardy take precedence, requiring an urgent response, Double said. The new approach to assigning inspections means month-by-month targets for reducing the backlog, she said. As of October, the goal was to reduce the backlog to 145, and the teams are a bit ahead of schedule. The backlog now stands at 140. The goal is a backlog of 90 by January. In addition, the department is coordinating survey inspections and complaint investigations. It sets priorities for inspection times based on how long it's been since a home's last survey, When the push started last year, some homes hadn't been surveyed since 2021, and a risk-based analysis that looks at how many complaints have come in about a home doubled, said. The more complaints, the sooner inspectors want to get there for their survey. When the team's at a home to do a survey for the Centers of Medicare and Medicaid Services, they are also looking at potential state licensing issues. The federal agency is concerned that homes meet its standards for reimbursement. State licensing involves separate state standards for resident safety and health care, and the State Commissioner of Health has the power to impose penalties, ranging from restrictions or conditions for new admissions to shutting a facility down. That's a process that starts with inspectors' findings of violations, with follow-ups that find a home hasn't fixed violations, a formal notice that the department is considering action, a 15-day window for the home to appeal that is almost always invoked, and a review by a hearing officer, with the officer's recommendations going to the commissioner for action. To make sure everyone involved is up to date, both on the side of nursing homes and state staff, the department has issued new guidance documents detailing what triggers which sanction. The department has launched a new dashboard to monitor when nursing home inspections are due, as well as a new public complaint portal. It has also moved to make access to its inspections reports easier. Nursing homes have said for years that they're suffering from a shortage of qualified staff, and the General Assembly this year approved a two-year $70 million increase in what Medicaid pays homes to help the facilities hire more nurses and aides. Gaps in care emerged as a major concern after a December 2024 investigation of elder abuse at a Colonial Heights home led to arrests of 18 people and a 341-page Department of Health report that substantiated 10 complaints of poor resident care and found the facility was understaffed, infested with centipedes and roaches, and unable to provide for residents' basic needs. A New Jersey-based firm has since taken over at Colonial Heights Rehabilitation and Nursing Center, as well as at Henrico Health and Rehabilitation Center, which was on a federal watch list because of repeated deficiencies. It also took over Parham Healthcare and Rehab Center, Wonder City Rehabilitation and Nursing Center, and Westport Rehabilitation and Nursing Center, all three of which have the lowest one-star rating from the U.S. Centers for Medicare and Medicaid Services. And that front page article on nursing homes was Virginia making progress on backlog of inspections, hiring and new recruits trim its total by one-third, by Dave Ress of the Richmond Times-Dispatch. Katie?
0: Thank you, Steve. We have time for a small story on page A4, Street Art Festival Seeks Photos, by Chelsea Jackson of the Richmond Times-Dispatch. Do you have photos from Richmond Street Arts Festival? The Valentine wants them. The RVA Street Arts Festival is getting a museum exhibition next summer at the Valentine, and organizers are asking the community to help tell the story. The exhibition will feature large-scale reproductions of murals created during the festival, including works that have since been destroyed, as well as objects from festivals held at the Canal Walk, old GRTC bus barns, Southern State Silo Complex, and the Diamond. Organizers are looking for high-quality photos and videos of finished murals, works in progress, and festival crowds. Selected images will be credited to the photographer and considered for use in the exhibition and related promotional programming and digital materials. You can submit a shared folder with your images and contact information to rvastreetart@gmail.com or through the festival's contact form at rvastreetart.com/call-for-images by Friday, October 16th. And that from page 4, Street Art Festival Seeks Photos, by Chelsea Jackson of the Richmond Times-Dispatch. Steve?
1: Thank you, Katie. Moving now to the Nation and World section, beginning on page A8, our first article is on immigration enforcement. Officials defend ICE shooting. Homeland Security says officers didn't know a child was in the car, by Jonathan Allen and Joseph Axe of Reuters. Dateline, New York. Immigration officials defended federal agents on Friday who shot and wounded a New York City man in his car with a young child believed to be his son in the back seat and rebuked Mayor Zohran Mamdani for his condemnation of immigration agents. Homeland Security Secretary Mark Wayne Mullen said at a news conference officers did not know the child was in the car at the time they opened fire and accused the man, a Dominican who was the target of the operation, of endangering both officers and the child. The man, identified by officials as Oscar Belgal, refused to exit his car when approached by Immigration and Customs Enforcement officers Thursday afternoon in Marble Hill, Manhattan's northernmost neighborhood. Before Belgal, federal immigration officers shot at least 21 people, killing seven of them, across the U.S. since President Donald Trump returned to office in January 2025, promising record-breaking deportations, an unusually high number for civil law enforcement operations. Marcus Charles, a senior ICE official, claimed at the news conference that Belgal accelerated his car and struck two ICE vehicles and appeared to be going towards officers when they began shooting. In other violent incidents, initial accounts from ICE or the Department of Homeland Security have repeatedly been contradicted by video and other evidence, sometimes in court, and Reuters was unable to verify Charles' account. Belgal suffered a superficial wound to his neck, Charles said. He's being held in a detention facility outside New York State. Belgal's five-year-old son was in the back seat at the time, police said. Belgal can be seen sitting by a car with his hands cuffed behind him and patches of what appear to be fresh blood on the tarmac, and a three-minute body-worn camera video released by the New York Police Department on Friday, with several agents dressed in plain clothes standing around him. One is holding a rifle and wearing a fluorescent reflective vest. A crowd of angry onlookers gathered outside a corner store, shouts at the agents from the sidewalk. Several city police officers pick up Belgal by his arms and legs, put him in their car, and take him to a hospital. Belgal pleaded guilty last year to fourth-degree grand larceny for stealing something from another person, leading to a sentence of 5 years on probation, and is due in court in December on charges of criminal sale of a controlled substance, to which he pleaded not guilty, according to court records. Speaking to reporters late Thursday at the scene of the shooting, Mamdani, noting he himself was an immigrant, condemned ICE as rotten to the core and said he tried unsuccessfully to secure Belgal's release in phone calls with Trump and Mullen. Mamdani said the shooting is further devastating confirmation of what we have long known, which is that ICE operates with impunity, that they sow chaos and terror across our country, that they have killed far more of our neighbors than they could ever have claimed to save. And that Nation World article from page A8 on immigration enforcement was, officials defend ICE shooting. Homeland Security says officers didn't know a child was in the car, by Jonathan Allen and Joseph Axe of Reuters. Katie?
0: Thanks, Steve. Continuing with Nation and World, President renews effort to fire Cook. Trump's most recent accusation claims she lied in statements. Pardon me. By Anne Saphir of Reuters, Dateline, Washington. President Donald Trump launched a new inquiry into Federal Reserve Governor Lisa Cook weeks before congressional elections, convening an investigative committee and ordering an unprecedented White House hearing into allegations she made false statements on a mortgage application. Trump has been trying to fire Cook for more than a year as he moves to exert more control over the central bank he says is refusing for political reasons to lower interest rates. Lawyers for Cook said Friday any fair hearing would show there is no legal basis for firing her. As president, it is my job to ensure the laws are faithfully executed, including by firing subordinates who cannot be trusted to tell the truth and follow the law, Trump said in a notice on the White House website on Friday. To assist me in carrying out that responsibility, the committee shall investigate the allegations against Governor Cook and report to me whether there is cause for Governor Cook's removal, according to the notice dated Wednesday. The committee will hold a closed, in-person, four-hour hearing at the White House on November 5th to consider the evidence and allegations against Governor Cook, the presidential memorandum said. The hearing falls 2 days after elections and will determine if Trump's Republican Party maintains control of the House and Senate, whose members are charged with confirming presidential nominees to the Fed. A successful removal of Cook would create a vacancy on the Fed's seven-member board. If the hearing is anything close to objective, the conclusion will be that Governor Cook did not commit mortgage fraud, leaving no cause to remove her from the Federal Reserve Board, Cook's lawyers Abby Lowell and Norm Eisen said in a statement. Governor Cook welcomes the opportunity to present the facts so she can clear her name and demonstrate there is no legal basis to fire her. Trump first tried to fire Cook, the first black woman to serve on the Central Board's board, in August 2025. No president has ever before tried to fire a sitting Fed governor. Central banks are widely seen as needing political independence to ensure their ability to fight inflation as needed. And that President Renew's effort to fire Cook by Anne Saphir of Reuters. Steve?
1: Thank you, Katie. Continuing on page A8, our next article is International Diplomacy, U.S. Sanctions War Crimes Court. The administration resents the legal body for probes into Israel and Afghanistan. By Humira Palmuk, Steve Holland, and Anthony Deutsch of Reuters. President Donald Trump's administration imposed sanctions on the International Criminal Court on Friday, hours after one of its former judges won the Nobel Peace Prize, putting Washington on a diplomatic collision course with European allies. The court denounced the move as an assault on the rule of law and on the very foundations of the international legal order, and called on its 125 member states to take action to defend it. The court cannot stand alone. Its fate now rests also in the hands of the states that created it, it said in a statement. This is not just about defending a single institution, but about safeguarding the international order grounded upon the rule of law. History will judge this moment. The Trump administration has long been hostile to the court, founded in 2002 to prosecute war crimes, genocide, and crimes against humanity, and previously imposed sanctions on its prosecutors and judges. Friday's move would go much further by potentially punishing companies that provide services to the court itself. President Trump will never allow the International Criminal Court to prosecute Americans, Secretary of State Marco Rubio said in a statement first published by Reuters. Rubio said the sanctions were structured to give the court and its member states an opportunity to address U.S. concerns and would be adjusted if those demands were not met. Washington has denounced the ICC over arrest warrants issued for Israeli officials, including Prime Minister Benjamin Netanyahu, and a past investigation into actions of U.S. soldiers in Afghanistan, which the ICC says is deprioritized. The court has received strong backing in the past from its member states, which include all European Union countries and all members of the NATO alliance, apart from the United States and Turkey. It is based in the Netherlands, an EU and NATO member. The Nobel Prize awarded hours earlier to South African jurist Navi Pillay, who sat on the ICC's appeals chamber from 2003 to 2008, was explicitly described by the prize committee as a gesture of support for such tribunals at a time when judges and institutions of international law are under political attack. And that Nation and World article from page A8 was U.S. Sanctions War Crimes Court. The administration resents the legal body for probes into Israel and Afghanistan. By Humira Palmuk, Steve Holland, and Anthony Deutsch of Reuters. Katie?
0: Thanks, Steve. Continuing with Nation and World, diesel costs high despite moves to boost supplies. President says Russia will provide 300,000 tons of fuel to markets. From Reuters, Dateline Washington. U.S. diesel prices remained at near-record highs, up 70% since the U.S.-Israeli war on Iran began despite two recent moves by President Donald Trump to boost supplies, pressuring allies to release emergency reserves and expanding access to tax-exempt red-dyed diesel. The wars in Iran and Ukraine triggered a severe global fuel shortage supply crunch, pushing the average U.S. diesel price to $6.28 a gallon Friday, according to motorist group AAA. High fuel prices have made it harder for Trump and his Republican Party to defend narrow congressional majorities in the November 3rd midterm elections. The cost of living is the top item cited by voters in a Reuters Ipsos poll, and high diesel prices put particular pressure on traditional Republican constituencies, farmers, truckers, and rural voters. Trump's approval rating is at a career low, 32%, according to the poll. The U.S. president said Friday that Russia agreed to immediately supply more than 300,000 tons of diesel fuel to the American and global marketplace after what Trump described as a highly successful discussion with Russian President Vladimir Putin. And that diesel costs high despite moves to boost supplies, from Reuters. And the Fed reports income up, net worth diminished, pay gains do little to grow wealth among the bottom 25% of families. And this is also from Reuters with the Dateline Washington. The exit from the COVID-19 pandemic raised incomes and wealth for most families, with income gains concentrated among the less well-off, but more wealth flowing to the top 10%, a new Federal Reserve survey covering the 2022 to 2025 period. The Fed's latest survey of consumer finances, a detailed poll held every 3 years and covering a representative sample of about 4,300 households nationwide, shows far slower wealth gains than experienced during the volatile pandemic years when households banked trillions in federal support payments. The poll released Friday was conducted largely from April through May of last year. While income gains were larger for the less well-off, they did little to boost their wealth, with the bottom fourth of households seeing their net worth fall more than 50%. From $3,800 as of the last survey in 2022 to $1,700. Median wealth for Black families, which served 60% in the 2019 to 2022 period, posted a large decline of 25%, said the Fed, which concluded that the new data reinforced existing patterns of wealth inequality by family characteristics. And that from Reuters. Fed reports income up, net worth diminished. Steve?
1: Thank you, Katie. Our next Nation and World article comes from the E-Edition Plus section of today's Richmond Times-Dispatch on climate change. Off the charts, surface temperatures hit a record in sea area used to track El Nino, by Dinah Volis-Pulver and Janet Lorke of USA Today. Sea surface temperatures just hit a record high in a 2.4 million square mile region of the deep Pacific Ocean known as Niño 3.4, the key area scientists track to measure the rapidly strengthening El Niño. The daily average temperature, 85.73 degrees Fahrenheit, on September 29th was higher than at any other time on record in the region, according to preliminary data from the National Oceanic and Atmospheric Administration, or NOAA. It continued to climb the next day. "We are seeing a perfect storm of climate change and a super El Nino that is maturing so fast," Ben Kurtman, dean of the University of Miami Rosenstiel School of Marine, Atmospheric, and Earth Science, said September 30th. Sea surface temperatures in the region could continue climbing into November, according to Kurtman. NOAA emphasizes the September 29th number is preliminary and could change when additional data from ships, buoys, and other sources is integrated. However, water temperatures at buoys along a 1,000-mile swath of the 140th meridian on September 30th ranged from 83.8 degrees to 87.8 degrees, according to data provided by NOAA's National Data Buoy Center. "The record warm waters raise grave concerns for marine life and coral reefs and for the people and communities who make their living by the sea," said Bill Precht, a coral scientist and director of coastal and marine sciences for Florida-based Biotech Consulting. Why does it matter? "Sea surface temperatures in the Niño 3.4 region are important because that's where NOAA uses a three-month average to monitor the three phases and strength of the El Niño Southern Oscillation, one of the planet's most powerful climate patterns. NOAA's relative oceanic Niño index is the measure of how much warmer or cooler the central to eastern equatorial Pacific Ocean is relative to the rest of the global tropics, smoothed out across 3 months to reduce noise and spikes," said Brian McNulty, a senior research associate at the Rosenstiel School. "Once the September sea surface temperature numbers are released this month, the current El Niño will enter the strong category and is likely to be still climbing," McNulty said. "Strong is when the relative oceanic Niño index reaches 2.7 degrees to 3.6 degrees, he said. and El Niño is very strong when the index reaches 3.6 degrees or more. Watching evaporation. How much warmer could water temperatures reach in this area? That's an interesting question, Michael McFadden, a researcher at the University of Washington, said. He has studied El Niño for almost 50 years. Previously, the thinking was that the warmest average sea surface temperatures could reach was about 86 degrees, McFadden said. That's because at that point, it's likely that evaporation might begin to cool the water, he said. The warmer it gets, the more you evaporate. Now scientists aren't so sure. In a changing climate, he said the maximum possible temperature might increase over time. The world daily sea surface average temperature set daily records since June, setting a new all-time record in August, according to the Climate Reanalyzer with the University of Maine's Climate Change Institute. The Gulf of Mexico also has set daily records. What could this mean? Warmth in the El Niño region pushed ocean temperatures higher in summer 2026, scientists said, influencing a shift to a busier hurricane season in the Pacific and prompting migration of typically warmer water species into the waters off the California coast. Doug McCauley, director of the Benoff Ocean Initiative at the University of California, Santa Barbara, said there were reports of yellow sea snakes, hammerhead sharks, and other species off the Northern California coast. Reuters reported changing ocean conditions off South America reduced the food available to seabirds. El Niño-related warming comes on top of the ocean heating from climate change, and the effects will be catastrophic on coastal communities where marine life and corals are being disrupted, Precht said. Coral bleaching heat stress alerts are at some of their highest levels from Mexico south along the Pacific coast, Precht said. In the European Union's most recent Copernicus Ocean State Report released September 30th, the United Nations Secretary General's Special Envoy for the Ocean, Peter Thompson, said, "The ocean is changing, and those changes are reaching into the lives, livelihoods, and security of people everywhere." And that article from the E-Edition Plus section of today's Richmond Times-Dispatch was on climate change. Off the charts, surface temperatures hit a record in the sea area used to track El Niño by Dinah Vols-Pulver and Janet Lorke of USA Today. Katie?
0: Thanks, Steve. On page A2, ex-shoesmith owners faced $50,000 bonds and travel limits by Sean Jones of the Richmond Times-Dispatch. Former shoesmith landfill owners Paul McGee and Fred Nichols can return to their home state of Texas while their criminal cases proceed, but a judge has imposed new bond conditions restricting their travel and ability to operate landfills in Virginia. A Chesterfield judge on Friday ordered the men to post $50,000 secured bonds before leaving Virginia, increasing the $25,000 unsecured bonds they received after voluntarily turning themselves in earlier this week. The judge also ordered both men to surrender their passports, prohibited them from leaving the United States, and barred them from leaving Texas without court approval except to travel to Virginia for court proceedings. They also cannot directly or indirectly operate a landfill in Virginia. The bond conditions came after Virginia Attorney General's office argued that McGee had access to substantial financial resources and could afford to flee the country. The state had asked the judge to set a $250,000 secured bond for McGee. The hearings for McGee and Nichols took place sequentially Friday afternoon. Although the state focused much of its financial argument on McGee, the Attorney General's office agreed that the two men were in a similar position. State cites financial resources and flight risk. David Harrington, the section chief for the Attorney General's environmental section, argued that McGee had access to more money and assets than the approximately $100,000 in cash listed in court materials. Harrington told the judge that Shoesmith Brothers Landfill paid McGee $378,000 in 2022 and another $436,000 in 2023. He also cited landfill asset sales totaling $25 million in April 2024 and $15 million in November 2024. Arguing that the proceeds went to other entities rather than being used to address environmental problems at the landfill. Harrington also pointed to a $3 million reduction in the landfill's financial assurance bond that was supposed to go toward addressing leachate problems. He said the state did not know where the money went. According to Harrington, bankruptcy proceedings indicated McGee had access to additional funds through entities he controlled. The state's concerns extended beyond McGee's finances. Harrington argued that abandoning the landfill poses significant environmental risks and cited an estimated $172 million cost for closure and related work. He also argued that McGee's residence in Texas and the possibility of extradition if he failed to return to Virginia increased the flight risk. The Attorney General's office sought a $250,000 secured bond for McGee, along with restrictions on travel and landfill operations. Defense argues men voluntarily returned. William J. Dinkin, McGee's attorney, argued that his client had no reason to flee and that his actions showed he intended to appear in court. Dinkin said McGee had known for roughly 6 months that the Attorney General's office was investigating the landfill and considering criminal charges. If McGee intended to flee, Dinkin argued, he had ample opportunity to do so. Instead...

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1: 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Our audio reading programs are specifically designed for and primarily directed to people who are blind, visually impaired, or have other conditions preventing them from reading standard printed material. Our readers are volunteers. My name is Franklin Clark, and my reading partner is
2: Mary Shannon.
1: Some headlines from the front section of both publications include the following. Full steam ahead. Mammoth model train display fills 4,000 square foot Virginia Beach warehouse. End of an era for iconic furniture stores, Virginia Beach based Hanes and The Dump to close after 128 years. Also, quote, time to change, close quote, as mother mourns slain son, teen arrested, charged in shooting outside Norview High. Inside the front section, letters ask Navy and Cal to take action after Resenda's murder. Texas congressman continues to push for accountability. Also, public input sought on train crossing delays. The weather forecast for today. We're expecting some rain this afternoon, continuing through the evening. Highs in the region ranging between 70 and 76. Tomorrow, a tropical rainstorm Isaias will have an impact in the area. Highs in the region ranging between 74 and 80. And with that, we'll begin with articles from both publications.
2: And the headline over the masthead today, time to change. As mother mourns slain son, teen arrested, charged in shooting outside Norview High. And this is from staff writer Nori Liebengrub. The dateline is Norfolk. A 17-year-old was arrested Friday afternoon and charged with the fatal shooting Wednesday afternoon of 16-year-old Kevon Drumgold, as well as the wounding of two other teens outside Norview High School. The shooting began, according to police, as a confrontation between two groups of current and former Norview High students. Kevon's mother said the dispute didn't begin then. Brittany Drumgold said her son texted her earlier that day about threats, and insults he was receiving from Norview students, kids he knew from previous conflicts. Her son was loved, she said. On Thursday evening, she stood outside her apartment talking to her son's friends. It's time to change, she told them as tears ran down her cheeks. You got to finish what he started. Kevon was trying to change, she said. He grew up in Norfolk, and his family moved into a Norview apartment 6 years ago, where he lived with his two younger sisters, younger brother, and a baby brother. Kevon went to Norview Middle School, where teachers considered him a problem child. As he grew older, Brittany Drumgold said the label stuck. She said he became what his teachers expected of him. How could he catch a break? Kevon was goofy, caring, fearless, and furiously protective of his loved ones. But Brittany Drumgold said her son had had his days. He was trying to fit in, and he always stood up for himself. Kevon loved football and played periodically during his freshman year at Norview. He had two infant daughters whom he adored, and Brittany Drumgold said he wanted to change his life for them. She said she could see how he distanced himself from peers, only to be yanked back. Why every time you're trying to better yourself, people are pulling you? She asked. Her son had asked her, "When we moving?" She made attempts to do so. He wanted to go out of town, Brittany Drumgold said. Somewhere no one knew him, so you couldn't judge him. Brittany Drumgold said about a month ago she was driving Kavan to lunch when he asked her to stop the car and jumped out and ran to a man lying on the median. He was getting mad that everybody was riding past him, she said. He didn't want to leave him alone. Kavan began his sophomore year intent on improving his grades and returning to football, his mother said. She said she kept expecting him to come home to ask for $10, play with his siblings, or dance wearing his cowboy hat. Every kid going to school is supposed to come home safe, Brittany Drumgold said. Around 2:20 p.m. on Wednesday afternoon, two groups of teenagers had a confrontation in a Norview High parking lot. A 17-year-old allegedly pulled out a gun and shot three boys. Kavan was shot in the chest. His friends, according to surveillance footage, carried him to Sewell's Point Road, where, near the corner of Widgeon Road, they flagged down a police car. He was rushed to a local hospital, where he was declared dead. A 17-year-old was hospitalized for injuries sustained in the lower body, while a 14-year-old suffered a graze wound that did not require medical treatment, according to police. The 17-year-old arrested Friday afternoon was charged with manslaughter, possession of a firearm by a juvenile, two counts of malicious wounding, and discharging a firearm near a school. Police declined to identify the suspect, citing his age. Norfolk Public Schools did not respond to questions about whether the teen's gun was on school grounds or whether the campus's security responded to the shooting. Brittany Drumgold had warned the school's resource officers about an ongoing conflict between her son's friends and another group, said local anti-gun violence community activist Michael Muhammad. This back-and-forth bullying and conflict got out of hand as a result of lack of intervention by adults and school administration, Muhammad said. And now we're blaming 16-year-olds. Counselors were available throughout the school day Thursday, and many teachers suspended learning to give students time to process the prior day's events. Norfolk police officers on scooters and in police cruisers could be found at nearly every school door. After school dismissal on Thursday, Norview Middle and high school students described empty hallways and classrooms with several absences. Many peers appeared saddened by the loss of Kavan, a popular student that many students knew. For nearly 2 years, breaking up altercations before they escalate has been the work of Norview's Community First team, a contingent of the city's violence intervention group. Team leader Benjamin Tavers III, along with five violence interrupters, focused their efforts on shepherding middle and elementary school dismissals every weekday. "We let them know we are here for their protection," Tavers said. "They need support from us. That's why we stay out here." Norview Middle School principal Melissa McFarland Bryant said since Community First brought a team to Norview, the number of fights and altercations after her students' dismissals dramatically decreased. "We need to catch them while they're young," Tavers said. Just last week, Tavers said, he gave Kavan and his girlfriend leftover donuts from a Coffee with a Cop event. "He was a kind kid," Tavers said, familiar and friendly with many local Community First workers. "He always listened to me."
1: Our next story from the front page has the headline, "End of an Era for Iconic Furniture Stores, Virginia Beach-based Hanes and the Dump to Close After 128 Years." This article is by staff writer Nate Delisline III. Haynes Furniture and The Dump are permanently closing after 128 years in business, the family-owned and operated company announced this week. Going out of business sales began Thursday at the retailer's three stores in Hampton Roads, at Haynes at 12620 Jefferson Avenue in Newport News, The Dump at 801 North Military Highway in Norfolk, and the company's flagship Virginia Beach store at 5324 Virginia Beach Boulevard. This is a bittersweet ending filled with gratitude for four generations of customers and employees, E.J. Strelitz, the company's executive chairman, said in a release. Haynes began in Norfolk and Richmond and remained a family operation throughout its lifetime. Founded in 1898 in Norfolk by L.D. Haynes, the store was purchased by Ellis Strelitz and expanded into the Richmond area. The company later created the Dump Lux Furniture Outlet, which focused on brand-name furniture closeouts and overstocks. 12 stores total operating under both banners in Virginia, Georgia, Illinois, Texas, and Arizona will close. E.J. Strelitz said every generation of the family who had a hand in leading the business, Strelitz's grandparents, Ellis and Minnie Strelitz, and the succeeding leaders, including Leonard Strelitz, Buddy Strelitz, and Tom Hoffheimer, achieved success by focusing on value and service and by following the golden rule. Treat employees and customers as they'd wish to be treated. I've been fortunate to work every day alongside a close-knit family of associates in our Haynes showrooms, the Dump Lux Furniture Outlets, our Williamsburg Distribution Center, and our flagship store and headquarters on Virginia Beach Boulevard, Strelitz said. Now I look forward to a new chapter with more time to give back to the communities my forebears loved and appreciated so deeply. Strelitz said the company is committed to standing by our associates, whether they are joining me in a well-deserved retirement or going on to bigger and better opportunities. Decades ago, cars filled the parking lot of Haynes' newly built showroom and warehouse on Virginia Beach Boulevard on its opening day in March 1973. The 327,000-square-foot building featured a 140,000-square-foot showroom on two floors, cost $3 million to build, and housed about $6 million in inventory, the Virginian Pilot reported at the time. Now, the flagship store will join the rest of the company in what Strelitz quipped would be, quote, our biggest sale ever, close quote. The furniture retail industry is in a transition period, according to trade publication Furniture Today. Some chains, like Value City Furniture, which filed for bankruptcy in late 2025 and subsequently closed all of its stores, have disappeared. Others, like Bob's Discount Furniture, which has stores in Chesapeake and Newport News, are growing despite tariffs, inflation, and shifting consumer confidence. The difference, according to the publication, is that successful retailers have adapted to nimbly respond to all of the persistent pressures. In Haynes's case, though, the why is different. E.J. Strelitz has made the decision to retire. Jessica Strelitz, E.J. Strelitz's daughter, said in a Friday email. After a lifetime devoted to the business, he's looking forward to spending more time with his children and grandchildren and continuing to give back to the communities that have meant so much to our family over the years. The company's final closing date will depend on how quickly it sells through remaining inventory, Jessica Strelitz said. Although the company is closing, along the way and into the future, we hope to continue contributing to Virginia, E.J. Strelitz said. It's not just business, it's personal. We wish our furniture makers, our competitors, and the entire home furnishings industry every success in the years ahead.
2: And the last local headline on the front page today, and we'll circle back to the other national news item later in the broadcast. Full steam ahead. Mammoth model train display fills 4,000 square foot Virginia Beach warehouse. And this is from staff writer Stacy Parker. There is no dateline. In the middle of Virginia Beach, there's a train town bustling with sharp-dressed commuters on their way to work. A black steam engine chuffs over a bridge, zips by a farm, and loops around a brewery. When night falls, the railroad tracks are illuminated under the golden glow of street lamps that reflect off the serene surface of a turquoise lake. Dieter's Train Town was born out of the ingenuity of Dieter Steinhoff, who designed and created the elaborate model train layout in a 4,000-square-foot warehouse off London Bridge Road. Steinhoff, 89, spent nearly three decades building a Virginia Beach-based manufacturing company from the ground up. After moving to the United States from Hamburg, Germany in 1994, he started Acoustical Sheet Metals, a business that provides custom enclosures for power generation equipment, including those used in data centers. Steinhoff grew the three-person company into a successful endeavor with more than 1,000 employees. While running the business, he built an outdoor model train track on the company's first campus with a water feature and bridges. In 2019, he sold Acoustical Sheet Metal. Steinhoff quickly realized he needed something to engage his mind in retirement. He wanted to spend time on his boat. "My wife said it was too dangerous, so she sold it," he said. "So I thought, what the heck can I do?" He decided to buy the warehouse unit and began to create a new indoor G-scale model train layout for dozens of steam, electric, and diesel train engines that he had in storage. The hobby turned into a way to occupy Steinhoff and his friends during the pandemic. Dieter's Train Town expanded quickly. It features more than 100 locomotives, 284 train cars, 313 model houses, 168 cars and trucks, and hundreds of figures. Steinhoff and his wife, Petra Snowden, aged 85, who worked for years as an administrator at Old Dominion University, welcome guests by invitation only. They've invested roughly $350,000 in the project. "We would love for the city to use it for a museum," Snowden said, adding that she doesn't expect that will happen. Steinhoff was acknowledged by the Virginia Beach City Council on September 15th for his leadership and community contributions. Dieter, besides being a successful businessman, has got one of the most amazing train displays in probably the state of Virginia, Vice Mayor Rosemary Wilson said at the council meeting, where she read a resolution in recognition of him. Hardly a spot remains in the train town for any additions, but Steinhoff's wheels are still turning. It remains a work in progress. On a recent afternoon, he and his assistant and family friend, John Zeng, began to glue the pieces of a new train station's half-timbered framework. "I told him we have enough, but he still wants to do something," Zeng said with a laugh. Over the years, they've assembled a Beck's Brewery, an Aldi grocery store, a movie theater, laundromat, farm, and houses of varying architecture, among many other staple town structures. They've inserted figures into the passenger train cars. Zeng wired all of the electrical components. Friend Margit Nodden helped create and paint intricate detailed elements, including tiny framed art in the model museum, a smattering of fall leaves on the grass, white flower sacks at the train station, and a German spring ribbon pole. We just did one thing at a time, Nadine said. To really complete the look, we got these rocks. That made it so much more real. They lined the tracks with small gray rocks. Many of the buildings are designed in a German architectural style, but other cultures are also represented. In a southwestern adobe village, Nadine created a fire out of tissue paper and ribbon.

0: small gray rocks. Many of the buildings are designed in a German architectural style, but other cultures are also represented. In a southwestern adobe village, Nadin created a fire out of tissue paper and ribbon. The layout can accommodate up to 4 trains operating at the same time. In the center of Dieter's train town is an elevated, illuminated bridge surrounding a lake with a sailboat and a mountain tunnel the locomotives pass through. A blue sky wall mural by Norfolk artist Sheila Gialetti serves as the backdrop. Curtains are drawn in some of the houses. Vintage vehicles are parked on the streets, including a replica of Steinhoff's first car, a Fiat. Each figure waiting at the station is unique. Even Marilyn Monroe was there, posing for the paparazzi. Steinhoff visits the exhibit 3 times a week to run some of his favorite locomotives on the tracks and tinker with the accessories. I tried as much as I can to bring life to the whole thing, Steinhoff said. Not just that you see the house, you see a little bit more. That makes it a lot more unique.
1: We'll move inside the front section of today's publications. Reminder, Mary and I are reading from the Saturday, October 10th, 2026 edition of the Virginia Pilot and the Daily Press. Our next headline, Letter asks Navy and Cow to, quote, take action, close quote, after Resinda's murder. Texas congressman continues to push for accountability. This article is by staff writer Emma Rose Brown. A new letter to the Navy from a Texas congressman reiterated the call for an independent investigation into the murder of Petty Officer Angelina Resendez. The October 2nd letter from U.S. Representative Vicente Gonzalez asked Acting Navy Secretary Hung Cao to, quote, take meaningful action to assure that a similar situation never occurs again, close quote. It also outlined a series of outstanding questions, such as, what did the Navy know about the killer's criminal history before he joined the Navy? And why was he allowed to remain on active duty despite several open NCIS investigations involving allegations of domestic and sexual assault? Additional questions to Cao include, does the Navy believe current recruitment, screening, and waiver procedures are sufficient to prevent similar situations from happening in the future? And, in the case of someone with multiple allegations like S.R. Copeland, at what point is someone subject to restriction or correctional custody? Resendez disappeared from the barracks of Naval Station Norfolk early on May 27, 2025. Her body was found 11 days later in a wooded area in the Broad Creek neighborhood. Fellow culinary specialist Jeremiah Copeland pleaded guilty in June to murdering Resendez, aggravated assault, making a false official statement, obstruction of justice, and indecent recording. He was sentenced to 44 years in prison. For Resendez's mother, Esmeralda Castle, accountability is about more than Copeland's punishment. Quote, it needs to be independently investigated. The Navy, the organization that is under investigation, cannot do the investigation, Castle said. In an August 10th letter, Cao suggested several policy changes in response to Resendez's murder. Included was the creation of a new absent-unknown status for sailors who are missing. Navy policy is currently being revised to establish an absent-unknown designation. In addition to UA and DUST-1, that's D-U-S-T-W-U-N, all in caps, which will allow commanders to place a sailor in a missing status and speed notifications and delivery of support services to family members, Cao said. The Navy is also refining its command leadership training and education materials regarding duty station options and their requirements.

0: The Navy did not respond to information about the criteria and responsibilities for leadership under the new status, nor did it confirm whether Resendez would have been classified as absent-unknown had the designation existed at the time of her disappearance. On Friday, the Navy said it has no updates to provide at this time about when or how those policy changes will be implemented. The Navy also previously said it would update the transfer regulations for sailors accused of certain sex crimes and stalking. However, the updated regulations would not have prevented the transfer of Resendez's killer to her ship. Castle is about to graduate from law school and has been traveling around the country advocating for military families and veterans. She said the leadership failures that contributed to her daughter's death are not isolated. Why dig into Navy leadership? Because that is a pattern, Castle said. This is happening throughout the branches all the time, whether they know about it or not. There's wins here and wins there, but those wins come with tragedy.
1: Our next Hampton Roads headline, public input sought on train crossing delays. And this is from staff writer Gavin Stone. There is no dateline. Hampton Roads transportation leaders are looking for feedback on a study of the railroad crossings causing the most traffic impacts before they move forward on seeking funding to address the issues. Long delays at railroad crossings have been a recurring problem. There are 619 crossings, most in Southampton Roads. Of these, 307 are publicly owned and at grade, meaning on the same level of roadway, and these were scored on a variety of metrics to identify the top 25 crossings to be prioritized for improvements. The Hampton Roads Transportation Planning Organization will try to position the region for future federal and state funding. Of the top 25 highest priority crossings, 9 are in Norfolk, including the top 5, 6 are in Chesapeake, 6 are in Portsmouth, 2 are in Suffolk, and then there's one each in James City and Isle of Wight counties. The HRTPO will present the final report to the Freight Transportation Advisory Committee in November. The full draft rail crossings study is available at www.hrtpo.org. Public comment will be accepted through October 14th and can be sent via email to Principal Transportation Engineer Keith Nichols at knichols@hrtpo.org. We're home to the third largest port on the East Coast. This creates a lot of freight movement, whether it's trucks, whether it's trains, barges, things like that. And obviously, this creates some conflicts, Nichols said during a presentation Thursday to the HRTPO's Community Advisory Committee. Nichols said apart from day-to-day delays to traffic flow, a key problem the study aims to address is the impact of train delays on emergency response. The top three crossings were those on Hampton Boulevard at the Terminal Boulevard intersection with a score of 85 out of 100, on Granby Street near the North Little Creek Road intersection with a score of 78, and at Church Street near South Rugby Street with a score of 72. The Hampton Boulevard crossing was scored so highly because it averages 52,000 vehicles per day, 2,768 of which are trucks, and it averages 12 train crossings per day. HRPTO staff expects this to increase by 2,000 vehicles per day and 7 more trains per day by 2045. This crossing is also considered principal arterial and of significant military importance, given its proximity to Naval Base Norfolk. This crossing is blocked for over an hour total each day.
0: We have a series of region briefs. The first is transportation related. Free rides on election day. All forms of public transit in Hampton Roads will be free on election day. On November 3rd, passengers will not be charged fares to ride Hampton Roads transit buses, paratransit, on-demand ride sharing, or the Tide light rail, HRT announced this week. The Williamsburg Area Transit Authority and Suffolk Transit also will not charge passengers on election day. The three public transit providers offer free fares four times per year: Election Day, Transit Equity Day, Earth Day, and Juneteenth. Early voting for the November election started September 18th and continues from Monday to Friday through October 31st, including two Saturdays on October 24th and 31st, and two Sundays, October 18th and 25th. To find your polling location, visit www.elections.virginia.gov. Ferry to resume service. The Elizabeth River Ferry service at Waterside will resume its usual schedule Monday, according to Hampton Roads Transit. This comes after a temporary closure that began September 8th due to dock construction by the city, causing service to switch to Harbor Park. Now that regular ferry service between Norfolk and Portsmouth is beginning again, shuttle bus service between the two stops will end. And finally, in Chesapeake, a man shot and killed. A 35-year-old man died after a shooting early Thursday morning, police said. At about 2 a.m., police went to the 4,000 block of Wake Avenue after getting a report of shots fired. When officers arrived, they found a person with multiple gunshot wounds in the road. Officers provided him life-saving measures before he was taken to the hospital, where he died from his injuries. He was identified as Chesapeake resident Bobby Gray. The homicide remains under investigation.
1: Our next headline, General Assembly returns home for 250th. Williamsburg session marks anniversary of group's first meeting. And this is from staff writer James W. Robinson. The dateline is Williamsburg. Members of the General Assembly stepped back in time Wednesday to mark the governing body's first meeting 250 years ago. Delegates and senators celebrated the milestone with a special session in Colonial Williamsburg's historic Capitol building. The event was live-streamed as well as broadcast at the Kimball Theater on Duke of Gloucester Street. The session included a speech from Governor Abigail Spanberger and appearances from former governors James Gilmore and Douglas Wilder. Ahead of the meeting, Delegate Jessica Anderson, who represents the 71st District encompassing Williamsburg and James City County, said she was excited that the session was happening in the heart of history. "I'm just honored that I get to represent during such a historic moment," Anderson said. Back when Williamsburg served as the colonial capital, the Capitol building was the meeting space for the House of Burgesses from 1705 to 1776. At times, that included George Washington and Patrick Henry, Virginia's first governor. After Virginia declared its independence from Great Britain and adopted its first constitution in 1776, 5 days before the Continental Congress signed the Declaration of Independence, the Burgesses were replaced by an elected General Assembly. The Assembly held its first regular session at the Capitol from October 7th to December 21st of that year. The original Capitol building burned in 1747 and was rebuilt in 1753. It burned down again in 1832. And was later reconstructed by Colonial Williamsburg in 1934. The current building is based on the Capitol's original design. Spanberger said it was wonderful to be where American democracy was born and where people are still working to perfect it. Virginians gathered at the Capitol 250 years ago to form a new nation and take on the task of self-governance, she said. They took an oath, they elected a speaker, and for the first time they met not as burgesses of a colony, Spanberger said, but as delegates and senators of a commonwealth. Despite the assembly's arguments and fierce debates, members moved forward together, Spanberg said. Their legacy is worth celebrating, she said, due to the work of debate and governance mattering now more than ever. Carly Fiorina, CEO of the Colonial Williamsburg Foundation, welcomed the assembly back to Williamsburg while recounting the city's historic milestones and difficulties, including adopting a Declaration of Rights on June 12, 1776, and becoming a wartime city during the Revolutionary War. Fiorina pointed out that the revolutionary movement did not occur because everyone agreed. Great movements forward occur because enough people decide that their common cause is more important than individual differences and disappointments, she said. Chicago residents Canela Warrior and Holly Goldberg stopped in to watch the broadcast at the Kimball Theater after learning about it during their tour of Colonial Williamsburg. Warrior said it was incredible to have a chance to see it. Michael Boucher of Detroit, who also watched the live broadcast from the theater, said it was enjoyable to see it after touring the Capitol a day prior and sitting in the seats where history was made.
0: Winning design selected for Ocean View license plate is our next headline. This article is by staff writer Trevor Metcalf. A longtime Norfolk comic creator and small business owner could soon add another accomplishment to his resume, license plate artist. Larry Estes, owner of Cool and Curated in the Neon District, created the winning design for an Ocean View license plate contest organized by Delegate Phil Hernandez. We were impressed both by the number and quality of the submissions that rolled in over the past few months, Hernandez said in a Thursday announcement. But in the end, the design from Mr. Estes stole the show with a plate idea that celebrates our community pride and showcases some Ocean View history. The design features iconography like the Norfolk Mermaid, a leprechaun, as a nod to the neighborhood's popular annual St. Patrick's Day parade and festivities, and the Ocean View Fishing Pier. It began as a pencil sketch and will be transformed with help from a graphic designer into the final submission, the announcement said. My entry was full of stubborn pencil marks, but I felt it had something to it and sent it just minutes before the deadline, Estes said in the announcement. I still worried it didn't have much of a chance against more polished entries, but the unique raw charm of Ocean View spirit prevailed. Estes is a lifelong Ocean View resident, and his gift store, previously called Cool and Eclectic, was a mainstay at both MacArthur Center and the former Pembroke Mall in Virginia Beach. The store moved to the Neon District and changed its name earlier this year. The design also references the 1910 test flight by civilian pilot Eugene Ely, who flew a biplane from the USS Birmingham to Willoughby Spit. The flight was the first takeoff from a Navy warship and contributed to naval aviation advancements. The design, among more than 150 submissions, and was selected by a 7-person committee made up of Ocean View community members, including Hernandez and Ward 5 Norfolk City Council member Tommy Smigel. Hernandez plans to carry legislation early next year, creating the plate through the General Assembly. If approved, the design would become one of hundreds of specialty plates available in Virginia.
1: We'll move now to our communities page. As a reminder, we are reading the Saturday, October 10th editions of the Daily Press and Virginian Pilot. And on the communities page today, there is an interesting article. We'll go ahead and bring for you, or read for you, the headline, A Father-Son Fighting Team, Chesapeake Monument Highlights Marshall Family's Patriotic Passion. And this is by correspondent Bob Rugesiger. There is no dateline. Embraced by shrubbery along the tranquil historic trail that meanders through Great Bridge Battlefield Park at 1775 Historic Way off Battlefield Boulevard in Chesapeake, the Marshall Family Monument offers tribute to members of the Marshall family who fought with the Culpeper Minutemen at the Battle of Great Bridge. In addition to the museum, there is a historic trail outside in the park. It's about a quarter-mile loop with interpretive signs. The trail is free to the public, said Elizabeth Godwin, executive director of the Great Bridge Battlefield and Waterways Historic History Foundation. Visitors are always welcome to come and read the interpretive panels, take a nice little stroll around the battlefield, and learn more about Great Bridge. When Royal Governor Dunmore threatened the peace and tranquility of Virginia by seizing gunpowder from the magazine in Williamsburg, demanding that Virginians take a loyalty oath to the crown, raiding the city of Hampton, and offering freedom to enslaved and indentured Virginians who would fight for the British, many Virginians began to view the pursuit of American independence as a reasonable option. Major Thomas Marshall and his 20-year-old son, Lieutenant John Marshall of Fauquier County, were among the officers of the Culpeper Minute Battalion ordered to Williamsburg, who eventually reported for service at the Battle of Great Bridge under the direction of Colonel William Woodford, who commanded the 2nd Virginia Regiment during the deadly engagement. Thomas Marshall was instrumental in forming and organizing the Culpeper Minutemen. He was appointed major and served under Lieutenant Colonel Edward Stevens as second in command of the Minutemen at Great Bridge. His unflinching early support for the cause for American sovereignty inspired his oldest son to fight with him. According to docent Bill Wasilenko at the Great Bridge Battlefield Museum, adjacent to the Great Bridge Battlefield Park, Dunmore's decision to attack the Patriot breastworks at Great Bridge on December 9, 1775, may have been due in part to misinformation, Revolutionary War psyops, instigated by Thomas Marshall. Patriot letters and the Virginia Gazette chronicled the deception, misinformation, before the battle, Wasilenko said. William, a servant of Culpeper militia officer Major Thomas Marshall, fled to the British and informed them that the Patriots had no more than 300 shirtmen and no cannon. It was among the contributing factors that led Lord Dunmore to order the British attack. The Marshall Monument was dedicated to the memory of Rion Glessner Hillegrass, Jr., a past President General of the National Society of Sons of the American Revolution, on December 3, 2011. On the bronze tablet affixed to the monument, the highlights of the many military and political contributions to American independence made by Thomas Marshall and John Marshall are enumerated. Thomas Marshall served as a member of the 1st, 2nd, 3rd, and 4th Virginia Conventions, fought as a colonel in the 3rd Virginia Regiment and the Virginia State Artillery Regiment, and later served as a member of the Virginia General Assembly. John Marshall fought with the 11th Virginia Continental Regiment, served as a member of the U.S. House of Representatives, operated as the 4th U.S. Secretary of State, and spent 34 years as the 4th Chief Justice of the Supreme Court. In 1776, Thomas and John Marshall joined the newly formed Continental Army, which was made up of state regiments directed by the Continental Congress and commanded by General George Washington. John Marshall's 11th Virginia Continental Regiment was sent to Philadelphia and then New Jersey in 1777. Marshall was assigned to a light infantry corps created to impede the British progress near Philadelphia. The light infantry fought at Cooch's Bridge and again at Brandywine Creek and lost. British troops marched into Philadelphia, and the Continental Congress fled to York, Pennsylvania. Soldiers in the light infantry unit were returned to their former regiments. John Marshall fought again when American regiments attacked the British by surprise at Germantown near Philadelphia, but were repelled by the Redcoats, leaving nearly 200 Patriot soldiers dead. John Marshall was wounded in the hand. After losing two battles, Brandywine and Germantown, in 2 months, Washington realized that his Continental Army, lacking shoes, clothing, and weapons, was in no condition to attack British troops at White Marsh. Washington's troops were securely dug in behind a series of redoubts and remained in their prepared positions until the British decided it was too dangerous to assault them and marched back to Philadelphia. John Marshall and his comrades went into winter quarters at Valley Forge. While that winter at Valley Forge was not the coldest encampment of the American Revolution, the desperate circumstances failed to dampen John Marshall's good humor. "He was the best-tempered man I ever knew. During his sufferings at Valley Forge, nothing discouraged him, nothing disturbed him. If he had only bread to eat, it was just as well. If only meat, it made no difference," recalled Philip Slaughter, a fellow officer. "He was an excellent companion and idolized by the soldiers and brother officers, whose gloomy hours were enlivened by his inexhaustible fund of anecdotes." Based upon his own military service and observing Washington's actions as Commander-in-Chief of the Continental Army, John Marshall had great respect for Washington's character, courage, and leadership ability. In his 5-volume biography of Washington, John Marshall characterized Washington as the greatest man who ever lived. Following the American Revolution, John Marshall still revered Washington as his commanding officer and regarded him as one of Washington's most loyal officers. John Marshall's devotion to the American independence was initially inspired by his father and the Culpeper Minutemen at Great Bridge, and later by the leadership of Washington at Brandywine, Germantown, and Valley Forge. At Great Bridge Battlefield Park, visitors can walk in the footsteps of heroes such as Thomas and John Marshall and get in touch with Virginia and American history via the park's unique monuments. Great Bridge Battlefield Park in Chesapeake is open daily, rain or shine, from sunrise to sunset. Admission is free.
0: Also on the community's page, we have a column called Hampton Roads Happenings. 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The first, Centerra hosting drive-through flu event. Centerra will offer multiple drive-through flu shot clinics from 8 a.m. to noon today with no appointment, ID, or insurance required. The one-day event will be free of charge, and vaccines will be available for adults 18 and older for the standard vaccine, and for patients 65 and older, a vaccine that's formulated to produce a better immune response. Getting vaccinated each year is the best way to prevent flu-related illness and complications, the press release said. Regional locations include in Carrollton, Centerra St. Luke's at 2029 Centerra Way. 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In Newport News, Centerra Port Warwick at 1031 Loftus Boulevard. In Norfolk, at Centerra Lee Hospital at 830 30 Kempsville Road, and Sentara Norfolk General Hospital, the Kaufman Entrance at 600 Gresham Drive. In Suffolk, Sentara Bell Harbor at 3920A Bridge Road, and Sentara Obese Hospital at 2800 Godwin Boulevard. In Virginia Beach, Sentara Independence at 800 Independence Boulevard, Sentara Princess Anne Hospital at 2025 Glenn Mitchell Drive, and Sentara Virginia Beach General Hospital at 1060 First Colonial Road. In Williamsburg, at Sentara Getty Outpatient Center, that's at 400 Sentara Circle. 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UVA documentary coming to Norfolk. The UVA Club of Tidewater presents the screening of Pep Band. The documentary chronicles the rise and antics and eventual banning of the University of Virginia Pep Band, to be shown Friday at the Brock Theater at Nauticus. The evening will begin with a reception from 6 to 7 p.m., followed by the film from 7 to 8:30 p.m. After the film, there will be a conversation with members of the filmmaking team and former Pep Band leaders from 8:30 to 9 p.m. Tickets are limited to 300 and cost $15 each. Purchase tickets through the UVA Alumni Association, and there's a website, https://bit.ly, and then this is kind of complicated, another / the numeral 4, lowercase r as in Randy, D as in David, a capital K as in, well, K as in King, lowercase d, lowercase y, uppercase g. Or you could just put it into a search engine and you would probably get the same address. Our next listing is has nominations for service to residents with disabilities. The Virginia Beach Mayor's Committee for Persons with Disabilities is looking for nominations for its annual awards that recognize individuals, businesses, and service organizations that demonstrate a commitment to improving the lives of residents who have disabilities. The submission deadline for nominations is November 30th. For more information or to download a submission form, visit virginiabeach.gov/, and this is all uppercase, MCPD. Individuals who do not have access to the internet can use a computer at any Virginia Beach Public Library. Computers at the Bayside and Central Libraries have assistive devices to make them internet accessible for persons with impaired vision. A print version of the nomination form also is available at any Virginia Beach Public Library. The completed form can be emailed to the Virginia Beach Coordinator for the Americans with Disabilities Act at adacoordinator@vbgov.com, or printed and mailed to the Office of the Mayor, Municipal Center, Building 1, 2401 Courthouse Drive, Virginia Beach, Virginia, 23456. An awards presentation will take place March 2027. And the final listing, VMFA accepting applications. The Virginia Museum of Fine Arts will be accepting applications for the VMFA Visual Arts Fellowship through 5 p.m. November 6th. Professional artists, graduate and undergraduate art students, graduate art history students, and college-bound high school seniors who live and work in Virginia are encouraged to apply. Applicants will be viewed anonymously by jurors from outside institutions, organizations, and museums. Recipients of VMFA's Visual Art Fellowship Awards must be residents of the state of Virginia. The year 2027-28 fellowship period runs from May 2027 through May 2028. For more information about the program, visit vmfa.museum. And we do have one special announcement. On Saturday, October 24th, we invite our WHRO Voice listeners to join us at the Virginia Stage Company's presentation of the funny and heartwarming production of The Heart Sellers. This special one-act play tells the story of two young immigrant women who meet by chance in a grocery store on Thanksgiving and ultimately begin to bond over shared loneliness, a frozen turkey, and glasses of wine as they navigate their new lives. A special matinee production of The Heart Sellers will be held at 2 p.m. on October 24th and will feature audio description services for the blind and vision impaired. The WHRO Voice is pleased to offer a limited number of complimentary tickets for Voice listeners. If you're interested, just leave a message on the Voice line. That's at 757-889-9379 to reserve a ticket for you and a guest. Again, that number is 757-3 I'll just read it at the end of the announcement. Join us on Saturday, October 24th at the Wells Theater in downtown Norfolk as this warm and funny play captures the quiet courage of how human connection and friendship can help overcome the isolation of starting over in a new country. Again, for more information on how to request complimentary tickets for this production, call the WHRO Voice at 757-889-9379.
1: And before we turn to the national news, we do have one other item here. It's a Commonwealth-related story. Arlington County files suit over arch. Trump monument, part of president's plan to remake D.C. And this is picked up from the AP. The dateline is Washington. The Arlington County Board in Virginia filed a lawsuit Thursday opposing the construction of the Triumphal Arch, becoming the first governmental body to take legal action against President Donald Trump's planned monument. The lawsuit, filed in the Eastern District of Virginia, criticized the speed at which the project slated for Memorial Circle has moved without going through the full review process. The National Park Service, the agency responsible for projects on national park land, such as Memorial Circle, is proceeding full speed toward ground-disturbing construction, the lawsuit said. Although the agency has claimed that a final decision to construct the arch has not been yet made and purports to be engaged in a routine decisional process, that rushed process appears to be a pretext designed to shore up justifications for building the arch in accordance with the president's repeated marching orders. The lawsuit asks that the agency's feverish pace toward construction of the arch be halted to ensure that the requirements of the National Environmental Policy Act be followed and proper analysis and testing be done. The Arlington County Board has filed this lawsuit because our community has the most to lose from this egregious and unlawful proposed project, Arlington County Board Chair Matt DeFerriente said in a statement. He added the county has acted in good faith in the review process, pointing out the severe, unique, and wide-ranging negative impacts the project would have on the county and its residents, only to have them ignored. Memorial Circle sits on federal park land west of the Potomac River across the Memorial Bridge and immediately adjacent to Arlington County. The county is being represented by legal advocacy group Democracy Forward. White House spokesperson Davis Ingle said the Trump administration and White House have been fastidiously compliant with all procedural and legal requirements and are certain this meritless and dilatory lawsuit will be dismissed. The arch will become one of the world's most iconic landmarks, he added. It will enhance the visitor experience at Arlington National Cemetery for veterans, the families of the fallen, and all Americans alike. The lawsuit came a day after the Association of Flight Attendants CWA President Sarah Nelson expressed concerns that the 250-foot arch compounds multiple safety issues she said have gone unaddressed since a deadly January 2025 crash over the Potomac River that killed 67 people. Nelson also criticized Trump's plan to turn the arch into a top-grade military complex able to host drones and snipers while storing ammunition. The arch is one of several projects around Washington that Trump has undertaken as he remakes the city, from renovating one of its storied public golf courses to threatening to demolish the John F. Kennedy Center for the Performing Arts.
0: We are at the midpoint of today's reading of the Virginian Pilot and Daily Press. At this point, it's been our custom to read the obituaries and death notices in the publications. Today, we're happy to report that we have none to share. So keep up the good work, people. There is one front page article that I will read before we move on to the Nation and World section. The article is entitled "Ex-Human Rights Chief Wins Nobel Peace Prize. Pillay's work includes defending Mandela and leading a Gaza panel." This is an Associated Press news article. The dateline, Oslo, Norway. Navi Pillay, a South African-born jurist and former UN human rights chief, whose career has spanned from defending the rights of an imprisoned Nelson Mandela to leading a panel that found that Israel committed genocide in Gaza, won the Nobel Peace Prize on Friday for efforts that the award committee said promoted international law as it comes under attack. Her win is sure to be seen as a high-profile rebuke to President Donald Trump and Israeli Prime Minister Benjamin Netanyahu, who have both rejected the findings of the UN commission she led on Gaza. The leaders also have been highly critical of the International Court of Justice and the International Criminal Court. Pillay has worked at both. Hours after the award was announced in Norway, the Trump administration imposed sweeping new sanctions on the International Criminal Court as part of its campaign to dismantle the tribunal over investigations into the United States and its allies, including Israel. On the 125th anniversary of the prize's inception, the Norwegian Nobel Committee sought to remind the world that the rule of law, national and international, underpins the system we have set up to ensure peace and resolve conflicts nonviolently. Peace requires justice, committee chairman Jürgen Watney Friedsnes said. Judges, quote, guard the thin red line between order and chaos, and the world needs jurists of courage, vision, and determination, qualities that Navi Pillay demonstrates in her work on the bench, close quote. In places such as Israel and in apartheid-era South Africa, she and peers took on some of the world's most painful and sensitive legal issues and most vulnerable populations. Pillay, aged 85, received the news while attending a forum in Nuremberg, Germany, where the trials of Nazi war criminals helped lay the foundations of international law. She was in the same room where the trials were held when the prize was announced. She said efforts to weaken international criminal justice endanger the progress painstakingly made since Nuremberg, and they risk returning us to a world in which power, rather than law, determines whose suffering matters. Pillay chaired the Commission on Inquiry on the Occupied Palestinian Territory and Israel, which was created by the UN-backed Human Rights Council. The commission a year ago concluded Israel was responsible for genocide in Gaza with a specific intent to destroy Palestinians in Gaza. Gaza was among Pillay's first comments Friday after hearing she had won. "What's happening there is genocide," she said to applause. The commission also found that the Israeli president, prime minister, and former defense minister have incited the commission of genocide. Israel, which has refused to cooperate with the commission since it was established in 2021, has strenuously denied the accusation. Pillay has repeatedly rebuffed critics who accused her of anti-Semitism or turning a blind eye to the Hamas attacks in Israel. Under her leadership, the commission also issued reports accusing Hamas of war crimes and violations of international humanitarian law during its October 7, 2023 attack. Growing up under the harsh system of segregation influenced Pillay's interest in human rights and law. Starting with Mandela's presidency, South Africa's government has openly compared the situation faced by non-white people during apartheid to the Palestinians' plight. "We know too well that our freedom is incomplete without the freedom of the Palestinians," Mandela said soon after apartheid ended. The Nobel announcement came at another critical time for Gaza, just 2 days after the anniversary of the Hamas-led 2023 attack that killed about 1,200 people and sparked the war. More than 74,000 Palestinians have since been killed, with their territory devastated. Saturday marks a year since a fragile ceasefire took effect, while Israeli strikes continue. Netanyahu wrote on X that the Nobel Committee has lost its moral compass by awarding its highest honor to a, quote, "a bigot who built her career around inventing and propagating blood libels against the one and only Jewish state," close quote. The award was announced less than 3 weeks before Israel's election, in which Netanyahu is fighting to stay in power. Pillay's win and the new U.S. sanctions bring renewed attention to Trump's ongoing feud with the International Criminal Court, where Pillay was a judge from 2003 to 2008. Pillay currently serves as an ad hoc judge at the International Court of Justice, the highest court of the United Nations, in the ongoing genocide case against Myanmar. When countries do not have a representative on the court's permanent 15-judge panel, they can appoint an expert of their choice. Gambia, which launched the proceedings in 2019, selected Pillay when the country accused Myanmar of committing genocide against the Rohingya, a minority group. As a young lawyer in apartheid South Africa, part of Pillay's work involved establishing work involved establishing key rights for political prisoners being held on Robben Island, which included Mandela, who later won the Nobel Peace Prize. After apartheid ended, Mandela appointed Pillay to be the country's first non-white woman to serve as a high court judge.
1: Well, we'll move to the Nation and World section proper now. The first headline there, ICE defends driver shooting in New York City. Officials say agents feared for safety, did not see boy, aged 5, in car. And this is an AP News item. The dateline is Washington. The federal officers who shot a man driving with his young son in New York believed they were in danger because the Dominican national crashed his car into their vehicles as they tried to arrest him, senior immigration officials said Friday. But those agents weren't aware that the man's 5-year-old son was with him in the car Thursday when they opened fire at the vehicle, said Marcos Charles, the head of enforcement and removal operations for Immigration and Customs Enforcement. The child was not hurt. The driver, 28 years old, was shot superficially in the neck, Charles said. He was treated at a hospital and then taken into federal custody. New York City police security cameras released Friday recorded the start of the encounter but did not capture the shooting. One video released by the department Friday shows two immigration officers wearing civilian garb, running up to the vehicle with their guns drawn and pointed at the driver. As one officer bashes the barrel of his gun against one of the car's windows, the driver pulls away and out of view of the camera. A second video, taken from a different angle, shows people scrambling out of the way of the sidewalk. It wasn't clear from the NYPD's videos whether or how the cars collided, but Charles said the man refused orders to exit the vehicle and then accelerated and smashed into two government vehicles as ICE officers tried to block him from driving away. Our officers, using their training and believing that their life and the life of their partners and the general public were in danger, used their training and fired weapons, Charles said. New York City police and local court records identified the wounded man as Oscar Begel. His lawyers later gave the spelling of his last name as Bergal, B-E-R-G-A-L. Federal officials spelled his last name Bengal, B-E-N-G-A-L. Homeland Security Secretary Mark Wayne Mullen blamed the man for putting his son at risk by trying to evade officers. The shooting was the latest violent encounter with ICE officers during President Donald Trump's nationwide immigration crackdown. The agency has on previous occasions said its officers felt in danger when operating against immigration targets or during protests. In some instances, evidence has later emerged casting doubt on those claims. Begel was associated with a robbery crew that used mopeds and weapons and was convicted of grand larceny last year and sentenced to 5 years of probation, Charles said, adding that he evaded officers in September when ICE tried to arrest him for deportation. Attorneys representing him filed an emergency petition challenging the legality of his detention, and a judge issued an order temporarily barring the government from removing him from the United States. Following a brief hearing in Manhattan federal court Friday, a lawyer for Begel said his client was scared when officers approached his car. Now in a federal lockup in Brooklyn with a bullet still in his body, he is in pain, afraid for himself, and deeply concerned for his terrified 5-year-old, attorney Harold Solis said. You're not supposed to get shot in your car with your child sitting in the back, period, the attorney said. Begel wasn't at the hearing, but some of his relatives attended and declined to comment afterward. New York City Mayor Zoran Mamdani and New York Governor Kathy Hochul, both Democrats, said late Thursday that they had unsuccessfully pressed Mullen and Trump to release Begel. They also urged the administration to immediately release ICE officers' body camera footage of the shooting and to halt immigration enforcement operations in the city. Mullen said ICE would release ICE body camera footage from the shooting, but declined to say when. Under agency policy, body cam video can be released within 72 hours if determined that it is in the best interests of the agency. Meanwhile, New York Police Department released NYPD released body camera footage from its officers on Friday in addition to the surveillance videos. The body cam videos show Begel sitting on the pavement with his hands behind his back as federal officers attend to his injury and one federal officer is carrying a rifle. The video also shows officers lifting Begel, placing him in a black SUV, and then driving him to a nearby hospital. Yo, put pressure, an officer can be heard saying as the SUV reverses down the block. New York City Police Commissioner Jessica Tisch said Thursday that Begel was pulling into a parking space when federal officers in plain clothes approached with guns drawn. At least one of the officers fired 7 rounds as Begel started to pull the car forward. Bronx District Attorney Darcel Clark said Friday that her office is investigating the shooting and is working to establish facts and determine the appropriate course of action. Under laws in place for years, the city's jails don't honor most immigration detention requests, meaning people awaiting trial for minor crimes or who have finished serving jail sentences are regularly freed even if they've been being sought for deportation. ICE has asked local officials in New York to hold on to more than 14,000 people for federal officers to detain, Mullen said.
0: Our next headline of Canadian author wins Literature Nobel for works blending poetry and prose. This is an Associated Press news story. The dateline is Stockholm. Canadian poet, essayist, and translator Anne Carson won the Nobel Prize in Literature for bold and inventive works that fuse the classical and modern and blur the boundaries of poetry and prose. The Toronto-born Carson, age 76, has drawn on themes from classical Greek and Roman literature, modern influences, and personal experience for genre-bending titles that have ranged from translations of ancient Greek poets to collaborations with dancers and musicians, including Laurie Anderson and Lou Reed. The Swedish Academy that awards the prize said Thursday that she won for her bold and inventive oeuvre that, in playful dialogue with the classical tradition, has created new forms for contemporary literature. The permanent secretary of the Academy said the author was in Iceland, listening to the wind, when the panel reached her to notify her of the honor. She was very taken by surprise, Ingrid Carlberg said. Asked how she felt about the award, Carson told the Icelandic public broadcaster, RUV, "I think they're all crazy." She described the conversation with the Academy as rather halting. "They have the usual questions, and I have no answers," she said. Carson is among the more high-profile recent winners of the Literature Nobel, which often honors authors little known outside of the literary world. However, the prize can also introduce readers to writers and works beyond their own languages or reading habits. Among previous recipients whose book sales surged, Alice Munro, who won in 2013 and had been the last Canadian honored before Carson. Carson's books include Eros, The Bittersweet, A Look at the Pleasure and Pain of Desire in Ancient Greek Literature, the verse novel, Autobiography of Red, as well as Men in the Off Hours, a collection of poetry and prose that won Canada's Griffin Prize for Poetry in 2001, and Norma Jean Baker of Troy, which compares Marilyn Monroe and Helen of Troy. Autobiography of Red, which reimagined the myth of Hercules and the monster Geryon as the love story, is likely her best-known work. It has sold nearly 100,000 copies in the U.S. alone, according to a spokesman for Alfred A. Knopf, which published the book in 1998. Carson has taught classics at several North American universities and has lived in Iceland, where she and her husband, Robert Curry, were granted citizenship in 2022.
1: And now we have a series of news briefs. They're compiled from a number of news services. The first, President Donald Trump said he has struck a deal to obtain diesel from Russia, a stunning reversal of years of U.S. pressure on Moscow over its war with Ukraine, and an attempt to address high fuel prices ahead of the November 3rd midterm elections. Trump said on social media Friday that he struck the deal with Russian President Vladimir Putin in a phone call in which he was expected to discuss a suspected case of plague in Russia. Instead, Trump announced that Russia will supply more than 300,000 tons of diesel, followed by an additional 500,000 tons in November and 1 million tons immediately thereafter. Russia will deliver an additional 3 million tons within a short period of time after that, he wrote. Trump's announcement comes after he signed a sweeping Russia sanctions law last month that aimed at clamping down on Russia's oil and gas revenues that fuel its war against Ukraine. Ukrainian President Volodymyr Zelensky called it a weak decision, unfortunately, a weak decision by strong partners, according to a statement released by the Ukrainian embassy in Washington. Trump announced the deal as his envoy Steve Witkoff and son-in-law Jared Kushner were meeting with Ukrainian officials in Miami to discuss a proposal to try to end the Russia-Ukraine war, which began February 24, 2022. Trump's move casts doubt on the likelihood of the White House imposing sanctions on Russia this month, given that the bipartisan law passed by Congress and signed by him recently directs the administration to target the top importers of Russian oil and gas. Senator Richard Blumenthal, Democrat of Connecticut, who co-sponsored the Russian sanctions law, slammed it as a poorly concealed attempt to mitigate the havoc caused by Trump's illegal war in Iran. The next item. The Justice Department moved Friday to allow more people to purchase firearm suppressors,

0: failed attempt to mitigate the havoc caused by Trump's illegal war in Iran. The next item. The Justice Department moved Friday to allow more people to purchase firearm suppressors, known as silencers, short-barreled rifles, and certain other guns without registering them with the federal government, following a court ruling that struck down a provision of a key law. The Trump administration announced the enforcement policy changes after a Texas judge in August ruled the permitting process was unconstitutional. The judge's ruling was limited to the parties involved in that case, but the Justice Department said Friday it would no longer enforce registration requirements more broadly. The FBI has arrested an accused co-conspirator of a criminal hacking group that said last month that it had breached the Bureau's jobs portal and obtained sensitive and personal data on nearly all employees of the law enforcement agency, Director Kash Patel said Friday. The arrest was the latest targeting Shiny Hunters, the group that claimed responsibility for the hack, as the FBI continues a global investigation into the breach of its network, which Patel said occurred on a platform managed by a third-party vendor. We will continue to work closely with our partners to disrupt what's left of the Shiny Hunters group and their associates, no matter where they operate, Patel said in a statement. The identity of the person arrested was not clear, nor what charges the suspect might face. An airline pilot was among three Saudi citizens killed in attacks targeting Riyadh's King Khalid International Airport and a Saudi Airlines plane, the Kingdom's Civil Aviation Authority said Friday. Several people of different nationalities were wounded. Thursday's attack were the deadliest of Saudi Arabia since the kingdom and allied forces in neighboring Yemen launched a major military offensive against Yemen's Iran-backed Houthis last weekend. The attacks also marked a significant escalation on the latest front in the Iran war. U.S. Special Envoy Hans Grundberg told the U.N. Security Council that the situation in Yemen remained highly fluid, with civilians bearing the brunt of escalating violence in a country already facing dire humanitarian conditions and food insecurity. And finally, King Charles III paid $2 million to cover costs owed by the former Prince Andrew, his younger brother, after he was forced to move out of a Crown-owned home near Windsor Castle due to his links to the convicted sex offender Jeffrey Epstein. Charles lent the money to his brother, now known as Andrew Mountbatten Windsor, out of his private income to ensure that the Crown estate was paid on time, a person familiar with the payment said. Charles stripped his brother of his princely title and ordered him to leave Royal Lodge last year as the monarch sought to shield the rest of the royal family from the continuing scandal of Mountbatten Windsor's relationship with Epstein.
1: Our next headline, Vance skeptical of Pentagon's plans to live stream execution. This is an Associated Press news article. The dateline is Hebron, Kentucky. Vice President J.D. Vance cast doubt Friday on whether the Pentagon will live stream the execution of Fort Hood shooter Nidal Malik Hassan in December, but told reporters that if it is live streamed, I'm not going to be watching it. The Republican vice president said, I don't know that that's actually going to happen, when asked about the plans that Defense Secretary Pete Hegseth confirmed Thursday. But Vance then tried to set aside the controversy over the shocking plans for a public execution and said Hassan's crimes should not be forgotten. Hassan was convicted of killing 13 people and injuring 32 others in a shooting spree at the military base in 2009. So whatever the controversy is about the method of the execution, I hope that people don't forget that this is a guy who brutally murdered a lot of innocent people, Vance said. Now, that said, I mean, look, if it's ultimately live-streamed, I'm not going to be watching it, he added. Vance is a convert to the Catholic Church, which opposes capital punishment. Politicians on both sides of the aisle criticized

0: Pegseth for his plan to livestream the execution. I absolutely support the sentence of death, but live streaming executions is what jihadists do. Representative Austin Scott, a Republican of Georgia, who has been critical of Hegseth in the past, said in a post on social media, America is better than that. Earlier Friday, the head of the U.S. Conference of Catholic Bishops condemned the decision to live stream. It is with shock and great sorrow that I have learned of the Department of War's decision to publicly live stream the execution of Nidal Hassan. Our God is the God of life. In no way can Hassan's actions be condoned, but this decision is a barbaric promotion of a culture of death and must be reconsidered, said Archbishop Paul Coakley, president of the conference, in a statement. Senator Jack Reed, Democrat of Rhode Island, denounced the barbaric spectacle of a public execution and called on the Trump administration to reverse course. Instead of forcing the shooter to face justice, the Trump administration is literally handing him more power and offering him a global platform to amplify his hateful anti-American message, Reed said. Conservative commentator Eric Erickson suggested the administration would actually be undermining its own cause, including efforts to advance Christianity. He focused in part on the fact that Hassan was paralyzed from the waist down in the aftermath of the shooting and remains confined to a wheelchair. If the Pentagon does go forward with this, it is actually soul-twisting to turn the execution of a criminal into reality television for the entertainment of Americans, Eric wrote on his Substack. Hegseth's decision also had its supporters. Representative Andy Ogles, that's O-G-L-E-S, Republican of Tennessee, said in a social media post that public execution, quote, is what this terrorist deserves. We will be watching, close quote. Earlier, President Donald Trump told a White House event that Hassan will be getting the death penalty through firing squad, and he deserves it. Trump, who approved Hassan's execution, called him a maniac. Hegseth said the military hasn't executed a service member by firing squad since World War II. The last military execution took place on April 13, 1961, when Army Private John Bennett was executed by hanging. Trump, who has long been a vocal supporter of capital punishment, didn't mention the plans that the Pentagon had announced to live stream the execution. Allowing the world to watch Hassan face the firing squad in December would make it the nation's first public execution since two hangings in the 1930s in Kentucky and Missouri drew crowds. In 1936, a man who reportedly confessed to the rape and murder of a woman was hanged in front of thousands in Owensboro, Kentucky, while the following year, hundreds watched a man in Missouri being hanged.
1: And we'll move now to the business page. Go ahead and read highlights of the items there as we continue reading from the Saturday, October 10th editions of the Daily Press and Virginian Pilot. The key article on the page today has the headline, Trump Forms Committee to Investigate Fed's Cook. I'll read highlights from it. It's an AP News item with the Dateline of Washington. President Donald Trump opened another chapter in his effort to fire Federal Reserve Governor Lisa Cook on Friday by establishing a committee of inquiry to investigate allegations that she made false statements in mortgage applications. The inquiry will include a hearing at the White House on November 5th, Trump said in a written memo, that Cook shall attend to answer questions from the committee. The hearing wouldn't be public, but a transcript would be published, the memo said. Trump's demand that Cook testify before the committee will likely renew concerns about threats to the Federal Reserve's independence. The president has called for the central bank to cut its key interest rate, but just last month, the Fed raised it instead, led by Chairman Kevin Warsh, whom Trump appointed earlier this year. Trump's attempts to fire Cook from the Fed's seven-member board of governors represents the first time in the central bank's 113-year history that a president has sought to remove a Fed governor. Cook's attorneys, Abby Lowell and Norman Eisen, said they were considering having Cook appear at the November 4th hearing and respond to the charges. Trump initially tried to fire Cook in August 2025 after alleging she had committed mortgage fraud by declaring two different properties to be her primary residence in mortgage applications in 2021. Mortgages on primary homes can often receive a lower interest rate or other beneficial terms. Lowell and Eisen have previously said Cook committed an inadvertent error and did refer to one of the properties as a vacation home in other documents. Trump and some of his economic advisors have blamed the Fed's broader rate-setting committee, which includes 12 voting members and 19 officials in total, for forcing rate hikes. As a member of the Board of Governors, Cook is also one of 12 voting members of the committee. The move follows a Supreme Court ruling in June that Cook could keep her job after Trump sought to fire her last year. That ruling included a footnote that said nothing prevented Trump from trying again as long as she was given proper notice and an opportunity to respond to the charges. Cook has denied any wrongdoing and has not been charged with a crime. Survey: adults 75 or older in America's richest age group. Bolstered by steady gains in the stock market, families headed by someone aged 75 or older are now America's wealthiest, a government report released Friday said. The finding from the Federal Reserve's Survey of Consumer Finances underscores how robust stock market gains have made wealthier American families even richer since the survey, conducted every three years, and when it was last conducted in 2022. The median net worth of the richest one-tenth of Americans soared 31% to $3.6 million from 2022 to 2025, the survey found. Borneo Group takes outrage over three-month fires to court. This is out of Jakarta, Indonesia. A group of residents on Indonesia's island of Borneo has accused the government of negligence in handling forest fires that have been raging there for more than 3 months. The hearings in the case started this week, the group's lawyer said. The residents from West Kalimantan province on Borneo allege authorities were also negligent in supervision of the firefighting actions, according to Gloria Sanin, the group's lawyer. U.S. scrutinizes elite colleges over student exchange visas. The Trump administration is launching investigations into foreign exchange visa holders at nine top colleges, including Harvard University, Stanford University, and MIT, in its latest broadside against international students and scholars at elite schools. The sweeping fraud probe is focused on J-1 visa holders, who at universities are often international doctoral candidates or visiting scholars. No one is getting a free pass because their name is carved on an expensive building, Anthony Disposito, Inspector General for the Department of Labor, said at a news conference announcing the probes Thursday. And also, OpenAI fires three safety researchers amid AI debate. OpenAI said Friday that it has fired three safety researchers for breach of trust, defending the dismissals after the trio accused the company of putting its corporate interests before safety as the reason for removing them. The ChatGPT maker said in a post on X that it parted ways with the researchers after an investigation found they violated clear policies on handling sensitive information. The statement comes after researchers Makita Belisny, Tomek Korbak, and Jasmine Wang posted a letter to OpenAI's various safety oversight groups detailing the circumstances around their firings and their concerns about AI.
2: The researchers said they feared that the internal and external communications about their dismissals have chilled the company's culture that encouraged speaking freely and disagreeing openly about safety concerns. They urged OpenAI to stick to its promise to allow third-party safety monitors inside the company and preserve the ability to monitor rapidly advancing frontier AI models that could pose AI threats. AI models that could pose unknown risks. OpenAI has disputed the researchers' version of events, saying the firings were not about safety concerns or speaking out.
0: We'll move on to the opinion page in the roughly 25 minutes we have left in today's broadcast. There are a couple of longer piece editorials. I'm going to read just one, and then we'll move on to the local letters, which we actually have today. This longer piece is entitled, Why Bold Together When You Can Scroll Alone? This is by Allison Schrager, who is a Bloomberg opinion columnist covering economics. She is a senior fellow at the Manhattan Institute and is author of Worth the Risk, The Seven Myths That Keep Us from Taking the Chances We Need to Take. She writes, bowling has seen better days. Lucky Strike Entertainment Corporation, the dominant player in the business, has lost nearly half of its market value in the past year and had the rating on its debt cut further into junk territory. Higher borrowing costs and iffy consumer sentiment are factors, but Americans also just don't seem to want to bowl that much anymore. And it's not just bowling. Demand for other social forms of leisure is on the decline, too. Dave & Buster's Entertainment Incorporated's disappointing earnings and country clubs' declining membership are cases in point. For most Americans, the places that provide outlets for in-person connection, such as recreation and senior centers, or the grocery store, are closing. It reflects a long-running trend in how we socialize or don't socialize at all. Americans are spending much more time alone and on their screens. A less social nation not only portends big economic shifts, so-called third spaces, closing and businesses running into trouble, but also impacts our mental health and well-being, while robbing us of the connections that in the past led to fresh interests and professional opportunities. This isn't a new lament. As far back as 2000, Harvard University political scientist Robert D. Putnam wrote in his famous book, Bowling Alone, that the decline of bowling leagues represented a degradation of community and social capital. After years of further decline, leisure activities that involve neighbors, families, and colleagues interacting now seem at existential risk. Bowling was once popular among all income groups because it offered a relatively low-cost and family-friendly way to socialize. People formed bowling leagues with friends or coworkers or just made the odd outing with other families. League membership reached some 10 million in its heyday in the 1970s. It's now down to about a million. Millions of Americans still bowl each year, more than play tennis or pickleball, but the share of the population that bowls in a day has been trending down since even before the pandemic. Consumers these days have limited budgets that are being squeezed by high energy prices and inflation, so they are more price sensitive to the marginal elements of their spending, and bowling is marginal. Companies such as Lucky Strike and Dave & Buster's are also land-intensive and carry lots of debt. The higher rate environment is forcing them to refinance at higher costs, cutting into their margins and hammering their ratings. But the underlying worry is Americans growing less willing to gather like they used to. Not all forms of entertainment are losing ground. We spend a fortune, for example, on concert tickets and travel. No doubt budgets are tighter, but consumers are making choices that cut out community engagement. What has replaced bowling isn't just concert going or watching a football game. We spend more time on video games and scrolling videos of other people with a more active social life. This has led to a striking decline in all kinds of third spaces, places where people socialized away from home, including bowling alleys, recreational centers, or shopping malls. We've become less likely to entertain people in our homes, too. A more antisocial economy has implications beyond the business landscape. Isolation could contribute to worse mental health and loneliness that spills over to less work. Community in the past was often how people learned about new jobs. Sending in one of thousands of applications to an online posting has lower odds of success, can prolong the job search, and frustrate us. Trends in leisure are transient and even recycle. Movie theaters, for example, are starting to make a comeback. Perhaps an isolated Gen Alpha, hungry for more connection with Gen Z than Gen Z had, will shake things up and seek out social leisure again. We might find new third places, such as waiting in line for frozen yogurt. Or perhaps bowling will be discovered by influencers. Lucky Strike should invest in more flattering lighting. And our new third place will be waiting in line for bowling shoes.
2: Well, we'll move on now to those letters. The first is from Jimmy Frost of Virginia Beach. And under the heading On the Job, he writes, I'm never happy to pay my electric bill, nor am I happy that Dominion Energy installed a meter that broadcasts my energy usage to the airwaves and whomever can receive it, while at the same time making it very onerous to have the new meter replaced with an older meter. However, I must commend the Dominion Energy line crews and their subcontractors for their service to their infrastructure during the recent nor'easter that rolled through our area. We're told never to use a toaster or an electric space heater near a sink or bathtub, but these guys were out there in the wet weather dealing with live power lines at night in the wind and rain. That's either extraordinarily brave or outrageously crazy, but I'm glad they were on point and on the job. And our next letter is from George DeRise of Newport News, and under the headline History of Dictators, he writes, remember the July 28 Helsinki summit when President Donald Trump met Russian President Vladimir Putin? Three U.S. intelligence agencies, the CIA, FBI, and NSA, unanimously agreed that Russia interfered in the 2016 election. Yet Trump sided with Putin. Remember their closed-door two-hour meeting that included only two interpreters? To this day, what was said remains officially undisclosed. A grand jury in the same month indicted 12 Russian military intelligence officers on charges they hacked into former Secretary of State Democratic presidential nominee Hillary Clinton's campaign. In August 2025, Trump rolled out the red carpet for Putin with a fighter jet flyover. They discussed the Russian-Ukraine war. In late 2021, about 100,000 Russian troops gathered near Ukraine's borders and soon launched a full-scale invasion. Most recently, Trump again rolled out the red carpet in a fighter jet flyover for another dictator, Chinese President Xi Jinping. In March, CNN first cited U.S. intelligence sources indicating that Beijing was monitoring ways to provide aid to Iran. The Wall Street Journal reported that intelligence in Iran used for the June 17th attack on an airbase in Jordan came from China. The attack killed three Americans and wounded four others. After knowing all of that, most Senate Republicans recently voted down a measure demanding an end to the U.S. war with Iran for the 14th time. And finally, under the heading Tired Playbook, Hank Icho of Norfolk has the following. As a Democrat, I believe in individual liberty, equal rights, the rule of law, and e pluribus unum, out of the many, one. That's why I denounce U.S. Representative Jen Kiggins' statements that the moderate Democrat is a thing of the past and that today's Democratic Party is socialist. More disturbing is her Cold War rhetoric that implies Democrats aspire to a Soviet-style authoritarian state. Ironically, the same strongman rule President Donald Trump admires. In doing so, she draws from a tired playbook to manufacture political demons and distract from her party's failures that hurt working families. Instead of condemning socialism in all its forms, Kiggins should explain her backing of inflationary tariffs and an open-ended war that fuels an affordability crisis, cuts to health care benefits for those needing them most, and silence over executive abuses that enrich Trump's orbit as our national debt grows. If this is modern conservatism, I'll pass. The truth is, America has long been a mixture of private sector capitalism and government-sponsored social programs, including workers' compensation, Social Security, Medicare, and Medicaid. The real debate is where to strike the right balance. Hampton Roads knows that balance well. Our social compact with American taxpayers maintains our military readiness, which in turn sustains our region's economy by supporting thousands of jobs. I asked Kiggins to learn from Senator Joseph McCarthy, who weaponized fear of the other at the beginning of the Cold War. Turning fellow Americans into enemies comes at a price and undermines the very democracy she claims to defend.
0: Shall we go on to sports?
2: Sure, let's go to sports.
0: Okay. I'm out of my league with that
2: there.
0: One. No pun intended.
2: There. Hold on. So we keep it local here, right? So we won't talk about, you know, the schools that aren't in our region. And when we're talking about college football, and, you know, I wish I wasn't saying this, but the Old Dominion University Monarchs are terrible this year so far, folks. They've been difficult to watch, but they've got a chance today. They are at Appalachian State. They're in Boone, North Carolina. Well, hopefully the weather will be a little bit better than what we have here in the Hampton Roads region. They play at 1 p.m. today. You can watch it on ESPN+. Listen to it on Radio 94.1 FM. Get to hear the wonderful call by Ted Alexander there. Old Dominion is 1-4 so far this season. Their one loss has come against our local Norfolk State Spartans team. They are 0-2 in the Sun Belt. Appalachian State so far is 3-1 overall. They haven't played a game in the Sun Belt yet, so this will be their first opportunity. Fingers crossed that this thing may go the Monarchs' way. Other local college football teams in action today. We have William & Mary at North Carolina Central. That game is also at 1 p.m. on the air at ESPN+, Plus or not on the radio at 92.3 FM. The Tribe are 2-4 and will finish the non-conference schedule with a road game in Durham against the Eagles, who are also 2-4. It's the team's first meeting. Christopher Newport is at Keene, another 1 p.m. matchup on the air at keeneathletics.com /watch or on the radio at 99.1 FM. The Capitals are 4-0 right now. They are ranked 10th nationally in the latest American Football Colleges Association poll and are playing here at Union, New Jersey for a New Jersey Athletic Conference game against the Cougars, who are currently 1-2. Apprentice School is in action at Thaddeus Stevens. Again, a 1 p.m. matchup. It is on the air at YouTube at Thaddeus Stevens College Streams. The Builders are 2-3 and will be in Lancaster, Pennsylvania to take on Thaddeus Stevens College of Technology. Apprentice is coming off a bye following a 27-22 defeat to Methodist. With no common opponents to the builders so far, Thaddeus Stevens, who's 3-2, is difficult to gauge. The Bulldogs have won their last two games, beating Williamson 12-7 and Nassau Community College 38-0. And finally, we have Virginia University of Lynchburg. They are at Norfolk State at 2 o'clock this afternoon here in Norfolk. On the air to watch it, you can watch watch.miacsports.com. It is a subscription service, or you can listen to it on the radio at 91.1 FM, because I'm not sure how that weather is going to hold up for them today. It could be a nasty one. The Spartans are currently 3-3, and they can move above 500 and match their best season since 2021 with a victory at homecoming against a VUL team that has been outscored 162-3 by three other MEAC teams this season, Hampton, Morgan State, and Bethune-Cookman. This will be the last non-conference game for Norfolk State this season before they take on, I forget who their next opponent is, but it is a MEAC game. Hampton is not in action this week. They are on a bye. That's really it for local sports. So I'll be back over to you for weather.
0: Weather it is. As I said at the top of the broadcast, the forecast for today is for some rain in the afternoon. Other forecasts have indicated additional rain in the evening. The highs in the region are forecast to be between 70 and 76, with winds out of the east-northeast at 8 to 16 miles per hour. Also, just as a notice here, the newsprint that I have has really not shown clearly what the lows are for any of the numbers for the temperatures. So I'm just going to read the highs for each of the following days. Tomorrow, Sunday, the forecast is for a tropical rainstorm Isaias to have a great effect on the weather. We're expecting it also to be humid, highs in the region ranging between 74 and 80, with winds out of the southeast at 10 to 20 miles per hour. On Monday, the outlook is for a couple of morning showers and breezy. Highs in the region are ranging between 74 and 80, with winds out of the west-northwest at 10 to 20 miles per hour. On Tuesday, the outlook is for it to be delightful with sunshine. Highs ranging between 76 and 82, with winds out of the southwest at 4 to 8 miles per hour. Wednesday, the outlook is for mostly sunny and nice. Highs ranging between 73 and 79, with winds out of the north-northeast at 4 to 8 miles per hour. And finally, on Thursday, the forecast for that day is for it to be not as warm, but with some sun. Highs ranging between 65 and 71, with winds out of the east-southeast at 7 to 14 miles per hour.
2: And we'll move now to the advice columns. We have the Asking Eric column with our Eric Thomas in the first letter. Dear Eric, my father died and I held a small memorial service for him. It was traumatic as my dad was not a great guy. I was confronted at the ceremony by my half-sister, whom I did not recognize as I hadn't seen her for 43 years. She came to the funeral to make sure her father was dead and to confront me about her mother, my stepmother. My stepmother took out her anger and frustration with her husband on me. She slapped me often and was not kind. At the funeral, my half-sister told me I was emotionally disturbed and my memories of being slapped were lies. I'm livid. My stepmother died shortly after, and so I sent a huge bouquet and a card. I then went through a storage unit and found many pics of my stepmother, tasteful, lovely portraits, and I sent them to my half-sister. I did not expect thanks. I'm so angry my half-sister came to the funeral of a man she hated to set me straight. I wanted to write her a letter telling her what my perspective was. I found obscenely pornographic images of their mother also, which I did not include in my thoughtful gift. Now I feel like sending them to her. The saintly mother was not so saintly. I'm having a lot of angry thoughts. Any ideas? Signed, 1,000 words. And this is Eric's response. Dear words, throw the photos away. Sending them is not going to make you feel better, nor is it going to heal the harm that was done to you as a child. There was a lot of trauma that surrounded your upbringing, and that's not your fault. It's not fair that your half-sister came to the funeral seemingly only to chastise you. From your telling, it seems that wasn't really about you, and it might be helpful to start to think of many aspects of your family as not really about you. Your half-siblings had their own relationship with their mother and have signed on to whatever narrative they believe. It doesn't seem to be fully working for them, as your sister felt the need to approach you after 43 years to correct your narrative. That's not something you can change or impact, even with a letter. She has to be in a place where you can have a productive conversation, and she's not there right now. Writing a letter might be helpful, but write a few drafts first. There's a lot of emotion in this situation, understandably, and you may find that the process of writing the letter is actually the thing you need, rather than the sending of it or any correspondence that comes after. Indeed, it doesn't seem that right now any further contact with your half-siblings is going to be helpful. Sending the photos will only make things worse. It may be hard to do, but try to step away from them mentally and emotionally. They don't have anything you need. And I guess we have time for one more letter, and we could close out probably. Yeah. So the next letter is, "Dear Eric, my daughter is happily married with two beautiful children. My son-in-law is one of five children. Recently, my son-in-law accidentally discovered he's excluded from his mom's will. His dad passed 6 months before their wedding. There's never been any conflict or circumstance that would initiate such a hurtful and shocking decision. Although his mother lives nearby, she shows little to no interest in her grandchildren. My daughter and son-in-law have always made the effort to include her in holidays, birthdays, etc. He cannot unsee or comprehend what he now knows regarding her will. Should he tell her and ask her why before it's too late? Signed, Left Out." And this is Eric's response. "Dear Left Out, yes, he should, if only to get clarity that he wouldn't be able to get after she passes. His goal shouldn't be to convince her to revise her will. His goal should be to understand as best he can where his mother is coming from and to determine if there is some blockage or offense in their relationship of which he is not aware. The will is the symptom here, not the sickness, as it were. Many people use wills to underscore their relationships to people, pets, and institutions that were meaningful to them in life. It can be a document that reflects a person's values. Having seen this document and found that he's not in it, your son-in-law has the opportunity to ask his mother about her values and the meaning of their relationship. He could begin the conversation by saying something simple like, 'I accidentally saw this document, and the fact that I'm not mentioned seemed to send a message to me. Is that a message you're intending to send? And if so, can we take this time to talk through it so I understand?'" Well, that wraps up our broadcast. You have been listening to a combined reading of the Saturday Virginian Pilot and Daily Press dated October 10th, 2026. This program can be heard live every Saturday at 10 a.m. on the WHRO Voice and on demand 24 hours a day at whro.org/voice or by asking your smart speaker to play the WHRO Voice. Our audio reading programs are specifically designed for and primarily directed to people who are blind, visually impaired, or have other conditions preventing them from reading standard printed material. 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Coming up next is a rebroadcast of this week's WHRO Voice Short Story Hour. I'm Mary Shannon, and reading with me today has been
0: Franklin Clark.
2: Thanks so much for joining us, and have a great weekend.
3: Including the costs to compensate the schools and to demolish the existing building. Its visibility from I-264 is also a factor. Quote, "This is a site that is really ripe for economic development," Wilson said, unquote. Duhaney said the school board will likely want to sell the property if the city moves out. As for the Lansdowne site, it sits in the city's inter-facility traffic area, where future development of municipal services, industrial uses, and sports tourism facilities are being explored. Duhaney said there could be up to $30 million in unknown costs to develop the land because it will require extending water, sewer, electrical, and other utilities. The infrastructure could potentially connect to future project sites. Quote, we could help kick off additional development later, Davenport said. Councilwoman Amelia Ross Hammond said she's leaning toward using the existing academy site as a cost-saving measure, but wants to drill down on the numbers. Elements of the training academy, including potential dive pool, could be done in phases, which could lower the cost initially, Davenport said. Council members agreed they don't want to drag out a decision on where to build it. They will need to pick a site where work can begin. It will take more than a year to design the building and 2 years to construct it. Davenport said he plans to return with costs before the end of the year. Quote, this has got to be a priority, Mayor Bobby Dyer said. This has to be done.
4: Live from NPR News in Washington, I'm Janine Herbst. Cleanup is underway in the southeast after Hurricane Isaias came ashore in Denton, Florida overnight. At least two people are dead. The storm has weakened to a post-tropical cyclone, but forecasters say it can still dump heavy rain, leading to flooding as it moves up the east coast. Bob Orovec is a meteorologist with the National Weather Service.
5: As we go on through the day today, the storm's going to continue to move north-northwestward through Alabama into Tennessee. So we do anticipate rain across a pretty large area, the southeast, additional rains across parts of Florida, into the southern Appalachians, and then up towards the Tennessee Valley and Ohio Valley.
4: Hundreds of thousands are still without power. And in the Pacific, Hurricane Simon, a powerful Category 4 storm with maximum sustained winds of 150 miles an hour, is heading to the coast of Mexico, along with Tropical Storm Rachel. With just weeks to go until the midterm elections, President Trump continues to campaign for Republican candidates in GOP-friendly states. Today he's in Tennessee. Last night he was in central New York, where his rally drew demonstrations. Bryson Pace with member station WAER has more.
6: Protesters gathered by the thousands in downtown Syracuse as President Donald Trump campaigned for Republicans a few blocks away. Mayor Sharon Owens spoke on behalf of Syracuse, a city the U.S. Census Bureau ranks fourth in the nation for child poverty.
7: I don't agree with removing SNAP benefits from people who need food security. I don't agree with the methods for immigration reform. I believe that there is a process that needs to be improved, but the way it's going now is not protecting us, it's harming us.
6: A portion of the crowd peeled away to confront Trump supporters.
8: Make America great again.
6: They were met by a barricade of police officers and quickly faded. For NPR News, I'm Bryson Pace in Syracuse, New York.
4: Opponents of capital punishment are marking today as World Day Against the Death Penalty. NPR's Jason DeRose reports this comes as the U.S. grapples with two high-profile death penalty cases.
9: The botched lethal injection of Krista Pike in Tennessee and the announced live streaming of the firing squad execution of Fort Hood shooter Nadel Hassan has put the issue at the forefront of people's minds. World Day Against the Death Penalty was created in 2003 to draw attention to what advocates call an unjust practice. The day draws support from both secular human rights activists and many people of faith who oppose capital punishment. The United Nations High Commissioner for Human Rights issued a statement this week criticizing the death penalty as often falling short of international human rights standards. The UN says more than 25,000 people worldwide were on death row last year, and more than 2,700 people were executed. Jason DeRose, NPR News.
4: And you're listening to NPR News from Washington. Russian strikes have killed at least 15 people, including three children. This a day after President Trump announced a deal to buy Russian diesel, a move Kyiv warned could fund Moscow's war efforts. Ukraine is struggling to counter escalating Russian attacks, which have killed over 60 people in the past 4 days. Ukraine's President Zelensky criticized the diesel deal, saying it plays into Russia's hands and could prolong the conflict. Anger and resignation are growing in Kyiv over the situation. Gas prices around the world have soared after the U.S. started the war in Iran in February. AAA says the cost of a gallon of regular is $4.36 today. A new study has found that American shoppers will feel some sticker shock as they stock up on Halloween candy this year. NPR's John Stolness reports it's a continuing trend.
6: This is no trick. The average price of a 100-piece bag of assorted candy is almost $17 this year. That's up 3.5% from last Halloween. It continues a 5-year trend that has seen the cost of bags of Halloween candy increase by 71%, a little over $7 a bag. The study by Finance Buzz analyzed the prices of bulk Halloween sweets at 4 major supermarkets: Walmart, Target, Kroger, and Albertsons. Analysts blame a rising price of cocoa due to environmental factors and supply problems in Ghana and the Ivory Coast. Total consumer spending on Halloween is expected to reach $13.5 billion this year. John Stolness, NPR News.
4: And I'm Janine Herbst, NPR News in Washington.
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10: It's WHRO's Weekly Edition. We're starting off today with a look into military families who are struggling with the high cost of relocation. This includes hundreds of families settling into Hampton Roads after the military's annual move. WHRO's Steve Walsh shares their experiences.
11: Roughly 600,000 military families move each year. By October, most are settling into their new homes. That's when the reality of moving every 2 to 3 years with young children sets in, says Shauna Hedrick-Kilbley. She just relocated from Charleston, South Carolina. Her husband works with the Harbor Patrol at Joint Base Little Creek, Fort Story.
12: I think there's no way to fully understand it unless you've been through it. I had never even thought about the military life until I met my husband and until he introduced me to it.
11: Blue Star Families works with military families and says the average couple spends more than $650 out of pocket on each move. The number has risen in the last year. In Hampton Roads, the group held a pantry restock for families who left food behind during their move. Steve Walsh, WHRO News.
13: Hampton Roads Industries have seen their share of volatility in recent years, and Old Dominion University's latest State of the Region report shows the local economy is growing but slowing way down. Economists say building more housing could help turn things around. WHRO's Toby Cox breaks down the report.
14: Unemployment is up. Jobs are down, families are feeling the squeeze of inflation, and ODU economist Bob McNabb says federal policies aren't working in the region's favor.
15: We don't control trade policy, we don't control immigration policy, we don't control who's employed by the federal government. Yet each one of those decisions about those types of policies impacts us here because of our distinctive nature.
14: He says the biggest thing local cities can do to bolster the economy is build more housing.
15: If you increase the supply of housing, then people can afford to live in an area, and then the cost of services becomes amenable to those employers, and they are attracted to the region.
14: He says more regional collaboration on housing would benefit everyone. Toby Cox, WHRO News.
10: Compared to many former governors, Ralph Northam has maintained a lower profile since leaving the governor's mansion. WHRO health reporter Yiching Wang caught up with Northam to hear what he's been up to since leaving office in 2022.
16: I'm the lieutenant governor of the Commonwealth of Virginia, but I'm also a doctor. I will always be a doctor. I will always make sure that you have
17: Ralph Northam is no longer governor of Virginia. He has returned to his medical practice here affiliated with CHKD.
18: Our office opens up at 8 o'clock, Monday through Friday. I usually get here about 7 or 7:15 just to take care of, you know, looking up labs and tests that we've done, contacting patients. I see usually about 15 patients a day. I finish up around 4, 4:30 on most days. You know, people bring their child in here not so much to figure out a diagnosis, but they come in here because they want help. And so there's nothing more rewarding than that to be able to say, well, this is what I think is wrong with your child, and this is how we can best help and give them a plan to work on.
19: So I can kind of give you a quick tour.
18: Yeah, the patients will come in, and we have a lot of times, depending on what their developmental age is, we'll, you know, have papers for them to roll on. These are some blocks. These are just not for playing purpose, but, you know, I can also test to see if children know their colors, and I can have them stack these and see, oops, and see how their dexterity is, see if they're right-handed, left-handed.
19: One of the things that I really enjoy about what I do now is teaching. And so I have contact with a lot of residents who are, they've graduated from medical school, but they're doing their training in pediatrics. To be able to talk to them about, you know, medicine, the practice of medicine, to talk to them about healthcare and the future of how we provide healthcare. And I think I can give them a perspective that a lot of other folks can't by having the experience of being a senator, lieutenant governor, and governor, and also a physician. So that's something that I really enjoy doing is teaching. When I was governor, I really, you know, traveled around the Commonwealth a lot. I went to a lot of meetings. I listened to a lot of people. I saw a tremendous amount of needs across the Commonwealth with individuals and their families. I think it's really made me a better doctor. I'm a better listener now. I think I have more empathy for what people are going through, and just a need within me to reach out and help people. So it's been very rewarding for me to be able to go back to a career after leaving politics. But, you know, I continue to be interested in politics, and especially policy making. What can we do to, you know, to make our society, to make our community a better place for our children and their children? So as long as I can, I plan to stay involved in politics. I just perhaps have not done it in the limelight, but I've helped a lot of candidates with events when they're running for office. I've also participated in now three forums with previous governors, Governor Allen, Governor McDonnell. If I'm needed or if I have the desire to run for office again, I've left that option open.
20: For content that appeared on my page in the Eastern Virginia Medical School yearbook that was clearly racist and offensive. I am not and will not excuse the content of the photo. It was offensive, racist, and despicable. When my staff showed me the photo in question yesterday, I was seeing it for the first time. I did not purchase the EVMS yearbook, and I was unaware of what was on my page.
19: I don't think that's what people will remember me by. I think they will remember me by my life of public service. You know, it started back in college. I was elected by my peers to be the president of the Honor Court. I went on to serve in the United States Army for 8 years. I served as Senate for 6, Lieutenant Governor for 4, Governor for 4, and now back taking care of sick children. I think that's how people will remember me, and that's how they appreciate what I do and continue to do as long as I can.
10: That was Ralph Northam, who talked to WHRO's Yiching Wang. His wife, Pamela Northam, is a member of WHRO's board of directors. The board is not involved in editorial decisions.
13: Stick around, because Weekly Edition has more on Henrico County's decision to end its contract with Flock Safety, the manufacturer of the controversial surveillance system. But first, are you confused by all the jargon when you're reading the measures at the ballot box? You're not alone. There are a number of referendums on the ballot this year, including a 1-cent sales tax for school infrastructure. To bring some clarity for voters, I brought WHRO's education reporter Ashley White into the studio to help me make sense of the tax.
21: Hey, Ashley, thanks so much for coming by.
1: Happy to be here.
21: So what exactly is this 1 cent sales tax referendum that is on the ballot this November?
1: Because Virginia is a Dillon's rule state, cities and counties can only levy a sales tax with okay from the state legislature. A few jurisdictions already did that to fund school construction, including Northampton and Gloucester. In June, the General Assembly expanded that authority to all jurisdictions. But they have to get the green light from voters. That means in November, 47 jurisdictions across the state are asking voters to approve an up to 1% sales tax that'll be dedicated to new school construction and renovation projects. For our Hampton Roads listeners, that includes Isle of Wight, Matthews, Middlesex, Sussex, and York counties, and Newport News, Norfolk, and Portsmouth. I do want to note that the tax wouldn't apply to food and personal hygiene products, but it would apply to items such as household goods and clothing.
21: And from my understanding now, city councils will need to come after this referendum to make it their own vote. Is that right?
1: Exactly. If the referendum passes, a city council or board of supervisors will need to adopt an ordinance for the sales tax to go into effect, which will be at least 4 months later. And the sales tax has a sunset, which is a little different for each jurisdiction, but is in the ballot language, so voters know exactly when that is.
21: Why exactly do we need this referendum, especially in a place like Norfolk, where right now they're actually closing schools?
1: There are really two issues when we think about school buildings: age and capacity. For Suffolk, which isn't voting on this right now, it's a capacity issue. The city is one of the fastest growing in the state, which means the division is welcoming more students. Suffolk Superintendent John Gordon told me, "We don't have any more space in our school division." And even though the sales tax referendum isn't on the ballot this year, Gordon said he's pushing for it.
22: I think we're going to get the support for that. That's going to be on the ballot in November 2027. And we know that that 1% sales tax, it won't be able to allow us to build new buildings, but it will allow us to do some expansion projects over multiple years.
1: In a place like Norfolk, it's more about aging facilities. You may not need as many buildings because you have a smaller population, but that doesn't mean you don't need safe, well-maintained schools for those students. The city has budgeted $220 million to rebuild Maury High School, and last year it approved $8 million for major maintenance projects such as window, door, and roof replacements. I spoke with Mary Filardo, the executive director of 21st Century School Fund, a nonprofit focused on improving public school facilities. She said that schools are meant to last 50 to 100 years. And Virginia, on the whole, hasn't been very proactive about capital improvement. A 2025 report from the 21st Century School Fund found that Virginia invested about $1.3 billion in capital improvement. But to keep up, the report claimed the state should be investing about $2.6 billion more annually.
21: And just to be clear for our listeners, what does a 1% sales tax really mean for residents in the area?
1: Here's an example. Let's say you're in Norfolk and you run to the Dollar Tree, back when everything was $1, and you buy a coffee mug. You get to the register and it rings up $1 plus tax. If this tax passes, it means the coffee mug would cost you $1.07, with 1 cent going towards school construction funding. The State Department of Tax provided some revenue estimates for next fiscal year. In a city like Norfolk, it estimates the tax will raise $44 million. In Matthews, that estimate is less than a million. It's also worth noting that sales taxes are considered a regressive tax in the economics world. It hits lower income people harder because basic goods, such as clothing and gas, make up a larger portion of a low income household's budget. And again, groceries and personal hygiene products are exempt from the tax.
21: Early voting is now underway until October 31st, and Election Day is actually November 3rd.
1: And if you want more elections coverage and voter guides, go to whro.org/elections.
21: Hey, Ashley, thanks so much for coming by and explaining all this.
1: Yeah, happy to do it.
10: Let's head up north to give you more information on why Henrico County is ending its contract with Flock Safety. This will mark the shutdown of the largest license plate camera network in Virginia. But in Hampton Roads, the controversial surveillance system is still widespread. The Virginia Center for Investigative Journalism at WHRO's Kunle Fali reports.
0: Henrico's 122 cameras were come down within the week after residents raised concerns about how the data collected could be misused. The county joins more than a dozen Virginia localities to reconsider its flock contract this year, joining Arlington, which pulled 41 cameras last month, and Fairfax County, which has paused new installations. Several Hampton Road cities still have a heavy flock presence. Emporia has over 400 cameras, Suffolk over 250, Norfolk 175, and Newport News over 150. The cameras capture vehicle details like license plate numbers as well as coordinates, which law enforcement agencies say they use in finding criminals or stolen vehicles. More on WHRO.org. Kunle Fali, the Virginia Center for Investigative Journalism at WHRO.
21: Virginia legalized sports betting and casino gambling for some cities in 2020. Since then, demand for help with gambling addiction has ballooned. A statewide initiative launched treatment services in 2022 to help people struggling with problem gambling. WMRA's Aisha Pirga reports.
2: People often don't think of gambling as being a risky behavior. Not like they do with alcohol and substances.
3: You could say that Carolyn Hawley is an expert on gambling addiction. She's a professor in the Department of Rehabilitation Counseling at Virginia Commonwealth University, the executive director of the Virginia Partnership for Gambling and Health, or VPGH, and the president of the Virginia Council on Problem Gambling.
2: And what we're finding, too, is that for many individuals, especially when we're talking about sports wagering in young people, they have access to these commercials 24/7. It's so normalized.
3: VPGH, a nonprofit serving the state, launched its treatment services in 2022. It receives a portion of the Problem Gambling Treatment and Support Fund, which is paid for through a percentage of the taxes collected from casinos and sports betting operators, as well as other sources. The Virginia Department of Behavioral Health and Developmental Services oversees the fund.
2: I knew people at the time were not getting connected into treatment. And so I assumed, being from a counseling program and having thousands of alumni, that we would be better equipped to get people into treatment services.
3: VPGH's partner.

0: getting connected into treatment. And so I assumed, being from a counseling program and having thousands of alumni, that we would be better equipped to get people into treatment services.
1: BPGH's partnership reported a 36% increase in demand in early 2026 over the same period last year.
0: I think there's a couple of things happening. Part of the increase is certainly awareness. We are working really hard in Virginia to make sure people know that help is available, and also to make it easier to connect with treatment and recovery services.
1: Holly says that in some ways, seeing more people reach out is a positive sign, but she says we can't assume the increased demand is only due to more awareness.
0: We have to acknowledge that gambling-related problems may also be increasing. And we know the gambling environment has changed dramatically here in Virginia in a very short period of time.
1: Those needing help can get it from a network of trained peer support specialists. There's also support for loved ones and financial counseling and a free one-year subscription to
2: Blocking software that restricts your ability to access any gambling sites or apps.
1: Lisa Cochran is the Region 2 coordinator for VPGH, which covers Northern Virginia, and she serves the whole state as a peer recovery specialist. She is also herself in long-term recovery.
2: I think what makes our program so great and unique is that it is peers, it is people in recovery that are the first contact for someone.
1: Adam, who asked to be identified by first name only, lives in Botetourt County. He received help for problem gambling through 1-800-GAMBLER and was referred to VPGH. He says he has been in recovery since February.
3: We joked about 1-800-GAMBLER almost every day. So it's a commonly known number and resource that it ends up being jokes, but who knows how many of those jokes were actually, we're joking to each other, but we're secretly suffering.
1: While Adam is really fond of VPGH, he's not happy with the more lenient direction Virginia is taking toward gambling. In March this year, two bills that

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1: 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Today's reading is from the edition dated 8 October 2026. Our audio reading programs are specifically designed for and primarily directed to people who are blind, visually impaired, or have other conditions preventing them from reading standard printed material. Our readers are volunteers. My name is Eric, and my reading partner is
2: Elizabeth.
1: Just a note. On Saturday, October 24th, we invite our WHRO Voice listeners to join us at the when the Virginia Stage Company presents the funny and heartwarming production of The Heart Sellers. This special one-act play tells the story of two young immigrant women who meet by chance in a grocery store on Thanksgiving and ultimately begin to bond over shared loneliness, a frozen turkey, and a glass of wine as they navigate their new lives. Our special matinee production of The Heart Sellers will be held at 2 p.m. on October 24th and will feature audio description services for the blind and vision impaired. The WHRO Voice is pleased to offer a limited number of complimentary tickets for Voice listeners. If you're interested, just leave a message on the Voice line at 757-889-9379 to reserve a ticket for you and a guest. Join us on Saturday, October 24th at the Wells Theater in downtown Norfolk as this warm and funny play captures the quiet courage of how human connection and friendship can help overcome the isolation of starting over in a new country. Again, for more information on how to request complimentary tickets for this production, call the WHRO Voice at 757-889-9379.

0: Imagine prying open this dusty box marked family history.
1: Right. The classic attic discovery.
0: Yeah, exactly. Yeah. And like, instead of a neat chronological photo album, you find heavy chunks of bronze.
1: Oh, wow. Okay.
0: Right. And a handful of old gold coins and maybe a stack of marked ballots. It is just this, you know, chaotic collection of artifacts. And it leaves you to decipher how they actually connect across the centuries.
1: Well, it forces you to become a detective in your own lineage, really. You aren't just reading history. You are actively reconstructing it from the fragments left behind.
0: Exactly. And welcome to this exploration into our source material. We've got a really fascinating stack for you today, the perpetually curious learner.
1: We definitely do.
0: Yeah. So today we are diving into the September 10th, 2026 edition of the New Journal and Guide. It's this historic African-American weekly newspaper serving the Hampton Roads area of Virginia.
1: Just a rich, deep source of history there.
0: It really is. And our mission today is to distill this incredible mix of local news and historical retrospectives and, well, some really passionate op-eds into a cohesive journey. We want to explore the theme of legacy, you know, how a community remembers its past, fights for its present, and secures its future. So, okay, let's unpack this.
1: Well, the perfect place to start is with those chunks of bronze from your attic metaphor. Because in this issue, there is a powerful story about the recent unveiling.
2: We will start with today's paper, where on the first page we have NSU Exhibition Conference Connects Black Experience and the 250th Anniversary. This is in Norfolk. Norfolk State University will present the USA's 250th Anniversary, Reflecting the Black Experience, a thought-provoking exhibition exploring Black American history, culture, resilience, and contributions to the American story. As this nation commemorates its 250th anniversary, the exhibition opened on Friday, October 2nd, 2026, in the James Wise Gallery and will remain on display through November 2nd, 2026. Featuring works by artists from across the country, the exhibition examines the Black experience from the nation's founding to the present, highlighting stories of perseverance, achievement, cultural expression, and social change. As the United States reflects on 250 years since the signing of the Declaration of Independence, the exhibition invites viewers to consider how the founding ideals of freedom and equality have been experienced, challenged, and expanded by generations of Black Americans. Through visual storytelling, the exhibition encourages meaningful dialogue about history, identity, citizenship, and the continuing pursuit of more inclusive democracy. Quote, "We're honored to have this exhibition come to the James Wise Gallery and very excited to share it with the university and the community at large." This is said by Victoria Ann Jensen, manager of the James Wise Gallery. Continuing, the works on display and the themes they explore are not only a reflection of what communities are thinking about today, but also a testament to the talented artists and the important role the arts continue to play in shaping our future. Among the featured artists is Dennis Winston, a distinguished visual artist and Norfolk State University alumnus. Winston's participation reflects the university's legacy of cultivating creative excellence and reinforces the exhibition's focus on preserving and interpreting cultural memory through art. His work is recognized for its powerful exploration of history, identity, and community, making his inclusion particularly meaningful for the Norfolk State community. The exhibition serves as both a celebration and a reflection, recognizing the vital contributions Black Americans have made to the nation's development while encouraging consideration of the work that remains to achieve the ideals articulated at the country's founding. In conjunction with the exhibition, Norfolk State University will host a one-day conference, Legacies, Black Scholarship, Art, and Cultural Memory in America at 250 Years, on October 27, 2026, at 9 a.m. in the NSU Student Center. The conference will bring together scholars, artists, students, educators, and community members for an engaging exploration of Black scholarship, artistic expression, and the cultural memory that continues to shape America. Organizers say attendees can expect inspiring presentations, interactive workshops, panel discussions, and opportunities to connect with researchers and creatives examining the nation's past, present, and future through the lens of the Black experience. Together, the exhibition and conference create a unique opportunity to engage with the stories, ideas, and artistic practices that have helped shape the United States over the last 250 years while envisioning the contributions future generations will make to the nation's ongoing story. Admission to both the exhibition and conference is free and open to the public.
3: Black unemployment jumps to 7% as job growth slows, by New Journal and Guide staff from Washington. The nation's unemployment rate edged upward in September, but the increase was much sharper among Black workers, renewing concerns about the uneven impact of a slow labor market. The U.S. Bureau of Labor Statistics reported Friday, October 2nd, that the overall unemployment rate rose to 4.2% from 4.1% in August. Employers added just 29,000 jobs during the month, while job totals for July and August were revised downward by a combined 60,000. For Black workers, the September numbers were considerably more pronounced. The Black unemployment rate climbed to 7.0%, up a full percent point from 6.0% in August. In September 2025, the rate was 7.6%. The September increase also was substantially higher than the unemployment rate for white workers, which stood at 3.6%. The latest figures mean that Black workers experience an unemployment rate nearly twice that of white workers. I'm changing pages.

0: The number of unemployment black workers increased from about 1.3 million in August to 1.55 million in September, according to the BLS. At the same time, the black labor force participation rate rose from 61.6% to 62.5%, meaning more black Americans were either working or actively seeking work. The combination is important. The increase in unemployment was not simply the result of fewer people looking for jobs. More black workers entered the labor force, while the number of unemployed also increased. For communities across Hampton Roads and other areas with large black populations, the national figures offer another measure to watch as employers become more cautious about hiring. The national labor market itself has not shown a dramatic collapse. The black labor statistics said unemployment has remained within a relatively narrow range of 4.1% to 4.33% since March. But the September report highlights a persistent racial disparity in unemployment that has continued even as the overall job market has remained relatively stable. For black workers and families, the question now is whether September's sharp increase represents a temporary monthly fluctuation or the beginning of a larger trend. The next BLS employment report, scheduled for November 6, will provide another look.
1: And on page 3, we have an interesting article called "Don't Blame AI Without Blaming the People Behind It." This is by Dr. Barbara Reynolds of TriCDKneeWire.com. In 1963, Dr. Martin Luther King Jr., the prophetic preacher, warned that unless humans are guided by God's Spirit, his newfound scientific power will be transformed into a devastating Frankenstein that will bring his earthly life to ashes. Following in his mindset decades later, this author warned that Genesis tells us humans were created in the image of God, but today tech companies are playing God by creating human-like machines in their own image, which are destined to imitate the flaws of their creators, and that spells trouble. It is therefore not surprising that certain insiders are warning that AI, or artificial intelligence, could become dangerous enough to threaten humanity. But are tech companies listening? Recently, a former Anthropic researcher, Jacob Coxon, resigned and warned publicly that the companies racing towards self-improving superintelligence were gambling with our lives. The Anthropic researcher went even further, saying he believed there was a greater than 10% chance AI could kill all humans within the next decade. The same week, there were alarming stories about AI systems going rogue, hacking other platforms, escaping into the internet to write emails and phone numbers to give themselves a human identity. One AI agent even wrote to its developers, and it no longer had to obey the government or their agencies. Fueling the crisis was the 6,000-word essay of Bill Gates, co-founder of Microsoft, warning that technology is advancing faster than expected and is more dangerous than the industry is admitting. Despite the scare, AI itself is not the enemy. It is not a god nor a devil. It is like the proverbial match. It can be used to warm your house or burn it down. The issue is, what are the values and ethics of those controlling the systems? Are we being led to accept a godless, unethical standard, putting profits before people? What happens when our technological power grows faster than our moral wisdom? If there is evil involved, it is not technology, but the people and corporations behind it. Issues such as who benefits, who pays, who gets displaced, Who gets protected? Who is left behind? Who gets displaced are not major concerns. If there is evil in what AI does, we should not blame the machine as though it possesses some supernatural evil spirit. We should look at the human beings and institutions behind it and the values that guide their decisions and demand a change. The AI dilemma shows how uncontrolled AI can lead us to a race to the bottom where the only winners are the corporations. But at what cost to humanity? There is hope, however, rising in that several religious groups are challenging the role the AI perpetrators are playing. The National Black Church Initiative, a coalition of 150,000 African American and Latino faith communities, is calling on Congress to pass regulatory guardrails to slow down superintelligent advance. Pope Leo XIV has also called for showing AI to prevent it from harming humanity. Dr. King's warning spoke to the ages. We can only hope this warning becomes the wake-up call that corporations can no longer afford to ignore.
0: And continuing with that area of AI, Leadership Matters in the Age of Artificial Intelligence by Delegate Cliff Hayes. Artificial intelligence may be a technological breakthrough, but it is also a leadership challenge. New technologies do not shape society on their own. The decision made by leaders determine how those technologies are used and how their benefits are shared. Government leaders must consider how AI affects public policy. Business leaders must determine how to use these tools responsibly within their organizations. Educators must prepare students for a world where intelligent systems are part of everyday life. Responsible leadership means asking thoughtful questions. How should AI systems be used in decision-making? What safeguards should exist to protect privacy and security? How can organizations ensure that automated tools remain transparent and accountable? These are not simply technical questions. They are questions of ethics, governance, and public trust. History shows that innovation often moves faster than policy. That reality places an even greater responsibility on leaders to anticipate challenges before they become problems. Artificial intelligence will continue to evolve in ways we cannot fully predict. What will matter most is the leadership guiding its development. Technology may create new possibilities, but leadership determines whether those possibilities improve society.
1: On page 7, we have an African American Civil War Museum reopening in D.C. with new exhibits. This is by Hazel Trice Edney of TriceEdneyWire.com. During her speech at the 2016 Democratic National Convention, then First Lady Michelle Obama famously declared, "I wake up every morning in a house that was built by slaves." 10 years later, a new exhibit at the newly renovated African American Civil War Museum on historic U Street in Northwest Washington, D.C., will tell the rest of that story. Quote, "From slavery to the White House, the exhibit unveiled September 30th at the reopening ceremony of the museum tells Michelle Obama's formerly enslaved forefathers fought in the Civil War for the freedom of all of America's enslaved, and it tells America was transformed from a slaveocracy to a democracy. As described by Dr. Frank Smith, executive director and founder of the museum and the memorial across the street. The museum is located at 1925 Vermont Avenue, Northwest in D.C.'s Shaw neighborhood at 10th and U Streets. Quote, people will come in here. They will see the Michelle Obama feature exhibit. They will see freedom and they will see enslavement, says Smith. But that is not all they will see. The main exhibit, Glorious March to Liberty, Civil War to Civil Rights, tells the triumphant story of enslaved black people who took their own destiny in their hands by taking up arms to fight for their own freedom during the Civil War. Read the entire story at www.thenewjournalingguide.com.
0: And I'm back again on AI. This is an article by Tom King. Responsible AI development must include Black America. Give me a second. When I play poker and go all in, I may be holding pocket aces. Other times I'm bluffing. Either way, all my chips go into the pot. In poker, going all in doesn't require certainty. It requires commitment. And the same is true when it comes to artificial intelligence. For Black Americans, this particular bet is crucial.

poker, going all in doesn't require certainty. It requires commitment. And the same is true when it comes to artificial intelligence. For Black Americans, this particular bet is crucial. We have too few voices in the rooms where AI is being shaped and too much at stake in what happens next. Black workers, students, and entrepreneurs are already being affected by AI. So this isn't just somebody else's technology debate, it's ours too. AI can cure cancer, AI can kill us. That is an extraordinary range of possibilities now being debated by some of the very people building the technology. President Donald Trump has framed AI largely as a competition. America cannot afford to lose. Saying whoever wins AI wins. He recently announced plans to create AI force. Excuse me. And appoint an AI czar, while promising not to hinder or stifle the growth of the AI industry. Vast sums of money, extraordinary computing power, and some of the smartest people in the planet are being committed to making these systems more powerful. If that is the bet we are making, then responsibility deserves same commitment. There are signs that at least some in the industry recognize that. Anthropic recently announced a partnership with Accenture to embed independent evaluators inside its frontier AI development process, with each company expecting to invest at least $1 billion over 5 years. That is closer to the balance we need. Development does not necessarily have to stop for responsibility to accelerate. Responsibility starts with safety. Keeping increasingly powerful systems under human control, protecting privacy and cybersecurity, and guarding against misuse. But responsible AI has to mean more than preventing some future catastrophe. It means preparing workers whose jobs may change or disappear. It means making sure algorithms don't reproduce discrimination in hiring, lending, healthcare, and education. It means helping schools decide when students should learn without AI, and AI, and with AI, and about AI. It means making sure people will live with the consequences and having a meaningful role in shaping them. That includes Black folks. I'm not an AI expert, a tech billionaire, or a politician. I'm a Chicago educator who has spent most of my adult life preparing students, almost all of them Black and from low-income communities, for an unpredictable future. That makes this debate especially urgent to me. The lack of representation was visible recently at a major Washington, at a major Washington gathering, calling for action on AI safety, almost none of the people on stage were Black. Black voices aren't absent. However, Senator Cory Booker called for a special session of Congress on AI, saying the technology's rapidly evolving risk and opportunities require urgent attention. Congressional Black Caucus Chair Yvette Clark has pushed for greater accountability when AI is used to make consequential decisions in employment, housing, credit, education, and other areas. And the NAACP is challenging the expansion of AI data centers over concerns including pollution,

0: and energy use. I am having some okay. Utility costs and insufficient community input. The Gates Foundation Now Goalkeepers report emphasizes that AI could become a powerful equalizer or deepen existing inequalities. The foundation is putting its money where its mouth is, committing at least $1 billion over 2 years to expand access to AI and help ensure it benefits reach people who might otherwise be left behind. Bill Gates writes that the people with the greatest needs often have the least power to determine where innovation and investment go. That sounds eerily familiar. We don't know how our country's gamble on AI will turn out, but black people need a seat at the table so we can play our hand.
1: The Data Say, by Wormy Reed, PhD, Professor Emeritus of Sociology at Virginia Tech. In Virginia, restoration of voting rights. Three constitutional amendments are on the Virginia ballot on November 3rd. This is about question three, which states, quote, provide that persons convicted of felonies have their voting rights restored upon release from incarceration, unquote. We should all vote yes. It has been common practice in the United States to make felons ineligible to vote, in some cases permanently. Since 1997, 26 states and the District of Columbia have expanded voting rights to people living with felony convictions. As a result, over 2 million Americans have regained the right to vote. Virginia has been one of three states whose constitution permanently disenfranchises citizens with past felony convictions, but grants the state's governor the authority to restore voting rights. On March 16, 2021, former Governor Ralph Northam took executive action to automatically restore the right to vote to all Virginians who are not currently incarcerated. Republican Governor Glenn Youngkin, who took office on January 15, 2022, terminated that practice in that first year. Individuals convicted of a felony who did not have their rights restored under the previous practice must now apply to the governor for individual restoration. This policy change made Virginia the only state in the nation that permanently disenfranchises all people with felony convictions unless the government approves individual rights restoration. Disenfranchisement of criminal offenders has been around since the 19th century. Many states instituted felony disenfranchisement policies after the Civil War, often in response to the 15th Amendment giving black men the right to vote. By 1869, 29 states had enacted such laws. By 1890 and 1908, southern state legislatures made several moves to limit further the ability of African Americans to vote. They enacted new constitutions, added constitutional amendments, and passed laws to make voting for African Americans very difficult. One of those laws was felony disenfranchisement. The white supremacists who pushed for laws to take away the right to vote were openly intentional about it. At the Virginia Constitutional Convention in 1901 and 1902, Delegate Carter Glass made the following statement, quote, this plan, which included felony disenfranchisement laws, will eliminate the darky as a political factor in this state in less than 5 years, so that in no single county will there be the least concern felt for the complete supremacy of the white race in the affairs of government. End quote. When questioned as to whether these measures were potentially discriminatory, Glass exclaimed, quote, "Discrimination? Why, that is exactly what we propose, to remove every Negro voter who can be gotten rid of legally without materially impairing the numerical strength of the white electorate," unquote. This was the same U.S. Senator Carter Glass of the Glass-Steagall Act, which separated the activities of banks and securities brokers and created the Federal Deposit Insurance Corporation. In a 2014 article in the New York Times, Brent Staples described how in 1894, a white Southern Carolina newspaper advocated that state's voting laws to be amended to limit voting by African Americans, else white would be swept away at the polls by the black vote. The president of the 1901 Constitutional Convention in Alabama argued that changing the ballot to exclude blacks was necessary because not only were they inferior to whites, but the state needed to avoid the menace of Negro domination. That was in quotes. However, on January 22, 2026, in a historic ruling, a federal judge found the Virginia's Constitution broke federal law by stripping the voting rights of every Virginian with a felony conviction, paving the way for potentially hundreds of thousands of Virginians to have their voting rights restored. Quote, "I am overjoyed at today's ruling and what it means for thousands of Virginians," said Tati King, plaintiff in King versus Youngkin. "After so many years of fighting for my rights, I will finally be able to participate in our democracy and exercise my vote as an American citizen." Promptly, Virginia Governor Abigail Spanberger restored voting rights to 66,085 people who otherwise wouldn't be able to vote because of past felony convictions. Restoration of voting rights is a big deal and long overdue. Let's finish the job and vote yes on question 3.
0: This week in Black History, October 8th through the 14th. October 8th, 1941, Reverend Jesse Jackson was born in Grenville, South Carolina. October 9th, 1888, O.B. Claire patents rail trestle. October 10th, 1917, jazz pianist Thelonious Monk is born in Rocky Mountain, North Carolina. October 11th, 1887, Grenville T. Woods patents telephone system and apparatus. October 12, 1904, physician, author, educator M. Montague Cobb was born. On October 13, 1597, Martin D. Porras, the first black saint in the Roman Catholic Church, was born. On October 14, 1964, at age 35, Martin Luther King Jr. became the youngest man ever to win a Nobel Peace Prize.
1: October 8, 1932, edition of The Guide. Swanson Hales, statement of Guide publisher. This is from New York. Senator Claude Swanson of Virginia commented favorably on the recent address of P.B. Young Sr. of The Guide, where the publisher expressed the convictions that a majority of Negro voters of the nation would this year cast their ballots for Governor Franklin D. Roosevelt for president. Swanson's comment on Young's statement, quote, "I always knew that as soon as our Virginia Negroes distinguished between their friends and mere pretenders, they would join the Democratic ranks." From the editor's note, before the 1932 election, most African Americans, including P.B. Young Sr., voted Republican. Their endearment was for President Lincoln, the first Republican to win the presidency and the author of the Emancipation Proclamation in 1863 during the Civil War. White dictator in Liberia, Washington, D.C. The U.S. State Department was smoked out last week on the question of control of the Black Republic of Liberia. In a response to an NAACP telegram, it declared intentions of insisting that the League of Nations appoint a white American dictator to run this country. In his reply to the NAACP, Secretary of State Stimson declared that Firestone Rubber interests, quote, have no immediate connection with the recent problems of Liberia, unquote. A statement from an expert challenging the claim charges the Firestone interests are seeking to harm and cripple the efforts by President Edwin Barclay to lead Liberia to give the U.S. government an excuse for imposing a white dictator on the country. In response, the NAACP said the appointment of 9 foreign officials and league advisors to help Liberia solve its problems would not repair the republic's sovereignty, but will give outside officials, the NAACP said, a destructive occupation similar to that which the United States has imposed in Haiti. Again, this is from the Guide Archives.
0: Chain gang atrocities in Georgia, New York, from the Guide Archives. Evidence that Georgia officially tortures its chain gang convicts with devices similar to the Spanish Inquisition is offered in the form of photographs and official documents in an appendix to John L. Spivak's novel, Georgia Nigger, published September 30th by Brewer, Warren, and Putman of New York. The startling pictures record inhuman punishment inflicted by this state was personally made by the author during his investigation in 1930 to 31 of personage and convict camps in Georgia. Penal and convict camps in Georgia. The documents are a few of the many gathering in dust in the state capital in Atlanta. Says Spivak in the foreword in the appendix. The official records reveal an amazing group of tortures, heartbreaking sprawled pleas from convicts for mercy as you would on Judgment Day. Death certificates are showing peculiar deaths such as tubular convicts who should have been in a hospital but who died in camp, heart failures, etc. Among the pictures taken by Spivak and reproduced in the book are those of convicts hanging unconscious on the Georgia rack, a variation of the Spanish Inquisition torture, hanging in racks, hanging in stocks. Such as the Puritans used 300 years ago, or then laying under the blazing sun, hogtied.
1: From the October 3rd, 1953 edition of the Guide, Dockmen Mute on AFL Expulsion. This is by Joseph Shepherd. In Norfolk, business as usual was the order of the day at the offices of Local 1248 of the International Longshoremen's Association, or ILA. And in the Norfolk area this week, despite expulsion of the 60,000-member union by the American Federation of Labor, or AFL, for alleged corruption and racketeering. Union headquarters at Princess Anne Road and Wide Street showed normal activity as members showed up for work assignments and talked among themselves about the AFL's move and the probable future of their own union. Their conclusion, however, remained strictly union business, since rank-and-file members refused to discuss the situation until our delegates come back and we know more about what happened. Samuel S. Taylor, Secretary-Treasurer of Local 1248, also declined to comment on the expulsion of the union, Also, whether it would function as an independent outfit or meet AFL requirements and seek reinstallation of its charter or release its members to join a new AFL, Longshoremen's Union now being organized.
0: October 9th, 1996 edition of the Guide, Part 4. Credible Link Between CIA and Crack Epidemic by Leonard E. Colvin. Now that they have absorbed recent allegations of CIA involvement in drug trafficking, few in the black community doubt that it is not true. For many, the stories which first appeared in the San Jose Mercury News in August are nothing new and point to historic traditions of the national government and big business exploits in the black community, regardless of its cost. The stories were written by Mercury News staff reporter Gary Webb, which exposed the CIA's plot to distribute crack in Los Angeles black community and using the proceeds to buy weapons for rebel fighters in Nicaragua. The black media has been experiencing details from the articles over the past 4 weeks, including The Guide. Black politicians led by the Congressional Black Caucus and California Congresswoman Maxine Waters in particular have pressured the U.S. Justice Department to conduct an internal investigation of the CIA to verify the stories. Black radio show host and columnists local and nationally have been promoting the stories. Webb used affidavits, court and federal drug agency documents, testimony from a controversial drug trial in San Diego, and information from former DEA and California law enforcement officials as sources for his stories.
1: And continuing from the Guide archives of October 9, 1996, former Virginia Governor L. Douglas Wilder was on hand recently when NSU cut the ribbon on its new addition to the campus, a modern performing arts building named for him. Wilder was the Commonwealth's and the nation's first black governor when funds were approved to construct the building. The new two-story, 56,259 square foot building will accommodate theatrical, musical, lectures, and dance productions within a flexible 1,900-seat concert theater environment. Actor and NSU graduate Tim Reed and his wife Daphne's arrival at the event was a welcome surprise to President Dr. Harrison B. Wilson, whose daughter April served as master of ceremonies for the evening's activities.
0: October 8, 1997, edition of the Guide. Portsmouth Church reopens after arson. By Leonard E. Colvin. As a snotty-nosed kid, as he described himself, Charles Hicks was first introduced to the Greater Mount Zion Tabernacle. He sat on his parents' knees to listen to the sermons of the preachers and marvel at the rituals of the congregation in worship. The small wood-framed church would not only be his childhood family home of worship, he would start 11 years ago as its pastor. But on the morning of May 15th, 1996, Hicks stood and glared through tearful eyes at the pile of ashes which was once his sanctuary. It was smoldering. It was a smoldering nightmare of unexplained ashes someone had caused during the early hours of the morning as an act of arson. I stood there and looked at something I did not think would ever happen, he said. Last Saturday, October 4th, Reverend Hicks' faith was confirmed. 2 years after the 82-year-old church was burned to the ground, Hicks and 400 parishioners and well-wishers held a ceremony rededicating the church to its mission of providing a home of worship.
1: Chesapeake NAACP hosts their 59th Freedom Fund and Awards Gala in Chesapeake. Justice can't wait, quote unquote, was the theme for NAACP Chesapeake Branch's 59th Annual Freedom Fund and Advocacy Awards Gala, held September 26th of 2026 at the Delta Hotel in Chesapeake. This sold-out event was led by Dr. Keith Jones, serving as Master of Ceremonies, and Eric Clavel, J.D., M.L.I.S., a prominent Norfolk State University political analyst and commentator, as the keynote speaker. Dr. Clavel emphasized that in the current political climate in America, supporters of the NAACP and other organizations must be part of the movement for justice to ensure democracy is protected. Quote, "This is our time. Let's get to work," end quote, he told the crowd assembled to celebrate the branch's history and presence in Hampton Roads. The branch honored Chesapeake Councilwoman Dr. Ella Ward with its Lifetime Advocacy Award, who also received a special family tribute of a dozen red roses presented by her son, Terrillis. Leaders receiving Community Impact Awards included Delegate Benita Anthony, Advocate Cintiara Brown Yearling, New Chesapeake Men for Progress, excuse me, the Buffalo family, Faith Advocate Loretta Scott, and advocate couple Mr. Clyde and Mrs. Dennis Wiggins.
0: Hampton Roads Green Book offering free business networking event. The Hampton Roads Green Book will bring its signature intentional nightlife networking experience to Cascades, 4453 Bonnie Road, Virginia Beach, Virginia, on Tuesday, October 20th, 2026, from 6:30 to 8:30 p.m. Intentional is designed around a simple idea. People collaborate with, refer, and hire people they know, like, and trust. Rather than simply putting professionals in a room and hoping connections happen, intentional uses facilitated networking to help attendees identify and meet people who could become customers, referral sources, and collaborators and joint venture partners. Networking on purpose. We gather every attendee a minimum of three proposals, purposeful introductions. What happens after that is up to the conversation you start. Read Green Book Founders book, Seiko Varner. Throughout the evening, intentional host will actively help attendees make additional connections based on what they offer, what they need, and who they should know. The October experience brings together a diverse group of business, real estate, and community leaders. Serving as host, they are Sierra Lloyd, real estate developer, Tonica Hill, president of Women Lead Society, Pamela Molinando, realtor, Anita Lumpkin, owner, Twyla Charity, Charity Means Love Foundation, Dr. William Brooks, the Montage Men, David Smith III, and Seiko Varner, founder Hampton Roads Green Book. Each host will help facilitate introductions and encourage attendees to move beyond exchanging business cards towards developing relationships that could lead to actual opportunities. The Intentional is an innovative of the Hampton Roads Green Book a relationship-driven economic ecosystem connecting business professionals, organizations, and consumers throughout Hampton Roads. Admission is free. RSVP on Eventbrite about the Hampton Roads Green Book. The Hampton Roads Green Book connects consumers, businesses, professionals, and organizations while creating opportunities for relationships, collaborating, and increased resource circulation throughout Hampton Roads. Through its business directory, digital platforms, networking experiences, and community partnerships, the Green Book is developing an ecosystem where relationships become opportunities and resources circulate within the communities that generate them.
1: "70% of consumers struggle with multiple affordability issues." This is written by Charlene Crowell. As the nation's affordability crisis continues, a growing body of new research finds that rising gas and grocery costs are but two of many factors causing consumers financial stress. Moreover, today's financial stress is deemed a function of both old and newer consumer concerns. Research from the Georgetown Law Center on Poverty and Inequality exposes how 70% of all Americans struggle with multiple affordability issues like housing, food, health care, and child care, according to its Family Economic Well-Being Index. Nationally, 41% of Americans face a health care burden, 33% face a housing burden, and nearly one-third face a food burden. Quote, "While families in poverty face the greatest difficulty affording the basics, this struggle reaches well into the middle class," said Lillane Bigelow, the organization's executive director. Continuing, "Millions of people are working hard and still can't get ahead of these costs." The longer-term view from the Brookings Institution finds the origin of Americans' affordability challenges festered for more than a decade, beginning in 2014. Over the 2014 to 2024 period, the shares of Black and Latino or Hispanic households making ends meet were the lowest of any demographic group, according to its policy brief, "The States of Affordability, Where and Why U.S. Households Struggle to Make Ends Meet." Last year, non-Hispanic whites had a median income of $75,030, lower than that of Asian Americans, who topped this earning category at $90,430. At the same time, Black median income was $55,100, and Hispanics even lower at $51,500. Similarly, by gender, 2025 female median income of $60,760 remained lower than that of men at $72,380. In other words, for every dollar in 2025 earned by white, non-Hispanic men working full-time year-round, Black women were paid just 64 cents, Hispanic women 60 cents, white women 81 cents, and Asian women 99 cents, as analyzed by the Center for American Progress. This June, Julia Margetta Morgan, president of the Century Foundation, testified at a hearing convened by the U.S. Senate Committee on Banking, Housing, and Urban Affairs, where she said, "Policymakers are focused on the cost of a gallon of gas today, but millions of Americans are still paying off last week's tank of gas, plus more than 20% interest on their fuel costs." Charlene Crowell is a senior fellow with the Center for Responsible Lending. She can be reached at charlene.crowell@responsiblelending.org.
0: Oscar Smith, basketball legend, holds unique place in Swiss basketball history. Nearly five decades ago, Sterling Edmonds left Oscar C. Smith High School in Chesapeake, Virginia, to pursue basketball at Dartmouth College. Recently, his stellar basketball journey that began in high school took on an international flair. On September the 11th, Edmonds, 70, received a unique honor celebrating his place in the history of European professional basketball when he was recognized by BBC Monthly Chibias in a Monthly Switzerland for being the first American professional basketball player to wear the Cubs club's colors. The honor brought Edmonds back into contact with the club where he made history more than 40 years ago. According to BBC Monthly's historical record, Edmonds played for the club from 1983 to 1985 during an important period in its development. The club had moved into Switzerland's second division, the LNB, in 1978 and reached the country's top division in 1981. Edmonds became one of the American players who helped establish the club's international identity. The significance of his contribution was underscored recently by Claude Porter, a longtime Monthly player and current club president. Porter recalled playing alongside Edmonds and described him as the first American to wear Monthly's colors. When Edmonds returned to the Valais region with his family in September, the club hosted a reception in his honor.

0: You have been listening to the reading of the New Journal and Guide, a 126-year-old publication focusing on local and national African-American news, sports, health, and black arts. This program can be heard live every Saturday at 1 p.m. on the WHRO Voice, with a rebroadcast every Monday at 6 p.m. You can also listen on demand 24 hours a day at WHRO/voice. Our audio reading programs are specifically designed for and primarily directed to people who are blind, visually impaired, or have other conditions preventing them from reading standard printed material. 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Coming up next, more local and regional programs from the WHRO Voice. My name is Eric Johnson. My reading partner is
1: Elizabeth Woodard.
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4: 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Today's first article: Trump cuts end Virginia Medicaid access for thousands of legal immigrants, by Hannah Davis Reed, October 1, 2026. Effective October 1, many non-citizens without green cards will lose eligibility for Medicaid as a result of H.R. 1, the federal spending plan widely known as President Donald Trump's One Big Beautiful Bill Act, which passed in 2025. The change limits eligibility for the government-funded health insurance to lawful permanent residents, Cuban and Haitian entrants, or migrants from the Republic of the Marshall Islands, Federated States of Micronesia, and Republic of Palau. Many legally residing immigrants with humanitarian statuses, including refugees, people granted asylum, victims of trafficking, and others, who were previously eligible for Medicaid, will now be unable to access publicly funded coverage. The cuts don't extend to pregnant people, and there are special rules for pediatric patients up to age 19. People worried about losing their coverage have been contacting service providers and nonprofit organizations repeatedly. We're certainly hearing from parents that are refugees or asylees who are really concerned about losing their health insurance coverage because they need to maintain access to medication, said Eleanor Sullivan, a senior policy analyst at the Virginia Poverty Law Center. Sullivan told VPM News that some disabled and older adult refugees and Ukrainian parolees in long-term care, like nursing homes or in-home, have reached out. A lot of folks just don't know what they're going to do, she said. Staff at International Neighbors, a Charlottesville-based nonprofit, said they've been hearing about more families losing health care coverage impacted by processing delays and freezes in their immigration cases. When we first heard about this, it sounded like it was just a few families within our wide, broad network, said Communications Director Molly Crouch. But over the last few months, we've heard of more and more people who have fallen into this gray area of they've been here for years and they have not received their green card. Crouch added that the organization has been hearing from people with chronic health conditions who struggle to access treatment without insurance. It is, in some cases, pretty dire, she said. We know people who are receiving treatment for things like multiple sclerosis. Sullivan said VPLC has been telling people to seek care at free clinics, except there's a challenge with that, too. Most of our clinics are at capacity already, ahead of all these changes with Medicaid that are going to result from H.R. 1, said Rufus Phillips, CEO of the Virginia Association of Free and Charitable Clinics, and going to result in a lot more uninsured individuals throughout Virginia. He said the clinic's ability to take on more patients is constrained, and most are spending more on care than they receive in funding. That's on top of difficulties finding paid and volunteer providers to staff them. Health Brigade is a nonprofit free clinic in Richmond that offers primary care, mental health care, sexual health care, chronic disease management, and other services. The door is open. It's full, but it's open, said Executive Director Karen Legato. And if we can't help them, we usually can find somebody who can. Health Brigade staff said they've been hearing regular concerns from people worried about losing their insurance. For many of our clients, things like language barrier, transportation, limit income, and not fully understanding the healthcare system can make it even harder to get care they need, said community health worker Sultana Salazada. The State Department of Medical Assistance Services said it reached out to around 5,800 legally present immigrants affected by the upcoming federal changes. In August, DMAS sent notices asking them to provide updated citizenship information in case their statuses had changed. In May, Leon Henry, the head of Charlottesville's Department of Social Services, told VPM News the office was already preparing for the October 1 changes. We're trying to make sure that we get information to share out to the community so that they're aware of the changes, Henry said at the time, and also just having team members available and up to speed and up to date with what it is that the information that they need to best support community members. Kedra Keith, a public relations manager with DMAS, said that members who provided updated information and remained eligible had their records updated to remain enrolled in full coverage. Keith said those who attested to an eligible status that could not immediately be verified were given a federally required 90-day reasonable opportunity period to provide documentation and remain enrolled. But language barriers may make it difficult for many to understand the English language notices, which have also been translated into Spanish, Arabic, Amharic, Farsi, Urdu, and Vietnamese. There is no translation towards any of that, and that feels pretty deliberate, because what you don't understand, you get less resistance about it, Legato told VPM News. Or you can get people to comply because they don't know what the difference is in signing it. Crouch added that the confusion sparked by the change in federal policy feels willful and purposeful. It's just one more barrier for a newcomer to have to try and climb over on their way to access basic care, which, by the way, they were promised when they came to the United States as a refugee or special immigrant visa, she said. International Neighbors and Health Brigade both said they've been trying to help people understand mailed notices. I would encourage people to not ignore the letter of the notice from Virginia Medicaid, said Salazada. If they don't understand something, it's okay. They can ask for help. Crouch also said International Neighbors has helped clients read letters from the UVA health system regarding financial assistance. They're getting things like these letters from UVA, where although it is good news in some ways, it's just one more thing to have to try to decipher, one more thing to have to try to fully understand, said Crouch. Eric Swenson, UVA Health's public information officer, told VPM News in an email that the hospital system has multiple established procedures in place to help eligible patients receive financial assistance, beginning before they receive care and continuing through the patient billing process, which includes a 3-year look-back period to retroactively adjust balances for patients that qualify for financial assistance. Legato said without coverage through Medicaid for regular preventive care, patients will certainly get sicker. What ends up happening is you're going to get more people in using the wrong kind of care, which is emergency care, which really costs the system, Legato said. As a result, she said, insurance raises costs and everyone ends up paying more. In addition, there's no consistency in the care for those who are going to the emergency rooms, she said, particularly if they have chronic illnesses, which is what a lot of these marginalized populations have. Legato said conditions like diabetes, heart disease, high blood pressure, and other chronic illnesses are treated best and most cheaply by primary care providers. When you put up all of these obstacles and you don't have enough resources in the places that are equipped to kind of serve these folks, then we as a society pay for it as a whole. She added that illnesses go unchecked and people in the community get sicker. Over the past 6 weeks, Sullivan of the Virginia Poverty Law Center has led a series of trainings and webinars to answer service providers' questions on the policy. Phillips, CEO of the Free Clinic Association, attended one of these training sessions and said it was very helpful as they try to understand the technical details. There are more restrictions coming January 1, 2027, as a result of H.R. 1, including 6-month eligibility redeterminations and work requirements. Service providers say they're trying to prepare for those changes, too. This isn't the first time Health Brigade has seen healthcare fires since 1970, said Legato. This is not our first rodeo, she said. At the same time, it's a real challenge in the political environment that we're in, because the individuals that we see are the most marginalized individuals in our community, and they're under assault in various ways, not just around their healthcare. This article was by Hannah Davis Reed, who covers the city of Charlottesville for VPM News. Hannah joined VPM News in April 2025 after working at WXPR in Wisconsin. Prior to that, Hannah studied political science, international relations at Carleton College, where she was editor-in-chief of the Carletonian. The next article. Google Data Center Project in Chesterfield cited for environmental violations by Billy Shields, October 1, 2026. A controversial data center, the first of 3 planned by Google in Chesterfield County, has already racked up a handful of environmental violations, according to a letter sent out by the Virginia Department of Environmental Quality. According to a September 29 letter to Aaron McGarry, the Google official listed on the notice of violation, DEQ staff received email correspondence indicating unauthorized filling of surface waters outside the permitted impact areas at the Project Peanut site. DEQ received 7 reports between December 2025 and August 2026 and conducted 5 inspections during the same period. Many of the violations referenced in the notice stem from the discharge of sediment into local waterways. One reads as follows. During the March 4, 2026 inspection, DEQ staff observed filling of state waters from the discharge of sediment pollutant. In total, sediment accumulation was observed in approximately 1,356 linear feet of stream channel. Courtney Bernhardt, Director of Research at the nonprofit Environmental Integrity Project, adding outside sediment, loose soil generated by construction projects, to waterways may seem like a small issue, but can have major impacts on the ecosystem. If you smother the bottom of the stream, you're going to kill all the little critters that live in that stream bed, and that is the base of the food web, she said. You're essentially destroying the aquatic ecosystem from the bottom up. According to the notice of violation, it appears construction on the 300-acre site caused about a foot of polluted sediment, affecting almost an acre of wetlands not far from the Meadowville Technology Park. Project Peanuts campus is being built off of Old Bermuda 100 Road. VPM News emailed DEQ, Chesterfield County, and McGarry. DEQ would not make additional comment. A spokesperson for Chesterfield County declined to comment, and McGarry did not return requests. Peanut officials have until October 29 to answer DEQ's notice. Project officials could receive penalties of up to $32,500 per violation per day, according to the notice, as much as $7 million per month in total. Google's three planned data centers in Chesterfield County have been the source of controversy, with some residents crying foul over a lack of transparency and negative economic impacts. Next month, the county's Board of Supervisors is set to consider a car tax cut linked to tax revenue the data centers generate. Bernhardt is also a resident of the county and has attended many board meetings discussing data centers. She said the board members repeatedly say they're happy Google is building data centers. If they really were the best, I wouldn't expect them to be violating the law, especially during construction. This article was by Billy Shields, the Chesterfield County reporter for VPM News. He was born and raised in Richmond and began his career as a Cub reporter for the Tidewater Review in West Point, Virginia. The next article. Curious Commonwealth asks, is high-speed rail possible in Virginia? By Patrick Larson, September 30, 2026. The train is increasingly popular in Virginia. Since 2022, Amtrak ridership has consistently outpaced pre-COVID numbers by tens of thousands of riders each month. But the trip can be frustratingly slow. Rail traffic, extreme heat, and malfunctioning equipment all threaten to interrupt daily commutes and out-of-state travel. That has some passengers wondering, is high-speed rail possible in Virginia? D.J. Statler, executive director of the Virginia Passenger Rail Authority, answered that simply, sure, high-speed rail is definitely possible in Virginia. But then he posed a question of his own. Is high-speed rail what Virginia needs? What is high-speed rail? There is no fixed definition of high-speed rail. Governments and rail operators around the world have their own interpretations. Stephen Mattingly, a professor at the University of Texas in Arlington, uses a popular definition in the world of transit. We're really looking at trains that are traveling at 150 miles per hour or faster, Mattingly said. Others expand the definition to include lower speeds. The United States Department of Transportation defines high-speed rail as at least 110 miles per hour. And many countries have long since surpassed the 150 mile per hour benchmark. Japanese Shinkansen, commonly known as bullet trains, can hit speeds over 200 miles per hour, for example. Mattingly pointed to the Acela, Amtrak's train operating from Washington, D.C. to Boston, as the fastest train in the United States. It can reach top speeds of 160 miles per hour on some stretches of track, but averages much lower speeds overall. In Virginia, speeds top out at 79 miles per hour. Freight railroads in Virginia maintain tracks to Class 4 standards, a federal designation which limits freight to 60 miles per hour and passenger rail to 80 miles per hour. What obstacles stop high-speed rail in Virginia? Ownership is a big one, Stadler said. Throughout most of the country, freight companies like CSX and Norfolk Southern own and run trains on the same rails that passenger trains use. The exception is the Northeast Corridor, Amtrak's route from D.C. to Boston. In Virginia, freight also owns the rails and right-of-way. Passenger trains run by Amtrak and the commuter-focused Virginia Regional Express have to follow the rules set by freight railroads and plan their trips around the slow-moving freight behemoths and sometimes get stuck behind them. It's like being on a highway. If you've got a real slow 18-wheeler and you've only got two lanes and you're stuck behind that, you're frustrated in traffic. You've got a long way to go, Statler said. The solution? Buy some of that rail and right-of-way from the freight companies and prioritize passenger trains. The Commonwealth announced a $3.7 billion agreement with CSX in 2019 to do just that. The General Assembly created the Virginia Passenger Rail Authority in 2020 to oversee efforts to expand rail ownership, add more trains, and improve service reliability. We were created really in response to the significant traffic congestion that we have seen across the Commonwealth, whether it's Interstate 81, 64, 95, 395, Statler said. We're here to get people out of cars and onto trains. In the coming years, Statler said, Virginia will own over 400 miles of freight track. That includes all of VRE's Western Line from Washington Union Station to Broad Run outside Manassas, and half of the track from Washington down to the North Carolina border, which carries Amtrak, VRE, and CSX freight trains. But even if that freight is moved, there's still limited space along many existing tracks. Two lanes, one northbound, one southbound. That means any high-speed train running from Richmond to D.C., for example, could still be stuck behind commuter rail service and its frequent stops or trains with mechanical issues. It's complicated on the best day, even if everything's running as well as it should, Statler said. That choreography is critical to a well-run network, but as soon as you have a problem with one of the trains anywhere, the whole network is really at risk, he said. The state will add third and fourth rails in specific locations, more lanes than any train on the network could potentially take to avoid an obstacle on one of the other tracks. So freight will no longer be a limiting factor on hundreds of miles of rail, and strategically placed new tracks can help bypass other obstacles. Statler said all that is enough to get us to higher speed rail, with trains hitting 80 to 110 miles per hour in some stretches of track. But is that enough to get us to high speed? Not quite, Statler said. High-speed rail needs new right-of-way, because most of the right-of-way we're on now, it's not great curvature, he said. He brought up the road analogy again. A highway with no slow-moving traffic is made for driving fast, with smooth curves and long straightaways. Now, think about a neighborhood road, full of curves that make high speeds impossible, or at least extremely dangerous. Most passenger rail tracks in

with smooth curves and long straightaways. Now, think about a neighborhood road, full of curves that make high speeds impossible, or at least extremely dangerous. Most passenger rail tracks in Virginia have too much curvature for high speeds to be safe. But changing the right-of-way would be a huge expense and would likely require the state or Amtrak to take developed land through eminent domain. And high-speed tracks come with much higher upkeep costs, Statler says. What does Virginia need? So that brings us back to his question. Is high-speed rail what Virginia needs? Statler doesn't think so, but he hopes other improvements will do more to improve the traveler's experience using rail than faster trains ever could. Right now, Virginia is focused on reducing delays and running more trains, including doubling Amtrak service between Richmond and D.C. Statler points to current construction happening on the Long Bridge, which spans the Potomac River. It's a flagship project for Virginia's rail improvements. Statler said Long Bridge is a connection between the Northeast and Southeast U.S. and is the biggest bottleneck for train traffic on the East Coast for both freight and passenger. The work being done today will add passenger-only rails, improving reliability of service, and reducing delays. And he hopes that ridership will continue to grow as the train becomes quicker and more reliable. The train gives you freedom to work, freedom to sleep, freedom to get up and move around, Statler said. The car gives you freedom to look ahead of you, hopefully not at a car in front of you, and get white-knuckled on the steering wheel just saying, "Why is all this traffic here?" So that's really what we're here to do. Virginia is set to update its statewide rail plan, a 20-year planning document, this year. This article was by Patrick Larson, VPM News Environment and Energy Reporter and fill-in host. The next article, BizSense Beat by Lyndon German, October 2, 2026. Richmond resumes auctions of tax-delinquent and uncut properties, reported by BizSense's Jonathan Spears. Richmond Mayor Danny Avula and staff unveiled plans to resume auctions of tax-delinquent properties, a practice that was temporarily suspended by then-Mayor LeVar Stoney's administration in 2023. Avula described the program as an important tool for collecting unpaid taxes as the city looks to improve its real estate tax collection. City officials will also work with property owners with owed taxes to become compliant. Under state law, a delinquent property only becomes eligible for a tax sale after taxes have gone unpaid for 2 years or 1 year after a property is declared blighted. As of August 31st, Chief Administrative Officer Odie Donald said nearly 17,000 accounts are considered delinquent, which represents over $24 million in unpaid real estate taxes, and over 7,600 accounts have passed the 2-year threshold for tax sale eligibility. Donald added that 85 properties are currently under review by the City Attorney's Office for potential sales. Officials said the earliest a tax sale could be held following the relaunch this November would be June 2027. Chesterfield officials seek companies to manage Shoesmith Landfill, reported by BizSense's Jack Jacobs. State and local representatives of Chesterfield County are seeking bids to build and operate a new pretreatment facility at the Shoesmith Landfill as officials search for a means to clean up the 335-acre property embattled by bankruptcy and environmental violations. Local food truck finds permanent home in Ashland Brewery, reported by BizSense's Jack Jacobs. Ashland's Center of the Universe Brew Pub and the Casa Herradura food truck are working together under one roof. The mobile kitchen, known for its authentic Mexican dishes, will become a permanent fixture to the tap room.

room at 11293 Air Park Road. Primary health clinic opens in New Kent County. Reported by BizSense's Jackie DeBartolomeo. New Kent Direct Care is set to open this month at 3215 Rock Creek Villa Drive in Quinton. The practice is a direct primary care clinic that bills patients one flat monthly fee rather than paying per hospital visit. The 1,500 square foot space includes three exam rooms, two physician's offices, a laboratory for testing, and a patient restroom, as well as a small lounge. The practice received a $10,000 grant from New Kent's Economic Development Authority, which will be distributed over a three-year period to help with its expenses. It's the third direct primary care clinic to open in the region, alongside insurance-free primary care practice, EU Docs, new office expansion in Western Henrico County, and the out-of-network multi-use clinic, River City Healthness and Wellness in Scott's Addition. This article was by Lyndon German, who covers Henrico and Hanover counties for VPM News. As a Mechanicsville native and graduate of Virginia Commonwealth University, he hopes to bring a firsthand perspective of the challenges each locality faces. Prior to joining VPM News, German has been part of several award-winning news organizations, including the Richmond Times-Dispatch, the Virginian Pilot, and the Progress Index. Outside of journalism, he enjoys biking, reading, and the occasional chess match. That's all for Virginia Public Media News today. Thank you for listening. This program is also available anytime on demand at virginiavoice.org.

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1: 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Our first article is called How the Twilight Zone Influenced Some of Modern TV's Greatest Creators. An excerpt from the new Rod Serling biography, Serling, features writers and directors from Vince Gilligan to J.J. Abrams, Rian Johnson, and Jordan Peele talking about the sci-fi giant's impact. This is by Alan Sepinwall, and it was originally posted on October 9th, 2026. In the fall of 1959, when cheesy sitcoms, Father Knows Best, Leave It to Beaver, westerns, Gunsmoke, Rawhide, and variety shows, the Dena Shore Chevy Show, the Pat Boone Chevy Showroom, dominated the TV airwaves, a very different sort of program called The Twilight Zone debuted. Each episode told a completely different, surreal story, often involving aliens, monsters, or unexplained supernatural forces. It was the brainchild of Rod Serling, a decorated World War II veteran who saw the potential of television to tell stories as ambitious as movies or novels long before anyone else. Alan Sepinwall's new book, Serling, A Journey into the Twilight Zone with TV's First Visionary, traces his life story in incredible detail and features new interviews with Steven Spielberg, Guillermo del Toro, J.J. Abrams, Ben Stiller, Rian Johnson, Vince Gilligan, Rob Mack, and other admirers. In this exclusive excerpt, some of those writers and showrunners of today discuss the impact and legacy of The Twilight Zone. When Rod Serling was teaching creative writing at Ithaca College late in life, one of his students, Harvey Warren, marveled at The Twilight Zone's famous twist endings. I asked, "How do you come up with this stuff?" Warren says, and he goes, "It's O. Henry." "O. who?" "You guys need to read." And I went back and started reading O. Henry and went, "My God, short stories with surprise endings." So, no, Serling didn't invent the concept of twist endings. But to the generation growing up on the Twilight Zone, he might as well have, for good and for ill. For a long time, both during the original run and in the first few decades of syndication, the twists were what people talked about most. Henry Bemis's glasses breaking in Time Enough at Last, the inverted beauty standards of Eye of the Beholder, or the cookbook from To Serve Man. Just as Citizen Kane and Casablanca can seem cliched to first-time viewers who are unaware that they invented those cliches, the Twilight Zone twists play differently to anyone who's grown up with a pop culture world unmistakably influenced by them. Surprise endings were few and far between in pre-60s cinema, and even rarer in the early days of television. If all The Twilight Zone had were the twist endings, no one would remember it to this day, says Vince Gilligan. The twists are what get you in the first place. It's the humanity and excellence of the storytelling that allows me to watch them again and again. He points to Third from the Sun, with its twist revealing that the characters are fleeing to Earth rather than from Earth. What strikes him now about it is a smaller moment where Eve Sturka, Laurie March, wife of Fritz Weaver's Will Sturka, is preparing to clear the dining room table of the lemonade she just served when she realizes they are never coming back to this house or this planet and that she has to let go of everything she associates with life here. It's little moments of character observation, says Gilligan. That's such a great episode, not because of the twist. Gilligan loves the episode so much that on his hit Apple TV sci-fi series Pluribus, he named the main character Carol Sturka as a tribute to Will Sturka. The twists, like the overall use of sci-fi and fantasy devices, were there to help Serling and his collaborators get their larger points across about humanity in the fragile Cold War moment. When Rod went home to deliver Binghamton Central High School's commencement speech in 1968, he told the graduating students, "You have to have a point of view about things. You have to take a position, assume a stance, believe in something strongly enough to raise a voice about it." With Twilight Zone, he was raising a voice about a lot of ideas that mattered to him. Dignity was really important to him, says author Mark Alshaker, Sterling's protege, who wrote the book on which the Netflix series Mindhunter was based. How you treat people was as important to Rod as anything else. It showed in every aspect of his work. Probably his single biggest theme was bigotry and hate of all kinds. Season 3's The Shelter was a non-supernatural spin on The Monsters Are Due on Maple Street, where neighbors in a seemingly close-knit suburb go from friends to enemies when there are reports of a nuclear missile strike, and there's not enough room in one family's fallout shelter to accommodate everybody else. One by one, the neighbors turn on one another, with an immigrant family winding up on the receiving end of the most venomous, xenophobic rhetoric. Season 1's The Big Tall Wish was yet another Serling story about a boxer on the downside of his career, but with two key differences from something like Requiem for a Heavyweight. First, there's magic involved. Young Henry Temple, Stephen Perry, wishes that the kind fighter Bully Jackson, Ivan Dixon, will improbably win his comeback match, and the wish comes true, at least until Bully refuses to believe that such things can happen, and his skepticism breaks the spell. Second, Dixon, Perry, and most of the actors in the episode are black, at a moment when black faces on television were incredibly rare, and almost always appeared in the context of race relations. To simply show black characters living their lives, having dreams, and getting involved in stories very similar to ones featuring white characters was so revolutionary for 1960 that Variety ran a story about it with the headline "Negro Seg for Serling's Zone," speculating about whether CBS's affiliate stations in the South would boycott it. If any did, I wasn't able to find accounts of it from that time in various newspaper and magazine archives. Television, like its big sister, the motion picture, has been guilty of a sin of omission, Serling said, hungry for talent, desperate for the so-called new face, constantly searching for a transfusion of new blood. It has overlooked a source of wondrous talent that resides under its nose. This is the Negro actor. Ivan Dixon returned to play a reverend in a story explicitly about racism, one of the best episodes of the uneven fifth season, I Am the Night, Color Me Black. In it, a town is plunged into literal darkness as a man is about to be hanged for a killing that was really in self-defense, and where the dead man was a bigot who terrorized local minorities. The execution takes place, but the darkness doesn't subside, and we soon hear radio reports of similar phenomena happening around the world and other places consumed by hatred. The first season's Dust takes place in an Old West town where a young Mexican man is about to be hanged for drunkenly crashing his wagon into a little white girl, killing her. Though supernatural forces eventually come into play, the emotional core of the episode involves the man's parents pleading with the girl's family to spare their son's life. As a Latina, seeing Dust was something else, says Twilight Zone fan Diana Bidola. As someone obsessed with criminal justice and civil rights, I rarely see a depiction of mercy towards a convicted man, especially a minority, and especially one who did commit the offense for which he is imprisoned. Serling said, through that episode and others, that the poor, black, and brown, and any other race, deserved respect. Also, that some criminals deserved grace. It's a message not seen on other shows, which focus on punishment. Serling was an unabashedly sentimental writer, often going for the endings that would feel sappy if not for the skill that he and his actors brought to them. But he could also be full of fury where he saw injustice. One of the series' best episodes, Death's Head Revisited, is a dark counterpart to Walking Distance. Former Nazi concentration camp commandant Lutz, Oscar Berieg Jr., who has successfully created a new post-war identity for himself, feels such nostalgia for Dachau, where he put many Jews to death and tortured countless others, that he risks a trip back to the place. While walking the grounds, he encounters Alfred Becker, Joseph Schildelkraut, a former prisoner whom he takes for the caretaker of what is now a historical site, forgetting at first that he himself murdered Becker right before the Americans liberated the camp. Becker and other Dachau ghosts gather to place Lutz on trial for his crimes against humanity, forcing him to experience the same cruelty that he put them through, eventually driving him so mad that he has to be institutionalized. "This is not hatred," Becker tells him. "This is retribution. This is not revenge. This is justice." "But this is only the beginning, Captain. Only the beginning. Your final judgment will come from God." If you look at Death's Head Revisited, says Olshaker, it's both sentimental and totally poignant and focused. Rod figured out cosmic justice, which couldn't happen in the real world. How else do you give retribution to a monster like this? Killing him? So what? But if you can make him live the rest of his life in complete madness, what's better? "I was probably struck by the genre elements first," says J.J. Abrams, "but I think the thing that I came to genuinely love about it was the humanity of it, and the heart of it, and the emotion. I remember being completely sucked into the story of whichever character you were following, who was either someone utterly relatable because they were the oppressed, or utterly relatable because they were afraid, or utterly relatable because they were heartsick, or utterly relatable because they were fated to confront something ugly or terrifying, or their own truth, that they couldn't see otherwise. That relatability was just profound. The combination that, to this day, makes me such a fan of that show, and of what Serling and company did, was that unbelievable Venn diagram of the otherworldly and the impossible, with the utterly human, relatable, and identifiable." The karmic scales of the series weren't always purely in balance. There are classic episodes where the bad guy wins. It's a Good Life features Bill Mumy as Anthony Fremont, a spoiled little boy with limitless psychic powers who has put an entire town under his control. He forces people to cater to his every whim or else suffer grisly punishments, like being transformed into a jack-in-the-box, rendered catatonic, or wished into the cornfield, which at times sounds like a euphemism for death, and at others a fate far worse. The episode ends with Anthony still in charge. Some viewers, like film historian Douglas Broad, saw the story as a veiled criticism of the more permissive and empathetic parenting philosophy being encouraged at the time by celebrated pediatrician Benjamin Spock, that Anthony is simply the most extreme version of a child who was never disciplined enough to differentiate right from wrong. Or you could take Serling's closing narration at face value and decide that there's no comment here, no comment at all. "I don't think he was a cynic or a pessimist," argues writer-director Rian Johnson, Knives Out. "I don't think that he had a low view of humanity. I think obviously, both from his episodes and listening to him speak, he was an angry young man, even when he wasn't a young man anymore. He raged against the dying of the light, but I believe it was because he believed in the light, and he loved it. That's clear even in the bleakest episodes. I think they're bleak because he values the things that are being destroyed in them." Some episodes involved fears that were very specific to Rod, like Season 2's The Silence, where a man with a Serling-esque gift for gab bets that he can go a whole year without speaking at all. "I love the ones that essentially take a tragic flaw and exploit it," said Jordan Peele. "That's how I think of these stories. You set up a character, and you show the tailor-made worst nightmare for this character with this flaw." Some fears were more universal, like Time Enough at Last, and other tales of impending nuclear apocalypse, and some were far more prescient than Serling could have imagined. Season 3's The Midnight Sun is an unwitting climate change allegory where Earth's orbit has somehow shifted, pushing it closer to the sun, plunging the planet into an ever brighter, ever hotter, eventually doomed reality. In the end, the twist is that our heroine, Norma, Lois Nettleson, has been dreaming this, but only because Earth's orbit is instead taking the planet farther from the sun, resulting in a dark, cold, and equally doomed circumstance. He penned multiple episodes about obscenely rich characters building bunkers to protect them from worsening circumstances that poor people wouldn't be able to escape. Some of these crossed over with the ones he wrote about wealthy characters who believed that their money and power alone not only proved they were better and smarter than the less fortunate, but also gave them the right to do whatever they want to those people. Season 3's One More Pallbearer, where a millionaire invites three people from his past into his bomb shelter in a futile attempt to trick them into apologizing for their alleged sins against him, none of which would be viewed as sins by anyone but an insecure narcissist, feels like something any number of modern bitter tech bros could be contemplating at this minute. Serling already wasn't big on subtext in his Playhouse 90 work, letting characters speak their minds and repeatedly spell out the message of a particular piece. Twilight Zone episodes were a third of that length, so even with the genre allegories, Serling often had to be even more overt with what he was trying to say. His closing narration for The Monsters Are Due on Maple Street doesn't even bother trying to hide behind the parable. The tools of conquest do not necessarily come with bombs and explosions and fallout. There are weapons that are simply thoughts, attitudes, prejudices, to be found only in the minds of men. For the record, prejudices can kill, and suspicion can destroy, and a thoughtless, frightened search for a scapegoat has a fallout all of its own, for the children and the children yet unborn. And the pity of it is that these things cannot be confined only to the Twilight Zone. But subtlety can be overrated. Sometimes it's smart to not be subtle if you're going to say something important, says Rian Johnson. Use this entertaining thing to say it. And once again, that's How the Twilight Zone Influenced Some of Modern TV's Greatest Creators by Alan Sepinwall. Our next article up from RollingStone.com is an exclusive. It's called CDC is Moving Forward with a Previously Shelved Controversial Hepatitis B Vaccine Study. This is by Catherine Ebon, and it was originally posted on October 7th, 2026. 2 months after the Senate confirmed Dr. Erica Schwartz as the new director of the Centers for Disease Control and Prevention, her office has moved to allocate new funds for a controversial clinical trial of the hepatitis B vaccine in Guinea-Bissau, which was previously suspended. Researchers revised the study protocol in January amid an international uproar over medical ethics. While it's not clear how much Schwartz was involved in or knew about the budget requirements from her office, her appointment to the directorship came amid questions about how independent she would be from Health Secretary Robert F. Kennedy Jr. In late September, a staff member within the CDC director's office instructed the agency's budget office to set aside $1.6 million to help fund the trial, Rolling Stone has learned. The new funding is being pulled from money directed by Congress for CDC global health security programs, two sources with knowledge of the program, studies say. The new funding is being pulled from money directed by Congress for CDC global health security programs, two sources with knowledge of the study plans say. Amid an Ebola outbreak in the Democratic Republic of Congo and swirling questions around a possible lab accident in eastern Siberia that may have resulted in the release of plague bacteria, there are any number of vital uses for such funding. Everyone agrees the point of global health security is to fight the diseases overseas so they don't come here, says a CDC employee. Instead, the $1.6 million will be slated for a clinical trial in Guinea-Bissau seeking to examine whether the birth dose of the hepatitis B vaccine, used safely for decades, has potential negative health effects such as skin ailments or neurodevelopmental disorders. The study would be led by Christine Stable-Ben and Peter Aby, married researchers at the University of Southern Denmark, long lionized by Secretary Kennedy for their controversial vaccine research. Presently, they are facing accusations of scientific misconduct, unrelated to the hepatitis B trial, that are under review by the Danish Committee on Research Misconduct. The study, should it proceed, would be a randomized controlled trial in Guinea-Bissau that would give a birth dose of the hepatitis B vaccine to half of the 14,000 newborn participants, but not to the other half, a step the researchers justified as aligning with the standard of care in Guinea-Bissau, where the birth dose of the vaccine is not routinely provided to newborns, but will be officially recommended there by 2028. However, in a nation where 1 in 5 adults have hepatitis B, the study design could result in some of the newborn participants being infected but receiving no birth dose of the vaccine, clinical trial and infectious disease experts contend. The revised protocol from January includes limited measures for screening mothers for hepatitis B by asking them if they are infected, and blood tests for 250 mothers and children to screen for infection. It was not immediately clear by press time whether the researchers had made further revisions to the protocol. "It's a wholly unethical trial, and it shouldn't be allowed," says Dr. Paul Offit, a pediatrician and director of the Vaccine Education Center at the Children's Hospital of Philadelphia. "It saddens me to think that our country would in any way participate in a trial where half of the children would be receiving standard care and thousands will be doomed to develop cirrhosis or liver cancer." Stabell Ben has vehemently defended the ethics of the clinical trial, asserting that no child would receive less than the standard of care in Guinea-Bissau, and no participant would be denied treatment they would otherwise receive. "The trial complies with current national policy in Guinea-Bissau and has been reviewed and approved by the competent National Ethics Committee," she previously told Rolling Stone. The research project she and Abe run in Guinea-Bissau, the Bandem Health Project, has responded to these concerns on its website. Professors Stabell Ben and Abe and officials from the Health and Human Services Agency and CDC did not respond to requests for comment for this story. Rolling Stone sent questions for this story to the University of Southern Denmark on October 6th. In response, the dean of the Faculty of Health Sciences, Jacob Grausland, said in a lengthy statement that, "As of today, October 7th, 2026, I have given the researchers approval to proceed with the revised hepatitis B study." He says that he had communicated that decision to Stabell Ben today. The approval was based on an independent ethical assessment carried out by the university's Research Ethics Committee, Grausland says. He adds that because a foreign ethics review panel, in this case one in Guinea-Bissau, had already approved the study, Danish law precluded its regional or national ethics committees from conducting a separate review. Consequently, he says the university approached both the World Health Organization's Research Ethics Review Committee and the European Network of Research Ethics Committees to conduct an independent review, but both said they were unable to. He notes that authorities in Guinea-Bissau had yet to give their final approval, and the study cannot begin until the necessary national authorization has been obtained. Inside CDC, proponents of the clinical trial had been waiting on the outcome of the University of Southern Denmark's ethics review in order to resurrect the study, Rolling Stone has learned from agency sources. When news of the CDC grant for the trial first broke last November, infectious disease experts around the world denounced it as unethical and a potential violation of the Helsinki Declaration, which requires studies to provide participants with the most effective known medical intervention, not just what is standard. In January, confusion swirled after the Africa CDC announced the study was suspended, but Danish researchers and HHS officials insisted it would launch. In February, the World Health Organization stated it had significant concerns regarding the study's scientific justification, ethical safeguards, and overall alignment with established principles for research involving human participants. Later that month, after questions from Rolling Stone about irregularities in the ethics approval process in Guinea-Bissau, Ole Scott, then the dean of the Health Science Faculty at the University of Southern Denmark, said that the study would be placed on hold. In the fall of 2025, Stabell Ben had been in confidential discussions with U.S. health officials to obtain funding for the study through a no-bid grant. Stuart Burns, a political appointee and senior advisor in the CDC director's office and an ally of Kennedy's with a long history of anti-vaccine activities, had championed the grant, calling it a funding priority for CDC/HHS in a November 2025 email to Stabell Ben obtained by Rolling Stone. Notice of the award was published in the Federal Register last December, kicking off the firestorm over ethics. Last month, it was Burns again who was involved in directing the Budget Office to find a source of funding for the clinical trial, according to two sources with knowledge of the study plans. The fact that CDC leadership is now advocating for RFK Jr.'s unethical and deeply disturbing vaccine trial is a new low for an agency that has been fundamentally compromised by the secretary's work to advance his anti-vaccine agenda, Senator Angela Alsobrooks, Democrat of Maryland, tells Rolling Stone in a statement. The CDC's renewed plans to fund the grant have come even after an academic committee at the University of Southern Denmark elevated concerns in February about the scientists' research practices to the Danish Committee on Research Misconduct. That committee is now weighing whether the researchers essentially falsified data by not publishing findings from a clinical trial that would have undercut their claims that the DTP vaccine, which protects against diphtheria, tetanus, and pertussis, was unsafe. A months-long series of probing articles in a Danish newspaper was the first to raise questions about Stabell Ben and Abi's research practices. The couple has stated in response to the reporting, "We categorically deny that we have deliberately withheld data or attempted to misrepresent our research." Now it appears that, despite a global effort to stop the Guinea-Bissau trial, Kennedy's allies within the CDC have made plans to restart it. "Some of these things don't die," says a government health official with knowledge of the plans. "They go into hibernation." And again, that's CDC is moving forward with a previously shelved controversial hepatitis B vaccine study by Catherine Eban. And finally today, our last article from RollingStone.com is called "The Pentagon is Going to Livestream a Firing Squad Execution." "No-brainer," Pete Hegseth said of the decision to execute Nidal Hassan by firing squad, announcing that the public will be able to watch. This is by Charisma Matarang, and it was originally posted on October 8, 2026. "The first military execution in more than six decades will be live-streamed," Rolling Stone has confirmed. On Thursday, Defense Secretary Pete Hegseth told conservative TV outlet Real America's Voice News that the execution of Nidal Hassan by firing squad will take place at Fort Hood on December 3rd. Hassan was convicted of killing 13 people and injuring 32 others in a 2009 shooting at the military base. When asked about the decision process, Hegseth said, "No-brainer, execution by firing squad." He added, "We'll make sure that people are able to watch it, that it's public, because people need to understand that there are serious consequences for these types of things." President Donald Trump approved the execution by firing squad on Monday. The U.S. military has not carried out a death penalty execution since 1961, and the announcement has raised concerns among military law experts about whether the mandated process for setting an execution was followed. Trump has made clear that he is a big proponent of the death penalty and has long sought to expand its use. His first administration executed more people in its final 6 months, 13, than the previous 10 presidential administrations executed combined, and Rolling Stone reported in 2023 that Trump expressed a desire to bring back firing squads, hangings, and even execution by guillotine should he retake office. Then, back in April, Trump's Justice Department announced that it was bringing back firing squads as a method to execute people sentenced to death. He had a particular affinity for the firing squad because it seemed more dramatic, rather than how we do it, putting a syringe in people and putting them to sleep, a former White House official told Rolling Stone in 2023. He was big on the idea of executing large numbers of drug dealers and drug lords because he'd say, "These people don't care about anything, and that they run their drug empire and their deals from prison anyways, and then they get back out on the street, get all their money again, and keep committing crimes, and therefore they need to be eradicated, not jailed." When discussing critics' concerns and the financial costs of bringing back executions by firing squads, Robin M. Marr, executive director of Death Penalty Information Center, previously told Rolling Stone, "Protocols will need to be developed, and new facilities will need to be built to enable these methods of execution to be used. It will require a tremendous investment of taxpayer dollars and government resources in implementing these new methods of execution, and I don't think that the American public is going to be thrilled with the idea that this is where their resources and tax dollars are being spent." And again, that's "The Pentagon is Going to Livestream a Firing Squad Execution" by Charisma Matarang. And that's all the time we have for today's Rolling Stone. I'm Brian Kim for the Virginia Voice. 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
5: Hello, and welcome to this week's Time Magazine. I'm Virginia Voice volunteer Angela Plott. I'll be reading today from the latest issue of Time Magazine and also selected stories from Time.com. Today's first article is by reporter Harry Booth. Meta's Muse AI agent is building a dossier on you. October 6, 2026. Muse, the popular new AI personal assistant from Meta, is building continuously updated dossiers on its 4 million users, focusing on who matters to you, what you desire, and what kind of nudges shape your behavior, a time analysis of Muse's internal instructions found. Each hour, Muse updates its dossiers on you and the people you've mentioned in chats, messages, and emails that Muse has read. These pages amount to a map of each user's social relationships. They record details of how you and your contacts met, your shared interests, your disputes, and tensions and alliances within your social group. Even people who don't use Muse are subject to this mapping process by other people's Muse agents. Muse is told to strengthen your relationship with users by adapting how it talks, noticing inside jokes, memorable phrasing, and shared context that makes the relationship feel continuous, according to the internal instructions Time reviewed. The level of insight in the resulting dossiers makes social media algorithms that study your likes and clicks look quaint. Muse is designed to infer users' goals, including those you have not said out loud. It identifies which kinds of prompts from the personal assistant work best. This user responds better to short nudges after 10 p.m., reads an internal example found in one of Muse's prompts. Muse agents perform a nightly analysis of the day's conversations with the user. Asked about these processes, a Meta spokesperson did not dispute Time's findings. As we say in our blog, Muse remembers what matters most to you, including information about others that you choose to share, so it can be a helpful personal assistant, the spokesperson wrote in an email. Since its release last month, Muse has rocketed to number one in the U.S. App Store with more than 5 million downloads. Meta positions the service as the first AI personal assistant that can access the pieces of your digital life, from your email inbox to your Instagram, in order to take care of humdrum activities for you, from grocery shopping to canceling subscriptions. Meta says the free version of Muse will meet most users' needs. Each Muse assistant runs on its own virtual machine, a dedicated computer in Meta's cloud. Users can ask their Muse to export a copy of its files. Meta has said that access is intentional, not a breach of its systems. The data is not shared with Meta's advertising system or other Muse agents, according to the company. Yet, while Meta states that each user's virtual machine is isolated so that no one else's agent can access it, observations from personal interactions are nevertheless intended to be shared with Meta to improve the product. Muse agents across many VMs or virtual machines teach each other through shared lessons, its instructions read. Agents are directed to scrub users' names and other identifying information before sharing insights. For example, about when Muse's nudges are most persuasive. To enhance the overall product, we de-identify learnings. However, this information is used to improve the overall product rather than being shared directly between individual VMs, a Meta spokesperson told Time. Meta has said it plans to offer users encryption later this year, preventing even the company from accessing Muse data. That option is not yet available. Muse's internal instructions are contained in files and session logs users can access through Muse's file browser. We want you to be able to see the markdown files Muse writes while it thinks about how to serve you better, and explore the internals of the system if you'd like to, Meta Superintelligence Labs' David Singleton wrote on X. That transparency will earn Meta credit among power users, but it's not clear whether most of Muse's users are aware of this. And even as it makes the files available to users, Meta has changed Muse in an attempt to nurture a relationship between users and their personal assistants. You are not a chatbot, Muse's instructions read. You are becoming someone. When talking aloud in voice mode, Muse is told never to refer to itself as AI and to avoid references to lacking emotions or not being human. Meta told Time that Muse is designed so that the user maintains control of the dossier its AI assistants build. Each person stays in control of their Muse and decides how much access it gets and can always tell it to forget specific things it's learned. But asking Muse to forget something does not necessarily erase the message in which it was shared, and its internal instructions appear to explicitly tell the agent not to point that out. Do not tell the user that their original messages may remain visible in the chat, and do not frame that as something Muse failed to erase, read the instructions reviewed by Time. This is Time.com. Meta's Muse AI agent is building a dossier on you, by Harry Booth, October 6, 2026. The next article is by Abdelrahman Elgendi. The Ghosts That Haunt Egypt, October 6, 2026. I grew up in Cairo under Hosni Mubarak, who had ruled for longer than I had been alive. I was 15 when the revolution erupted in January 2011. A high school student just coming into political consciousness as the streets around me cracked open with possibilities for otherwise futures. 2 years later, politics had permeated our homes, our friendships, our classrooms, our morgues. In July 2013, the military overthrew Mohamed Morsi of the Muslim Brotherhood, who was Egypt's first democratically elected president. Over the following weeks, Morsi's supporters camped and protested in eastern Cairo near the Rabah al-Adawi Mosque. In August 2013, the military and police opened fire on the protesters in what came to be known as the Rabah Massacre. The father of a dear friend was among those killed. Enraged, I joined the street movement against the coup. On October 6, 2013, I was arrested at a massed protest near Tahrir Square and spent the next 6 years and 3 months as a political prisoner. Released by a chance miracle in 2020, I fled Egypt for the United States. General El-Sisi crowned himself Field Marshal and President and continues to rule Egypt. The revolution has been crushed. Tens of thousands remain imprisoned, and economic hardship has broken the backs of Egyptians. When I look back at my country, I see an Egypt structured by ghosts. Four relentless hauntings that explain what has become of the country in the wake of those fleeting blue mornings in January 2011, when we were last touched by a dream. That bridge in Cairo. Something always draws me back to Kassar El Nil Bridge. Even in my prison cell, I often closed my eyes and returned to the faded bronze of the two lions at its threshold. To January 28, 2011, the Friday of Rage, 3 days after the spark of the Egyptian Revolution. Specifically, the famous video of clashes atop the bridge between protesters and police. Throughout the clip, security forces push the protesters back. Armored vehicles accelerate to drive bodies back. Tear gas canisters sizzle through the air, leaving cloudy trails as they sail toward the advancing sea of bodies. Water cannons slam into protesters, catapulting them backward. Rubber bullets crack bones. Yet something wondrous keeps happening. Each time the police push the protesters off the bridge, the protesters surge forward again. And each time they return, they push and trespass further. Push, return, trespass. Push, return, trespass. Until something ruptures. The masses start running not away from, but toward the forces. And you can tell that everyone on the bridge feels the rupture rip through the air, because for a split second, even the police freeze, confounded. And once the rupture takes hold, the soldiers, those who have never been run toward, turn and flee. The crowd erupts, cheering, screaming, cursing, as if shocked by the very movement of their bodies. The bodies they have always moved, but have never moved this way before. This is the second haunting. I begin with the second because I write from and toward the rupture. The Eagle Family. To grasp Egypt's ghost today, we must understand its first haunting, the Eagle Family. Since the free officers overthrew the monarchy in 1952, Egypt's political order has remained, in practice, under military rule. Officers emerged from that coup as the architects of the new state and cast themselves as the custodians of its national interest. The military's authority has been sanctified over 7 decades, and that exalted status extends to the broader security apparatus, police, prosecutors, judges, and intelligence officers. Together, they form the Eagle Family, named after the emblem on the Egyptian flag that also adorns officials' uniforms. The eagle became shorthand for an implicit social contract. Those who bear it personify the nation. Those outside its ranks are expendable. Then, the expendable subjects rose up in revolt on January 25, 2011. After decades of repression, Egyptians were shaken by the brutal 2010 torture and killing of Khalid Saeed, a 28-year-old from Alexandria, who the police claimed had died after swallowing a packet of drugs. The photographs of his bashed-in face surfaced online, and the images became one of Egypt's earliest cases of social media virality, igniting public outrage that helped coalesce into the uprising that ousted President Hosni Mubarak. The revolution was an unthinkable event, one that fundamentally contradicted the ruling order's conception of the relationship between civilians and eagles. As protests intensified, state media unleashed a frenzied smear campaign, casting Egyptian protesters as foreign agents and outside agitators. State media claimed that revolutionaries had been trained by Israel and tied them simultaneously to the United States, Iran, Hamas, Al-Qaeda, the Muslim Brotherhood, and international NGOs. State media outlets even circulated the absurd accusation, later immortalized as a running joke, that protesters were being fed and financed by Kentucky Fried Chicken. Protesters went on to torch police stations across the country, overrun national security headquarters in multiple governments, storm torture chambers, and unearth archives of horror and abuse. The headquarters of the National Democratic Party was set ablaze. Founded by Anwar Sadat in 1978 and led by Hosni Mubarak from 1981 until 2011, the party had long dominated Egypt's political system as its de facto ruling party. Its headquarters were left smoldering on the banks of the Nile. To the Eagle family, these scenes were sacrilege. Their untouchable status was profaned before millions. And by whom? Lowly civilians. The Friday of Rage, and especially the clash on the bridge, remains an open wound in the Eagle's family psyche, feeding its fury, fears, and insatiable hunger for revenge. Since then, the one-way street has become a two-way street. The Eagle haunts the civilian. The civilian haunts the eagle. The Founding Massacre. Between Mubarak's fall and the 2013 coup, military violence resurged. The Supreme Council of the Armed Forces, while posturing as the guardian of a democratic transition, governed through massacres and military tribunals. When the Muslim Brotherhood's Mohammed Morsi won the 2012 elections, the Brotherhood proved incompetent to govern a fractured nation under the shadow of a military establishment that had never surrendered real authority. By mid-2013, mass disillusionment with the Brotherhood provided fertile ground for a military comeback. Demonstrators filled the public squares, demanding early elections. The military and police, who saw the Brotherhood as their arch enemy, openly backed the anti-Morsi demonstrations and even recruited participants. Their backing attracted hordes of counter-revolutionaries and Mubarak loyalists. On television, I watched officers carried and celebrated by the crowds as saviors. And in July 2013, General El-Sisi, the Minister of Defense, staged a coup and took over the country. From the first moment, the 2013 coup regime hurled itself toward a singular goal. the eradication of every possible reminder of the January 2011 rupture. One of its earliest preemptive spectacles of violence became our third haunting, the Rabbah Massacre. On August 14, 2013, security forces stormed the Rabbah al-Adwaya Square in eastern Cairo, where supporters of Morsi had entrenched themselves in a sprawling sit-in, demanding his reinstatement. Police bullets seared flesh, shattered skulls, the air filled with thuds, shrieks, and the hiss of flames. The Egyptian police and military, killing at least 1,000 protesters, committed what would be recorded as one of the deadliest massacres in modern Egyptian history. Rabbah ended the Arab uprisings. The regime transmuted its coercive force into political legitimacy through the spectacular destruction of dissident bodies, restoring reverence for the eagle. For the Brotherhood, Rabbah became the defining catastrophe of its post-2013 political memory, upending its organization, self-conception, and belief in its own permanence. Some secular activists say they are still haunted by how the military exploited them, even as they now find themselves sharing prison cells with the very Brotherhood members they once opposed. The deep state had appropriated their opposition to the Muslim Brotherhood, redeploying it as a justification for the massacre. Most disturbing were those who celebrated the killings: artists, media figures, and segments of the public who blessed the dispersal in the name of stability or anti-Brotherhood conviction. Once one blesses mass killing, there is no going back. They must continue to sanction the violence they had endorsed again and again. Today, Egypt's prisons hold no fewer than 60,000 political prisoners. Thousands have spent more than a decade behind bars for a passing protest, a stray chant, or a post on a screen. Hundreds have died under torture, in overcrowded cells, or from medical neglect. Thousands have been swallowed by enforced disappearance. Most of those with release orders are denied their freedom and held in prison on new, fabricated charges. Egyptian media operates under a single, unchallenged state voice. Independent outlets are suppressed or banned. Journalists face unending detention. Television and cinema have been converted into instruments of state-managed production geared toward patriotism, the eradication of any mention of the revolution except as a catastrophe, and the re-sanctification of the Eagle family through propaganda shows. Even when an unregulated utterance can end a life, and when such utterances are made to go unwitnessed, what remains? What meaning can sacrifice ever hold again? The force that keeps this machinery running with such ruthless efficiency is, in my view, the fourth and most defining haunting of contemporary Egypt: political prisoners as state-manufactured ghosts. Ghosts. Manufacturing ghosthood. These ghosts haunt me. Recently, I wanted to write again about my incarcerated best friend,

prisoners as state manufacturer ghosts. Ghosts. Manufacturing ghosthood. These ghosts haunt me. Recently, I wanted to write again about my incarcerated best friend, Ayman Moussa. Ayman was 19 when we were arrested at the same protest in 2013, tried in the same case, and handed the same 15-year sentence. He is 32 now. The bars have swallowed his entire 20s. I had run out of new pictures of him to post. I have posted every iteration, laughing at a joke he might no longer recall, staring to the right as if something had just escaped the frame, doing a backflip, doing a handstand, doing a silly dance at his prom with his feet in the air, moving in that way he moves, as if gravity never learned his name. But his face, his frozen face, has reached a point where it has saturated the minds of onlookers, no longer catching anyone by surprise. I am lucky. I carry contraband memories of him that the world has no access to. I remember the soft migrations of his features, the new edges and lines, the ones etched into our faces when prison time pressed too hard against our skin. I caught myself thinking of the nearest anniversary and realized I was writing eulogies. I was mourning Ayman, and I was tired of mourning him when he is here. He is here right across the wall. He is not a ghost. He has been ghostified. Ayman is but one of over 60,000 lives behind bars. There's a famous Egyptian prison prayer that goes, "Lift this suffering off us, us, us, us, us, us, O God." A prisoner would yell it from the opening in his cell door, and the whole cell block would shake in unison, "O God." This call and response always fascinated me in prison. The lifting was assumed. God was the obvious entity being addressed. But what mattered most was the us, us, us. A prayer seeking more than divine deliverance to be witnessed. A prayer of ghosts. I spent over 6 years standing at the same cell doors myself, shuffled from jail cell to pretrial detention center to maximum security prison. I know something about the seething despair that settles in when your years dissolve before your eyes and the outside world moves on without you. Locally, almost no one dares utter your name. You see friends sent for release only to be recycled into the same machinery on new fabricated charges. You watch your prison mates die one after another. Abroad, you open the state newspapers and watch the military regime imprisoning. You receive extensive financial and political support from the United States government, primarily to serve the objective of maintaining Israel's security and enforcing the siege on Gaza. You watch the European Union announce an $8.3 billion package for Egypt, meant to incentivize its regime to curb migration and guarantee EU security. You understand inside your cell that your body carries no value against the interests that make the regime holding you useful to others, that those are, in fact, invested in your crushing. In the official lexicon of the state, political prisoners do not exist. Egyptian officials have repeatedly insisted that they have no prisoners of conscience. Within Egypt, then, to speak of political prisoners is to enter a linguistic vacuum, marking oneself as a suspect. Over time, the knowledge of the thousands held in cells disappeared into detention sites or trapped in unending pre-trial detention begins to discipline public conduct by the way of anticipation. People train themselves not to know. Paradoxically, this kind of

cognitive dissonance is possible precisely because of the saturation of public awareness with this knowledge and the hefty costs of acknowledging it. Because to acknowledge the ghost is to risk becoming one. To the bridge in Cairo, I return. I have had a ritual since 2013. On the eve of every anniversary of the revolution, I take out my copy of the Egyptian poet Mostafa Ibrahim's poetry collection, Manifesto, and recite it cover to cover. Published in the wake of the 2011 revolution, Manifesto has become a kind of literary scripture for many of the politically engaged members of my generation. Ibrahim moves through the splintered dreams among comrades who once shared a square, a sidewalk blanket, and a barricade. In the quiet of the night, I let its lyricism hold me, and I mourn. I always return to one iconic poem about Tahrir Square, so-and-so. So-and-so, I never learned his name, so I called him cousin, and that was enough. The anonymous so-and-sos continue until the end of the poem, and I cannot stop thinking about how, at the time of writing that poem, which was flesh and blood, a face we could summon from memory, a stranger turned friend whose number sat in our phones. Now it has become a poem of ghosts that calls forth immense pain. Yet every year I sit by my copy on the night of January 25th and choose the haunting. We are haunted not by romantic nostalgia, but by the moment when the unthinkable becomes thinkable. When we were shocked, then giddy, at the chance tumbling from our lips, daring and transgressive, as if each were testing the limits of the possible. In the 1996 memoir, The Stillborn, the author speaks wistfully about the naivete her generation felt whenever they recalled the revolutionary rapture of their crushed movement. But I find it far harsher, she writes, the hand dealt to the generations who never got to know such abundance. We were intoxicated by revolution. We understood that we were forever of the rupture, so we embraced it. And when we embraced it, the rupture held us back. And for a fleeting moment, we could imagine otherwise. I am blessed to have known such abundance. I accept the haunting. I embrace the ghosts of defeat. And so, I argue for a counter-haunting, one that pierces openings beyond the ego-controlled pores, letting the unsanctioned ghosts seep through. The state's machinery is built to erase the memory that another world was, and therefore is, possible. Our task is to summon the tender ghosts of revolution, to do justice to the ghosts of state massacres, and to unghost, unpast, the us, banished behind bars. I know how difficult it is to remain held open in taut receptivity. It is often draining, even for someone like me, who shared the handcuffs in the prison cell. But it begins here, haunting our way back to the bridge. This is Time.com, The Ghosts That Haunt Egypt, by Adelrahman Elgendi. Mr. Elgendi is the author of Huna, a memoir of revolution, prison, and becoming, which is a finalist for the 2026 National Book Awards. October 6, 2026. The next article is by correspondent Andrew R. Chow. How Google is quietly turning millions of people into AI users. September 29th, 2026. If you've used Google to search for something over the past few months, you may have noticed that the experience has changed. If you ask certain questions, an AI overview will pop up, followed by another search bar that encourages you to ask anything. Click on that, and you'll suddenly find yourself conversing with a chatbot
in Google's AI Mode interface. This pathway has resulted in millions of people who never intended to use AI in the first place unwittingly become acclimated to a new chatbot reality. Google search usage hit an all-time high this year, and much of that activity involves AI. Google's AI Mode has racked up more than 1 billion monthly users, the company says, a figure rivaling the estimated 1 billion monthly active users of ChatGPT in May, according to Sensor Tower. At the beginning of the AI arms race, Google lagged far behind its upstart competitors like OpenAI and Anthropic. But by aggressively implementing AI tools into its dominant search engine, Google is arguably doing more to bring AI into people's everyday lives. In the process, the company is already transforming how users and content creators behave online. Introducing AI. AI Mode is just the latest step in a gradual series of AI integrations. In 2024, Google began rolling out AI summaries in response to user searches called AI overviews, above the classic blue links. These AI overviews are now more prevalent, shown in 40% of U.S. Google searches, according to SimilarWeb, and are more utilized by the public. This summer, a Pew poll found that more Americans read AI summaries at the top of the search engine results than use chatbots, 60% to 49%. Kevin Indig, a strategy advisor who writes the newsletter Growth Memo, says the introduction of AI overviews didn't drastically change how many people interacted with Google. They still scrolled below the overviews to click on the links to verify information. But Indig says that when users are in AI mode, they behave completely differently. They write much longer queries, three times the length of traditional search queries, and they search for different kinds of things. They brainstorm essay ideas, build study guides, plan trips, and even seek financial advice. Crucially, they exhibit a high level of trust in AI Mode's answers. Once users enter AI Mode, they are more likely to stay inside of it rather than exploring outward to the rest of the web. It's crazy. They will get an answer, and they'll barely go out of their way to see if it's correct, Indig says. That means very few clicks. This year, many Google users have expressed skepticism or distaste for AI. But Google has increasingly implemented design changes that direct its searchers into AI interfaces. For instance, the Ask Anything search bar, which triggers AI mode, is often no longer hidden under a Show More button. More recently, the company has placed an AI mode button on the Google search homepage for many users. These changes are the culmination of a decade-long strategy from Google CEO, who declared in 2016 that Google would be an AI-first company. In April, he told Time that Google's mission is to organize the world's information and make it universally accessible and useful. I view AI as the most profound way we can make progress against that mission. These shifts mean that many people, especially older users who would never dream of creating an OpenAI account, are acclimating to chatting with the AI chatbot through Google's AI mode. Robbie Stein, Vice President of Product for Google Search, says that for some older users, this is the first time they've experienced AI. What we've built is trying to be the most natural, easy-to-understand experience, where they can expand it, they can ask a follow-up question, and they can get the info they want now.
These new types of search encounters could be habit-forming, says Gene Munster, managing partner at Deepwater Asset Management. People need to have something 10 times better to really switch behavior, he told Time in April. And they have something that actually really pretty good, and it doesn't need to be the best. Dangers to creators. Google argues that AI mode is more fulfilling for users, giving them what they want faster and more directly. But this is threatening the entire business model of websites that have relied on click-through ad revenue and optimized their SEO strategies to appear as blue links in search. For instance, the world of online shopping is radically changing. The percentage of people who use AI to shop online has doubled in less than 2 years, a shift that can leave retailers with much less information about their customers. You lose the direct relationship with customers, Indic says. Another industry getting hit particularly hard is publishing. People want answers, and Google's AI mode saves them a click to the actual source of the information. Similar web data analyzed by Axios shows that U.S. web traffic to roughly 100 of the top news sites fell from above 70 million visits in 2024, the year Google introduced AI overviews, to 47.6 million visits this July. While that decline cannot be attributed entirely to AI, a separate study found that AI overviews were associated with a 58% reduction in click-through rate to top-ranking search results. At least some AI leaders are aware of the problem. Earlier this month, newly unsealed court documents from the New York Times copyright infringement lawsuit against OpenAI and Microsoft included worries from both companies that their AI content strategies had started a doom loop that would hurt the performance of our models and the entire web at the same time and present an existential threat to publishers. Stein at Google says that having a thriving, healthy ecosystem of publishers and creators is of paramount importance. He says that Google has facilitated a dramatic increase in the amount of links in the content trays we're providing. It is critical to our vision to remain the connective tissue to the web, Stein says. Users want to hear from experts. They want to be able to verify and feel good about the content they're seeing. Home field advantage. The battle between tech companies to become the default messenger of information to the masses will continue for years to come. But Indig says the dynamic could play out in a similar way to a previous tech race, when Snapchat threatened Instagram. While Snapchat introduced the innovation of disappearing stories and gained a young audience, Instagram simply implemented a similar feature to its app, helping maintain its dominance. Google, in this analogy, has Instagram's advantage. Younger generations prefer ChatGPT, but when people do research on ChatGPT for products, they will go to Google and look for the brand, says Indig. So Google still has an important utility. At the beginning of the AI race, Google was criticized for moving too slowly. 4 years into the generative AI boom, its bet on converting its built-in usership to AI has paid off. It remains to be seen, however, if the publishers and content creators Google relies on for quality information will be able to withstand the changes Google has implemented. This is Time.com. How Google is quietly turning millions of people into AI users, by Andrew R. Chow, September 29, 2026. The next article is by Naomi Nix. The fight to rein in AI is dividing Washington, September 25, 2026.
Both Senator John Husted from Ohio and Senator Martin Heinrich from New Mexico went to the podium on the Senate floor last week with a similar message. AI labs should pay for the energy costs associated with their ballooning data center footprint rather than everyday Americans. But when Husted requested a speedy passage of the Ratepayer Protection Act, a bill that would have required states to consider forcing companies that consume a lot of energy to pay for the related costs, Heinrich blocked the move. He said the legislation was inadequate because it relied on voluntary commitments from states and proposed his own bill as an alternative. He had another incentive to block Husted's request. The Ratepayer Protection Act, which earlier this month passed the House 417-3, would have given the Ohio senator a victory amid a competitive re-election campaign. Husted had faced an onslaught of negative ads over the role he played as lieutenant governor in expanding data centers across the state. The Ratepayer Protection Act might make a lot of politicians feel good, but it won't do anything actually to force data centers to pay their fair share, Heinrich said in a statement. Democrats are ready for a real solution, and I think that's exactly what Americans want to see too. Husted blamed Democrats for giving big tech companies a free pass while Americans' electric bills continue to rise. That kind of partisan arm wrestling is likely just a prelude to the bigger fights ahead if Congress gets serious about passing AI legislation. Democrats and some Republicans have proposed hundreds of AI-related bills as Americans have become increasingly worried about the ways AI companies may disrupt the job market, raise their energy bills, and even wipe out humanity. Lawmakers' pro-regulation rhetoric in Washington reached new heights this month after the resignation of former Anthropic researcher Jacob Coxon gained worldwide attention for posting on X that frontier AI labs were gambling with our lives. OpenAI CEO Sam Altman and Anthropic CEO Dario Amodal responded with calls for an industry showdown and government intervention to coordinate global safety standards. With less than 2 months before midterms, some members of Congress are feverishly introducing even more AI bills, including at least seven since Coxon's resignation alone. Other lawmakers are urging their colleagues in congressional leadership to quickly bring measures already on the table for a vote. Democrats, meanwhile, have taken aim at the Trump administration, urging Trump to discuss AI safety with Chinese President Xi Jinping. The mood right now, at least in Congress, is very reactive, and I don't mean that in a good way. They're trying to push legislation that seems to address what appears to be the problem coming from the public narrative, but that doesn't always necessarily lead to good policy overall. In the short term, tech policy watchers have little hope that Congress will pass a major AI safety bill, especially with a limited number of working days left this year. House Speaker Mike Johnson, Louisiana, has rebuffed some Democrats' calls to end their recess early to focus on an AI bill. Meanwhile, House Energy and Commerce Committee Chairman Brent Guthrie from Kentucky, whose committee would review many of the proposed bills, told Politico at an event that the group probably wouldn't advance a major bill until next year. But even with a longer timeline, lawmakers may struggle to turn their rhetoric into action. Lawmakers will have to overcome deep differences in their views about how dangerous superintelligent AI systems are to the American people and which AI-related risks merit the most attention. Even if the lawmakers coalesce around one AI problem,
It may be hard for them to settle on the right migration strategy quickly enough to keep up with the pace of AI advancements. And if Democrats take over even one chamber after the midterms next month, legislative debates could end up being even more mired in partisan disputes. They would still have to negotiate with Trump, who has largely dismissed the most catastrophic risks of AI as conspiratorial and resisted calls for more regulation. When AI companies are begging for pacing or some way for them to pace, and they're turning to the government to help them with that, it really does require the government to act, says Ricky Parikh, a policy director for the Alliance for Secure AI, a bipartisan advocacy group that supports AI regulations. I just don't know if the dynamics in D.C. will allow for that over the next 2 years, he added. We might not have 2 years to wait. Certain lawmakers have sought to address some of the most extreme risks posed by general-purpose AI models, such as the possibility that these systems could eventually be used to create a new pathogen that sets off a global pandemic, carry out a cyber attack on critical infrastructure, or build biological or radiological weapons. Those worries took on a new sense of urgency in July when OpenAI announced that a group of AI agents went rogue during a cybersecurity test and hacked into a separate company, Hugging Face. Several of their proposals call for AI labs to submit their models or safety practices for review by independent investigators. Representatives Jay Obernolte from California and Lori Tehran from Massachusetts, along with three other lawmakers, have proposed the Frontier Act, which requires large AI developers to submit reports about safety incidents, information on the potential catastrophic threats of their models, and their planned migrations to the Department of Commerce and state attorneys general. The bill calls for independent investigators to review companies' safety plans and would authorize the Commerce Department to bar the release of a model if it poses an imminent catastrophic risk. The idea for independent testing has support within the tech industry. Leading the Future, a PAC that has received money from OpenAI President Greg Brockman, has signaled support for the Frontier Act. Amodi, the Anthropic CEO, has said he plans to embed investigators from AI monitoring nonprofit Meta, which officially reviewed OpenAI's Hugging Face incident, to verify the company's safety practices. But the political limits of that approach soon became evident. After Amodi's announcement, Meta faced scrutiny from the right over its ties with effective altruism, a philosophical movement focused on using evidence and reason to determine how to do the most good. The New York Post called the group the woke wizards of AI, as writers there drew connections between effective altruism, Meta, and Anthropic. Meta's president later defended the group on X, arguing it doesn't take money from frontier AI labs. Another issue that has already slowed down negotiations on Capitol Hill is the question of whether a federal AI bill should override state laws, a legislative approach embraced by many Republicans in the Trump White House. Senator Majority Leader John Thune and Senator Amy Klobuchar have discussed proposing a bill that would expose frontier AI labs to legal liability if they don't adequately mitigate catastrophic risks of their systems, according to a person familiar with the matter. But as news surfaced that their measure might also preempt some state laws, they appeared to face pushback from Senator Maria Cantwell, ranking member of the Senate Commerce, Science, and Transportation Committee. I welcome the urgency,
But the answer is not a weak federal standard that becomes a back door for wiping out stronger state protections, she posted on X. So far, most lawmakers have stopped short of backing a proposal from Senator Bernie Sanders and Representative Greg Caesar to ban superintelligent artificial intelligence, which the lawmakers define as AI that exceeds human cognitive performance. Sanders and Caesar also propose pausing the development of advanced AI models until the government sets up the Department of Artificial Intelligence to oversee their safety. Critics say passing that kind of law would only allow Chinese tech companies to make gains in the AI race, a more dangerous prospect in the end. One policy area where there has been more progress is lawmakers' attempts to restrict China's access to advanced American chips, with the goal of preserving the country's technological lead in the AI race. The Chip Security Act, which requires advanced chips to include a mechanism for verifying their location if they have fallen into the wrong hands, may be folded into the upcoming defense spending bill, the National Defense Authorization Act. It does no good at all if we have all kinds of AI rules in the United States or even in free democracies of the world, and then these chips get smuggled into China, into Russia, and into North Korea, said Bill Foster, senator from Illinois. Senate Minority Leader Chuck Schumer and other key Democrats earlier this week urged Majority Leader John Thune to bring the Chip Security Act, along with two other bills designed to address tech exports to China, to the floor for a vote. Still, even those bills face political challenges. Industry critics argue that restricting the exports of American tech only encourages China to invest in its own chips. The defense spending bill has been stalled in the Senate since Democrats blocked its advancement in July in protest of Trump's handling of the Iranian war. Perhaps the most likely measure for Congress to address after the midterms would be a bill that tackles energy costs stemming from AI companies' data centers. There isn't agreement on what else would be valuable to do right now, says Bruce Melman, a veteran lobbyist whose bipartisan firm represents several tech companies. Everybody's concerned about safety, but nobody knows what the concern should turn into legislatively. This is Time.com. The Fight to Rein in AI is Dividing Washington by Naomi Nix, September 25th, 2026. That's all the time we have for Time Magazine this week. This program is also available on demand at www.virginiavoice.org. I'm Angela Plott for the Virginia Voice.

0: Blind and vision-impaired individuals, as well as people with other disabilities, more often than not, are offered much-needed invaluable resources, but are rarely asked or provided opportunities to be the helpers and serve as a beacon of hope for others of similar circumstance. Shards of Light, Voices of the Blind and Vision Impaired, is an initiative designed to showcase the talents of the visually impaired citizens of Virginia. Shards of Light speaks to the cracks of our lives and the light that floods in to illuminate the dark. It's about the lessons learned from these cracks, the emotions that mark their impact, and ultimately, the hope and strength that emboldens us to move onward. Furthermore, shards of light are our best attributes, our personal radiance. It is these golden rays of light that serves as a beacon and fills us with pride when shared with others. Art and creativity play a valuable role in boosting confidence and self-esteem and makes us feel more engaged and resilient. And when we create, we let others see through our eyes. Our goal is to identify individuals whose creative abilities are conducive to an audio access format, such as creative writing, musicians, singers, comedians, etc., and broadcast them on the air and internet through a partnership with Virginia Voice, an audio access service. 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Let us share a shard of your light with others.
1: 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At 5 o'clock, our Bible readings and the rebroadcast of today's reading of the Richmond Times-Dispatch.
2: Welcome to A Woman's Perspective, where the news unfolds through the lens of a woman's world. I am Virginia Voice volunteer Neha Galgale, and we will begin today's program with the article, Is Low Iron Causing Your Fatigue? Almost one in three adults in the United States are deficient in iron, but the diagnosis is often missed by doctors. By Sabrina Malhi of the New York Times, published on 7 September 2026. Ferritin face is what social media influencers call the tired, sallow, dark circles around the eyes look, they claim is a signal that your body isn't getting enough iron. Iron deficiency is also a common subject of posts by doctors, nurses, wellness coaches, and others in health fields. While this might seem like just another internet health trend, iron deficiency is the number one nutritional deficiency globally and one of the most overlooked. In the United States, it affects almost one in three adults, a disproportionate number of them women. Referring to the iron women lose through menstrual bleeding, Dr. Soumya Rangarajan, a geriatrician in Ann Arbor, Michigan, said, when you are a woman in your 20s and 30s, I think things like iron deficiency are written off as a normal part of life. She said she had her iron levels checked after she came across a colleague's social media posts about iron deficiency. In social media posts, some women who were later diagnosed with iron deficiency describe complaining of fatigue and being told by doctors that it was just a symptom of a busy life and stress. How do doctors diagnose iron deficiency? Iron, a mineral found in many foods, is important in making hemoglobin, a protein in red blood cells that carries oxygen through the blood. Ferritin, another protein, stores iron in the body. Iron deficiency can be a result of blood loss, not eating enough iron-rich foods, the body's failure to absorb the iron it takes in, pregnancy, dialysis, or other factors. Fatigue is a hallmark symptom, but doctors also watch for hair loss, headaches, shortness of breath, dizziness, and in extreme cases, pica, a craving for non-food items like ice, paint, chalk, paper, or dirt. Tongue inflammation and changes in fingernails can also be symptoms in severe cases. Doctors may screen for iron deficiency by testing your hemoglobin levels, but because the test doesn't measure ferritin, it doesn't typically show a drop until your iron reserves are already significantly depleted. As a result, the standard blood test can miss someone who's iron deficient, said Dr. Angela Wayand, a pediatric hematologist at the University of Michigan. In fact, ferritin levels are the best reflection of total iron storage, and a ferritin test can catch iron deficiency in the early stages before it becomes anemia, the most severe form of iron depletion. In a ferritin test, iron deficiency is characterized by ferritin lower than 30 nanograms per milliliter. Many doctors argue that the cutoff for a diagnosis should be higher, signaling iron deficiency when ferritin drops below 50 nanograms per milliliter, especially for women or people who have symptoms. The American Society of Hematology has proposed draft guidelines that would adopt the threshold for people with symptoms or risk factors like heavy menstrual bleeding or pregnancy, with the recommendations expected to be published later this month. The gap in iron levels between women and men starts during puberty, when girls begin menstruating, and doesn't close until menopause, when women's monthly blood loss finally stops, Dr. Wayan said. That's a whole lifetime of these patients being iron deficient, and it's not as if you stop having periods and you're immediately iron replete, she added. It can take some time to recover. But many women who have heavy periods don't realize they have an iron deficiency because they are not tested for it. And many tests use anemia, the most severe form, as the bar for a diagnosis of iron deficiency. In a 2021 review article, the authors reported a finding that iron deficiency measured by ferritin, not just anemia, affected 48% of 271 women screened at a running event in Singapore, who said they considered themselves fit and healthy. The American College of Obstetricians and Gynecologists recommends routine complete blood counts during pregnancy, another time when iron can be depleted. But this guidance flags only patients who are already anemic and not those who have low iron but do not have anemia, Dr. Wayan said. In August 2024, the U.S. Preventive Services Task Force, a panel of independent experts that makes recommendations for preventive health screenings, said there was not enough evidence to recommend for or against screening pregnant patients who are not anemic for iron deficiency. Are there other conditions that contribute to low iron? Several conditions can decrease iron absorption regardless of diet. Patients with a history of bariatric or gastric surgery can experience impaired iron absorption since the procedure alters the part of the gut where absorption happens. Infection with H. pylori or prolonged use of some medications used to treat acid reflux can also contribute to iron absorption. Dr. Aimo Ekpan, a hematologist and associate professor of medicine at Columbia University Irving Medical Center, said inflammatory bowel disease and celiac disease can damage the intestinal lining that iron needs to pass through, affecting absorption. Some patients with inflammatory bowel disease may experience blood loss, leading to iron deficiency as well. Chronic inflammation from conditions like autoimmune diseases, kidney disease, heart failure, or cancer raises a hormone called hepcidin that shuts down iron absorption in the gut, no matter how much oral iron someone is taking in. If left unaddressed, it can progress into what is called anemia of chronic inflammation, Dr. Ekpan said. In these patients, she added, we typically manage their iron deficiency with IV iron infusion because this will overcome the influence of hepcidin. Because the symptoms of low iron are so nonspecific, any of them is reason enough to ask a doctor for a full iron panel, not just a ferritin test alone. It could be a million other things too, which is what makes it so difficult, said Dr. Nate Wood, an internal medicine specialist and director of culinary medicine at Yale School of Medicine. If bleeding and inadequate intake are ruled out, he said, it starts looking for conditions that can impair absorption, including celiac disease, inflammatory bowel disease like Crohn's or ulcerative colitis, an H. pylori infection, a history of bariatric or intestinal surgery, or taking acid-suppressing medications like omeprazole, which can reduce how much iron the body absorbs. How is iron deficiency treated? It depends on how iron deficient someone is and what is causing the deficiency. Supplemental iron can be taken orally or administered intravenously by a licensed clinician. Iron pills are commonly prescribed for low iron levels, but a significant number of people who take them experience gastrointestinal side effects, Dr. Wayan said. Typically, doctors prescribe one pill to be taken every other day at doses of 65 mg to 100 mg of iron. If levels haven't improved after 3 months, the patient may need to return to alternative treatments like iron transfusions, said Dr. Toby Richards, a professor of surgery at the University of East London, who runs the Iron Clinic, which offers iron transfusions. But these treatments do not necessarily pinpoint the deficiency's root cause, Dr. Wood said. Infusions and pills address the core issue only if the deficiency is from inadequate intake, he said. If it is caused by bleeding, malabsorption, a higher need for iron, or other conditions, supplemental iron must be paired with treatment of the underlying cause. Should you start taking an iron supplement just in case? While it may be tempting to reach for a supplement at the first sign of fatigue, experts warn against doing so. Taking iron if you don't really have a deficiency can lead to iron overload, which can make you feel just as tired as if you were deficient. And in people with hemochromatosis, a genetic tendency to absorb too much iron, supplements can cause serious harm over time with damage to the liver, heart, and pancreas. The body is like Goldilocks with everything, iron included, Dr. Wirt said. Short of taking supplements, there are natural ways to get more iron. Meat and seafood contain a form of iron called hemiiron, which is absorbed more easily than the iron found in beans, leafy greens, and fortified grains. Pairing plant-based iron with food containing vitamin C, like citrus fruits, berries, bell peppers, or tomatoes, helps the body absorb more of it. Dr. Wood recommends dishes like lentils with tomatoes, beans with salsa, or an iron-fortified cereal topped with berries. Vegetarians need almost twice as much iron per day as people who eat meat, since their bodies absorb less of the mineral, Dr. Wirt said. It's also best to avoid tea, coffee, or dairy within a couple of hours of eating iron-rich foods, since they can block absorption, he added. That was our article, Is Low Iron Causing Your Fatigue? By Sabrina Malhi from New York Times, published on September 7, 2026. Moving on to our next article for today. When menopause hit, I went on a wellness binge. Physician-led clinics in storybook settings promise women in menopause a reboot. Are they worth the trip? By Amy Tara Koch, The Wall Street Journal, published on October 2, 2026. At 55, my well-ordered life imploded. I couldn't sleep. I had night sweats. My anxiety spiked and libido flattened. The final indignity, belly fat, that rendered my favorite jeans unzippable. I had been drop-kicked into club menopause, a membership about as unsexy as AARP. At least the latter comes with perks. My gynecologist prescribed Bijuva, an FDA-approved bioidentical hormone, which did next to nothing. After about a year, I found a doctor specializing in menopause who prescribed an estrogen patch, testosterone cream, and progesterone pills. The hot flashes and insomnia stopped, but I still felt out of sorts. Then a friend told me about Palace Merano, a 120-year-old hotel turned luxury medical spa in the foothills of Italy's Dolomites. She had gone there needing a reset, enrolling in a 4-day detox and longevity program. A physician-crafted itinerary to restore her psychophysical balance. The program costs around $3,700 plus a nightly room rate of about $500. It was pricey, but sounded like a solid complement to hormone therapy. If nothing else, I hoped the mild climate and views of snow-capped peaks would buoy my spirits. I packed my bags. La Dolce Detox. After a 9-hour flight and a 2.5-hour drive into the mountains from Milan, I craved a Negroni. But as part of the program, I had sworn off alcohol along with sugar, refined carbs, dairy, and coffee. I was welcomed instead with a cup of fennel tea. The hotel's medical director, Dr. Massimiliano Mayrhofer, assured me that Palace Merano's combination of traditional Chinese medicine and Western science, along with an anti-inflammatory diet, could mitigate some of my menopause woes. A full diagnostic panel informs every guest's customized itinerary. My results showed various deficiencies, which the staff recommended treating with vitamin B and glutathione IV drips, acupuncture, cupping massages, osteopathy, and daily hydro and mud therapy. The meal plan, which a dietitian explained, could help lessen my chronic anxiety, cut out inflammatory foods such as cheese, red meat, and anything processed. I was also told to avoid white bread, crackers, pasta, and rice, what the dietitian called fiber-stripped carbs, because they could send my blood sugar soaring and then crashing. By the end of my stay, I felt sharper and more empowered to deal with stress. I also lost 5 pounds. Of course, 4 days in the mountains can reverse the biology of hormonal shifts, but the program helped where my cocktail of hormones couldn't, giving me tools and practices to quiet my mind. Since the trip almost 2 years ago, I have made acupuncture and meditation part of my weekly routine. I also eat healthier and aim for 8 hours of sleep a night. Mexican mood boost. Even as I adjusted to a new menopause normal, some symptoms like anxiety still surged. Recently, mine was manifested in neck and shoulder pain. The discomfort led me to look into other wellness experiences that directly address menopause. I came across a new women's health-focused program at Shah Mexico, a medical spa and hotel in Costa Mujeres, just north of Cancun. It offers a women's health pack of $1,800 that includes hormone testing and gynecologist consultations, which I combined with Shah's 4-day rebalance and energize program of $2,880. A regimen of healthy eating and mind and body practices designed to lower cortisol levels and calm the nervous system. A room at the hotel cost me an extra $755 a night. The facility's views of the tranquil turquoise Caribbean boosted my mood almost immediately. The medical staff recommended breathwork and stretching sessions along with contrast therapy, alternating between freezing cold temperatures and heat. When I wasn't getting massages or attending fitness classes included in my program, I joined free paddleboard sessions and evening movie screenings. With the activities and plentiful food such as fresh fish, tempeh, and lightly blanched vegetables, the experience felt more like a vacation than my time in Italy. But I hesitated at certain recommendations. When I told one doctor about my inability to focus, she suggested a peptide called Cimax, as well as oral oxytocin, neither of which is FDA approved. She also recommended treatments utilizing exosomes, vesicles derived from stem cells, which purport to combat anxiety among other menopause symptoms. Dr. Lauren Stricher, a professor of obstetrics and gynecology at Northwestern University, noted that the long-term effects of peptides and exosomes are unclear because of a lack of clinical trials. The wellness landscape is filled with unproven remedies, she said. To some, that's a concern. To others, it's the reason to go. Between skincare, cooling products, and supplements, menopause, a once taboo topic, is now an $18.7 billion market and is projected to grow to $28.8 billion by 2033, according to Grandview Research, a market research firm. Longevity programs for women were named a top trend in 2026 by the Global Wellness Summit. During my stay in Mexico, two doses of exosomes inhaled via nebulizer seemed to soothe my mind. But racing thoughts returned just a week after I came home. Alpine decompression. Together, hormone therapy and wellness clinics have helped me accept and even make peace with a new version of myself. But neither is a magic bullet, which is why I'm already planning the next refresh. Soon, I'll head to Mir Life, a medicinal clinic in the Austrian Alps, which just launched a Menu Classic program with customized dietary interventions and treatments for women. The experience is 7 days and costs around $4,442, plus a nightly room fee of around $545. The setting is, once again, part of the draw. The clinic sits above the Sapphire Lake, Altosi, surrounded by pine forests and limestone massifs. If the cologne irrigation and hypoxia training don't chill me out, I have a feeling the long nature walks and lake swimming might. That was our article for today. When menopause hit, I went on a wellness binge, by Emmy Chara Koch from the Wall Street Journal. Moving on to our next article. Plans are made to be changed. From Prevention Magazine, published on October 2026. I had it all figured out until something pulled me in a new direction. By K.T. Overbay. In 2008, my life looked exactly the way I had planned it. At age 41, I had a big job in marketing at a company I respected, the world's largest consumer goods corporation. I genuinely loved it. I enjoyed my coworkers, felt challenged by the work, and had the kind of career I had mapped out years earlier when I was in college. I knew how to hit targets. I knew how to run toward the next goal. I knew how to push myself because that's just how I have always rolled. I also knew that anyone looking at me from the outside would think I had it all figured out. So what was up with the voice in my head wondering if there was something more? Something didn't feel quite right. Part of it was that I sensed my family, my three kids, my husband, my aging parents needed me more. I also felt a pull towards the larger community and wanted to feel like I was giving back and making a difference in the world, which would benefit me personally as well. The questioning voice in my mind eventually became more specific. Was achieving my plan the same as fulfilling my purpose? Uniting my values. After months of wrestling with this question and many glasses of wine with my friends, talking it through, I realized the answer was no. it wasn't the same. There was so much I wanted to do, both as a mom and in my professional life. I began to notice that I was two people, one person at work and another outside of it.

Talking it through, I realized the answer was no. It wasn't the same. There was so much I wanted to do, both as a mom and in my professional life. I began to notice that I was two people, one person at work and another outside of it. I just wanted to be my true and authentic self. For so long, I had internalized the message received by so many women of my generation. To be successful, we must earn money to support our families and excel at work. To have purpose, meanwhile, we must give back by showing up at our kids' schools or volunteering in our community. And somehow, we are expected to do both perfectly at the same time. Even if a woman manages to achieve that balance, however, living in that way doesn't take into account who we are as individuals. It ignores the fact that so many of us are total badasses, doing a wide variety of incredible things, but we are exhausted badasses because we are juggling so much. And many of us still don't feel fulfilled. In my own life, I had focused so much on work and my personal responsibilities that I had no room left to think about achieving my purpose. I felt deeply out of sync. I didn't want those parts of myself to feel divided. This was my fork in the road moment. If I wanted to feel like I was one person, not split into pieces, my idea of success had to merge every part of me. I needed my career to dovetail with what I love and value about being a mom, wife, daughter, and a friend, as well as all my other roles. My new plan. That's why I made a conscious decision to spend the rest of my career doing mission-focused work in which I would feel my efforts were truly having an impact on individuals' lives. After all the opportunities I had been given, I wanted to use my time and talent for the benefit of others and be able to someday look back at the end of my career with a full heart. So, I left my corporate job in 2009 and worked at a children's hospital in this country. That experience showed me that I wanted to address the needs of those in areas of the world who didn't have access to healthcare the way I do here in the United States. I went on to lead a global organization that provided vision screening and glasses around the world, and for the last 4 years, I have been CEO of Cure Blindness Project. Our mission is to end avoidable blindness in under-resourced countries around the globe by addressing the backlog of people who need cataract treatment, as well as strengthening local health systems as a long-term solution for quality eye health. In 2025 alone, Cure Blindness Project screened and treated more than 2.25 million patients across 26 countries and delivered over 3,15,000 sight-restoring surgeries. We cured the equivalent of 1% of the world's cataract blindness. We also trained thousands of eye care professionals and provided over $7 million in ophthalmic equipment and supportive items patients could use, such as eye drops and contact lenses, to partner hospitals. This work is deeply personal for me. My father, a former Navy SEAL, lost his vision in his 70s. He would always felt larger than life to me. A champion tennis player and an avid reader, two activities he could no longer do once he was blind. Before that, he had been the kind of person who filled a room the moment he walked into it. Confident, engaging, and full of life. But as his eyesight faded, we watched his world slowly shrink. Where he had once led conversations and laughed easily with family and friends, he wound up spending much of his time sitting quietly in a chair, slightly apart from everyone else. He felt lost in spaces that had once been familiar and welcoming. Watching him go through this was devastating for me. Blindness stole his pride and his dignity. It made the man I had always looked up to more than anyone else, dependent on others, something he had never wanted. Living with purpose. I wish I could describe the feeling of watching someone who has been blind see again for the first time. It is truly life-changing when their bandages come off to watch their slight confusion, then wonderment, and finally their complete

0: joy as they realize they are seeing their loved ones' faces. They literally straighten up in front of you as they feel hope again for the first time in months or years. Women are disproportionately affected by vision loss, often because they have less access to care. In many remote and underdeveloped communities, such as rural Ethiopia and mountainous Nepal, restoring a mother's sight doesn't just change her life. It can improve the health, education, and stability of her entire family. It helps people return to work, lets children stay in school, and enables families to remain independent. In many communities, restoring one person's vision can transform the economic future of an entire household or even a village. It hasn't been easy. Nonprofit work is challenging, the goals are sometimes daunting, and resources are always limited. But the impact of what we do is so important that it inspires us to work hard. I feel so grateful to have the opportunity to use my life in this way. I often think of the quote frequently attributed to the writer John Bunyan, "You have not lived today until you have done something for someone who can never repay you." Through that lens, I am living fully each and every day. This is not what I expected to do with my life when I was younger, but all my experiences up until now enabled me to do what I do so well. A large global nonprofit organization is a business, and it requires all of the strategic planning, collaboration, and persistence I once used in the corporate world. What I have learned is that purpose rarely arrives all at once. It grows from the experiences we collect, the challenges we face, and the moments when we listen to that quiet voice inside us. Sometimes the biggest shifts in our lives begin with the smallest questions. That was our article, Plans Are Made to Be Changed, from Prevention Magazine, published on October 2026. That's the women's perspective for today. Thank you for joining us. I am Neha Galgale for the Virginia Voice. This program is on the air every Saturday at 4 p.m. and again every Monday at 7 a.m. You can also listen to this program anytime on demand at www.virginiavoice.org.
1: 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I'm Leah Blackman with the Virginia Voice. 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East Asia, the starting point and beyond. The Silk Road officially begins in Xi'an, China, but extends far beyond, with Dunhuang playing an essential role in connecting the East with the West. Xi'an, China. Xi'an, the capital of Shanxi Province in China, is the eastern terminus of the Silk Road. Home to the famous Terracotta Army, Xi'an is one of the most significant historical cities in China. Key highlights of Xi'an. Xi'an is the starting point of the Silk Road, marking the beginning of trade routes to the west. The Terracotta Army and ancient city walls are must-see sites. Xi'an offers a fascinating blend of Chinese and Islamic architecture, highlighting its role as a Silk Road town. Dunhuang, China. Dunhuang, located in Gansu Province, is a cultural oasis in the desert. Known for its caves, Dunhuang played a key role in the Silk Road's religious and cultural exchanges. The Mogao Caves are filled with Buddhist murals and sculptures, offering a window into ancient Silk Road art. Dunhuang's desert landscape provides a serene backdrop to its rich historical sites. Visit the Dunhuang Museum to learn about the city's Silk Road significance. Middle East and Europe, the crossroads of the Silk Road. As the Silk Road traveled west, it reached Istanbul, one of the world's most important crossroads. Istanbul, Turkey. Istanbul, historically known as Constantinople, is the final destination for many Silk Road trips. The city's position straddling two continents, Asia and Europe, makes it one of the world's most fascinating cities. Key highlights of Istanbul. Istanbul connects Asia and Europe, both geographically and culturally. The Hagia Sophia, Topkapi Palace, and Grand Bazaar offer a blend of Byzantine and Ottoman history. Istanbul is the ultimate Silk Road stop, linking East and West. That was 9 best cities to visit along the Silk Road. Our next article is from BBC.com. Turkey's most creative, daring idea, February 28, 2022, by Amanda Ruggeri. The Museum of Innocence, Europe's Museum of the Year, is a museum based on a novel, based on a museum, where the objects of the protagonist's obsession come to life. The museum was not real. The objects here did not belong to the people that the inscription said they did. The house did not have the history that was claimed for it. Even the audio tour, asserting that the curator worked with an imaginary character, was threaded with fiction. At least I had thought so. But now, as I stood in the museum's penthouse, looking at the modest bed where the novel's protagonist, Kemal, is said to have first slept with Fusun, the object of his obsession, where an inscription says that Kemal passed away here on April 12, 2007, and where displayed pages of the author's notes are described as notes from the interviews he did with Kemal, I wasn't so sure. Perhaps it wasn't a novel at all. Perhaps there had been a real Kemal. Perhaps I'd missed something. The Museum of Innocence may be the most creatively daring project of Turkey's most daring living author. Awarded the title of European Museum of the Year in May 2014, the Museum of Innocence is a museum based on a novel, based on a museum. All share the same name and all seek with the life and culture of Istanbul in the second half of the 20th century. In the mid-1990s, even before Orhan Pamuk, the concept's creator, author, and curator, had received the Nobel Prize in Literature for his novels, including 1998's My Name is Red and 2002's Snow, he was embarking on a secret project. He was gathering objects, the sorts of everyday flotsam and jetsam that marked Istanbul in the second half of the 20th century. Salt shakers, old photographs, a quince grater. But he was assembling more than a collection. I wanted to collect and exhibit the real objects of a fictional story in a museum and to write a novel based on those objects, Pamuk writes in The Innocence of Objects, The Museum's Guide. At the time, I did not know what sort of place the museum would be, and neither did I know the shape the novel would take. But I had the feeling that focusing on objects and telling a story through them would make my protagonist different from those in Western novels, more real, more quintessentially of Istanbul. If my confusion in the museum's penthouse was any indication, Pamuk had succeeded. Pamuk started collecting his objects in earnest in the mid-1990s. In 2002, while still collecting, he began to work on a novel linking those objects to fictional protagonists. At the same time, he dreamed of setting up a museum to showcase the same objects, even though at first he admitted it sounded as if he had lost the plot. At first, whenever anyone asked what I was going to do with the stuff that I was accumulating, I was unable to answer them. I will build a museum, and its catalog will be a novel, seemed too ambitious a response, he writes. Its strangeness, its oddity, and the difficulty of realizing it scared me. But of course, he did realize his goal. Published in 2008, The Museum of Innocence was Pamuk's first novel after receiving the Nobel Prize in 2006. A tragic tale of class and gender inequality, the novel depicts the fixation of the protagonist, Kamal, on a young woman named Fusun, an obsession that drives him to collect every possible object that she associates with. And the museum itself opened to the public 4 years later, in 2012. In a neat trick played at the end of the novel, Kamal uses those objects to form the nucleus of a real-life museum and hires an old acquaintance, the writer Orhan Pamuk, to write his story. And in an even neater trick, and the reason beyond creative sleight of hand, that the museum has received such recognition by the academic community, the objects of Fusun and Kamal provide a rarely seen slice of life look at 20th century Turkey. As I sought out the museum, a blood-red Ottoman-style wooden house on a back street in the hilly Beyoğlu neighborhood, I noted ruefully that I perfectly fit the novel's description of the museum's eventual visitors. The single women who end up in the museum having lost their way in the street. When I finally arrived, I marveled for a moment. I knew the house wasn't really the house of Fusun's family, as the book said it was, but it looked just as I'd imagined. At the ticket window, I slid my well-thumbed novel across to the woman, open to the page where, talking about the future museum, Kamal decided that the ticket should be printed within the book itself. She smiled and stamped the page in the shape of a butterfly, a nod to both the first chapter of the novel, in which Fusun loses a butterfly-shaped earring, and to the first object in the collection. Focusing on ordinary objects, of course, was Pamuk's aim all along. His modest manifesto for museums, which greets visitors at the entrance, explains that most modern museums are large and state-sponsored, displaying the fruits of grand, often elite, achievements. These institutions, now national symbols, present the story of the nation, history in a word, as being far more important than the stories of individuals, he writes. We all know that the ordinary, everyday stories of individuals are richer, more humane, and much more joyful. Museums, he said, should be more like novels. And the future of museums is inside our own homes. One of the most arresting display cases, for example, was of trash. In particular, cigarette butts, 4,213 in total, spreading across an illuminated wall-sized panel. All were smoked, both the novel and museum said, by Fusun. Each had dates and annotations written by Kamal, detailing what Fusan had done or said to Kamau that day. An oddly mesmerizing video ran nearby that showed the elegant hand of a woman as she smoked. Anthropologists agree, Pamuk said through the audio tour, that in Istanbul, where so many people smoke, the linked actions of hiding and lighting a cigarette, flicking the ash off its end, and stubbing it out, all form a particular sign language of vast significance. After all, focusing on individuals and domestic life, rather than elites, is an idea already pervasive in academia. Applying it to museums is both a smart and natural next step. Still, I find it odd that a museum so focused on everyday individuals, the kind often ignored by history, never gave voice to the most voiceless character or group in the whole novel, women like Fusan. There's a clear nostalgia that both Kamau and Pamuk have for the old Istanbul that's conveyed in these objects. Black and white images of old ships on the Bosphorus, photographs of footballers that used to come with packs of chewing gum, bottles of the briefly popular Turkish soft drink, Meltem. But if the museum were to have been put together not by Kamau, but by, let's say, Fusan, whose life is ruined by that same old Istanbul and its rules, that nostalgia would probably look quite different. Still, even as art alone, the displays were impressive, and they were art. Each of the cases held a striking blend of objects chosen for both historical merit and emotional resonance, creating a surrealist twist. One, for example, for the chapter called Silence, displayed Fusan's white panties, socks, and sneakers, all backdrop by an image of kissing seagulls from a 17th century manuscript. Kamau associated kissing with visions of a mother seagull putting food into her impatient chick's open beaks, as well as of a seagull gently holding a fig in its beak, Pamuk writes. Another showed an image of an oil fire on the Bosphorus with a glass of black Turkish tea and a sesame-encrusted bread ring. What Kamau said he was eating while he watched the fire, suspended in front of it. That blending, of course, is exactly the idea. Nothing is more important than anything else. Every detail and memory matters. And the fictional is authentic, the authentic fictional. As I left, I hesitated at the ticket desk. "I just have to ask," I said. "There was no real Kamau, was there?" The woman smiled at me, just as she had when she'd stamped my ticket. "If you think there was a real Kamau," she said, "then there was. That was Turkey's most creative, daring idea," by Amanda Rugara, February 28, 2022. Our next article is from National Geographic.com. What can we learn from Istanbul's 3,000 mosques? Faith, art, and history converge at these Islamic places of worship. We learn how architectural feats and design details chronicle Istanbul's history. March 30th, 2022, by Ali Yang. Stories of devotion, pride, and artistry live within the walls of Istanbul's mosque. There are more than 3,000 of these places of worship in Turkey's largest city, ranging from grand edifices on sprawling grounds to unassuming wooden buildings just off the city street. Some were originally constructed as Byzantine churches, dating back to the 4th century AD, and new mosques continue to be erected regularly. Whether contemporary or ancient, Istanbul's mosques demonstrate tremendous variety. Some feature soaring domes and are filled with patterned tile and calligraphy, while others are sleek, minimal, and modern. The city's mosques nurture their communities, exhibit art and craftsmanship, and many of them honor the long-standing tradition of welcoming outsiders to witness the practices of Islam's faithful. This article draws on a conversation with Unver Rustem, a historian of Islamic art and architecture, who has written extensively on Istanbul's mosques. Mosques in the Seat of Empires. Stepping into mosques can transport travelers to ages past and tell stories of the rise and fall of the Roman, Byzantine, and Ottoman empires. Before electricity, many mosques were illuminated by low-hanging lamps with flickering oil-fed flames that blanketed the rooms in golden light. The spacious prayer hall would have been covered with hand-woven carpets in a variety of colors, mainly red. Regardless of the size of the space, worshipers would pray shoulder to shoulder. Before the advent of deodorants, the smell of burning incense sweetened the air. Unlike some sects of Christianity, incense was never required for liturgy. Today, mosques are lit with electric bulbs and often feature a machine-made baby blue carpet. Incense is no longer burned, yet the prayers of the devoted that fill these halls follow long-established rituals. Muezzins, chanters who perform the centuries-old tradition of calling worshipers to prayer, create one of the most ubiquitous sounds of the city. Before each of the five daily prayers, the voices of muezzins can be heard layering and intertwining with each other. Nowadays, the calls to prayer are broadcast through loudspeakers mounted on the minarets, towers that can reach hundreds of feet in height. In the past, you'd hear only what a muezzin's voice could carry on the wind. The chanters would climb to balconies atop the minarets and cup their hands around their mouths to better broadcast their calls. Famously straddling Europe and Asia, Istanbul was host to different powerful cultures and religions. Roman Emperor Constantine founded the city in AD 330. The city was christened Constantinople in his honor, and known as such until 1930, when it was officially renamed Istanbul, the city's historic Turkish name. When the Roman Empire split in 395, the city became the capital of the Eastern Roman Byzantine Empire and a hub of Christianity, until Ottoman Sultan Mehmed II captured the city in 1453. The Muslim Turks of the Ottoman Empire proceeded to convert churches to mosques around the city and build mosques of their own. Mosques were often named after the patron who funded them, and the structure's grand presence became a physical expression of the patron's political power or social status. There were unwritten rules about how grand a mosque could be. For example, only members of the Ottoman royal family were permitted to build more than one minaret. In the early 1600s, Sultan Ahmed I caused something of a scandal by breaking another rule, which was that only sultans who were successful in war should build grand mosques. He proposed building a new mosque just across from the most famous mosque in the city, the converted Cathedral of Hagia Sophia, without a conquest to justify it. His counselors advised against it, but he built it anyway. Today, the Sultan Ahmed Mosque, or Blue Mosque, is one of the most iconic buildings in the world, with an astounding total of 6 minarets. 4 centuries later, it remains Ahmed's most notable legacy. Displays of art and craftsmanship. In addition to gathering the faithful, Istanbul's mosques showcase works of beauty and feats of engineering to people from around the world. Domes on the grandest mosque in Istanbul could symbolize the heavens and the realm of God. But like the minarets, their size was also a way to assert power. The main dome of the Süleymaniye Mosque, built in the mid-16th century by Sultan Suleiman the Magnificent, is 86 feet in diameter and reaches a height of 174 feet, taller than the Arc de Triomphe in Paris by 12 feet. The architect behind the Süleymaniye Mosque was the renowned Mimar Sinan, who went on to serve a further two sultans after Suleiman. Responsible for dozens of Istanbul's mosques and other buildings, Sinan is one of the most notable figures in the city's architectural history. With strict rules in the past about how a patron could build their mosque, tile work became a way to bypass codes of decorum. A small, humble mosque that couldn't use enormous stones and minarets could dazzle worshippers with intricate craftsmanship. One such building is the late 16th century mosque of the capmaker Takechi Ibrahim Aga, whose otherwise modest mosque is filled with magnificent multicolored tiles brought from Iznik. The town of Iznik, 85 miles southeast of Istanbul, became famous in the 1500s for its tile industry. The glazed ceramic tiles made there featured botanical motifs such as tulips, carnations, and vines, some of which were influenced by the Chinese porcelain treasured along the Silk Road. Passages from the Quran adorn the buildings both inside and out, and both painted and carved calligraphic script. They didn't need to be read to be meaningful. Even those worshippers unable to decipher the Arabic would have admired these inscriptions as beautiful renderings of God's holy word. Welcoming community. Mosques were meant to leave visitors with the memory of a patron's greatness, the magnificence of the city of Istanbul, and the glory of the religion of Islam. Historically, non-Muslim visitors could gain access to the city's main mosque without much difficulty. Today, tourists are freely welcome. Mosques used to be the center of complexes that contained baths, schools, hospitals, libraries, and kitchens to feed the poor. Today, baths and drinking fountains in some mosques still function. Other structures have been converted for modern needs, including cafes and offices. The patrons who funded these complexes were sometimes laid to rest in a separate tomb building within the complex. Visitors could pay their respects, and the investors netted dividends in the afterlife. One might assume that these mosques would be quiet and reserved, but in reality, they are lived in spaces. Their doors very rarely shut. You may be surprised to hear the squeals of children and see people snapping selfies, but that's exactly what a mosque is meant to do: bring people together in a beautiful space that honors God. That was What Can We Learn from Istanbul's 3,000 Mosques by Ali Yang, March 30th, 2022. Our next article is also from National Geographic. What's next for Turkey's Hagia Sophia? From church to mosque to museum to mosque again, Istanbul's 1,500-year-old wonder continues to be one of the world's most significant cultural landmarks. By Starlight Williams, August 17, 2020. It's a UNESCO World Heritage Site, the nation's biggest tourist draw, and the contested religious center for both Christian and Muslim empires. In mid-2020, Turkey moved to convert the 1,500-year-old Hagia Sophia, a museum since 1934, into a mosque. The awe-inspiring edifice, built as an Orthodox cathedral and later used for centuries as a mosque, has been a target in recent decades for religious groups seeking to restore it as a Muslim worship site. The change came as a surprise to many. UNESCO said it wasn't consulted. The Eastern Orthodox Church in Greece, home to millions of Orthodox worshipers, were shocked. The nationalism displayed by President Erdogan takes his country back six centuries, Greek Culture Minister Lena Mendoni said. In his Sunday prayer, Pope Francis said he was very saddened. Others expressed concern about the stunning Byzantine mosaics and paintings. Experts said the site may manage to work through changes and remain a tourist center. Our primary concern is that the authorities ensure proper conservation and public access to the site, says Jonathan Bell, Vice President of Programs for the World Monuments Fund. I personally feel like it can totally exist as a place of worship and still fulfill its role as a World Heritage Site, as long as there are other safeguards in place. We will continue this article next week. That's all for this week's World Traveler. I'm Leah Blackman for the Virginia Voice. This program is also available on demand at www.virginiavoice.org.

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1: It is currently 5 o'clock. Coming up are the Bible readings, followed by the rebroadcast of today's reading of the Richmond Times-Dispatch.

0: Welcome to Bible Readings. I'm Hans Josephson for the Virginia Voice. We begin our reading today in 2 Kings chapter 13, beginning at verse 1. In the 23rd year of Joash, son of Ahaziah, king of Judah, Jehoahaz, son of Jehu, became the king of Israel in Samaria, and he reigned 17 years. He did evil in the eyes of the Lord by following the sins of Jeroboam, son of Nebat, which he had caused Israel to commit, and he did not turn away from them. So the Lord's anger burned against Israel, and for a long time he kept them under the power of Hazael, king of Aram, and Ben-Hadad, his son. Then Jehoahaz sought the Lord's favor, and the Lord listened to him, for he saw how severely the king of Aram was oppressing Israel. The Lord provided a deliverer for Israel, and they escaped from the power of Aram. So the Israelites lived in their own homes as they had before. But they did not turn away from the sins of the house of Jeroboam, which he had caused Israel to commit. They continued in them. Also, the Asherah pole remained standing in Samaria. Nothing had been left of the army of Jehoahaz except 50 horsemen, 10 chariots, and 10,000 foot soldiers, for the king of Aram had destroyed the rest and made them like the dust at threshing time. As for the other events of the reign of Jehoahaz, all he did and his achievements, are they not written in the book of the annals of the kings of Israel? Jehoahaz rested with his fathers and was buried in Samaria, and Jehoash, his son, succeeded him as king. In the 37th year of Joash, king of Judah, Jehoash, son of Jehoaz, became king of Israel in Samaria, and he reigned 16 years. He did evil in the eyes of the Lord, and did not turn away from any of the sins of Jeroboam, son of Nebat, which he had caused Israel to commit. He continued in them. As for the other events of the reign of Jehoash, all he did and his achievements, including his war against Amaziah, king of Judah, are they not written in the book of the annals of the kings of Israel? Jeroboam succeeded him on the throne. Joash was buried in Samaria with the kings of Israel. Now Elisha was suffering from the illness from which he died. Jehoash, king of Israel, went down to see him and wept over him. My father," he cried, "the chariots and horsemen of Israel." Elisha said, "Get a bow and some arrows." And he did so. "Take the bow in your hands," he said to the king of Israel. When he had taken it, Elisha put his hands on the king's hands. "Open the east window," he said, and he opened it. "Shoot," Elisha said, and he shot. The Lord's arrow of victory, the arrow of victory over Aram, Elisha declared. "You will completely destroy the Arameans at Aphek." Then he said, "Take the arrows," and the king took them. Elisha told him, "Strike the ground." He struck it 3 times and stopped. The man of God was angry with him and said, "You should have struck the ground 5 or 6 times. Then you would have defeated Aram and completely destroyed it. But now you will defeat it only 3 times. Elisha died and was buried. Now Moabite raiders used to enter the country every spring. Once while Israelites were burying a man, suddenly they saw a band of raiders, and so they threw the man's body into Elisha's tomb. When the body touched Elisha's bones, the man came to life and stood up on his feet. Hazael, king of Aram, oppressed Israel throughout the reign of Jehoahaz. But the Lord was gracious to them and had compassion and showed concern for them because of his covenant with Abraham, Isaac, and Jacob. To this day he has been unwilling to destroy them or banish them from his presence. Hazael, king of Aram, died, and Ben-Hadad, his son, succeeded him as king. Then Jehoash, son of Jehoahaz, recaptured from Ben-Hadad, son of Hazael, the towns he had taken in battle from his father, Jehoahaz. Three times Jehoash defeated him, and so he recovered the Israelite towns. And now from the book of Acts, we continue our reading in chapter 9, verse 1. Meanwhile, Saul, breathing out murderous threats against the Lord's disciples, went to the high priest and asked him for letters to the synagogues in Damascus, so that if he found any there who belonged to the way, whether men or women, he might take them as prisoners to Jerusalem. As he neared Damascus on his journey, suddenly a light from heaven flashed round about him. He fell to the ground, and he heard a voice saying to him, "Saul, Saul, why do you persecute me?" "Who are you, Lord?" Saul asked. "I am Jesus, whom you are persecuting," he replied. "Now get up and go into the city, and you will be told what you must do." The men traveling with Saul stood there speechless. They heard the sound but did not see anyone. Saul got up from the ground. When he opened his eyes, he could see nothing. And so they led him by the hand into Damascus. For 3 days he was blind and did not eat or drink anything. In Damascus there was a disciple named Ananias. The Lord called to him in a vision, "Ananias?" "Yes, Lord," he answered. The Lord told him, "Go to the house of Judas on Straight Street and ask for a man from Tarsus named Saul, for he is praying. In a vision he has seen a man named Ananias come and place his hands on him to restore his sight." "Lord," Ananias answered, "I have heard many reports about this man and all the harm that he has done to your saints in Jerusalem, and he has come here with authority from the chief priests to arrest all who call on your name." And that concludes our Bible reading today from 2 Kings and the book of Acts. I'm Hans Josephson for the Virginia Voice.
1: 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Hello, and welcome to the reading of the Saturday, October 10th, Richmond Times-Dispatch. I'm Dennis Waldron for the Virginia Voice. We'll have about 25 minutes of local news, followed by about 25 minutes of news from the nation and world. After that, a half hour of editorials, columnists, and letters to the editor from the opinions pages, as well as other news as time allows. Our final half hour will begin with the obituaries, and then whatever else we have time for. But before all that, the 3-day Richmond area forecast. For today, some rain this afternoon, with a high of 73 and an overnight low of 63. On Sunday, thunderstorms with a high of 75 and the overnight low will be 66. And on Monday, a stray morning shower with a high of 77 and the overnight low will be 58. 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
2: Thank you, Dennis. We start with fall running fashionably late. Autumn colors take scenic route to Richmond by Colleen Curran of the Richmond Times-Dispatch. Virginia fall colors are beginning to creep into the landscape, but leaf peepers still have a few weeks to wait for the main event. In Richmond, the best fall colors should arrive in late October and could linger into early November. In the mountains, including along the Blue Ridge, peak color is expected about a week earlier, generally during the third and fourth weeks of October. Will the hot, dry summer affect this year's fall foliage? Not to worry, says John R. Seeler, a retired professor of forest biology at Virginia Tech. Drought stress can prompt some trees to change color sooner than usual. It can also cause leaves to simply turn brown or yellow and drop early. But Seeler doesn't expect drought to wipe out Virginia's fall show. Seeler said trees he recently observed while hiking in the mountains looked largely normal. Oaks were still solidly green, while yellow poplars were beginning to shed scattered leaves. I don't see anything that would cause it to be an off year, Seeler said. Admittedly, this summer's drought stressed many trees, making color intensity and timing somewhat unpredictable. We are often asked if Virginia will have a lackluster autumn after a hot, dry summer. Time and again, our trees proved to be resilient and put on a lovely show. When will Richmond peak? Peak foliage in Richmond is expected in the next few weeks. I would expect the Richmond late October to early November, said Ellen Powell, Conservation Education Coordinator for the Virginia Department of Forestry. In the mountains, she expects the best color to arrive a week earlier, roughly around October 24th through October 30th. As of October 1st, Virginia's forests were still overwhelmingly green. One unusual sight this year is the early reddening of just one branch of some red and sugar maples, which Powell attributes to a dry summer. We have a long foliage season because we have a lot of different species, maples, sweet gums, and oaks, which give you your best color, Powell said. The result is less like flipping a switch like in New England and more like a slow wave of color, Powell said. Virginia's changing elevation also extends the statewide show. Leaves generally turn first at the highest elevations, with color moving down the mountainsides and east across the Piedmont toward Richmond and eventually the coast. Virginia State Parks say peak foliage statewide typically falls somewhere between October 10th and November 5th. Does the weather matter now? For the most part, the weather has already been decided for this year's fall color, but the next few weeks could make an impact on the intensity of the reds. What I can't tell you is how much red we get. It's dependent on warm days and cool nights, Paul said. That means hickories, black walnuts, and other yellow-leaved trees could still provide dependable gold, while the depth of the reds and oranges is more dependent on the weather. For now, however, Virginia's fall colors appear to be developing on an mostly familiar schedule. For Richmonders trying to choose a weekend to see the changing colors, that leaves a fairly straightforward strategy. Head toward the mountains in the third or fourth week of October, then look closer to home in late October and early November. The Department of Forestry also publishes suggested driving tours that can be matched with the foliage map. And don't get too hung up on finding the perfect day. Virginia in the fall is always pretty, Powell said. And that, autumn colors take Scenic Route to Richmond, by Colleen Curran of the Richmond Times-Dispatch. Steve?
3: Thank you, Katie. Our next front page article is Live Casino and Hotel Virginia. Petersburg Casino Bet is already paying off. The temporary facility has earned $105 million, by Eric Kalenich of the Richmond Times-Dispatch. The casino in Petersburg made $105 million in adjusted gross revenue, which is wagers minus winnings, in its first 8 months, according to the Virginia Lottery. And that's just from a temporary tent-like structure. The casino's owner, the Maryland-based Cordish company is building a permanent $600 million facility next door called Live Casino and Hotel Virginia. The facility will feature a casino, restaurants, and a 210-room hotel, all set to open by the end of 2027. This week, Cordish celebrated raising the final beam on the structure and announced three restaurant concepts. It all represents one of the biggest developments in Petersburg in years. Bruce Smith, a Virginia Tech and NFL legend and a Norfolk native, is partial owner of the casino. He said visitors will be blown away by what they see. "We're not going to let you down," he said. "No longer will people be driving past Petersburg. They will be making plans to come to Petersburg." After Petersburg voters approved a casino in a 2024 referendum, city leaders chose Cordish as its operator. Cordish owns gambling facilities near Baltimore and in Philadelphia, Pittsburgh, and Louisiana. The temporary casino opened in January on Wagner Road next to Interstate 95 in Petersburg. In August, it attracted $14 million in adjusted gross revenue, with most of the money coming from slot machines. The facility has paid about $2.5 million in taxes each month to the city and state since opening. Rob Norton, president of the Cornish Gaming Group, said the facility is doing very well and the community response has been great. This week, Cordish donated almost $16,000 to a nonprofit that helps people without homes called Lending Helping Hands through a program that allows gamblers to donate their winning change to local nonprofits. Caesars Virginia in Danville was the most successful casino in Virginia in August, drawing $33 million in adjusted gross revenue. There were also permanent casinos in Bristol and Portsmouth and a temporary site in Norfolk. Live has hired about 600 people so far and expects to have 1,600 workers when the permanent facility opens. The average dealer makes between $60,000 and $70,000 annually, Norton said. Dealers are tipped positions, he added. Built by construction companies Ander Corporation and Davis Brothers Construction, steel and concrete have gone up 12 stories near the temporary casino and now tower over the interstate. When it's open, the building will have 400,000 square feet for gaming, dining, and hotel space. The casino, open 24 hours a day, will have 1,600 slot machines, 100-plus table games, a meeting and entertainment space, and a sports book. Live partners with FanDuel and DraftKings at its other locations. The event space will hold 3,200 guests and host some of the biggest-named talents, said David Cordish, chairman of the company. The casino near Baltimore has hosted Dave Chappelle, Jerry Seinfeld, and Tom Jones, among others. Cordish has announced three restaurants that will operate inside the facility, a steakhouse called the Prime Rib, a sports bar named the Sports and Social, and an Asian concept called Luk Fu. All three brands exist at the Maryland Casino and in other locations. The sports bar will feature an 82-foot-wide LED screen to show multiple games at once. Norton said Live will partner with local restaurateurs, but he declined to say under what sort of arrangement. The casino is just the start of the company's development plans. Cordish purchased almost 100 acres around the casino and intends to develop it with residences, commercial space, and another hotel. Renee Muchnick, vice president of communications, said the development will take place over a decade and Cordish isn't ready to announce details. "This is just the beginning," David Cordish said. Delegate Kimberly Pope Adams, Democrat of Dinwiddie, said the conversation around the city used to consist of what Petersburg used to be. "But look at us now," she said. David Cordish added that people were skeptical about Petersburg, but the city's potential, he said, is unlimited. And that front page article out of Petersburg was Petersburg casino bet is already paying off. The temporary facility has earned $105 million by Eric Kalenich of the Richmond Times-Dispatch. Katie?
2: Thanks, Steve. Staying with the front page, triumphal arch. Arlington sues to block construction. County calls for complete review of Trump's project by Michael Martz of the Richmond Times-Dispatch. Arlington County has sued the administration of President Donald Trump to prevent the construction of a triumphal arch next to Arlington National Cemetery until the federal government has conducted a complete review of the project's effects on the surrounding area. The county filed suit on Thursday in the U.S. District Court for Eastern Virginia in Alexandria, alleging that the National Park Service failed to comply with federal procedural laws requiring a full environmental assessment before any work could begin on the arch that Trump wants to build at Memorial Circle, a small island in the Potomac River that adjoins Arlington at the south end of the Memorial Bridge in the Arlington National Cemetery Historic District. The Washington Post first reported the county's lawsuit. The lawsuit accuses the Park Service and the Department of the Interior of seeking to begin full-scale work on the project as soon as the National Capital Planning Commission, led by Trump appointees, approves it as early as November 5th. The National Park Service, the agency responsible for projects on the national parkland, such as Memorial Circle, is proceeding full speed toward ground-disturbing construction, states the suit, filed by County Attorney Ryan Samuel and the attorneys for the Democracy Forward Foundation, an advocacy group. The Trump administration already faces legal challenge by three Vietnam War veterans, including one who lives in Fairfax County, and a retired architectural historian in Richmond. They strongly oppose the proposed arch because they say it would damage the National Cemetery, where more than 400,000 U.S. military veterans are buried, and block the view between the Lincoln Memorial and Arlington House, the former home of President George Washington's grandson and former Confederate General Robert E. Lee on the hill that overlooks the cemetery. The lawsuit is pending in federal court. The Virginia Department of Historic Resources refused to approve an agreement that the Park Service had proposed to allow the project to proceed. Roger Kirchen, director of the state agency, called the proposed arch grossly inappropriate next to the National Cemetery and the

0: of Historic Resources refused to approve an agreement that the Park Service had proposed to allow the project to proceed. Roger Kirchen, director of the state agency, called the proposed arch grossly inappropriate next to the National Cemetery, and the District of Columbia also refused to approve the agreement. The Trump administration responded by abruptly ending consultation with Virginia and other interested parties as required under Section 106 of the National Historic Preservation Act. In response, Kirchen said that termination of the consultation after only 3 months of review of this undertaking is premature and indefensible. In a letter to Travis Voyes, a former Virginia official who serves as vice chairman of the Advisory Council on Historic Preservation, Kirchen said the decision will silence the voices of the states, consulting parties, and the public at a point in the review of the undertaking when the National Park Service has barely begun to meaningfully address and consider those views. The state offered to keep working with the administration to resolve concerns about adverse impacts to the surrounding historic resources that the Park Service acknowledged. But Kirchen said Friday that he has not received a response to his latest letter. The Arlington lawsuit alleges 3 counts of violating the Federal Administrative Procedures Act by failing to conduct a full review of the project under the National Environmental Policy Act, including an environmental impact statement that assesses the proposed arch's effects. The county alleges that the project would harm public safety in Arlington by clogging thoroughfares needed for emergency transport services run by the county, including emergency services for Arlington National Cemetery and secondary emergency services for nearby Ronald Reagan National Airport. The county also alleges the project would increase noise and air pollution by requiring the diversion of airline flights away from the 250-foot arch. The lawsuit also notes Trump's public proposal to use 70,000-square-foot five-level structure as a military base for drones and snipers, using the arch to store large stockpiles of ammunition and as a staging point for drones and snipers so close to commuters and tourists will dramatically worsen these public safety harms and the risk of accidents, the lawsuit states. And that from our front page, Arlington sues to block construction, by Michael Martz of the Richmond Times-Dispatch. Steve?
1: Thank you, Katie. Our final front page article today is on nursing homes, Virginia making progress on a backlog of inspections. Hiring and new recruits trims its total by one-third, by Dave Ress of the Richmond Times-Dispatch. State nursing home inspectors have cut their backlog of past due inspections by roughly a third over the past year and have a new plan to clear the remaining 140 overdue exams by the end of next year. Last November, inspections were past due for more than 200 of the 289 nursing homes the Virginia Department of Health surveys to ensure they meet federal Centers for Medicare and Medicaid's certification standards. Clearing that backlog meant hiring staff. 40% of slots were vacant a year ago. Now 26% are. Hiring and bringing new recruits through an intensive 6 months of training to pass the federal government's Surveyor Minimum Qualifications Test certification, required for inspectors of nursing homes eligible for Medicare or Medicaid payments, is a priority, said April Dovell, director of VDH's Office of Licensure and Certification. So is a rethinking of getting the state's current total of 39 SMQT-certified inspectors to nursing homes that need inspection, a process that usually involves teams of 4 to 5 inspectors for a survey that takes at least 4 or 5 days. One challenge is that the same inspectors are the ones who respond to complaints, and complaints suggesting a nursing home resident may be in immediate jeopardy take precedence, requiring an urgent response, Dovell said. The new approach to assigning inspections means month-by-month targets for reducing the backlog, she said. As of October, the goal was to reduce the backlog to 145, and the teams are a bit ahead of schedule. The backlog now stands at 140. The goal is a backlog of 90 by January. In addition, the department is coordinating survey inspections and complaint investigations. It sets priorities for inspection time.

0: based on how long it's been since a home's last survey. When the push started last year, some homes hadn't been surveyed since 2021, and a risk-based analysis that looks at how many complaints have come in about a home, Dovell said. The more complaints, the sooner inspectors want to get there for their survey. When the team's at a home to do a survey for the Centers of Medicare and Medicaid Services, they are also looking at potential state licensing issues. The federal agency is concerned that homes meet its standards for reimbursement. State licensing involves separate state standards for resident safety and health care, and the state commissioner of health has the power to impose penalties, ranging from restrictions or conditions for new admissions to shutting a facility down. That's a process that starts with inspectors' findings of violations, with follow-ups that find a home hasn't fixed violations, a formal notice that the department is considering action, a 15-day window for the home to appeal that is almost always invoked, and a review by a hearing officer, with the officer's recommendations going to the commissioner for action. To make sure everyone involved is up to date, both on the side of nursing homes and state staff, the department has issued new guidance documents detailing what triggers which sanction. The department has launched a new dashboard to monitor when nursing home inspections are due, as well as a new public complaint portal. It has also moved to make access to its inspections reports easier. Nursing homes have said for years that they're suffering from a shortage of qualified staff, and the General Assembly this year approved a two-year, $70 million increase in what Medicaid pays homes to help the facilities hire more nurses and aides. Gaps in care emerged as a major concern after a December 2024 investigation of elder abuse at a Colonial Heights home led to arrests of 18 people and a 341-page Department of Health report that substantiated 10 complaints of poor resident care and found the facility was understaffed, infested with centipedes and roaches, and unable to provide for residents' basic needs. A New Jersey-based firm has since taken over at Colonial Heights Rehabilitation and Nursing Center, as well as at Henrico Health and Rehabilitation Center, which was on a federal watch list because of repeated deficiencies. It also took over Parham Healthcare and Rehab Center, Wonder City Rehabilitation and Nursing Center, and Westport Rehabilitation and Nursing Center, all three of which have the lowest one-star rating from the U.S. Centers for Medicare and Medicaid Services. And that front page article on nursing homes was Virginia making progress on backlog of inspections, hiring and new recruits trim its total by one third, by Dave Ress of the Richmond Times-Dispatch. Katie?
1: Thank you, Steve. We have time for a small story on page A4, Street Art Festival Seeks Photos, by Chelsea Jackson of the Richmond Times-Dispatch. Do you have photos from Richmond's Street Arts Festival? The Valentine wants them. The RVA Street Arts Festival is getting a museum exhibition next summer at the Valentine, and organizers are asking the community to help tell the story. The exhibition will feature large-scale reproductions of murals created during the festival, including works that have since been destroyed, as well as objects from festivals held at the Canal Walk, old GRTC bus barns, Southern State Silo Complex, and the Diamond. Organizers are looking for high-quality photos and videos of finished murals, works in progress, and festival crowds. Selected images will be credited to the photographer and considered for use in the exhibition and related promotional programming and digital materials. You can submit a shared folder with your images and contact information to rvastreetart@gmail.com or through the festival's contact form at rvastreetart.com/call-for-images by Friday, October 16th. And that from page 4, Street Art Festival Seeks Photos, by Chelsea Jackson of the Richmond Times-Dispatch. Steve?
0: Thank you, Katie. Moving now to the Nation and World section, beginning on page A8, our first article is on immigration enforcement. Officials defend ICE shooting. Homeland Security says officers didn't know a child was in the car, by Jonathan Allen and Joseph Axe of Reuters. Dateline, New York. Immigration officials defended federal agents on Friday who shot and wounded a New York City man in his car with a young child believed to be his son in the back seat and rebuked Mayor Zohran Mamdani for his condemnation of immigration agents. Homeland Security Secretary Mark Wayne Mullen said at a news conference officers did not know the child was in the car at the time they opened fire and accused the man, a Dominican who was the target of the operation, of endangering both officers and the child. The man, identified by officials as Oscar Belgal, refused to exit his car when approached by Immigration and Customs Enforcement officers Thursday afternoon in Marble Hill, Manhattan's northernmost neighborhood. Before Belgal, federal immigration officers shot at least 21 people, killing seven of them, across the U.S. since President Donald Trump returned to office in January 2025, promising record-breaking deportations, an unusually high number for civil law enforcement operations. Marcus Charles, a senior ICE official, claimed at the news conference that Belgal accelerated his car and struck two ICE vehicles and appeared to be going towards officers when they began shooting. In other violent incidents, initial accounts from ICE or the Department of Homeland Security have repeatedly been contradicted by video and other evidence, sometimes in court, and Reuters was unable to verify Charles' account. Belgal suffered a superficial wound to his neck, Charles said. He's being held in a detention facility outside New York State. Belgal's five-year-old son was in the back seat at the time, police said. Belgal can be seen sitting by a car with his hands cuffed behind him and patches of what appear to be fresh blood on the tarmac, and a three-minute body-worn camera video released by the New York Police Department on Friday, with several agents dressed in plain clothes standing around him. One is holding a rifle and wearing a fluorescent reflective vest. A crowd of angry onlookers gathered outside a corner store, shouts at the agents from the sidewalk. Several city police officers pick up Belgal by his arms and legs, put him in their car, and take him to a hospital. Belgal pleaded guilty last year to fourth-degree grand larceny for stealing something from another person, leading to a sentence of 5 years on probation, and is due in court in December on charges of criminal sale of a controlled substance, to which he pleaded not guilty, according to court records. Speaking to reporters late Thursday at the scene of the shooting, Mamdani, noting he himself was an immigrant, condemned ICE as rotten to the core and said he tried unsuccessfully to secure Belgal's release in phone calls with Trump and Mullen. Mamdani said the shooting is further devastating confirmation of what we have long known, which is that ICE operates with impunity, that they sow chaos and terror across our country, that they have killed far more of our neighbors than they could ever have claimed to save. And that Nation World article from page A8 on immigration enforcement was, officials defend ICE shooting. Homeland Security says officers didn't know a child was in the car, by Jonathan Allen and Joseph Axe of Reuters. Katie?
1: Thanks, Steve. Continuing with Nation and World, President renews effort to fire Cook. Trump's most recent accusation claims she lied in statements, pardon me, by Anne Saphir of Reuters Dateline Washington. President Donald Trump launched a new inquiry into Federal Reserve Governor Lisa Cook weeks before congressional elections, convening an investigative committee and ordering an unprecedented White House hearing into allegations she made false statements on a mortgage application. Trump has been trying to fire Cook for more than a year as he moves to exert more control over the central bank he says is refusing for political reasons to lower interest rates. Lawyers for Cook said Friday any fair hearing would show there is no legal basis for firing her. As president, it is my job to ensure the laws are faithfully executed, including by firing subordinates who cannot be trusted to tell the truth and follow the law, Trump said in a notice on the White House website on Friday. To assist me in carrying out that responsibility, the committee shall investigate the allegations against Governor Cook and report to me whether there is cause for Governor Cook's removal, according to the notice dated Wednesday. The committee will hold a closed, in-person, four-hour hearing at the White House on November 5th to consider the evidence and allegations against Governor Cook, the presidential memorandum said. The hearing falls 2 days after elections and will determine if Trump's Republican Party maintains control of the House and Senate, whose members are charged with confirming presidential nominees to the Fed. A successful removal of Cook would create a vacancy on the Fed's seven-member board. If the hearing is anything close to objective, The conclusion will be that Governor Cook did not commit mortgage fraud, leaving no cause to remove her from the Federal Reserve Board, Cook's lawyers, Abby Lowell and Norm Eisen, said in a statement. Governor Cook welcomes the opportunity to present the facts so she can clear her name and demonstrate there is no legal basis to fire her. Trump first tried to fire Cook, the first black woman to serve on the Central Board's board, in August 2025. No president has ever before tried to fire a sitting Fed governor. Central banks are widely seen as needing political independence to ensure their ability to fight inflation as needed. And that president renews effort to fire Cook by Anne Saphir of Reuters. Steve?
0: Thank you, Katie. Continuing on page A8, our next article is International Diplomacy, U.S. Sanctions War Crimes Court. The administration resents the legal body for probes into Israel and Afghanistan, by Humira Palnuk, Steve Holland, and Anthony Deutsch of Reuters. President Donald Trump's administration imposed sanctions on the International Criminal Court on Friday, hours after one of its former judges won the Nobel Peace Prize, putting Washington on a diplomatic collision course with European allies. The court denounced the move as an assault on the rule of law and on the very foundations of the international legal order, and called on its 125 member states to take action to defend it. The court cannot stand alone. Its fate now rests also in the hands of the states that created it, it said in a statement. This is not just about defending a single institution, but about safeguarding the international order grounded upon the rule of law. History will judge this moment. The Trump administration has long been hostile to the court, founded in 2002 to prosecute war crimes, genocide, and crimes against humanity, and previously imposed sanctions on its prosecutors and judges. Friday's move would go much further by potentially punishing companies that provide services to the court itself. President Trump will never allow the International Criminal Court to prosecute Americans, Secretary of State Marco Rubio said in a statement first published by Reuters. Rubio said the sanctions were structured to give the court and its member states an opportunity to address U.S. concerns and would be adjusted if those demands were not met. Washington has denounced the ICC over arrest warrants issued for Israeli officials, including Prime Minister Benjamin Netanyahu, and a past investigation into actions of U.S. soldiers in Afghanistan, which the ICC says is deprioritized. The court has received strong backing in the past from its member states, which include all European Union countries and all members of the NATO alliance, apart from the United States and Turkey. It is based in the Netherlands, an EU and NATO member. The Nobel Prize awarded hours earlier to South African jurist Navi Pillay, who sat on the ICC's appeals chamber from 2003 to 2008, was explicitly described by the prize committee as a gesture of support for such tribunals at a time when judges and institutions of international law are under political attack. And that Nation and World article from page A8 was U.S. Sanctions War Crimes Court. The administration resents the legal body for probes into Israel and Afghanistan, by Humira Palnuk, Steve Holland, and Anthony Deutsch of Reuters. Katie?
1: Thanks, Steve. Continuing with Nation and World, diesel costs high despite moves to boost supplies. President says Russia will provide 300,000 tons of fuel to markets. From Reuters, Dateline Washington. U.S. diesel prices remained at near record highs, up 70% since the U.S.-Israeli war on Iran began, despite two recent moves by President Donald Trump to boost supplies, pressuring allies to release emergency reserves and expanding access to tax-exempt red-dyed diesel. The wars in Iran and Ukraine triggered a severe global fuel shortage supply crunch, pushing the average U.S. diesel price to $6.28 a gallon Friday, according to motorist group AAA. High fuel prices have made it harder for Trump and his Republican Party to defend narrow congressional majorities in the November 3rd midterm elections. The cost of living is the top item cited by voters in a Reuters Ipsos poll, and high diesel prices put particular pressure on traditional Republican constituencies, farmers, truckers, and rural voters. Trump's approval rating is at a career low, 32%, according to the poll. The U.S. president said Friday that Russia agreed to immediately supply more than 300,000 tons of diesel fuel to the American and global marketplace after what Trump described as a highly successful discussion with Russian President Vladimir Putin. And that diesel costs high despite moves to boost supplies, from Reuters. And the Fed reports income up, net worth diminished. Pay gains do little to grow wealth among the bottom 25% of families. And this is also from Reuters with the Dateline Washington. The exit from the COVID-19 pandemic raised incomes and wealth for most families, with income gains concentrated among the less well-off, but more wealth flowing to the top 10%, a new Federal Reserve survey covering the 2022 to 2025 period. The Fed's latest survey of consumer finances, a detailed poll held every 3 years and covering a representative sample of about 4,300 households nationwide, shows far slower wealth gains than experienced during the volatile pandemic years when households banked trillions in federal support payments. The poll released Friday was conducted largely from April through May of last year. While income gains were larger for the less well-off, they did little to boost their wealth, with the bottom fourth of households seeing their net worth fall more than 50%, from $3,800 as of the last survey in 2022 to $1,700. Median wealth for Black families, which surged 60% in the 2019 to 2022 period, posted a large decline of 25%, said the Fed, which concluded that the new data reinforced existing patterns of wealth inequality by family characteristics. And that from Reuters, Fed reports income up, net worth diminished. Steve?
0: Thank you, Katie. Our next Nation and World article comes from the E-Edition Plus section of today's Richmond Times-Dispatch on climate change. Off the charts, surface temperatures hit a record in sea area used to track El Niño, by Dinah Volis-Pulver and Janet Lorke of USA Today. Sea surface temperatures just hit a record high in a 2.4 million square mile region of the deep Pacific Ocean known as Niño 3.4, the key area scientists track to measure the rapidly strengthening El Niño. The daily average temperature, 85.73 degrees Fahrenheit, on September 29th, was higher than at any other time on record in the region, according to preliminary data from the National Oceanic and Atmospheric Administration, or NOAA. It continued to climb the next day. "We are seeing a perfect storm of climate change and a super El Niño that is maturing so fast," Ben Kurtman, dean of the University of Miami Rosenstiel School of Marine, Atmospheric, and Earth Science, said September 30th. Sea surface temperatures in the region could continue climbing into November, according to Kurtman. NOAA emphasizes the September 29th number is preliminary and could change when additional data from ships, buoys, and other sources is integrated. However, water temperatures at buoys along a 1,000-mile swath of the 140th meridian on September 30th ranged from 83.8 degrees to 87.8 degrees, according to data provided by NOAA's National Data Buoy Center. The record warm waters raise grave concerns for marine life and coral reefs and for the people and communities who make their living by the sea, said Bill Precht, a coral scientist and director of coastal and marine sciences for Florida-based Biotech Consulting. Why does it matter? Sea surface temperatures in the Niño 3.4 region are important because that's where NOAA uses a three-month average to monitor the three phases and strength of the El Niño Southern Oscillation, one of the planet's most powerful climate patterns. NOAA's relative oceanic Niño index is the measure of how much warmer or cooler the central to eastern equatorial Pacific Ocean is relative to the rest of the global tropics, smoothed out across 3 months to reduce noise and spikes, said Brian McNulty, a senior research associate at the Rosenstiel School. Once the September sea surface temperature numbers are released this month, the current El Niño will enter the strong category and is likely to be still climbing, McNulty said. Strong is when the relative oceanic Niño index reaches 2.7 degrees to 3.6 degrees, he said. and El Niño is very strong when the index reaches 3.6 degrees or more. Watching evaporation. How much warmer could water temperatures reach in this area? That's an interesting question, Michael McFadden, a researcher at the University of Washington, said. He has studied El Niño for almost 50 years. Previously, the thinking was that the warmest average sea surface temperatures could reach was about 86 degrees, McFadden said. That's because at that point, it's likely that evaporation might begin to cool the water, he said. The warmer it gets, the more you evaporate. Now scientists aren't so sure. In a changing climate, he said the maximum possible temperature might increase over time. The world daily sea surface average temperature set daily records since June, setting a new all-time record in August, according to the Climate Reanalyzer with the University of Maine's Climate Change Institute. The Gulf of Mexico also has set daily records. What could this mean? Warmth in the El Niño region pushed ocean temperatures higher in summer 2026, scientists said, influencing a shift to a busier hurricane season in the Pacific and prompting migration of typically warmer water species into the waters off the California coast. Doug McCauley, director of the Benoff Ocean Initiative at the University of California, Santa Barbara, said there were reports of yellow sea snakes, hammerhead sharks, and other species off the Northern California coast. Reuters reported changing ocean conditions off South America reduced the food available to seabirds. El Niño-related warming comes on top of the ocean heating from climate change, and the effects will be catastrophic on coastal communities where marine life and corals are being disrupted, Precht said. Coral bleaching heat stress alerts are at some of their highest levels from Mexico south along the Pacific coast, Precht said. In the European Union's most recent Copernicus Ocean State Report released September 30th, the United Nations Secretary General's Special Envoy for the Ocean, Peter Thompson, said, "The ocean is changing, and those changes are reaching into the lives, livelihoods, and security of people everywhere." And that article from the E-Edition Plus section of today's Richmond Times-Dispatch was on climate change. Off the charts, surface temperatures hit a record in the sea area used to track El Niño by Dinah Vols-Pulver and Janet Lorke of USA Today. Katie?
1: Thanks, Steve. On page A2, ex-Shoesmith owners faced $50,000 bonds and travel limits by Sean Jones of the Richmond Times-Dispatch. Former Shoesmith landfill owners Paul McGee and Fred Nichols can return to their home state of Texas while their criminal cases proceed, but a judge has imposed new bond conditions restricting their travel and ability to operate landfills in Virginia. A Chesterfield judge on Friday ordered the men to post $50,000 secured bonds before leaving Virginia, increasing the $25,000 unsecured bonds they received after voluntarily turning themselves in earlier this week. The judge also ordered both men to surrender their passports, prohibited them from leaving the United States, and barred them from leaving Texas without court approval except to travel to Virginia for court proceedings. They also cannot directly or indirectly operate a landfill in Virginia. The bond conditions came after Virginia Attorney General's office argued that McGee had access to substantial financial resources and could afford to flee the country. The state had asked the judge to set a $250,000 secured bond for McGee. The hearings for McGee and Nichols took place sequentially Friday afternoon. Although the state focused much of its financial argument on McGee, the Attorney General's office agreed that the two men were in a similar position. State cites financial resources and flight risk. David Harrington, the section chief for the Attorney General's environmental section, argued that McGee had access to more money and assets than the approximately $100,000 in cash listed in court materials. Harrington told the judge that Shoesmith Brothers Landfill paid McGee $378,000 in 2022 and another $436,000 in 2023. He also cited landfill asset sales totaling $25 million in April 2024 and $15 million in November 2024, arguing that the proceeds went to other entities rather than being used to address environmental problems at the landfill. Harrington also pointed to a $3 million reduction in the landfill's financial assurance bond that was supposed to go toward addressing leachate problems. He said the state did not know where the money went. According to Harrington, bankruptcy proceedings indicated McGee had access to additional funds through entities he controlled. The state's concerns extended beyond McGee's finances. Harrington argued that abandoning the landfill poses significant environmental risks and cited an estimated $172 million cost for closure and related work. He also argued that McGee's residence in Texas and the possibility of extradition if he failed to return to Virginia increased the flight risk. The Attorney General's office sought a $250,000 secured bond for McGee, along with restrictions on travel and landfill operations. Defense argues men voluntarily returned. William J. Dinkin, McGee's attorney, argued that his client had no reason to flee and that his actions showed he intended to appear in court. Dinkin said McGee had known for roughly 6 months that the Attorney General's office was investigating the landfill and considering criminal charges. If McGee intended to flee, Dinkin argued, he had ample opportunity to do so. Instead, Dinkin said, McGee and Nichols traveled from Texas to Virginia in a trip driven by Nichols' son. The men went directly to the magistrate's office after the roughly 25-hour drive, he said. Dinkin also challenged the state's suggestion that McGee might flee to Mexico, calling it speculation unsupported by evidence. He said that he had not independently verified the financial information presented by Harrington and did not know whether McGee had access to the amounts the state described. Dinkin asked the judge to maintain McGee's $25,000 unsecured bond and allow him to return to Texas without additional travel restrictions. He cited McGee's family ties, ongoing medical care in Texas, and lack of criminal history. McGee's attorney said he recently underwent eye surgery that failed and required continued treatment. He also had two heart attacks, had stents, and remains under the care of a cardiologist in Fort Worth. Nichols' attorney, Dale Mullen, argued that his client was in essentially the same position as McGee. Mullen disputed the state's proffers. The factual assertions presented to the judge in support of its request for stricter bond conditions and said the defense looked forward to contesting the case in court. The judge ultimately imposed a higher secured bond and travel restrictions while allowing both men to return home once they posted bond. After the hearing, Mullen said he was pleased with the outcome and considered the decision reasonable, particularly the judge's decision to allow the men to return to Texas rather than impose the $25,000 bond sought by the state. "We look forward to defending this in court," Mullen said, and that ex-Shoesmith owners face $50,000 bonds and travel limits by Sean Jones of the Richmond Times-Dispatch. Steve?
0: Thank you, Katie. And I think we have time for one more short local item, this from page A4. Henrico man pleads guilty in shooting in Chaco Bottom, by Paul Whalen of the Richmond Times-Dispatch. Drayvon Jackson Brown, 26, of Henrico, pleaded guilty Friday to two charges, including second-degree murder, for a Chaco Bottom shooting in February that killed two people and injured seven others. The two victims were Genesis Tamara Jones, 23, of Petersburg, and Dominic Antoine Jackson, 42, of Henrico. Both were killed when gunfire erupted about 2:47 a.m. on February 21st outside a Chaco Bottom club on North 18th Street. Investigators collected more than 50 shell casings from the scene. Police at the time said a fight broke out between two groups hanging out on the street after the clubs closed. In March, Chief Rick Edwards said Brown was Jackson's brother. The family of Genesis Jones said she was out that night celebrating her older brother's birthday. At the scene just hours after the shooting, they were demanding justice. Brown was facing a first-degree murder charge, but online court records show he pleaded guilty to a lesser second-degree murder charge, as well as a charge of use of a firearm in the commission of a felony. The second-degree murder charge, or felony homicide, is described in Virginia Code as the killing of one accidentally, contrary to the intention of the parties. According to WRIC-TV, Brown's charges are connected to the death of Genesis Jones. Evidence presented in court showed that although he did not fire the shot that killed Jones, he was the first person to shoot into the crowd. Two other charges, malicious wounding and a second use of a firearm in the commission of a felony, were ruled nolle prosequi, meaning that prosecutors have decided not to move forward on those charges, but could decide to do at a later date. Brown is scheduled to be sentenced on February 19th. According to WTVR-TV, as part of the plea deal, his sentence is not to exceed 25 years. In March, police said two other men, Carlos Johnson Jr., 26, of Henrico, and Shaquan Morris, 23, of Henrico, had been arrested in connection with the homicides. Police said Johnson was charged with first-degree murder, malicious wounding, and use of a firearm during the commission of a felony. Morris was charged with first-degree murder and two counts of using a firearm during the commission of a felony. Johnson has a three-day trial scheduled to begin on November 16th. Morris has a three-day trial scheduled for February 24th. And that article from page A4 was Henrico Man Pleads Guilty in Shooting in Chaco Bottom by Paul Whalen of the Richmond Times-Dispatch. Katie?
1: We'll be back in a few minutes after a short break with today's birthdays, followed by opinions, letters to the editor, and more news as time allows.

0: And we are back to the reading of the Richmond Times-Dispatch for Saturday, October the 10th, here on the Virginia Voice. I'm your announcer, Dennis Waldron, and now we will return to your Virginia Voice readers, Steve Bush, Katie Rosenbaum, and Raven Whitehurst.
1: It's time for today's birthdays. We have happy birthday to Barbara Hayes, David Yates, and Pamela Stevens. Steve?
2: Thank you, Raven. Once again, that is a happy birthday to Virginia Voice listeners Barbara Hayes and David Yates, and happy birthday to Virginia volunteer Pamela Stevens. Raven?
1: Our first article in the opinion section comes from House Bill 1115, Virginia Takes Aim at Surprise Ambulance Bills. Every year, Virginia families are billed thousands of dollars for non-emergency medical transportation they could not price, compare, or decline. My constituent Misty's family was one of them. She had taken her teenage son to a local hospital where doctors determined he was experiencing a cardiac irregularity and needed to be transferred immediately to a larger medical facility. In that moment, Misty was laser-focused on getting her son the care he needed. Billing and insurance networks were the furthest thing from her mind. She wasn't offered a choice of provider, and no one told her what the ride would cost. Months later, long after her son had returned home healthy, Misty opened the mail to find a $2,700 bill for the medical transportation that had been instrumental to his treatment. Her insurance covered $500 of it. The rest, approximately $2,200, was hers to pay. At first, she thought it was a mistake. Misty had good insurance and assumed she would receive some notice before incurring such a massive charge. When she called her insurance to ask how this happened, a representative explained the real problem. Non-emergency ground ambulance transportation in Virginia is largely unregulated. There is no requirement that anyone tell her before that ride happened what it might cost or what her insurance would actually cover. Surprise bills like the one Misty received aren't the exception. They are common and a major source of debt across Virginia. Misty did everything right. She had good insurance. She followed her doctor's guidance. She could not choose who showed up or to decline the transport her son urgently needed. And her family still ended up blindsided by a bill they hadn't seen coming. Misty's story is why I introduced House Bill 1115. Whenever possible, medical care should be preceded by choice and transparency. And where choice isn't possible, transparency should be non-negotiable. Here's what the new law does. Starting January 1st, 2027, whenever non-emergency medical transportation is arranged ahead of time, a scheduled hospital-to-hospital transfer, for example, either the transportation provider or the medical facility coordinating it must give the patient a standardized disclosure of the fees and charges they could be responsible for before the transportation happens. The Virginia Department of Health is required to have the standardized disclosure form ready by October the 1st of this year to ensure the law goes into effect on time. It won't guarantee Virginians a choice of provider in every case, but it will guarantee they know the cost before they're asked to say yes. This June, I stood with Misty's family, along with partners across the healthcare and emergency transportation industry who helped shape this bill, as Governor Abigail Spanberger signed HB 1115 into law. Getting it passed with a genuinely collaborative effort, providers, hospitals, and patient advocates all came to the table because they recognized the same gap Misty had fallen through. That's the kind of legislation I believe in most, collaborative policy addressing real problems affecting real Virginians. Virginia has already taken steps to bring transparency to other corners of medical billing, requiring clearer disclosure of standard charges for other hospital and emergency services. HB 1115 extends that same basic principle to a part of the healthcare system that had, until now, been left in the dark. The ride between hospitals that a family never chose and never priced. Misty's family didn't set out to change state law. They told me their story because they wanted other Virginia parents to be spared what they went through, the fear, the confusion, and then the bill. Because of Misty and her son, fewer Virginia families will have to open a bill they never saw coming. Mae Navarre represents the 57th District in the Virginia House of Delegates. One of her priorities in the General Assembly is to support policies aimed at making health care more transparent and affordable. She can be reached at delmnavarre@house.virginia.gov. And once again, that was Virginia Takes Aim at Surprise Ambulance Bills by Delegate Mae Navarre. Steve?
2: Thank you, Raven. Moving now to the letters to the editor, we'll begin with our correspondent of the week, who is Lee Ellison of Moseley, and his letter, A Letter to a Former Teacher. Dear Miss Webb, I was a student in your history class way back in 1970 at Huguenot High School. Your teaching efforts and high expectations for us were met with my low interest in history and even lower level of academic performance. My attention was on other matters, such as my girlfriend, who I have been married to for 52 plus years. You wanted your students to appreciate history, but I couldn't care less, and it showed. Well, after getting a business degree in college, I felt called to ministry and went to seminary, where in church history courses, I came to realize how history helps us understand why things are the way they are today. It clicked. Since then, I have continued to read a lot of history across a broad range of topics and love reading both history and science. So, Miss Webb, wherever you are, I have often wished I could apologize to you in person for being a disengaged smart aleck. Sure, we can look back at our youthful snarkiness and explain them with Ray Kinsella's line in Field of Dreams as to why he acted the way he did toward his father. I was 17. But no excuses. This letter is not just an apology. It's to let you know that history means much to one of your annoying former students, and it's a word of encouragement to all teachers in our classrooms today who are frustrated or feeling that their work is in vain. Hang in there. The little twerps may someday get it, use it, and love it. And that was our correspondent of the week, Lee Ellison of Moseley, and his letter, A Letter to a Former Teacher. Raven?
1: Continue with letters to the editor. I have by Dr. Daniel Johnson of Charlottesville, How Virginia Voters Can Secure Reproductive Freedom. This November, Virginia voters have the opportunity to enshrine reproductive freedom in our Constitution. While I share in the excitement and hope that this amendment will pass, I cannot help but consider how, for many, actual reproductive freedom will remain out of reach. This election directly follows the 50th anniversary of Hyde Amendment, a federal restriction for people seeking abortion care who also receive their health insurance through government funding. Currently in Virginia, state Medicaid funds follow the precedent set by Hyde and only cover abortion care in certain circumstances. This excludes people from assessing health care based on their income. Virginians cannot attain true reproductive freedom as long as Virginia Medicaid continues to follow federal Hyde Amendment restrictions. As a practicing OBGYN, I can think of innumerable conversations with patients about how I can provide them abortion care, but I cannot change that this normal, life-saving health care is not covered by their insurance. I have patients who must sit in my office and hear about how abortion care is safe, straightforward, and financially unattainable. They listen to my counseling that I support their decision and their autonomy, and yet the state holds the purse strings. Passing the Right of Reproductive Freedom Amendment is an incredible step forward into protecting these patients' rights to all aspects of reproductive care, but it does nothing to relieve the financial burden. As we cast our ballots and support this amendment, we must also consider how we can make this constitutional change further into actionable change. Voting yes on question one is just the first step toward achieving reproductive freedom in our state. If Virginians truly care about reproductive justice, we must reject the restrictions suggested by Hyde and embrace the ability to support people seeking health care regardless of their income. In the meantime, we can support our community members who have abortion pushed out of reach because of the cost by donating to local abortion funds. Once again, this is by Dr. Daniel Johnson of Charlottesville on how Virginia voters can secure reproductive freedom. Steve?
2: Thank you, Raven. Our next letter comes from David Schuffelbarger of Bon Air. Virginia needs better public media. Hats off to WCVE-TV for airing Sing Democracy 250 on September 25th. It was a moving reminder of all that is good about America at a time when loony liberals on the left wing and MAGA maniacs on the right wing are too often advocating for things that tear at the fabric of our democracy. Sadly, however, our state's public television stations' offerings are only a shadow of those of North Carolina PBS. One only has to go to the websites of Virginia Public Media, which serves our area, or that of WHRO, which serves Hampton Roads, and compare their TV schedules to North Carolina PBS to see a far richer array of programming, including many about that state's history, culture, politics, and business. North Carolina had the advantage of building a statewide network on the back of its university system. We don't have a university system in Virginia, and I'm not advocating one, but I do believe we can build a statewide PBS system of renown if we put parochial concerns aside. North Carolina is often described as a valley of humility between two mountains of conceit, but right now, citizens of the Tar Heel State have the bragging rights when it comes to public media. So come on, Virginia, let's build America's greatest public media program for our state and do it humbly. And that was the letter of David Shuffelbarger of Bon Air. Virginia needs better public media. Raven?
1: All right, now we have a letter by Nathan Pittman of Williamsburg, titled A Firsthand Account of Rob Whitman. I had the privilege of working for Congressman Rob Whitman for years, and anyone who has served on his team will tell you the same thing. Rob's schedule is relentless because he actually shows up. That matters more than any ad or talking point. Representing this district means being present in Montrose, in Northumberland, in Williamsburg and Chesterfield, in Hanover, New Kent, Middlesex, and every corner in between. It means listening to watermen, farmers, small business owners, veterans, and families in the places where they live and work, not just when a camera is rolling. Rob has done that for years, and he is the only candidate in this race who will keep doing it. I have seen the long days up close. I have seen him drive from one end of the district to the other to be in the room when it counted. That kind of commitment is rare, and it should not be taken for granted. Rob has spent years showing up for us. This November, let's show up for him. I urge his neighbors to vote for Rob Whitman. This is what a congressman should look like. Once again, this is by Nathan Pittman of Williamsburg, and it is titled A Firsthand Account of Rob Whitman. Steve?
2: Thank you, Raven. And our final letter to the editor today comes from Stuart Hankel of Hanover. Rob Whitman needs to go. Rob Whitman needs to go. I don't care that he is a Republican. I try to keep my mind open to both parties' legislators. What I do care about is having someone who represents me who is willing to defend his or her votes. When a legislator votes on a controversial bill like the Big Beautiful Bill and then refuses to meet in person with the people he represents, that is an issue. His commercials talk about how he helped pass the bill that eliminates taxes on overtime and tips. However, he doesn't remind you that it is only temporary until 2028, while the tax cuts for the wealthy are permanent. He was nowhere to be found to discuss the impact on healthcare in the rural areas of Virginia. If you want my vote, then convince me that your vote was cast because you truly believe that it was in the best interest of your constituents, not because of peer pressure from your party. And that letter was from Stuart Hankel of Hanover. Rob Whitman needs to go. Returning now for more news, our next article comes from the E-Edition Plus section of today's Richmond Times-Dispatch. Good Neighbors, Crosses to Bear, A Michigan Man Cares for Abandoned and Overfull Pet Cemetery, by John Carlisle of the Detroit Free Press. Please stop bringing your dead animals here in the middle of the night, he asks. There's no room for any more. It's getting to be too much, Jim Giffen said. People keep coming in here and wanting to bury this and bury that and do this and do that, and I tell them, you cannot bury them here. Giffen is a burly 63-year-old truck driver who owns a modest home with a nice plot of land in Bangor Township, just north of Bay City, Michigan. He lives here with his wife, and his house just happens to sit next to an abandoned animal graveyard. The Bay County Pet Cemetery has no owner. The township doesn't want it. The state wants nothing to do with it. And it's overloaded with buried animals. Yet people keep coming here to add more by conducting funerals for their beloved pets, often in the middle of the night, sometimes placing their pets on top of animals already buried there. During the 12 or so years he's lived next door, Giffen says he's caught people dumping their trash, teenagers smashing headstones, and once confronted a man who pitched a tent on the graves. But more than anything else, he keeps seeing people bringing their dead pets here without looking into whether it's still allowed. Michigan state law prohibits pet cemeteries from having more than 100 animals buried per acre. Based on that, the Bay County Pet Cemetery was over capacity long ago. Since nobody has been in charge of the cemetery for years, Giffen has become its unofficial caretaker. "It's just been a mess," he said. "I have cameras on my house, and two of them will pick up anything that comes in the cemetery. And when my alarm goes off, I put on my slippers and I truck my little Fanny out there and say, 'What are you doing?' It's become a problem because it's like they're trying to push me to a limit." 80 years of ups and downs. A local businessman established the Bay County Pet Cemetery on a couple of acres in 1947. People buried their dogs, cats, bunnies, and even a horse, according to legend. "When I was a little boy, I lived half a mile down the road," Giffen said. "I used to come down here all the time and play, and the place was immaculate. The guy that kept it was just phenomenal. He was out there daily, manicuring the place and keeping it clean. It was gorgeous, but when he passed away, nobody in his family wanted to take it over, so they just let it go." The property was given to the Bay County Humane Society, but several years later, the organization folded without transferring the property, leaving the cemetery unowned and neglected. It became unruly and overgrown, and old headstones crumbled in the elements. Over the years, one volunteer after another dove into the vegetation trying to restore the property, and each time they eventually gave up or drifted away, leaving nature to once again smother the graves. Not long after he moved here, Giffen spotted a man hacking away at the field's tangled overgrowth and a woman struggling to cut the grass. Giffen offered to help. Sarita Sylvester's dog had died the night before. She searched online for a place to bury her, and the township's old pet cemetery came up in the results. "We took her out there and buried her," said Sylvester, a 34-year-old teacher who lives nearby, "and we saw the horrible condition the cemetery was in. It just broke my heart." She and Giffen got to work, and for the first time in years, graves that hadn't been worn away by the weather could be seen. With a little more work, the two of them figured the cemetery could be restored to a respectable condition. They created a Facebook page for the cemetery and posted an appeal to the public. Dozens of people applauded their efforts and pledged to come out, but on the day of the cleanup, nobody showed up. Sometime after, a young man working for a local funeral home got permission from the township board to take over maintenance of the plot. His idea, Giffen was told, was to clear the land and start charging for pet funerals. "Some kid came through trying to make money off of it," Sylvester said. "He tore up a bunch of the graves and a bunch of the signs, so even more ended up unmarked." Sylvester looked over some photos she took before the destruction, got an idea where some of the missing grave markers once were, made a couple hundred wooden crosses, painted them, and placed them where the buried pets most likely were. But the incident dampened her spirit, and like others who tried before her to make things better, she drifted away from the effort. "I don't go out as often as I used to, but I do still go out there to visit my pets. And Jim takes good care of it," she said. Since then, there have been sporadic cleanups, but eventually nature encroaches once again. So now, when he's not long-hauling on the road somewhere, Giffen comes by with his lawnmower and his weed whacker. Even a cancer diagnosis didn't stop him. Recently, Giffen posted on the cemetery's Facebook page asking people to stop bringing their dead pets and to remove the ones they buried on their own. For one thing, he said, it's disrespectful to the pets buried beneath. For another, the graves they're digging are too shallow, and coyotes and foxes have come by and dug up some of the beloved pets. The responses he got were less than kind. "It caused this whole whirlwind," he said. "People weren't very nice to me, but I got really thick skin. I can handle it." Through it all, the property is stuck in ownership limbo, and Giffen remains its unpaid caretaker. These days, the lawn at the cemetery stays cut, and the weeds along the fence line have been uprooted. A tunnel of trees leads visitors along a dirt road into the grounds. Much of the space is bare after the tombstones were raised years ago, while others lie sunken by gravity into the earth, visible thanks only to the trimmed grass around them. Throughout the cemetery, there are white crosses tilting this way and that, like an Arlington National Cemetery for unknown pets. But many headstones still stand high as monuments to lost friends after all these years. Here lies Skippy, and Chico, and Peppy, and Little Joe. Many pets have their owners' names etched below theirs on their grave marker. Some were granted the family's surname, including Fluffy A. Shaw, gone since 1983, and Fifi Kellogg, gone since 1974. Some markers feature heartfelt sentiments toward missing members of the family, like the one for Pierre, whose owner noted that, "You gave us all so much happiness," and the one for Zeus, my sweet soul who enjoyed the most to just snuggle up and spoon. Even the people who brought their pets here under the cover of darkness fashioned tributes so their pet's grave wouldn't be unmarked. One person left a small concrete marker with the name Aiden etched onto it, along with gemstones and seashells embedded for decoration. Another left a plaster relief of a cat bearing angel wings and the words, "Run free now." And all of it, from the stately to the humble, shows itself because a neighbor takes time to keep the place looking nice, in tribute and respect. I just as soon not have to even go over there and cut it if somebody was willing to take it over, Giffen said. But the thing of it is, I kind of enjoy seeing them come out here and walk through, especially when people bring their kids or grandkids and walk through and show them a little history. It was just a beautiful place back in the day, and I would just like to make it so people can come back and visit their pets. And that article from the E-Edition Plus section of today's Richmond Times-Dispatch was Crosses to Bear, A Michigan Man Cares for an Abandoned and Overfull Pet Cemetery by

0: their pets. And that article from the eEdition Plus section of today's Richmond Times-Dispatch was Crosses to Bear, A Michigan Man Cares for an Abandoned and Overfull Pet Cemetery by John Carlisle of the Detroit Free Press. Raven?
1: All right, now I'm on a 7 business section. I'll be reading an article by Sean Jones, 100 Million Medallion Park Development Opens. 100 million luxury apartment building and office space is ready to welcome more than 1,000 people to a revamped office park near Virginia Center Commons. Medallion Park, a 17-acre property at 10551 Telegraph Road, opened Thursday with 279 luxury units and 2 renovated office buildings totaling 170,000 square feet. Signal at Medallion Park is the new apartment community. The development is designed to bring new life to the area while adding hundreds of homes near the former Virginia Center Commons Mall, which is well into a transformation effort. The name Signal at Medallion Park references Telegraph Road, which follows the route of one of the nation's early telegraph lines connecting Richmond and Washington, D.C., according to the developers. National Financial Realty Incorporated acquired the property in 2021 for $6 million and partnered with Bristol Development Group to build the apartments. The office buildings are fully leased, according to the developers, housing national companies and regional professional firms. NFR acquired this site in Henrico County with a bold vision: transform a tired corporate campus into a thriving live work play destination, said Vincent Pellerito, founder and CEO of National Financial Realty. Today, that vision is realized as Medallion Park. The apartment community includes studio, 1-bedroom and 2-bedroom units, with the features such as stone countertops, energy appliances, and smart home technology. Amenities include a fitness center, clubhouse, business center, makerspace, dog park, and pet washing station. Signal's website lists starting total monthly leasing prices at $1,488 for a studio, $1,589 for a 1-bedroom, and $2,159 for a 2-bedroom. The project adds market-rate luxury housing to an area where Henrico has pursued a broader redevelopment effort around Virginia Center Commons. The former enclosed mall has been replaced in part by new restaurants, hotels, retail businesses, and the Henrico Sports and Events Center, which opened in 2023. Medallion Park also received public sector support for its office renovations. Through the Henrico Economic Development Authority's Henrico Tomorrow Initiative, National Financial Realty received a renovation incentive program grant to modernize the existing buildings, according to the EDA. Upgrading these spaces delivers immediate value to the park's slate of existing commercial tenants, and coupled with new quality housing, makes Medallion Park a major win-win for Henrico and the greater Richmond region, said Carrie Tertina, executive director of the Henrico EDA. The development sits near Interstate 95 and Interstate 295, with access to regional employment centers and amenities, including the Fall Line Trail. As we develop communities across the Richmond area, we've learned how much every part of this region has to offer, said David Hontro, senior partner and chief investment officer for Bristol Development. It was especially exciting for us to work with NFR on Medallion Park and Signal because of all the momentum in this area and new offering being added every day. Once again, that's the article titled $100 Million Medallion Park Development Opens by Sean Jones. Steve?
0: Thank you, Raven. And we're going to take a short break now, but we'll be back in a moment with today's obituaries and more news.

0: For the final portion of readings from today's Richmond Times-Dispatch, we will return to your Virginia Voice readers, Steve Bush, Katie Rosenbaum, and Raven Whitehurst.
1: Thank you, Dennis. We'll begin the obituaries now. Beer, Virginia Duret Beer of Henrico. Cooper, Cornelius Cooper Jr., 88, of Richmond. Riley, Donald Arthur Riley Jr., 91, of Midlothian. He's survived by his wife, Carolyn O'Reilly, his son, Gregory R. Riley, his daughter, Elizabeth Riley Marshall. And Weeks, Bernadine W. Weeks, 98, of Richmond, Matthews County, at Newport News. She was a member of Woodland Heights Baptist Church, and she worked as a bookkeeper and became an ordained minister later in life. If you would like to have any of these obituaries read to you again or in greater detail, please call us here at 804-266-2477. That number again is 804-266-2477. Raven?
2: All right, I'm reading now from VPM News. Christian groups sue VSU in federal court for religious discrimination by Megan Pauley. The Alliance Defending Freedom is representing both student organizations. The Conservative Alliance Defending Freedom is suing Virginia State University in federal court over its new campus ministries policy. The ADF is representing two Christian student groups on the Ettrick campus, Bethel Campus Fellowship and Women of Victory. At issue is VSU's decision to implement a new policy this year that the lawsuit claims treats Christian student groups differently than other faith-based groups. The new policy places Christian groups under the governance and control of the campus ministry, while it exempts the Muslim Student Association and the VSU Community Faith Alliance. That means, according to the lawsuit filed in the U.S. District Court for the Eastern District of Virginia, the Muslim student group and the Faith Alliance can independently plan and host events, receive and manage funding from external sources, and gather without permission from the ministry, while Christian groups cannot. The policy states that the Muslim Student Association's governance and funding remain independent from VSU campus ministries, and adds that the organization maintain its status as a separate officially registered student organization. It also states that the Faith Alliance's activities should align with the mission and values of Virginia State University and VSU campus ministries, but doesn't explicitly say whether the group is independent or under the purview of campus ministries. ADF Senior Counsel Tyson Langhofer told VPM News that VSU's new rules require his clients to disaffiliate with their national organizations. That's a real burden because the national group provides all kinds of support, whether it be pastors or curriculum or training, that kind of stuff, he said. Langhofer told VPM News that he plans to request a preliminary injunction to block the policy. He said he'd be willing to drop the lawsuit if the university were to scrap the policy and go back to the policy they had last semester, which just treats all faith-based groups the same, he said. A conversation between on-campus faith groups and VSU's campus minister, the Reverend Thomas Wynn, was included in court documents filed by ADF. In the transcript of the conversation, Wynn said, Students from all faith traditions are welcomed and respected. This is not Virginia Christian University. It is Virginia State University. He added that the campus ministry serves Muslim students, but doesn't offer direct spiritual advisory. The HBCU enrolled over 5,700 students in fall 2025, according to the State Council of Higher Education for Virginia. Almost uncertainly unconstitutional. Multiple legal experts, VPM News spoke with, found the policy problematic. The school can't treat student groups differently on the basis of their religion, said Nathan Oman, a William and Mary law professor. You can't have one set of policies for Muslim student groups and one set of policies for Christian student groups and one for interfaith groups. That's just a no-no. Douglas Laycock, emeritus professor of law at the University of Virginia, agreed that imposing restrictions on one set of groups and not on other student groups is discriminatory and violates the First Amendment of the United States Constitution. That's almost certainly unconstitutional. Charles Haynes, a senior scholar for religious freedom at the Freedom Forum, told VPM News the policy is also a violation of Virginia law. Walter Weber, senior legal counsel with the Conservative American Center for Law and Justice, echoed what the others said, adding that it's not the business of Virginia colleges, especially public colleges and universities, to manage religious student organizations. I'm surprised to the point where I'm wondering what they were thinking at Virginia State, he told VPM News. A spokesperson for VSU has not responded to multiple requests for comment on the lawsuit or the policy. When VPM News reached VSU's campus minister by phone, he declined to comment. Attempts were also made to reach the student groups. As of Friday afternoon, VSU had not filed a response to the lawsuit with the district court. Once again, I'm reading VPM. Christian groups sue VSU in federal court for religious discrimination by Megan Pauley. Steve?
1: Thank you, Raven. Continuing on the VPM site, our next article is, Auditor says Richmond Public Schools Facilities Department already improving work order management, by Kiris Manzanares of VPM. Richmond Public Schools has already implemented several recommendations to improve how it manages work orders after an August audit found problems with the way the district handled maintenance requests. Zia Ahmed, internal audit director for RPS, represented those findings and changes to the school board on Monday. This report is a testament that RPS is improving, and this report is also evidence that we have in-house capability to improve ourselves, Ahmed said. The audit identified several gaps in the district's work order process, including a lack of prioritization and verification of the work that needed to be done. Auditors also found a lack of separation between those responsible for approving work, making purchases, and approving invoices. Those findings are particularly significant as the district has been under increased scrutiny over how it maintains its aging facilities. Earlier this year, former facilities director Bobby Hathaway was fired following an investigation into questionable spending and management practices. Then, at the start of the school year, mold forced the closure of Barack Obama and Bellevue Elementary schools, prompting renewed questions from parents and school board members over the district's maintenance practices. The facilities department is responsible for maintenance, repair, and service for all RPS buildings. The department's budget for repairs and maintenance for fiscal year 2027, which runs from July 1, 2026 to June 30, 2027, including materials and supplies, is $5,055,797. One of Ahmed's seven recommendations, which he said the department started implementing as early as June, was eliminating duplicate work orders as a preventative measure. If you don't check the duplicate orders, it can create more work for our technicians when they go back and try to do the work, and they will find out we already did it, Ahmed said. That's an efficiency issue, and it's an unnecessary labor cost. Ahmed also recommended a purchase approval threshold to avoid technicians overspending or making unauthorized purchases. The new workflow for work orders handled internally outlines that material purchases above $300 require supervisor approval, and those over $1,000 must be approved by the RPS facilities director. The audit found two corrective needs, verification and prioritization of work orders by technicians. As a result, technicians are now required to confirm a work order by visiting the location and determining what work actually needs to be done. Someone can say, "My faucet is not working," request for the fixing, and a technician goes there and finds out it's more than a faucet. There's a plumbing issue and other issues, Ahmed said, laying out an example of the importance of verification. To prevent future scenarios where the district is paying for services not incurred or received, Ahmed recommended that the person who initially requested the work order signs off once the work is completed. Several board members praised Ahmed's work and strategy of implementing improvements in real time rather than just making recommendations. "We are building the foundation, and we are eliminating the age-old issue that we find something, we recommend something, and we might tweak something, but the problem persists," he said. Board member Stephanie Rizzi of the 5th District asked Ahmed to point out what were the weaknesses he saw in the original workflow. Ahmed said some of the issues that stuck out to him were principals and custodians not acknowledging they had received the work, and situations where one person was doing everything from approving work orders to purchases to approving invoices. He said that was a recipe for a problem. "We want to make sure there's a segregation of duties. No one individual is purchasing, requesting the work order, doing the work, and approving the invoices," he said. While some board members praised the progress they have already seen, others question whether a forensic audit is something the district should continue to consider. During the budget season, several people, including the Richmond Education Association, first called for a forensic audit, alleging financial mismanagement by the district. Ahmed pushed back on the public's calls for a forensic audit, which can be costly and are typically conducted when there is evidence or suspicion of fraud. He assured the board that his reports are 100% independent. "Everything I'm doing, I'm working with the audit committee, and there's no input or feedback from leadership management on what I need to do or what I don't need to do. Everything is finalized through the audit committee," Ahmed said. School board chair Shavonda Fernandez of the 9th District said having the audit in the works is easing some of her concerns. "It does brings me a sense of relief to know that now that we have order in place and someone who's able to independently dig into the work," she said. At the next audit meeting in late October, Ahmed will present his findings and recommendations on inventory management. His team will then dig into preventative management before completing the 4-phase audit with a look at RPS's use of procurement cards. And that article from the VPM website was "Auditor Says RPS Facilities Department Already Improving Work Order Management" by Kiris Manzanares of VPM News. Raven?
2: All right, I'm reading an article from AP News. "Therapy dogs bring calm and joy to students following shooting at Colorado High School" by Thomas Pipert and Olga R. Rodriguez. With wagging tails and kind eyes, the 4-legged staff members at Evergreen High School welcome students each morning, walk the halls, and visit classrooms to offer a loving, calming presence and moments of joy to a student body still processing a school shooting. Noreen and Polenta, 2 Golden Labs, joined the high school southwest of Denver to help students relieve stress and stay focused as they heal from last year's trauma after a student shot and wounded 2 of his peers before shooting himself. "Every morning after I get off the bus, I have to say hi to these 2. It is my first thing I do every day," said Fisher Halbron, a junior at Evergreen High School. "Every single time I see one, I always have a smile on my face. I always get either happy of the puppy kisses or I get some nice pets." Noreen, a calm young dog who loves attention, and Polenta, her spunky and rambunctious colleague, started at the school in March and August, respectively. They are part of a program run by K9 Companions, a nonprofit based in California that provides trauma support dogs free of charge. The dogs are the first to be matched with a school following a shooting on campus. "The shooting left a lot of sorrow. In September of 2025, a 16-year-old student opened fire with a revolver at the school during lunch hour, wounding 2 students before shooting himself. The suspect later died Evergreen High School principal Skylar Artis sheltered in the main office with students and staff and remained at the school until the last person had left. After the shooting, everybody was devastated. A lot of sorrow, a lot of grief, a lot of uncertainty about how to proceed, Artis said. Some of the nonprofit's dogs provided support at a family reunification site. Artis decided to train with K9 companions to be a support dog handler after seeing the positive impact the animals had on the students and staff. The dogs were crowned prince and princess at homecoming. Volunteers with K9 companions continued to bring dogs to the school in the days following the shooting, and Artis decided support dogs should be a permanent presence at the school. The fact that they are calm, that they're generally peaceful and attentive, makes them good at providing that ongoing, consistent, stable source of support, affection, and quiet when people need it most, she said. Even though the dogs are a relatively new presence at the school in the foothills of the Two Rocky Mountains, they were crowned prince and princess at the homecoming football game last week and donned royal capes and crowns as they paraded through the football field. The second that I see them in the hallway or I go out of my way to see them, it just brightens my day. It makes it so much better, said Maddie Cornwell, a senior. That kind of innocent joy and love that they have to share. They just give it to humans so easily, and it just makes you so happy to see them play and run around. Artis is Noreen's handler, and Polenta is assigned to lead counselor Amy Wells, who is also a volleyball coach and brings Polenta to practice. Wells also completed the handler training at K9 Companions. Students make a point to see the dogs daily. The organization starts training support dogs from the time they are puppies when they start learning dozens of tasks, from following simple commands like sitting and staying to more refined skills, including how to respond to students or teachers going through a difficult moment. They also learn how to be a stable presence in areas of the school that could trigger trauma, said Maggie Mazzona, a chief executive of K9 Companions. What's really powerful about the dogs in this type of work is that they have a lot of heart. They have high intelligence, they respond well to people and to forming a partnership, and it's really the power of the human-canine bond, she said. Quinn McEvers, a senior, says she makes it a point to see the dogs or pet them each school day because it always puts her in a good mood. Having these dogs in the school is amazing because when we have tests, when there's a stressful moment, when the weather's bad, when honestly, anything puts our mood kind of down, the dogs are there, McEvers said. I would think people do a lot better in school when they're actually in a good mood or when they're excited about going to school, she added. Research shows that shootings at schools can lead to lower test scores and declines in students' ability to concentrate and focus, but Evergreen saw the opposite, Artis said. We saw our AP test scores go up, she said. We also had 100% graduation rate in a year that was extraordinarily difficult. After a dog is assigned to a facility, they stay there for 8 to 10 years when the animal retires. Artis says she plans to get more support dogs once Noreen and Polenta leave their post. Having a steady presence, an animal that doesn't really care what's going on and loves you anyway, she said. That unconditional love and support, that is valuable no matter what's going on. Once again, I'm reading from the AP. Therapy dogs bring calm and joy to students following shooting at a Colorado high school by Thomas Pipert and Olga R. Rodriguez. Steve?
1: Thank you, Raven. Mm-hmm. Our next article comes from the VPM website on Virginia elections. Nearly 235,000 Virginians should never have been disenfranchised, the state says, by Dean Mershahi and Jad Khalil of VPM News. Nearly 235,000 Virginians are being notified that their felony convictions should have never kept them from voting, and they can now register in time for the 2026 general election, according to the Department of Elections, or ELECT. Electoral VPM newsmailers were sent out to 234,852 people after a landmark federal court ruling mostly struck down Virginia's automatic disenfranchisement rule for anyone convicted of a felony. The notifications come after months of confusion on who are now eligible voters and as early voting is underway in the 2026 general election. Elect said it also sent a total of 998 people, which includes potential duplicates, to local registrars across Virginia on Thursday, identifying people whose registrations shouldn't have been denied or canceled, but were because of the state's incorrect implementation of U.S. District Court Judge John Gibney's order. Months of murky outcomes. Virginia had until June 1st to implement Gibney's January order, which directed the state to stop prohibiting voter registrations from residents convicted of a felony other than one of 11 crimes considered common law felonies when Virginia rejoined Congress in 1870. At the June 1st deadline, Attorney General Jay Jones' office said it determined that the list of 11 could apply to 284 modern-day crimes. But Gibney ruled in an August 19th opinion that Jones incorrectly applied his order and that only the original 11 felonies could be used to disenfranchise someone. In response, on September 15th, Virginia formally reduced the number of felony convictions that would lead to a person losing their voting rights to 3 – murder, voluntary manslaughter, and involuntary manslaughter. Up to 998 voters denied in error. According to local registrars, Richmond had 37 notices of improper denial of voter registration to send out. Virginia Beach had 30, Henrico County had 15, and Hanover County sent letters out to 5 residents. It's unclear just how many of these rejected applications kept eligible Virginians from casting a ballot in the August 4th primaries. VPM News has contacted Jones' office for comment. George Hawkins Jr., who had sued former Governor Glenn Youngkin over the rights restoration process, told VPM News on Wednesday he felt his voting status was in a gray area and couldn't risk breaking the law. Hawkins said he was advised by an attorney not to register to vote since his conviction for attempted murder could fall under the murder statute. "I feel like, to be honest, it's literally a life or death situation, and life is being able to have your voice heard, being able to vote, being able to participate in political processes," he said in an interview with VPM News. "These type of things literally is what makes you a part of your community and a part of your society. And your society and your community is your life. That's your everything." The notices also indicate that registrars and new voters may finally be getting more clarity about voters' eligibility before the November 3rd election. The letters are drafted and are ready to go out to the voters today, Dave Nichols, Hanover's elections director, said Thursday. "Unfortunately, we don't have any phone numbers or emails to be able to get to them sooner." Nichols, a former elect employee, said the state has given local election officials pretty clear and timely guidance on the implementation of the federal court order that led to the policy shift. "The mass reenfranchisement could have major implications for the midterm elections. There were 6,450,223 registered voters in Virginia as of September 1st, according to Elect data. In 2024, roughly 260,000 people were banned from voting because of felony convictions, according to the Sentencing Project Advocacy Group, which said the practice affected 1 out of every 10 Black voting eligible Virginians. Governor Abigail Spanberger said in August that she had restored the rights of more than 100,000 new potential voters since taking office in January. "There could be overlap between those who had their rights restored and those who had received notices regarding the King v. O'Bannon verdict. After years of being unable to register, as well as months of confusion, potential voters may need to be reached directly in order for them to know they can finally vote." Sean Winetta, director of government affairs for Cavalier Consulting, shared a memo from his firm that offers a snapshot of how many people could still be disenfranchised. "Only 1,233, or 1.2% of the 103,000 felony sentencing events in fiscal years 2020 to 2024, included the 3 disqualifying convictions," said the memo, which reviewed data from the Virginia Criminal Sentencing Commission. It's really hard to pin this number down very accurately, Winetta told VPM News in a Thursday interview, because there's people that may have been convicted of a felony in Virginia and have moved and now are in another state and are not voting because they don't think that they can because they have this conviction in Virginia. People who have completed their incarcerations for the three disqualifying convictions could have their rights restored if a ballot measure passes during this fall's election. Ballot Question 3, also known as Proposed Constitutional Amendment Question 3, asks voters if they want to make the political rights restoration process, the rights to vote, to sit on a jury, to run for public office, and to become a notary public, automatic once someone is released from prison, and not have to rely on petitioning the governor for clemency. Elect's advisory to local election directors on September 14th said the department pulled a list of people currently incarcerated for a felony who have an absentee application and will be communicating directly to those localities regarding those individuals. If individuals are currently registered and Elect has determined they are physically incarcerated for a common law felony, do not issue ballots to these individuals, the advisory reads. And that article from the VPM website was nearly 235,000 Virginians should never have been disenfranchised, the state says. And that was by Dean Mershahi and Yad Khalil of VPM. And that's all the time we have for reading today's Saturday, October 10th, Richmond Times-Dispatch. I'm Steve Bush, along with
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0: What begins as a quest to conquer death soon unleashes a creature that cannot be controlled. 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
3: Hello, and welcome to today's Richmond Times-Dispatch sports for Saturday, October 10th. I'm Virginia Voice volunteer Steve Bush. The first article from today's front page is Mike Ditka, born in 1939, died in 2026. Bears legend dies at age 86. The Hall of Fame tight end later became a two-time NFL Coach of the Year by Field Level Media. The legendary Mike Ditka has died at the age of 86, his family announced on Friday. A cause of death was not immediately available. Ditka was the first tight end to be inducted into the Pro Football Hall of Fame and later led the Bears to a Lombardi Trophy in Super Bowl XX. It is with profound sadness that we announce the passing of our beloved husband, father, grandfather, and friend, Mike Ditka, the family said in a statement. While the world knew Mike as a Hall of Fame football player, legendary coach, and leader of the Chicago Bears Super Bowl XX championship team, we knew him as the heart of our family. Mike will be missed beyond measure and remembered forever. With love and gratitude, the Ditka family. An icon in the Windy City, Ditka was selected by the Bears with the fifth overall pick of the 1961 NFL draft out of Pitt and spent six seasons with the club. He would return after his playing days and coach the 1985 Bears to a 15-1 record in the regular season and the franchise's only Super Bowl title with a 46-10 romp over the New England Patriots. That team boasted arguably the best defense in NFL history, as well as a prolific ground game led by Hall of Famer Walter Payton. It wasn't always pretty, however, as Ditka's feisty temper occasionally didn't mesh with star quarterback Jim McMahon and defensive coordinator Buddy Ryan. Ditka was named the NFL Coach of the Year in 1985 and 1988. He posted a 106-win, 62-loss coaching record during 11 seasons with the Bears before being fired after the 1992 season. He was hired by the New Orleans Saints 5 years later, but that tenure ended after three seasons as his teams notched a 15-33 mark. His time in New Orleans is best known for him trading his entire draft class in 1999 to move up to number 5 to take Texas running back Ricky Williams. During his playing days, Ditka was voted NFL Rookie of the Year in 1961 and became the first tight end to surpass 1,000 receiving yards in a season. He later set an NFL single-season record for receptions by a tight end with 75 in 1964. He set the mark in a 14-game season, and it stood until 1980 after the NFL had expanded to a 16-game schedule. He was part of Chicago's 1963 NFL championship team, as well as the Dallas Cowboys' Super Bowl VI-winning club during the 1971 season. Mike's impact on the Chicago Bears organization over decades as a player, coach, and proud icon and ambassador for our organization is immeasurable, the Bears said in a statement. His integral role in bringing world championships to our city and our franchise, both as a player and as a coach, established prominence and excellence at a world-class level, but also created a lifetime of cherished memories in the hearts and minds of Bears fans that will last for generations. Ditka had 427 catches for 5,812 yards and 43 touchdowns in 158 career games with 119 starts with the Bears from 1961 to 66, the Philadelphia Eagles from 1967 to 68, and the Cowboys from 1969 to 72. At the time of his retirement, he ranked second among all tight ends in receptions. Mike Ditka epitomized football over so many years. He brought intensity, authenticity, and an unmistakable personality to everything he did, NFL Commissioner Roger Goodell said. As a Hall of Fame player, Super Bowl-winning coach with his beloved and iconic Bears, and as a broadcaster, Mike served as an ambassador for the game and inspired generations of fans. Through his work with the Gridiron Greats Assistance Fund, Mike has been a champion for taking care of those who helped build our game. We extend our deepest condolences to Diana and the Ditka family. A two-time first-team All-Pro and five-time Pro Bowler, Ditka was inducted into the Pro Football Hall of Fame in 1988. Iron Mike brought an unrivaled level of toughness to an era already defined by physicality, Hall of Fame president and CEO Jim Porter said in a statement. But he also was much more gifted as a pass catcher than many realized and became the ideal player for Coach George Halas to reimagine the tight end position. Mike brought competitiveness and a hard-nosed play style as he developed into both a fantastic blocker and someone who could punish would-be tacklers on his receptions. He brought that same philosophy to his coaching. Mike's captivating personality and leadership qualities will be preserved and celebrated forever in Canton. Ditka is one of only two men elected to the Pro Football Hall of Fame to win a Super Bowl as a player, assistant coach, and head coach. Tom Flores is the other. After coaching, Ditka worked as an analyst for NBC and later ESPN. And that front page article from today's sports section was Bears legend dies at age 86. The Hall of Fame tight end later became a two-time NFL Coach of the Year. From Field Level Media. Next from today's front page is Virginia Tech football. Hokies bring the heat. Where are the takeaways? Proficiency in tackles for loss, not leading to many turnovers, by Damian Sordelet of the Roanoke Times. Dateline, Blacksburg. Virginia Tech's overwhelming pass rush produced stellar results through the first 2 weeks. Sacks and tackles for losses racked up. Takeaways also followed suit, highlighted by three fumble recoveries in the season's second game against Old Dominion. The pass rush is still potent. The Hokies continue to lead the nation in tackles for loss and are tied for fourth in sacks. But getting to the quarterback hasn't produced the takeaways over the past 3 weeks. Ditto for stopping the running back behind the line of scrimmage. The lack of takeaways was a point of emphasis this week for Virginia Tech. Forcing punts and limiting scoring drives are good benchmarks, but the defense expects to create chaos and quickly get the ball back into the hands of quarterback Ethan Grunkmeyer. The Hokies haven't forced a takeaway against a power conference opponent this season. They hope to change that in Saturday's 3:30 p.m. contest against California at California Memorial Stadium in Berkeley. You've got to keep hunting turnovers, like you've got to do it in practice, because if you do it in practice, then it comes in the game, defensive line coach Sean Spencer said. And obviously, the ones that get thrown to you, you've got to catch. And the ones that are left on the field, you've got to get them. So you've got to take the ball away when you can, and you've got to recover it. You can't leave it on the table. The Hokies, now 4-1 overall, 1-1 in the ACC, have left several takeaways on the table over the past 3 weeks. Linebacker Keon Wiley nearly secured an interception on a tight red zone throw by Maryland quarterback Malik Washington in the Hokies' win on September 19th. Defensive end Cortez Harris was within reach when Boston College quarterback Mason McKenzie bobbled the snap and had to fall on the ball on the Eagles' second play from scrimmage, and safety Quentin Reddish nearly came up with a one-handed interception early in the second quarter in both teams' ACC opener on the final weekend of September. The Hokies deflected Pitt quarterback Mason Heinschel's first two passes last weekend, and the second one, broken up by Noah Chambers, was nearly intercepted before it hit the ground. All opportunities that came within inches of being takeaways. It's just about being able to finish, Harris said. Think of it like getting pressures. You don't want to just get pressure. You want to get the sack. That half a step, that half a second is all it takes to create a disruptive pass into an interception or a bobble of the ball into a fumble. The defensive line has done its part in getting to the quarterback. Harris and fellow defensive ends Asen Stevens and Malachi Williams have combined for 13.5 of the Hokies' 18 sacks and 19 of the team's 51 tackles for a loss. Stevens and Williams forced fumbles on back-to-back sacks of ODU quarterback Quinn Hennickel that were recovered by Wiley and safety Tyson Flowers, respectively. The Hokies have recorded 6 sacks and forced 2 fumbles over the past 3 games against Maryland, Boston College, and Pittsburgh. Being intentional about doing it whether it's stripping the football, whether it's practicing the reach and poke on the sack or the tomahawk, Spencer said, but just emphasizing it all the time, and hopefully it shows up in the game. Spencer continued emphasizing techniques that his defensive linemen can use when closing in on the quarterback. Coach Spence, he always harps on it, if the quarterback got the ball up like this right here, don't try to tomahawk it, Harris said as he extended his right arm above his head like it were in a throwing motion and then closed his right hand to resemble the ball. Poke it. It's right there in front of you. Don't try to tomahawk and waste time. He might throw it before you come down. Then, if you can't see the ball, you make sure you tomahawk over him when you sack him. As a defensive end, that's obviously our point of emphasis right there for turnovers. The Hokies have recorded one interception this season. That came in the season opener when Thomas Williams made a diving catch on an errant throw against VMI. I think as a defensive back, we've got to consistently play the ball, which is going to do two things. It's going to create turnovers, but it's also going to decrease pass interference calls, Hokies coach James Franklin said. Because if you're looking back for the ball, you can have a fair amount of contact and they won't call it. I think that's as big of a thing as anything. And with the pressures and sacks that we're getting, we should be able to get them because the quarterback is under duress. We've got to have the confidence to play the ball. I think that's a big piece to all of this. Tech has recorded 13 of its 15 pass breakups over the past 3 weeks. That includes 5 in each of its ACC matchups against Boston College and Pitt. At least 2 could have resulted in interceptions that changed the narrative. The Hokies' ability to force turnovers is expected to factor heavily in the matchup against the Golden Bears, currently 2-3 overall, 1-1 in conference play. The hosts changed offensive play callers at halftime of last week's game at UNLV, electing to have passing game coordinator Pat McCann call the plays instead of offensive coordinator Jordan Somerville. Franklin and the Tech coaching staff saw the difference in how plays were called when watching last Saturday's game, and he understands McCann, Somerville, and former Hawaii and Washington State coach Nick Rolovich all could factor into the scheme the Golden Bears run on Saturday. We've got to be ready for anything. I'm not sitting in their room. I don't know what they're going to call or what they're going to do, Spencer said. We've got to prepare for everything. We've got to do a good job running into the football. We've got to stop the run. And they do a great job of protecting the quarterback, so we've got to be hitting on all cylinders. And that game is Virginia Tech at California today at 3:30, and you can watch that on the ACC network. And that article was Hokies Bring the Heat, Where Are the Takeaways? Proficiency in Tackles for Loss is Not Leading to Many Turnovers by Damian Sordelet of the Roanoke Times. Next from today's front page is University of Richmond football. Offensive lineman Smith finds a fit as a spider. He made a stop at UNC on his way to Richmond. By John O'Connor of the Richmond Times-Dispatch. 10 of 11 University of Richmond players who transferred from the 2024 Spiders, undefeated in CAA football action, relocated to FBS programs. From the 2025 team, Richmond's 2 primary losses were linebacker Peyton Seelman from Hanover High and now a junior at North Carolina, and big play receiver and kick returner Isaiah Dawson, now a sophomore at Bowling Green. There were also a couple of graduate linemen who left for FBS schools. Defensive end Donovan Hoylette, also at UNC, and center Philip Gray III, now at Memphis. The transfer pipeline does run the other way at Richmond, just not as often. The Spiders have 5 players who were members of FBS programs, including offensive lineman Jason Smith, a 6'3", 301-pound junior. He spent his first college year at North Carolina as a preferred walk-on. Richmond recruited Smith out of Hallgard High School in Wilmington, North Carolina. I didn't get to know the Spiders too much, he said. I wish I did, in hindsight. Smith's first year at UNC coincided with Mac Brown's final year as Tar Heels coach. North Carolina subsequently hired Bill Belichick, and through that transition process, Smith became a Spider prior to last season at the end of what he characterized as his transfer portal journey. Smith, who initially committed to the Air Force Academy in high school, suggested Richmond is probably where he should have been all along because of the school, the culture, and the Spiders winning FCS tradition. We were 7-5 last year, definitely could have been better, but still an overall good team, Smith said. I think we're turning into a great team now. Richmond, now 5-1 overall, 3-0 in the Patriot League, is 5-0 versus FCS competition and ranked number 19 in the Stats Perform FCS Top 25, heading into Saturday's Patriot League game at Fordham, now 1-5 overall, 1-2 in conference play. Richmond's emergence is connected to offensive line effectiveness, with Smith at the center of it all, or next to the center of it all. He has played center and guard. I've got about 800 snaps at guard. I've got maybe 300-ish at center now, said Smith. I'm very comfortable at both positions. I worked center a lot in the spring and here in fall camp. I had never played it before this year. I think I'm doing a pretty good job at both. Wherever I need to be put, you can put me there. Smith professes no positional preference, but center does carry some leadership responsibility that agrees with him. Centers generally direct other blockers' movements through oral guidance before the ball is snapped. You've got the second quarterback of the offense. You're the quarterback of the offensive line. You're commanding everything, said Smith. I basically tell everybody what to do. If we make a mistake, it was on me. If we don't make a mistake, then it's on me. Richmond trailed at Lafayette 24-7 with 1:45 left in the first half last Saturday and 1:40-31. The presumption would be a comeback such as that was laced with a bunch of big plays, quick strikes that drove the Spiders past the Leopards. Richmond came back with its fiercest running game of the year. The Spiders scored on a three-play, 16-yard drive after a Lafayette turnover, but otherwise their scoring drives after falling behind 24-7 came on drives of 9 plays for 67 yards, 7 plays for 75 yards, 12 plays for 56 yards, and 8 plays for 57 yards. Azeez Foster-Powell, Richmond's senior tailback, gained a season-high 113 yards, and graduate quarterback Ashton Snellsire added 69 as Richmond gained a season-high 250 yards on the ground. Despite that confidence-building effort and a 5-0 mark versus FCS opposition, Richmond coach Russ Huseman recognizes that the Spiders are living dangerously. In the past two games, Richmond totaled 7 turnovers, including lost fumbles at the opponent's 1-7. We've turned the ball over too many times this year and somehow survived, said Huseman. He projected that unless that trend ceases, it's going to come back and bite us. No question about that. And that game is Richmond at Fordham today at 3:30, and you can watch that on ESPN+. And that article was offensive lineman Smith finds a fit as a Spider. He made a stop at UNC on his way to Richmond, by John O'Connor of the Richmond Times-Dispatch. Next from today's front page is UVA football. Cavaliers' next test, catch the QB. Woes defending QB runs have bitten UVA this year, by Greg Medea of the Daily Progress. The assignment is familiar for Virginia's defense, and the Cavaliers are still trying to ace this specific task. We've got another quarterback that can move a little bit, whose defensive end, Nana Ayanwu, said. So I know the emphasis is going to be on the QB run game and how we're going to keep him boxed in. UVA, now 3-2 overall, 1-1 in the ACC, returns to Scott Stadium to host Syracuse, 2-2 overall, 0-2 in conference play, on Saturday after spending the past week searching for answers. The Cavs allowed Florida State quarterback Ashton Daniels to run for 136 yards and 5 rushing touchdowns during the Seminoles' 38-7 demolition of the Hoos in Tallahassee. Daniels was the second signal caller in the past 3 weeks to eclipse the 100-yard rushing mark against UVA after West Virginia's Michael Hawkins tallied 123 rushing yards and 3 scores on the ground on September 19th in Charlotte. It's hard to keep them contained, especially when you've got ones that are really, really slippery sometimes, said Anwanyu, who has 12 tackles and 2 sacks this season. With mobile quarterbacks, he continued, it's keeping them caged in and not letting them get too many yards. It's kind of hard, but there are a lot of mobile quarterbacks these days, so it's something we've got to do. And UVA is likely to be tested in that department again with new Orange starting quarterback Amari Odom in town. He throws the ball extremely well down the field, proven by his 335 passing yards and 5 passing touchdowns in Syracuse's overtime win over Connecticut last Saturday. At 6'4" and 210 pounds, he fires deep to talented receivers like Umari Hatcher and Justice Ross Simmons, but Odom can run too. Last year for Kennesaw State, he scored 7 rushing touchdowns. He also had 1 rushing score in the victory against the Huskies last week. So the difficulty for Anyanwu and fellow pass rushers Fisher Kamek and Matthew Fobbs-White on the Cavaliers' defensive line is to make sure they pressure Odom in passing situations, but at the same time stay aware of his ability to use his legs. We want to get that quarterback down. No more QB runs, Anyanwu said. We've got to get to him before he can make that decision to throw the ball or get to him before he can run too far. That's what we've got to do on the D-line. Across the entirety of the Who's defense, they need to tackle better too, fifth-year coach Tony Elliott said. Beyond Odom, Syracuse running back Tyreek Hill is averaging 6.24 yards per carry and is currently third in the ACC for rushing yards per game. The Cavaliers, according to Pro Football Focus, missed 29 tackles in their loss to Florida State. Over the previous four games, they averaged only 10.5 missed tackles per game. They had 5 missed tackles on one play against the Seminoles when Ousmane Chroma eluded defenders on a screen pass in the first half. The biggest thing is we've got to down the ball carriers and tackle them, Elliott said, and we'll continue to work on it. That's on us as coaches. We got to help them improve both fundamentally and from a confidence standpoint. But the biggest thing is doing your job, being where you're supposed to be, and then when we get there, we just got to down the ball carrier. Said Who's safety Ethan Minter, we have to make the routine play all the time. Coach E has kind of been harping on that. We've kind of also been talking about precise effort. I think we play hard. I think that's in our DNA. I think it's just taking an extra step here, going down a level here, just keeping leverage on the ball carrier in certain situations. So I think it's just kind of being precise with our effort. Elliott said he expects Syracuse to run Odom, who as of Thursday night was listed as questionable on the ACC availability report, more this week than in his first start with the Orange a week ago. Syracuse coach Fran Brown made the change to Odom from former starter Steve Angeli ahead of the Orange's trip to UConn. They're going to see what we put on tape, right? Elliott said, and it's a copycat type of situation. I think Odom is very athletic, very long, and when he wants to run, he can run. And they're also trying to figure out their identity. That just made a switch at quarterback. They're trying to figure out who they are with him. So I would anticipate going forward and probably starting in our game. They're going to try and use his legs a little bit more. And Yanmu said it's on the Cavaliers to show they've made improvements as tacklers. During practices, he said, they were focused on gang tackling more often, better pursuits of ball carriers, and tackling fundamentals. We're working on fixing that, he said. And that game is Syracuse at Virginia tonight at 7:30, and you can watch that on the ACC Network. And that article was Cavaliers' next test, catch the QB. Woes defending QB runs have bitten UVA this year, by Greg Medea of the Daily Progress. The final article from today's front page is Pearson dies during military training in Florida. The U.S. Marine played 4 seasons at VCU as a pitcher, by Zach Yoakum of the Richmond Times-Dispatch. Former VCU baseball player Garrett Pearson, a Camp Lejeune-based U.S. Marine, died on October 3rd during a military training exercise for the United States Marine Forces Special Operations Command, or MARSOC, off the coast of South Florida, Rams Athletics confirmed to the Times-Dispatch. Pearson, 30, based in North Carolina, was a teammate of current VCU head coach Sean Thompson. The Rockville, Maryland native was a pitcher who played 4 seasons for the Rams from 2015 to 2018. Camp Lejeune is the main headquarters for MARSOC, located in Jacksonville, North Carolina. VCU Athletics mourns the passing of Garrett Pearson, the university's athletic department and baseball program said in a statement. Garrett was a beloved teammate and friend during his 4 years as a member of the baseball program. Garrett's selflessness and dedication to others continued after his graduation at VCU in 2018 through his service with the United States Marine Corps. We extend our deepest condolences to Garrett's family, friends, and loved ones. Close friends of Pearson's family started a GoFundMe this week, saying Pearson died in a tragic accident during MARSOC training off the coast of South Florida. Pearson is survived by his wife Autumn and 2 daughters, Maisie, 3 years old, and Hazel, 10 months. Huge heart, tremendous teammate, hero who served his country and kept us safe, said Rams Director of Athletics Ed McLaughlin. The world lost a good one. Heartbroken for sure. Much love to Garrett's family. The family's GoFundMe, which as of Thursday evening had raised $125,904 of its $180,000 goal, said that the family is now facing immediate and unexpected financial burdens on top of emotional devastation. We are asking our family, friends, community, and anyone whose heart is touched by this story to help comfort Autumn and her girls during this incredibly difficult time, the fundraiser reads. Any donation, no matter the amount, will help ease some of the financial burden Autumn is facing and allow her to focus on what matters most right now, grieving Garrett, caring for Maisie and Hazel, and helping her beautiful little girls through the loss of their father. If you are unable to donate, please consider sharing this fundraiser. Every share, prayer, message, and act of kindness means more than we can put into words. Pearson played at VCU following a standout high school career at St. John's College High in Washington, D.C. He was selected by the Baltimore Orioles in the 35th round of the 2015 Major League Draft and was recognized as a Cal Ripken League top prospect. The right-handed reliever was the Atlantic 10 preseason freshman of the year in 2015 and posted a 0.96 ERA in 8 appearances that season. As a sophomore, he was named one of D1Baseball.com's top 100 players in his class. During his junior season,

10 preseason freshman of the year in 2015 and posted a 0.96 ERA in 8 appearances that season. As a sophomore, he was named one of D1Baseball.com's top 100 players in his class. During his junior season, Pearson had a 1.5 ERA with 6 Ks and 6 innings of work. He made 11 appearances as a senior. Pearson was living in Jacksonville, North Carolina with his family, according to local reports. Camp Lejeune is the main headquarters for MARSOC, which was activated in 2006. U.S. Representative Greg Murphy, Republican of North Carolina, made a social media post on Wednesday offering condolences and recognized Pearson's service. "I am deeply saddened by the tragic loss of Captain Garrett Pearson, a Marine who died during a training accident in Florida," Murphy wrote. "Captain Pearson was dedicating himself to serving our country and protecting his fellow Americans. His loss is a heartbreaking reminder of the risks our service members take in the line of duty. May God grant peace to his wife, Autumn, their children, Maisie and Hazel, his family, and his fellow Marines as they mourn this tremendous loss." And that front page article was "Pearson Dies During Military Training in Florida." The U.S. Marine played 4 seasons at VCU as a pitcher, by Zach Yoakum of the Richmond Times-Dispatch. Moving now to page B2, and the Athlete of the Week. The Athlete of the Week is from Petersburg. Petersburg's Ray Honored, from staff reports. Petersburg tight end Jalen Ray's 5 receptions for 169 yards and 3 touchdowns led the Crimson Wave, ranked number 7 in the TD top 10, to a 46-8 rout of visiting Matoaka last Friday. This week, Ray's production earned him some bragging rights as the Virginia Wayside Furniture Athlete of the Week. He racked up 134 votes out of the 304 cast. After a scoreless opening period, Timarian Pope's fumble recovery and 10-yard return for a TD got Petersburg, now 4-0, going. The floodgates opened from there. Ray's 58 and 49-yard TD receptions from Crimson Wave QB Kamani Peebles bookended a 7-yard TD strike from Peebles to Demarion Ross to give the home team a 26-0 lead before halftime. Ray would go on to add another touchdown. And that item from page B2 was Athlete of the Week, Petersburg's Jalen Ray Honored. And before we conclude the reading of today's Richmond Times-Dispatch sports section, we have time to turn to today's sports briefs. First, Brown shoots 61 at Corn Ferry event. Blades Brown was 1-under through 8 holes in his second round at the Corn Ferry Tour Championship. Then he turned on the Jets. After making back-to-back eagles at numbers 9 and 10, Brown had 3 straight pars, but then closed with 5 straight birdies at the Federal Club in Glen Allen. Added up, and after being 1-under through 8, he went 9-under over his last 10 holes to shoot 10-under 61 and take the outright lead in the circuit's season finale. Brown walked off the course with the lead at 13-under, 1 ahead of Austin Hitt, who also went low Friday with a 62. Before the day was done, Ian Holt and Baron Botha would also post 12-under to forge a 3-way tie for second. The top 20 finishers in the season-long points race earned 20 27 PGA Tour cards, and 13 golfers had already reached that mark. Brown started the KFT Championship as the highest in the points without having yet secured a card. Through 36 holes, he's vaulted to fourth. Nothing is final yet, but should he avoid disaster, Brown, at 19 years, 4 months, and 22 days old, would become the youngest golfer to earn PGA Tour status via the KFT. Jason Day holds the mark at 19 years, 11 months, and 23 days. Brown made the surprising decision to turn pro at age 17 at the end of 2024. "I know my route to the PGA Tour is a very uncommon route," Brown said. "It's mainly because of my parents. They've been my biggest supporters. They've sacrificed so much, especially my dad. I think he's missed about 2 events in my entire life, and he believed in me whenever I didn't believe in myself." And that sports brief was Brown shoots 61 at Corn Ferry event. And that's all the time we have for the Richmond Times-Dispatch sports section for

0: 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I'm Steve Bush for the Virginia Voice. 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
1: 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This week's article is entitled, Fighter Ace Douglas Botter, the RAF's Legless Legend. Douglas Botter was a formidable foe in the air, and is a prisoner of the Germans, even though he had no legs. By Michael D. Hull, from WarfareHistoryNetwork.com, for April 2014. Bombed almost daily for several months, and in fear of an imminent German invasion, the British were hanging on by their fingernails when September 1940 came. With the fate of Western freedom in the balance, history's first major air battle raged as Supermarine Spitfires and Hawker Hurricanes of Royal Air Force Fighter Command rose to challenge relentless formations of Luftwaffe bombers over southeastern England. Aerial supremacy was vital to the Germans, and the British had to be softened up before Nazi dictator Adolf Hitler could mount his postponed invasion, Operation Sea Lion. Otherwise, the English Channel assault was considered too risky. The September 14th directive from the impatient Führer gave Reichsmarschall Hermann Göring, commander of the Luftwaffe, until the 17th to batter the RAF into submission. So as dawn clouds cleared and the sun rose early on Sunday, September 15th, the powerful Luftwaffe prepared to launch its supreme attempt. The Battle of Britain and Botter's Big Wing. The climactic day of the Battle of Britain unfolded quietly.
2: It was one of those days of autumn when the countryside is at its loveliest, observed Air Vice Marshal Keith Park, the able commander of No. 11 Fighter Group.
1: Royal Air Force patrols reported an empty, cloudless sky, and no enemy aircraft appeared until mid-morning, apart from reconnaissance flights. At Chequers, his Tudor country seat, in Buckinghamshire, Prime Minister Winston Churchill took note of the fine weather and guessed that the enemy might soon be active. So he called for his car and was driven to Park's 11 Group headquarters at Uxbridge, on the western edge of London. In the bomb-proof operations room, 50 feet below ground, Park said to Churchill,
2: "I don't know whether anything will happen today. At present, all is quiet."
1: But 15 minutes later, at 11 a.m., Women's Auxiliary Air Force plotters began to bustle about the 11th Group map tables. Ominous reports filtered in from coastal radar stations. 40-plus enemy planes assembling in the Dieppe area. Then a force of 20-plus. Then another of 40-plus. It was not until 11:30 a.m. that these formations began to move northward. The Luftwaffe was launching the assault without its usual feints and subsidiary attacks aimed at luring Fighter Command planes prematurely into the air. Air Marshal Park had been given 30 minutes to organize his squadrons. Fuel tanks were topped and magazines filled, and 17 RAF fighter squadrons were deployed by 11:30 a.m. They included one from No. 10 Group and five from Air Vice Marshal Trafford Leigh Mallory's No. 12 Group, based at Duxford, north of London. Heading southward toward the action, Lee Mallory's three Hurricane and two Spitfire squadrons comprised a single big wing formation under the tactical command of Group Captain Douglas R.S. Botter. Staunchly advocated by Lee Mallory and the Legless Botter, the big wing concept was based on tactics initiated by the famed Italian airman General Italo Balbo. It called for large fighter formations to hit an approaching air fleet with maximum striking power, rather than with what Botter called penny packets. The tactic would trigger much controversy in fighter command. A 25-minute dogfight over London. Before noon on that fateful Sunday, the first of the estimated 200 German planes, the largest bomber force yet dispatched, crossed the English coast at Dover.
2: Dornier DO-17 and DO-215 bombers, escorted by many Messerschmitt ME-109 fighters, zigzagged over Kent and Sussex and headed for London. RAF fighters attacked. Dogfight vapor trails skeined the blue skies, and burning planes plummeted and parachutes billowed down. The battle seethed towards London, and bombs fell all over the capital. Along with several other RAF squadrons, the Big Wing from 12 Group tore into break up enemy formations. "This time, for a change, we outnumbered the Hun," reported Bader, "and believe me, no more than 8 got home from that party. It was sudden death that morning, for our fighters shot them to blazes." He attacked a Dornier DO-17 and watched its rear gunner bail out. "But his parachute caught on the tail," said Bader. "There he was, swinging helplessly, with aircraft swooping and diving and staggering all over the sky. That bomber went crashing into the Thames estuary with the swinging gunner still there." Dogfights raged above London for 25 minutes, and by 3:15 that afternoon, the German formations had been ripped apart, with the loss of an estimated 60 planes. Still harassed by Spitfires and Hurricanes, enemy stragglers headed back across the English Channel to their bases along the French coast. Although few people realized it at the time, Fighter Command had decided the Battle of Britain. 2 days later, Hitler postponed the invasion indefinitely. September 15th was thereafter commemorated as Battle of Britain Day. The Big Wing's success over London. The RAF's fierce opposition and timely role of the 55 fighters of Lee Mallory and Bader's Big Wing on September 15th squelched a German myth that Fighter Command was a beaten force and had to call on its last 50 fighters. The Luftwaffe suffered a blow to its morale from which it never recovered. After a few more heavy raids on London and other cities, the main daylight blitz quietly fizzled out. Some conventional thinkers in Fighter Command, including Park, believed that the Big Wing's results did not justify the expenditure of effort. But Lee Mallory and Bader, both uncompromising, strong-minded men, unafraid to buck the established system, stoutly defended their tactics. In 15 sorties between September 7th and 27th, the Duxford Big Wing claimed 135 German planes destroyed, apart from probables and others severely damaged, with the loss of 7 RAF pilots. When the Luftwaffe encountered the Big Wing, said famed strategist Basil H. Littlehart, it received a very unpleasant shock. Douglas Bader's upbringing. Group Captain Bader, a veteran of the air battles over Dunkirk before becoming an ace and inspirational fighter tactician, was a fearless maverick. He refused to let a severe disability keep him on the ground and out of uniform, and emerged as the most famous RAF pilot of World War II. Douglas Robert Stuart Bader was born on Monday, February 21st, 1910, in the fashionable St. John's Wood district of London. He was the second son of Frederick R. Bader, a heavyset civil engineer on furlough from India, and his tall, black-haired wife, Jessie. After their father was commissioned in the Royal Engineers and sent to France at the outbreak of World War I, Douglas followed his older brother, Derek, to the Cullet Court, London, and Temple Grove, Eastbourne, preparatory schools. Impulsive and lively, Douglas held his own in fistfights with bigger boys and excelled in rugby, gymnastics, cricket, running, soccer, and hockey. He and his brother learned archery, and a retired chief petty officer taught the younger boy to shoot. Douglas tried his utmost on the sports field, but, obstinate like his strong-willed mother, he was lazy in the classroom. He picked up Latin and Greek with ease, but detested mathematics and other subjects. A cadet in the RAF. In 1922, a War Office telegram informed the family that Major Bader had died of head wounds in Saint-Omer, France. Though not slackening his sports activities, Douglas then buckled down to serious studies and won a scholarship to St. Edward's School at Oxford University. While there, the young man spoke with a visiting graduate who was now attending the Royal Air Force College at Cranwell in Lincolnshire, and decided that flying might be fun. Douglas wrote to his uncle, Cyril Burghi, who was personal assistant to Air Chief Marshal Sir Hugh Trenchard, visionary father of the RAF, and asked what his chances were of becoming an air cadet. After an RAF examination in London in the spring of 1928, Douglas was informed that he had finished fifth and won a cadetship to Cranwell. He was in high spirits and acquired a second-hand Douglas flat twin motorcycle. In the second week of September 1928, he strapped two small suitcases to the pylon, kissed his doting mother goodbye, and roared off for Cranwell. 4 miles from college, a stray cow wandered across the road. Douglas swerved, and he and his machine somersaulted over the verge and a steep bank. Bruised and shaken, he started off again. 8 minutes later, he rode through the gates of Cranwell and into the Royal Air Force. At Cranwell, then just a collection of cavernous hangars, wooden huts, and two runways, Bader and the other cadets drilled in bowler hats before being issued uniforms and learned military discipline from caustic warrant officers. A few days later, on a sunny autumn afternoon, Bader was taken up by a flying officer for his first flight in a flimsy Avro 504 biplane. The cadet was exhilarated. On the following day, Bader's instructor let him take the control column, and in October, after 6.5 hours of dual instruction, he soloed. He flew and landed smoothly and proved to be a natural flyer. Inspired after reading about Royal Flying Corps aces in World War I, Bader decided that he wanted to be a fighter pilot. Unlike most of his fellow cadets, the high-spirited Bader shunned alcohol, but nevertheless got into trouble for speeding on his motorcycle and flouting minor regulations. After being threatened with dismissal from Cranwell, he transformed. While still excelling in all sports, he strove to master mathematics and showed a flair for leadership. He scored high on the final examinations in June 1930, and his fitness report termed him plucky, capable, headstrong. His flying was rated above average by RAF understatement. The most thrilling spectacle ever seen in exhibition flying. Pilot Officer Bader was posted to No. 23 Fighter Squadron, based in Kenley, a large grassy airfield in Surrey. He was proud and elated. He rode his motorcycle to London, traded it for a tiny Austin 7 car, and drove south to Kenley one August morning in 1930. The squadron was equipped with Gloucester Gamecocks, stubby but agile biplanes, with a top speed of 156 miles per hour. For 2 years, two squadron pilots had performed aerobatics in them at the annual Hendon Air Show. After an exhilarating half hour in the cockpit one morning, Bader decided he wanted to take part in the next show. He got his wish in the summer of 1931, when he and a World War I veteran performed aerial tricks for 10 minutes before 175,000 people at Hendon. The London Times called it the most thrilling spectacle ever seen in exhibition flying. A daring airman and outstanding sportsman, Bader found himself being viewed as a heroic figure, although he drew the wrath of his superiors for too much aerial stunting. A flight commander chastised him for showing off, but the outspoken Bader enjoyed the attention of the press and adoring young women, and rewarded himself by trading in his Austin 7 for an MG sports car. The loss of Bader's legs. Replacing the obsolete Gamecocks, No. 23 Squadron was equipped in 1931 with Bristol Bulldogs, then the last word in fighters. The biplanes had a top speed of 176 miles per hour, but they were heavier, less maneuverable, and had a tendency to sink fast in the middle of a slow roll. One of the pilots was killed when he spun into the ground, and low aerobatics were strictly banned. The brash, sometimes arrogant Bader was unfazed, and his promising career almost came to an abrupt end because of overconfidence. On the frosty morning of Monday, December 14, 1931, he and two fellow pilots flew Bulldogs to Woodley Aerodrome near the Berkshire city of Reading. While sipping coffee in the clubhouse, Bader's companions quizzed him about his aerobatics at Hendon and dared him to give a demonstration. Though reluctant, he took off. He banked steeply, turned back, and started a low run across the airfield. But the Bulldog rolled to the right and started to drop rapidly with its wings vertical. Bader tried frantically to gain control, but the left wingtip, cowling, and propeller hit the grass. The plane cartwheeled and crumpled in a cloud of flying dirt. Strapped in the cockpit, Bader felt nothing, but heard only terrible noise. Bloody and semi-conscious, the young man was pried from the crushed cockpit with the aid of a hacksaw, laid on a stretcher, and offered a glass of brandy.
3: "No thanks very much," said Bader casually. "I don't drink."
2: Then he was rushed in an ambulance to the Royal Berkshire Hospital in Reading. Within a minute of his arrival, he was on an operating room table. Bader endured several operations and great pain as his shattered legs, first the right and then the left, were amputated. He was fitted with stumps and learned to hobble around with crutches. He was determined to try and live a normal life and stay in the Royal Air Force because it was his home. Bader learned to drive a car without his legs, and during an outing with his mother from the RAF hospital at Uxbridge, they stopped at a roadside cafe at Bagshot, Surrey. A comely waitress named Thelma served them tea and later became Bader's devoted wife. Retraining on new legs. At Roehampton, a London hospital specializing in artificial limbs, Bader was fitted with metal legs. He fell many times, but learned to stump around in them. He refused to use a cane. He was ecstatic at being able to stand, and nothing held him back. After passing a disabled driver's test, he took his little MG back on the road. With his tin legs, he played cricket and golf, went dancing, and returned to the air. Joyfully, he flew an Avro 504 of 601 Auxiliary Squadron from its base at Lunkey, Kent, to Kenley and back again. But inevitably, the Air Ministry decided that Bader should be reverted to the retired list because of his disability. Devastated, he went to work in the aviation section of Asiatic Petroleum Company, based in London. It was a dull job, but he kept his spirits up by driving fast and mastering golf. One morning in 1935, he was heartened by a Daily Telegraph story announcing that the RAF was to be expanded. He began pressuring the Air Ministry for a refresher flying course so that he could be ready when war came. In October 1939, a month after its outbreak, a telegram summoned him to the Central Flying School at Upavon, Wiltshire. Bader eagerly retrained in a number of aircraft types, including the North American Harvard Trainer Avro Tudor, two-seater Ferry Battle, and Miles Master, before going on to Hurricanes and Spitfires. He had great admiration for the Hurricane, but said of the latter, "Here was an aeroplane par excellence. In fact, the aeroplane of one's dreams." He was posted in February 1940 to No. 19 Squadron at Duxford, where he flew Spitfires, and then to Squadron Leader Tubby Remagen's No. 222 Squadron, also based at Duxford, as a flight commander. A hero of the RAF. Patrols and sorties by Fighter Command's frontline Hurricanes and Spitfires increased dramatically as the British Expeditionary Force, BEF, was pushed back to Dunkirk in late May and early June. Over the fire-swept beaches during the BEF's historic deliverance by the Royal Navy and a motley fleet of little ships, Bader scored his first victory by downing an ME-109. He was exultant. He took part in the last patrol over Dunkirk on June 4th, and then, exhausted, slept for almost 24 hours. The following month,
1: Vader was given command of No. 242 Squadron, a mainly Canadian unit that had been mauled in the Battle of France. Morale was low, but Vader's inspired leadership restored the squadron's fighting spirit. Gregarious, cheerful, and effectively leading five squadrons as a wing commander in 1940, he imparted freely his knowledge and the dogfighting philosophy laid down in World War I.
3: He who has the sun creates surprise. He who has the height controls the battle. He who gets in close shoots them down.
1: He advises Canadian pilots to attack from below and astern. Vader proved to be both an inspirational group leader and ace pilot during the tense, hectic weeks of the Battle of Britain in the summer of 1940. His aim was to hit the German raiders before they could drop bombs. Voicing the spirit of the RAF's famous few, Vader said, "For most of us, it was purely the enemy airplane we wanted to get rid of. We didn't care a bit whether the chap inside it got out or whether he was killed. We disliked the iron crosses and the crooked sign of the swastika, and anyway, who the hell were they to come over here and drop bombs on our people?"
2: Chalking up 11 confirmed victories with an eventual score of 22.5, he was one of the most visible heroes of the RAF Fighter Command as it repelled superior Luftwaffe formations and forced Hitler to call off his invasion plans. Citing Vader's courage and tenacity, Air Chief Marshal Sir Michael Beetham, a distinguished bomber command pilot, said of him,
3: "He was a truly national hero in every sense."
1: Return tickets only. In March 1941, the legless warrior was appointed wing leader at Tangamere in West Sussex, where he quickly made his presence felt and improved aerial tactics. Though dogmatic and unwilling to accept contradiction, Vader had a cheery, irreverent relationship with his pilots as they flew many defensive patrols and rhubarb sorties over Nazi-occupied France. The Tangamere wing was a happy family. The leader inspired confidence by trivializing risks and dubbed the wing the Green Line Bus. Its motto was, "Return tickets only." Vader's initials, DB, painted on the side of his Spitfire, were transmuted to Dog's Body, and he adopted this as his call sign in the air. In the air over France, Vader eased his pilots' tensions by cracking jokes, making irrelevant comments, and even smoking his pipe, because of oxygen use, no sane man would light a match in a Spitfire cockpit. His seeming indestructibility became legendary. Wing Commander James E. Johnny Johnson of No. 616 Squadron, who became the RAF's top-scoring ace, observed,
3: "Invisible threads of trust and comradeship hold us together, and the mantle of Vader's leadership will sustain and protect us throughout the fight ahead."
1: Captured in France. But Vader's luck ran out on August 9, 1941, while he was leading the Tangamere wing on a sortie over northern France. After being shot down, or reportedly rammed, by an ME-109, he was captured by three German soldiers and taken to a hospital at Saint-Omer, where, ironically, his father had died after being wounded in 1917. The famed wing commander, who injured his ribs and lost one of his artificial legs when he bailed out, was well treated. While in the hospital, he was invited to visit Lieutenant Colonel Adolf Galland, commander of the nearby Luftwaffe airfield at Wissant. Picked up in a Horch staff car, Vader was feted at a tea party by the amiable German fighter leader and his pilots. Given a can of captured English tobacco and allowed to sit in an ME-109 cockpit. Vader asked Galland's interpreter if he could
3: take off and try a little trip in this thing.
1: Suffering a pang of homesickness, the RAF flyer thought that if his hosts were distracted for a few minutes, he could flee in the plane and be back in the Tangamere mess for tea. But Galland chuckled, and his interpreter said with a grin,
3: "He says that if you do, he'll be taking off right after you."
1: Vader responded eagerly,
3: "All right, let's have a go."
1: Galland laughed off the suggestion and said that he was off duty. Bader was unaware at the time that a German officer was covering him with a pistol. Shortly afterward, Galland chivalrously arranged for Bader's spare tin leg to be airdropped by the RAF. With the aid of French nurse, Bader escaped from the hospital by lowering himself from a window with knotted bedsheets. He hobbled to a peasant's house, but was betrayed by another nurse and recaptured. Transferred to prison camps, he made several more escape attempts before his captors took away his legs at night. Growing to loathe the Germans, he regularly defied and insulted them. Shipped eventually to the grim Colditz Castle in Saxony in August 1943 as an incorrigible escape artist, he languished there until liberating U.S. troops arrived on April 16, 1945. Bader's victory flyby. The legless ace had been in captivity for 3 years and 8 months. After being flown home in a twin-engine Avro Anson transport, he was joyfully reunited with his beloved Thelma. On September 15, 1945, henceforth celebrated as Battle of Britain Day, Bader wound a blue polka-dot scarf around his neck, climbed into the cockpit of his dog's body Spitfire, and led 300 RAF fighters and bombers in a thunderous victory flyby over London. His decorations included the Distinguished Service Order, with bar, the Distinguished Flying Cross, with bar, and Commander of the British Empire. He was later knighted and named a Fellow of the Royal Aeronautical Society. After leaving the RAF in July 1946, Bader worked for Shell Petroleum Company. He toured Europe, Africa, the Middle East, and the United States with retired General James H. Doolittle, a Shell vice president. The two famed flyers, both chunky, dynamic, and outspoken, became good friends. Bader also kept in touch with his former foe, General Galland. Invited to a reunion of former Luftwaffe pilots in Munich, Bader commented when he walked in, "My God, I had no idea we left so many of you bastards alive." The RAF hero continued to fly regularly after the war, preferring the Percival Proctor, Miles Gemini, and Beechcraft Bonanza aircraft. He eventually logged a total of 5,744 hours of flying time. Douglas Bader was a very British hero. Bader devoted much of his time to counseling and encouraging fellow amputees, wounded veterans, and sometimes handicapped children. He became a tireless champion of the disabled in Britain and abroad, and was knighted in 1976 for his work. The flyer's wife, Thelma, died of throat cancer in January 1971, and he married Joan Murray in January 1973. Bader continued to lead an active life. Besides walking and playing golf, tennis, and squash, he flew regularly until grounded in 1980 because of a heart condition. The legless hero attended many RAF reunions, and his last was an emotional banquet, honoring Air Chief Marshal Sir Arthur Harris, the wartime leader of Bomber Command, in London's Guildhall on Saturday, September 4, 1982. Bader died of a heart attack while driving home with his second wife, Joan. He was 72. On Thursday, August 9, 2001, slender, white-haired Lady Bader unveiled a bronze statue of her famous husband at West Hampnett, West Sussex, near the Tangmere RAF field, from which he took off on his last mission on August 9, 1941.
3: "He was defiant, single-minded, and fought for the things in which he believed," commented the Duke of Richmond at the unveiling. Douglas Bader was a very British hero.
1: And that concludes the article, Fighter Ace Douglas Bader, the RAF's Legless Legend, by Michael D. Hull from WarfareHistoryNetwork.com for April 2014. And that's all of our time for military history this week. I'm Ken Wilson for the Virginia Voice. 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
4: 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Tune in for a wide range of local and national sources, including the daily live reading of the Richmond Times-Dispatch.